0: wanted to get that historical background in there. And that's when God first began to deal with me about the Catholic Church. When I was growing up, I had some high school friends. I had some friends in our community that were Catholic. They were wonderful examples of Christian faith. At the same time, I really was not very aware of what Catholics believed versus what anybody else would believe.
1: Yeah.
0: Now, that's one of the things I like to tell people when I tell my story is that oftentimes Protestants, regardless of their own theological background, their own doctrinal, denominational background, often are not really aware of what Catholics believe and don't really honestly think that much about what it means to be Catholic versus, for example, what it might mean to be Methodist or what it might mean to be Lutheran, something like that. And so I try to go out of my way to tell people, hey, give the people in your life that maybe weren't aware of the Catholic faith a little bit of a break, particularly if you're in the South, which is the Catholic churches and Catholic Christians are far and few between in the Deep South. And so give people the chance to be aware that there aren't always great examples of Catholic life around you to glean from.
1: Right.
0: And so, but I did have those people in my life. Mm-hmm. And so was thankful for them, but it really didn't affect me overall.
1: Yeah.
0: When I got to college, I was studying the Bible in my dorm room when I was a freshman.
1: Where at? Was
0: that? At Samford University up in Birmingham. And so when I was there, I began to read Daniel chapter 3 about Nebuchadnezzar's dream and this big mountain, this kingdom filling the earth, coming out of Rome, striking from the Roman kingdom and moving forward and growing. And I thought that was odd. And I felt in that moment the Holy Spirit tell me, go on over to the Last Supper narratives, go over and read some of that. And I was like, okay, I'll do that. And in that moment, even though I didn't understand the real presence of Christ in the Eucharist, the sense of literalness, the sacramental elements of the Eucharist at that time, I begin to think something's going on here. Something unique is happening here. So I went and told some of my Protestant friends about that. Told them, I said, hey, I love the resurrection, crucifixion. I understand that that's part of the inception of the kingdom of God. But I'm getting this feeling that maybe there's something else going on in the Eucharist. And they all looked at me like I was kind of nuts for saying that, because that really wasn't part of that denominational background. And so they said, the crucifixion, resurrection, it's all great. And I said, yeah, but something's going on in the Eucharist too. Something's unique there. And they were like, we don't know what you're talking about. And so rather than really pushing into that space, which I try to encourage people to do now, I just said, well, maybe I missed it. Maybe I didn't know what I was talking about, you know? And so I went on from there, and rather than spending time in that space reflecting on what I felt like God was leading me to do, following those clues, those inklings that God was sending my way, I just stopped looking. Continued on my Protestant journey, went into seminary, and began to go into church life. Started in youth pastoring, worship leading, made my way into an associate minister's role in a non-denominational church of about 500-ish people. That's when things really began to change for me. At that point, because of seminary, I'd started reading the early church fathers, you know, and this is where my story connects with so many other people's story. I tell people the church fathers should have a warning label on their on their books. And when you get in there, you're reading past the small bite-sized quotations that you're given in maybe a seminary book or in a doctrinal class, and you truly start reading the church fathers, those guys are Catholic.
1: It gives a very different picture, historical picture, than maybe was just kind of like the background assumption.
0: Mm-hmm.
1: Yeah.
0: Yes, absolutely. And that's part of what I was confronted with at that point. Like many evangelicals, I just assumed that the Catholic Church had come in later, politicized, institutionalized, crystallized in traditional form what the Catholic Church is now, and that my job as an evangelical is to get back to that proto-Protestant movement of biblical churches, only to find that the early church fathers had all those elements of that proto-Protestant lifestyle that I assumed was there. But on top of that, they had they believed in the authority of the bishops and the papacy. They believed in the real presence of Christ in the Eucharist. They believed in authority. They believed in papal succession. All these things that before then really weren't part of my world. And as the story goes, I

0: Lord, I almost gave up before I started really looking, almost in a kind of a sense of despair in a way, not excited for what I had found, but really almost a state of depression and oh no, how am I going to find my way out of the truth, mm-hmm. From where I am now to the real truth, the reality of what the Catholic yeah. Church is.
1: That's such an important point, and we'll touch on it again later, but you know, at the Coming Home Network, kind of the core of our mission, we help all sorts of people on their journey to the Catholic Church, but the core of the mission always has been to particularly to help pastors, because what many people don't quite recognize is that for a pastor to come to that kind of realization, it's one thing for a layperson, right, yes. who works a secular job, you know, they might they might come to this conviction, they might read some books and begin to think, maybe I need to rethink my theology, maybe there's a different church, a different tradition that is true. It could cause some family issues, like there's mm-hmm. different situations, but it's a very different situation for a pastor to recognize that, right? Mm-hmm. That presents them with a sort of white martyrdom, you know, that they're necessarily going to have to face up to because it's kind of woven into their whole life.
0: Absolutely. Yeah, and that's exactly what happened with me. As I've said before, I wish I had known about the Coming Home Network. I did not. Mm-hmm. If I had, my journey into the Catholic faith would have come sooner. It wouldn't have taken 30 years, and it wouldn't have had this meandering sense mm-hmm. of aimlessness that finally began to form a little bit later mm-hmm. as to how that looked. The deconstruction process took a lot longer yeah. than it needed to before reconstruction could take place.
1: And where were you at this point?
0: Where was I at locally? Yeah. I was in Thomasville, Georgia. So I was in South Georgia at that time. Okay. So from there, the story picks up.
1: Yeah.
0: I said, okay, well, I'm just going to keep doing what I know to do. Now, what I didn't stop doing was reading Catholic books, reading Catholic theologians, and reading Catholic history. And so that continued. And then it became an idea of taking Catholic doctrine or Catholic liturgy elements that I could bring to a Protestant faith and a Protestant congregation and teach them that without becoming fully Catholic.
1: What were some of the sources and books and things that were most impactful to you?
0: Well, one of the things that I was reading about outside of the early church fathers was specifically I was looking for charismatic experiences, experiential Christianity in the early church. Mm-hmm. And so I began to find that in writings like St. Hilary, for example. But I also came across sources like Montague and MacDonald's book on confirmation and the baptism in the Holy Spirit, for example, that these worlds mm-hmm. were not separate. They were connected and were part of the Catholic tradition of confirmation, not a separate event that Protestants had kind of siphoned off from each other. So some good examples of that, Karl Rahner came into play, obviously Conger, people that spoke about the Holy Spirit, talked about Trinitarian dynamics. But I was in an unusual place. I was reading the Cappadocian Fathers about Trinitarian doctrine to derive a sense of Holy Spirit theology, mm-hmm. for example, but was just not fully embracing what the Cappadocian Fathers believed, which was Catholic beliefs. And so a very unusual thing and kind of a smorgasbord idea that yeah. choosing what you want, Protestant idea that you hear a lot of people talk about.
1: Gotcha.
0: Yeah.
1: And how had you, because you didn't begin in a Pentecostal charismatic theology as much, or did you?
0: It was a little bit of both. Okay. So I like to call it Babdecostal.
1: Okay.
0: It was kind of a mix,
1: gotcha.
0: Which again, you had people in that kind of camp who didn't believe in the gifts of the Spirit, for example, but then you had other people who did. And so you had competing theological ideas that were butting heads, mm-hmm. and that caused problems for me as well. I was just like, I'm not sure why there's so many different variations right. when it would seem like we could come to and derive a unified theology, a very Protestant problem that leads a lot of people yeah. to the Catholic faith.
1: Yeah.
0: Yeah. So from there, moved on, did my best to be comfortable with my present state of existence, which was cerebrally, intellectually Catholic, but in my heart was still very much Protestant. Went on from there and became a Methodist minister, worked as an associate minister of discipleship and families at a large Methodist church in that same town, about 1,300 members. I thought that was going to be my stop. So as I began to look at all these different theological, different tributaries that were out there, Methodism looked pretty Catholic And I knew that Wesley had enjoyed Eastern Orthodoxy, so I thought maybe that would be the stop, you know, that I would find enough.

0: history, I would find enough liturgy, I would find enough high church values and sobriety, sincerity inside the Eucharist, for example. It may not be the full presence idea, but Methodists took the Eucharist seriously. They took communion seriously. And I thought, okay, maybe this is my stop. So I was there about 6 years, only to find that even though, and I joke with the priest that I have now, that even now I would say some of the same liturgical lines that they say as part of the Mass in that High Methodist service where it came from Anglicanism to Catholicism, right? That stream. And so even I joke with them about that now, but it just did not scratch the itch. And so that's when my life truly took a significant turn. I went through some personal turmoil, went through a divorce, was pretty much left to take care of my children on my own. At that point, I had to make some strategic decisions about life. My main decision was, how am I going to take care of these kids? And so one of the things that I did is I left ministry. Mm-hmm. Left ministry, went into banking. I'd been in finance before and had been classes in that in undergrad, and had worked for a finance company prior to going into full-time ministry initially. So I jumped back into that. I was like, okay, I got to make some money. Got to get these kids through college, things like that. So that's what I did. Worked in secular employment. Always just from a sense of, I knew that was outside of what I felt God had called me to do, but times cause you to do what you need to do to take care of your family. And so that's what I did. So I started, started in finance and worked in that environment for about 10 years.
1: Did you continue attending Methodist church?
0: No, I moved to where I am now in Tallahassee, and actually went down there initially to potentially investigate starting a church, planting a church. And so all of those things fell apart about the same time. And so when that happened, I just put ministry on the shelf, mm-hmm. and said, God, this isn't going to work out. I know you love me. Still went to church, even consulted for churches, for nonprofits behind the scenes, even would guest preach at local churches that were kind of cool kind of cool contemporary churches, and non-denominational environments, but got just hit on the back row of the church.
1: Okay. Well, let's take a little break there, Sam, and we'll come back. You know, there's a part of the journey of as Chesterton says, of being a little fair to the Catholic Church, mm-hmm. right? Beginning to kind of give it the benefit of the doubt and be open to it. But it's a whole different step to actually become convicted that, oh, I need to make a change. And so we'll pick back where we left off here and hear the rest of it.
0: Right.
1: So stay tuned. We'll be back in just a couple minutes to hear the rest of Sam's story. In the meantime, go to chnetwork.org/JH3. 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Stay tuned. 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
1: The Torchbearer of Christ, God's faithful hound and founder of the Order of Preachers, came from noble beginnings to lead a humble life of teaching and service. 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

0: Welcome back to the Journey Home program. We're entering the second half of our hour tonight, speaking with Sam Nunnally. He's a former Protestant minister, and his website is itsokaytobecatholic.org. And as we shared earlier, also his story shows up in Journeys Home 3, this collection of Pentecostal and charismatic conversion stories that you can find out more about in the EWTN religious catalog, as well as chnetwork.org/JH3. Sam, thanks for sharing your story with us. We've covered a lot so far. Again, lots of different experiences in Protestant ministry. Mm-hmm. I think when we left off, though, perhaps providentially, you know, at least things had begun to crumble a little bit. Mm-hmm. And I know that kind of sets up the next steps of your story. So, yeah, what happened next?
1: Yeah, as your life falls apart, you reconstruct your life. You build your life back together. So, yes, I was in banking at that time, doing finances for construction and residential housing, and doing fine, enjoying that, kind of putting the vocational call to ministry on the shelf along the way, attending non-denominational churches, kind of in the back of the pew, not really wanting to get too involved, fulfilling the kind of the need to go to church, but not really engaging anymore, honestly, because there was a level of pain with that deconstruction and not being able to fulfill those calls. So in the process, the story picks up with meeting my wife now, Amber. Amber is a Catholic and a former Mormon. Wow. Converted much earlier than me. Mm-hmm. Met her, and finding her was like lightning in a bottle. We really connected with each other. But as far as our religious differences, I was still Protestant. She was Catholic. And the beauty of what Amber did in that moment is she allowed me to continue to remain Protestant. She did not know that I'd really been wrestling with the Catholic faith. That's not something I shared with her. Probably should have, you know, but I didn't. And I kept that to myself, but I did start attending Mass with her. She would go to church with me at the Protestant church for a while. I would go to Mass with her on certain days. And that's when, again, we start to move from that cerebral, intellectual understanding that, hey, I really like Catholic theology, I agree with Catholic theology, to my heart being arrested by the presence of Christ in the Eucharist, in Mass, in adoration. And so that's what happened. As I began to go to Mass, again, a common story, I felt like I was stepping back in time to the ancient sources of all the early church fathers that I had read, even the Hebraic cultural ideas that had informed my reading of the Gospels. I was like, the Catholic Church has never let these things go. It's the continuation of all that came before. And I remember being in Mass on the kneelers before I could take communion, before I was anywhere close to being Catholic, and watching the priest hold up the host and say, "Behold the Lamb of God that takes away the sins of the world," you know, and the hair on the back of my neck standing up and saying, for as much as a charismatic and experiential Christian, I find in this moment, there's just as much spiritual depth. There's just as much experience. It was like the atmosphere had lightning in it, you know, crackling with lightning. Yeah. Just so that example, you know, when you would raise hands and maybe sing a praise song in some type of non-denominational service, that there was just as much reverence and beauty and history and just a sense of Pentecostalism, charismaticism, mm-hmm, inside the Catholic Church. It just looked a little different. Yeah. And at that moment, I was hooked. I was absolutely hooked in that moment. So from there, I simply continued to attend Mass. At that point, because I wasn't tied to a church anymore, I really started reading a lot. I read everything from different apologists, also a lot of testimonies of other former pastors who had converted, who had had really the fortitude to convert even in the midst of being employed by a church. I wasn't in that space anymore, so my livelihood was not tied to a Protestant church anymore, so I had a little bit of an easier time. And for everybody that might be watching or is considering it, a lot of people have done it midstream as part of their vocational life. I didn't do that. I was a little too afraid. So for those who have done it, kudos for doing it. Kudos for following God's call, and I wish that I had done it. Earlier.
0: Well, we know, of course, there's mysteries of grace there.
1: You absolutely
0: know, the timing, there's always looking back. There's always perhaps reasons we certainly can't see at the time, but in God's wisdom, there's always just a lot of providence to the timing.
1: Absolutely. You
0: know, that's why we're always patient with other people, right? Absolutely. This is like, I don't know the mystery of how God's working in that person's life. And so he can be patient, I can be patient.
1: Absolutely. Yes. And I tell people all the time, it's like, God evidently took 30 years to design that tapestry that I work from now when I talk to people. Some people it takes less time, sometimes it takes more. Yeah. But as long as we're following God's leading back to Mother Church, mm-hmm. We're good to go. Yeah. So from there, I went through an annulment, which was very healing for me. It was very needed. And then Amber and I got married. We had a Catholic wedding on Friday. We had a Protestant wedding on Saturday. We got everybody, made sure we got everybody in the mix. And we celebrate our Catholic anniversary today. And so as a matter of time, God just kept working on me. I just kept going to Mass, was in adoration, and then over time I got to the place where I was just like, I can't not be Catholic. I have to be Catholic. And so I came out of the bedroom one morning and told Amber, I was like, I'm going to be Catholic. And she's like, really? And I was like, yeah, absolutely. It's time to make that work. And for those who have spouses that are Catholic and maybe they're working through that in kind of a mixed marriage situation, you know, please do what my wife did, which was to love me where I was in that moment. Allow God to do the heavy lifting. Allow the Holy Spirit to entreat them and invite them. Just live out that liturgical lifestyle in front of them, and God will bring them home. Because that's certainly what she did for me.
0: That's such a great point. That needs to always be highlighted. That you know, it's difficult when we're in the midst of a journey. We're feeling the pull of the Holy Spirit. Sometimes we can then start to run out ahead of the Holy Spirit, mm-hmm. right? When we're excited about a particular person or. And we certainly want to share our faith, but we always want to recognize that God loves that person more than we do and is pursuing them more finely and carefully and expertly than we are. And that mm-hmm. doesn't mean that we don't participate, but we can be gentle and patient and work through the relationship rather than trying to do it in opposition to it or kind of above and beyond it. We can work through that patiently and look for those opportunities and amazing stories come out of those kinds of situations.
1: Absolutely. And a lot of how we model that in front of our children and things like that. So a quick story outside of that is that I have a pretty good set of things I do in the morning for prayer time. One of those things is pray the rosary right off the bat with a cup of coffee. And so one of the things, rather than telling my son, for example, that the rosary is important to prayer, that Catholic life is good to embrace, liturgical living is the right way, I make sure that when he comes downstairs in the morning to eat his breakfast and he sees me in my prayer chair that I have, that he knows not to interrupt me. And if he calls me, I never break stride with my prayer, so that he knows that every moment I'm modeling the type of behavior that I want from him. Not just telling him, but that he sees me living it. Mm-hmm. Because that's what brought me to the Catholic Church through my wife's behavior. I now model that for my children, for them. So part of my story from there is simply that I went to OCIA, mm-hmm. like everybody else, regardless of seminary degrees and knowledge. I was an older guy, about 48, and I was in class with a lot of college students who now, it's based on my job that I do now, interact with some of those same students that I went through OCIA with. And so I went through OCIA and came into the church and loved every minute of it. And it is truly coming home. Yeah. And in that moment, I came in 2 years ago in March. By May, the desire, which had started before, to come back to the church and minister in a proper way, that vocational drive that I kind of put on the shelf, came back in a very relentless fashion. Mm-hmm. I didn't want to go back into ministry, but I felt God pulling me back in. So I went to see my local priest, and I said, I don't know what to do. I don't know how to do this. Can't be a priest. It takes 5 years to even worry about becoming a deacon, but I feel this call so strong. You know, what do I do? And he said, we actually have someone that we need, a lay director's position, a lay leader to run the campus ministry for Catholics at Florida State. And would you be interested in doing that? Wow. And I was like, absolutely. So a little bit unusually, I came into the church in March. By June, I was back in full-time ministry as part of the Catholic Church. And now I have the privilege of leading about 1,500 students who go to Mass every weekend. And we're the fastest growing focus campus ever in the history of that organization. Wow. So amazing opportunity and amazing time to be ministering to this next generation that is very much becoming Catholic.
0: Yeah. I mentioned your website earlier. It's mm-hmm. okay to be Catholic.org. Where did that little moniker come from? That sure. Notion.
1: Yeah, that's a totally side thing. You know, I tell people my day job is the student union. Mm-hmm. It's kind of my side job. So along with that, I came on board in June. And by August, I felt God leading me to jump out there and begin to share things. Maybe there's some things I can share it in a little bit of a different way that may help people. And so even as an old guy, I was like, you know, is the influencer space, that social media space, okay for me? And I felt like God leading me to do it. So jumped out there, just started putting minute-long reels together about things that I wish I had known as a Protestant that would have led me to the Catholic Church earlier. And so I just came up with the phrase, it's okay to be Catholic. Has almost a little bit of a therapeutic ring for people. People have told me that. They're just like, I really just needed to hear that it was okay because that's what I needed to hear. 30 years ago when I was that young freshman, sophomore in my dorm room, discovering Catholic ideas, but didn't have the courage to follow them where they would lead. I needed someone to tell me, hey, it's okay to be Catholic.
0: That's what struck me when I read it. I was thinking like that many Protestants, depending on the background and the upbringing and the theology, have more or less, like, that's just not an open question. Like, it may be okay for certain Protestants in certain circles. Like, I could be some of these flavors, you know, Lutheran or Methodist, some of these broadly evangelical areas, but Catholic, that's not even on the table.
1: Right.
0: And so even to be, no, just, you can be open to the question. Mm-hmm. You can be open to the question of what is the real history of Christianity? What did the early church really look like? You can be open to those questions. You don't have to be Catholic yet, right? But you can be open to the
1: Absolutely.
0: Question.
1: It's okay to explore.
0: Yeah.
1: It's okay to admit that maybe your identity is surrounded in what you've believed for so long that it's all right to kind of bust out of that that idea, maybe if it's a little bit of a myopic view, a little isolated view, and to be okay with exploring, to trust that if the Holy Spirit does guide you and Christ loves you as much as we believe, that He'll lead you properly and safely to the right place. Yeah. For me, I was the Catholic Church, and I would never go back.
0: Yeah. Good stuff, Sam. Okay, well, we have a good bit of time left here. And so I had some topics I want to circle back around on and dig a little bit more into. Again, we mentioned the book a couple times. Mm-hmm. You able to share your story there. I think a topic for us to dig into a little bit is coming from the Pentecostal charismatic background. Mm-hmm. Can we talk about some of the key differences, but also some of the ways in which what you already had and valued as a kind of Pentecostal charismatic Christian were fulfilled in the church? And so what are some of the key differences, but also some of the key fulfillments to what you had there?
1: Yeah, absolutely. Yeah. So one of the things that's very common for people to say, it's also very true, which is I did not have to give up anything that was part of my Protestant roots in order to become Catholic. I didn't gain, I wasn't looking for extra. I simply was looking for more. And so what happened was I took the things that I knew and then I combined them with what the Catholic Church gave me as more examples of how to draw intimacy from a relationship with Christ. Being a charismatic, I assumed from a restorationist standpoint that the new movements that were part of the charismatic world in the whether it be from Pentecostalism at the turn of the 20th century to the 1960s charismatic movement, even into the Vineyard and some of the other 90s charismatic movements that were part of the Protestant tradition, that those were not at odds with the Catholic Church. I assume that those were these late times outpourings of charismatic phenomena. What I discovered in reading history was that that was going on in the early church. I love to quote St. Hilary specifically in 350 AD. He talks about the early church being inundated with the gifts of the Spirit as the river of God flows over us with joy. And so when I came across phrases, quotes, passages like that in the early church fathers, I realized that the Mass, the traditions, the beauties of the reverence associated with the Eucharist were not separated in the early church from charismatic phenomena. It was still there. That the river of God idea that St. Hilary in 350 AD, supposedly when the church was dead, was talking about was also what we were singing about the river of God in the 1990s and the 2000s in praise music in these Pentecostal areas. And so one of the things I challenge charismatics and Pentecostals around the world to see and to begin to recognize is that their spiritual lineage is the charismatic Catholic church. The Catholic Church has always been charismatic in some capacity, whether you go through reading the monastic writings of a Julian of Norwich or someone like that, a Bernard of Clairvaux, or even earlier references, even in St. Augustine, people that you thought were kind of too respectable to have charismatic phenomena occurring in their masses and in their meetings. It was happening, and those early church fathers were talking about it. And so you can tie the spiritual lineage of the Catholic Church to all the way through up into the modern daytime as a Catholic charismatic marriage, properly so, together. Yeah.
0: It seems like one of the emphases amongst Pentecostal charismatic Christians and amongst Catholics who kind of properly have that element as part of their spiritual formation is, again, this awareness and expectation that God remains active and involved. Mm-hmm. In other words, you can have a faith that's just sort of objective and on paper and it's nice, but this expectation that, but God is working in you. Mm-hmm. And even the expectation that you can come into, you know, a deeper, that you're called to, the kind of mystical relationship with God that you read about in the saints.
1: Absolutely.
0: We're all called to that kind of deep Christic prayer.
1: Absolutely.
0: Right?
1: Absolutely. Yeah. And there should be a deeper experiential, mystical, perfectly good word to use, element to the prayers that we see, even the prayers in the saints that we may read, things like that. And simply going and reading any of the autobiographical elements, some people don't understand this too, that being a saint today, you have to show evidence of miracles that have occurred at your hand or at the hand of those who you may be interceding for. So Catholicism is extremely experiential. Mm-hmm. On top of that, it's very physical in its sacramental elements. There's a visceral element to not only the elements of the Eucharist, but touching, holy water. All of these elements are still part of the Catholic Church today. Mm-hmm. And when charismatics get beyond maybe some of the tropes and some of the assumptions that they're given mm-hmm. about the Catholic Church, and they experience a Catholic service and experience reading the biographical information about saints that came before, you're amazed at how charismatic yeah. the Catholic Church has always been and is presently today.
0: Some Protestants from certain traditions, as well as some Catholics, just again, based on their particular catechesis and formation, may be very comfortable with the language of praying to the Father, they have, you know, the Our Father, mm-hmm. and to Christ. But maybe it's sort of a new thing of, other than just saying the Holy Spirit in the Creed, to actually have the Holy Spirit be more part of your prayer and your relationship. What does that look like? And how would a person sort of go about delving into that if that's not been part of their prayer experience so far?
1: Yeah, that's a great question. So where I came from, you often prayed to the Father. You would often pray to Jesus, but you would look for the Holy Spirit's work in things. Mm. But truly embracing a Catholic and Trinitarian model of prayer, I think it's beautiful when people say, dear Father, Son, and Holy Spirit, mm-hmm. we come to you today. We pray to you for this. Yes. And the beauty of the Holy Spirit is understanding the sacramental, the physical, the real-time interaction, the participatory element that occurs in Mass, but also occurs in devotionals that you might read or prayers that you might pray, that the Holy Spirit is acting in that moment in full, fully in a Catholic Trinitarian model. And so charismatics who love the Holy Spirit, who love the beauty of what the Holy Spirit does in the world today, that is a Catholic Trinitarian idea.
0: Yeah. In the Catechism section on prayer, it mm-hmm. talks about the three modes of vocal prayer, meditative prayer, and then contemplative prayer.
1: Yeah.
0: This prayer of presence, this prayer of intimacy. And it's struck me more and more over the years that when I think about that deeper prayer of intimacy, of contemplation, that the Catechism says we're all called to, right? We're all called to be progressing and kind of developing that. That there's a connection there with the notion of the Holy Spirit praying, you can quote it better than I can, praying, you know, in words that we don't have, right? Praying in these, praying within us, right? And so mm-hmm. that we have the indwelling presence of God within us, and sometimes the deeper prayer is not our words, me chattering on, but me being quiet mm-hmm. and allowing to just be in the presence of God. It seems like the presence of the Holy Spirit is sort of bound up with that deeper kind of prayer that we're Absolutely. Called to.
1: Yeah, deeper levels of meditative prayer, contemplative prayer. So for those charismatics who may be interested, when you're talking about more of the charismatic type of prayer, the terms that the Catholic Church uses most often is like contemplative prayer or meditative prayer, where there are these deeper levels. You would describe it, say you were in some type of revival service, and then, but at some point during the worship songs, the slower songs in that type of environment, maybe you feel like you should retreat into yourself and you just allow you and God together just to exist in that quiet space. That is a very Catholic form of prayer that volumes and volumes have been written about. And that romance, that intimacy associated with that type of contemplative prayer, that is at the core of Catholic formation and Catholic growth. And it's beautiful. It's a beautiful thing.
0: Yeah. One last question on that. Just the people have used like the fire and fireplace analogy, mm-hmm. right? And that we have this affective, you know, more experiential element of our prayer and our worship. But we need the right context for it. Mm-hmm. And I think we have that in the Catholic Church. Can you comment on that?
1: Yes, absolutely. Yeah. That's a great question or a great point that needs to be made. The beauty of the Catholic Church is you can have it all. You can nerd out in some good theology. You can be doctrinally sound, but you can also have experiential elements mm-hmm. that don't necessarily contradict doctrinal points that the Catholic Church has. A lot of people believe that in order to become doctrinally sound or to be intellectual means to not be spiritual, means mm-hmm. to not be experiential. Mm-hmm. And that's not what God calls us to do at all. And the Catholic Church has always said faith and reason together. Mm-hmm. You've got to hold these things together. And so where people have gotten in trouble oftentimes when there's been schism in the church is when people have said, the Holy Spirit has told me this, using the Bible, rejecting those doctrinal elements that, like you said, the boundaries established by the magisterium that have been there for two millennia, mm-hmm. and saying, I'm now going to do my own thing.
0: Right.
1: The Catholic Church requires us to be faithful to the magisterium, the doctrines, the time-honored dogmas, battle-tested dogmas of the church, but that doesn't require us to forsake the elemental experiential parts of the faith. Both can exist, and for a full, holistic, Catholic spirituality, both must exist. Mm-hmm. And that's from someone who dabbled on both sides. In the middle, with everything there, you can have it all.
0: Yeah,
1: it's called the Catholic Church.
0: Yeah, it puts things in right order, it puts proper boundaries, and It's the formation is such an important element here. I think about, again, when you read the lives of the saints, like mm-hmm. St. Bernard, right? These great mystic saints, and they got to a place where a part of their prayer was this prayer of the heart, where mm-hmm. they were really sharing their soul with God and receiving. We don't start there. There's a great beauty in as a Catholic, you know, first learning the Our Father by heart.
1: Absolutely.
0: Right? Or the Hail Mary, which is mostly scripture, right? Mm-hmm. Learning these by heart, and it takes some time to learn them, and eventually you know them well enough where you're able to say them without having to think too much about it. And then you're able to go deeper in the words, and you're doing a rote prayer, but you're learning the elements of prayer through the church's great treasury of prayer. And so then you have this great leaping off point to then begin to address God as Father.
1: Absolutely.
0: Right? To inform your personal prayer by these great treasury of prayers and devotions.
1: Absolutely. I would go so far as to even say that the rosary is a perfectly good example of this. And I tell people when they do this that as you're praying the rosary, there is a rote element to it. And you're literally just repeating the elements of the gospel narrative back to yourself, reinforcing your faith in Christ. As you're doing that, and as you become familiar with the rosary, you then move to a second tier, a third tier of contemplative prayer, where you'll be praying, thinking about what Christ did, for example, at the resurrection as part of one of the mysteries that you might pray. But you're also praying for your family. You're also praying for the world. There are these, I don't really know how to describe it, but it is truly a charismatic supernatural event mm-hmm. where you pray several levels of intention within the rosary mm-hmm. in a truly charismatic format. Again, it's God's design. He made us that way. And it's a beautiful thing to be charismatic and Catholic.
0: That's such a great point about the rosary and about other, again, rote prayers, that you're on a journey with an individual prayer, right? Because at different times, those different levels of what you're doing, the intercession, the prayer of presence, mm-hmm. the the Lectio Divina of studying the scripture and reflecting on it. Those are all happening in there. And you can't necessarily focus on them all at once, but as you walk with a particular prayer, you begin to experience the different elements, the different types of prayer, even within something like the rosary.
1: Yeah, and it's beautiful. Treasure. Yeah. Beautiful. It's like what we always say, what the words we come back to, goodness, truth, and beauty.
0: Yes.
1: Absolutely.
0: Yeah. Well, another thing I want to ask you about, again, in your journey, you know, you got to a point where reading the early church fathers opened you to the possibility of the Catholic faith. But I want to talk about this difference between kind of the mindset of, well, I'm looking at the different options and I'm finding the one that agrees with me.
1: Right.
0: Versus getting to a place where there's a conviction that I need to submit to the authority of the church. Mm-hmm. Because there's a difference there because, again, if I remain the arbiter of truth, well, I won't, you comment on that, right? Yeah. What's the difference there? Because there is a crucial step.
1: Yeah, there is a difference. When you're a Protestant, you come to any of these theological structures, any of these denominations. Yeah. If you're non-denom, then that means that you can then pick whatever theological structure you want inside your nomination. It's the most choicey, independent, choice model that you can have. And so, at first I came to those ideas of maybe I can take Catholic ideas because they were ideas, they were concepts, they weren't attached to the authority of a church, and I can infuse them inside maybe some preaching that I would do to enrich the overall ecumenical kind of approach to this non-denom thing. So I was approaching them as things that I would take and then put them appropriately, like moving them around or maybe shopping for cereal in a grocery store. You know, I like this one better. This one sounds better, which is different than surrendering your heart, your mind, your well-being, your spirit, your soul to Mother Church. Mm-hmm. It's a different process. And so part of what people do is they often go on this exhaustive journey to get to the place that they realize they can't be anything other than Catholic. I even did that with Eastern Orthodoxy. Mm-hmm. I was going to a non-denom church, singing Bethel and Hillsong's music, and then reading the Philokalia at home in my devotional life, where I could just have this smorgasbord. And once you get past the idea that it's all about you and that it becomes about Christ and about his church, you move to a different place. I like to describe it as the difference between, at this point, you have what you think is freedom, but what you have is license. License to do whatever you want. And so you maybe revel in the fact that you can do whatever you want. You can choose whatever group you want. True freedom requires us to understand that we take our license and we place it properly in the order that God prescribed authoritatively. And that requires us to make the move to the Catholic Church. So before, people would ask me, what do you think about baptism? And I would say, I think A, B, and C, you know, or I read this book, it says this, I read this, it says that. It's very me-centered. Now, when people ask me, what do you think about baptism? I say, the Catholic Church says, and that's my answer. No, but what do you think the Catholic Church says, you know? And so that's the difference. There's a level of humility of placing yourself in the proper order under God's design, which is Mother Church.
0: Right. And it really comes back to faith in Christ, right? And that there's a submission there that I can't do this on my own.
1: Right.
0: Right. I can be the best biblical scholar in the world. I can learn Greek and Hebrew and all this kind of stuff. But if I'm still trying to figure it out on my own versus It's an epistemological shift to say, no, I believe that Christ started a church and that he's guiding it. Now, the guidance itself is a bit mysterious and it's grace-filled and, you know, it's also messy because it's a big family. But the church is guided by the Holy Spirit. Mm-hmm. And so we can, even when there's disagreements, even when there's issues, like we can trust that this body of Christ continues to be guided. Mm-hmm. And so remaining in the body is important. Mm-hmm. And that doesn't mean that there's an end to thought. No, there's an endless openness to exploration and theology and, you know, getting into all the nuances of these doctrines and teachings. But we know that within the church, that can remain guided.
1: Absolutely. And should be. And the beauty of that is when you're Protestant and you're looking at all these different models, whether you are a process theology person on one side or you're neo-reformed on the other, you have to understand that at some point, you're just kind of going in circles, and that puts you in a state of, honestly, in kind of an infancy state of development, because you can never move forward. You're always backtracking back, rediscovering what's already been discovered, and you're never moving forward. When you embrace the Catholic Church, you embrace the magisterium, that everything has been figured out pretty much at this point, and has been figured out for a long, long time. And so our role is to submit to that authority. And then you don't have to worry about being right as much, as I tell people this a lot too. You don't have to worry about being right. You just simply have to worry about being holy.
0: Yeah.
1: You just worry about following that. And then linearly you move forward. It's literally like a slingshot where God catapults you forward in your own formation, your devotional life, and your ability to share with others. Because you're out of that infancy state of trying to figure out what's right.
0: Right.
1: And then you figured out what's right. And then it's just a matter of responding from there and growing.
0: That's such an important point. I never thought of it in that exact way before, that unless you're able to kind of resolve the intellectual journey, at least to the degree of believing, you know, Christ is guiding this church and I can kind of rest my intellect here. I may continue to study and learn forever, but now there can be a certain contentment, a certain trust that I have what I need. Now the perhaps more important journey can begin to really kick off, which is the ongoing moral journey, becoming holy, right, getting rid of vices, growing in virtue, growing in mercy, growing in the Beatitudes, right? If I'm always spinning my wheels in the intellectual journey, always trying to figure it out perfectly for myself, I may never get onto the real meat of the journey.
1: Absolutely. Well said.
0: Wow. Okay. We've got about 5 minutes left, and so I want to just make sure that we shout out to a couple people here. Again, especially thinking of person, you know, from a similar background to you, the Pentecostal and charismatic background, especially those in ministry, right, who begin to have some of these inklings, but experience as you do, just seeing, you know, the problem that it will cause. What are some words of wisdom or encouragement we can give to them?
1: It's okay to be Catholic.
0: Yeah.
1: It's okay. It's all right. I had to understand my journey was long and meandering because I wasn't willing to make it shorter than it had to be. And so there were personal issues, theological issues, professional issues that lingered because I wasn't willing to truly make a decision properly as I should have. What I found in the end is that God took care of me every step of the way.
0: Yeah.
1: He always did. And He takes care of everyone else. You know, there are people who are scared to leave their job in ministry. But I talk to people all the time, you do too, as part of the Coming Home Network, where God takes care of people. He will take care of you. He loves you. He understands the situation you're in. And though there may be some struggle in reshaping your identity apart from where you were in ministry, it's safe to do that. It's okay to do that. And man, God loves you. He will walk you through it. He will always walk you through it. It's scary, but it's okay.
0: Yeah. Yeah, it's scary for a variety of different reasons. You know, I know one of those is just this this calling, right? The sense of calling to preach the gospel and to minister. To part of the journey often involves I have to lay that down with no sure promise that I am going to be able to pick it back up, at least in the way that I had before. And that's a great leap of faith.
1: And luckily, part of my story is that I had done that.
0: Right.
1: I'd done it reluctantly, almost in a state of grief, kind of like that, like a spiritual funeral. You know, so this just isn't going to happen for me. Yeah. So I got to do that part separate from coming home. A lot of people have to do those jointly, or they assume that they're going to have to put something on the shelf. But the beauty of the church is more and more laity are being involved in parachurch organizations, apostolates. There's more and more opportunity for people who maybe have been displaced by Protestant roots and come home to the Catholic Church to find their way back into Catholic ministry.
0: Yeah.
1: So have hope. It's happening.
0: There's also an emphasis, I think, in the Catholic Church that's helpful in the sense of that ministry may not look the same,
1: right,
0: but it can be in smaller, subtler ways, like the vocation of the family.
1: Absolutely.
0: Like just to, you know, if all the good I'm able to do in this earth is just love those kids and show them what it means to be a man of prayer.
1: You're a priest of your own home.
0: Yeah.
1: Yeah.
0: Yeah.
1: Absolutely.
0: Right. Well, also just again, for those, you had a great example in your wife too, of the dynamics of, the relationship dynamics in a journey. Again, I think you already shared this, but, again, a couple words of advice for those who may be facing a mixed marriage mm-hmm. in the midst of a journey. What would you say to mm-hmm. them?
1: Either side, whether you're a wife or a husband or going into that space, if you feel God's called you to marriage and called you to be married to that person, embrace the reality that you are Catholic. You don't have to stop being Catholic in order to stay in that relationship. And our job as Catholics in any type of mixed marriage or environment is simply to live out the realities of the Catholic truth that we know in a way that others around us can see that. The same way, you know, the old saying, whether St. Francis of Assisi said it or not, is to use words if necessary, right? Mm-hmm. But a lot of times what we do is we simply live that liturgical lifestyle that is so appealing mm-hmm. and inviting to people who see that calmness and that peace mm-hmm. in our life. And that's what we're meant to do. Whether married or not married, anyone around us should be able to see that sense of calm, deliberate, peaceful livelihood that Christ gives us. And most importantly, a spouse that may be on the fence to the extent that they can see that is to the extent that they will become interested in what God is doing. Yeah. And so simply live it out.
0: Yeah.
1: Live it out in front of them.
0: Beautiful. All right. Well, Sam, thank you so much for sharing Absolutely. Your story, and thank you for your continued ministry there with the students, as well as your online ministry. We'll be praying for it and thank keep you. Up the good work.
1: Thanks.
0: Thank you for joining us for this episode of the Journey Home program. I pray that Sam's story was an inspiration to you. And you can find more about his ministry at itsokaytobecatholic.org. And as I mentioned earlier, we have this great collection of Pentecostal and charismatic conversion stories, those who became Catholic. It's available at in the EWTN religious catalog, but also at chnetwork.org/JH3. You can find that there. I want to remind you, as always, as we listen to these stories, they're so inspiring and encouraging, but you and I remain people on the journey. This side of heaven, we are pilgrims. The journey is not over. God's not done with us yet. We had a great reminder today in Sam's story that, you know, the intellectual journey is important, coming to know the truth, coming to know the church. But then the real journey begins of submitting to Christ, of laying, of denying ourselves, picking up our crosses and following Him. So let's keep each other in prayer. We'll be back again next week with another story. In the meantime, God bless.

0: Hello, family. I'm Montse Alvarado with some great news. 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
1: Washington, D.C., tonight on EWTN News Nightly, War of Words. President Donald Trump says the U.S. is in talks to wind down the conflict with Iran. Meanwhile, Iranian state media says no negotiations are taking place. We have the latest from the White House. Moving forward, new developments in the nomination of Todd Blanche to lead the Department of Justice. Fighting the flames, an update on the deadly wildfires in Greece and Spokane County, Washington. Plus, food for thought. Pope Leo XIV reminds the faithful that some hunger can only be satisfied through a relationship with Christ. These stories and more tonight.
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1: Thank you for being with us on the Feast of St. Lydia, the first European convert to Christianity. Our top story tonight, President Donald Trump warns this is Iran's last chance to sign a good document. His alert comes after he called off a major planned attack on the Islamic Republic that was scheduled to take place this past weekend. It appeared talks were back on, but Tehran said otherwise. So where does it all stand tonight? White House correspondent Owen Jensen reports. Owen.
3: Veronica, good evening to you. Tonight, President Donald Trump calls Iran's leadership unbelievably duplicitous. They say they want to talk, then they deny holding conversations. He says he hopes Iran comes to its senses.
4: After signing an executive order in the Oval Office, President Donald Trump tells reporters,
5: "So they called me, and they said, please don't attack, we'll make a deal. That's the real truth, and everyone knows it. And who wouldn't call?"
4: Just before the meeting, the president ripped Iran on Truth Social, writing, they then go on to give their usual blather and saying, the Strait of Hormuz will be operated powerfully by them, when it is already completely controlled by the United States Navy and our blockade. He adds, whether Iran wants to admit it or not, we are in fact talking of a solution to a problem that they have caused for decades.
5: It's not very complex. We're talking about the strait, the opening of the strait, having it open literally by tomorrow.
4: President Trump earlier said the U.S. was scheduled to resume negotiations with Iran this afternoon, which he believed could save a lot of lives.
5: If I'm given a chance to let a lot of people live, I want to give that chance.
4: President Trump said Saudi Arabia, UAE, Qatar, and Iran all asked him to call off his planned attack.
5: I want to give them every last chance before decapitation.
4: Iran's foreign ministry says it is dealing directly with Oman to reach a deal that would allow shipping traffic to safely pass through the Strait of Hormuz. But for now, Iran says the critical waterway will remain closed until U.S. violations end. Today, vessels remained at a standstill in the strait. Meanwhile, daily life continues in Tehran, where a billboard portrays the Statue of Liberty on the ground after collapsing. Iran's judiciary said it executed two men after convicting them of spying for Israel.
3: Some recent polling shows U.S. adults are critical of President Trump's job performance, but President Trump says his polling reveals the best numbers that have ever been for him. He says, don't believe the radical left's fake poll numbers. Veronica?
1: And Owen, we've seen oil prices fluctuate. They've gone up and down during this conflict. It looks like oil prices eased today.
3: In fact, they did, Veronica, 4.7%. Stocks rallied. And President Trump in the Oval Office today, pretty harsh words for ExxonMobil and Chevron. He said, they're making too much money. And he said, they better cut their consumer prices. He's not too happy about it. Veronica, send it back to you in the studio.
1: Thanks, Owen. A major late-night breakthrough has drastically altered the future of Todd Blanche, the former personal attorney for President Trump and nominee for the permanent job as U.S. Attorney General. Blanche signed a binding document late Sunday night, officially killing a highly controversial multi-billion dollar fund that had paralyzed his confirmation path. Let's check in with Capitol Hill correspondent Eric Rosales for the latest. Eric, this was unexpected.
6: Yes, Veronica, somewhat unexpected. Good evening to you, but necessary in order to get his nomination to continue. It was a down-to-the-wire standoff at the center of the storm was what the administration formally called an anti-weaponization fund, a $1.8 billion fund to pay out those who claim that they were the victims of federal investigations under the Biden administration. President Trump continues to say it's what the American people want.
5: People were hurt so badly. 22 suicides, and they were destroyed, their families were destroyed, for doing things that, honestly, there's never been an attack on any group of people in this country, in my opinion.
7: But in order to get confirmed, Acting Attorney General Todd Blanche gave in to Republican senators' demands and put it in writing, quote, "The fund is not moving forward. Today's order officially rescinds the May 18, 2026 order. This order establishes beyond any doubt that there is no fund." However, the order still protects Trump, his family, and the Trump Organization from tax audits. Republican Senators John Cornyn and Tom Tillis, who had been holding up Blanche's nomination, released a joint statement, quote, "We are pleased that the Department of Justice has issued a formal order terminating the anti-weaponization fund, and the scope does not extend beyond the defendants in the lawsuit, the IRS, and the Treasury." Democrats were pleased with the announcement.
8: Put it down in writing so we can refer to it in the future if you change your mind. And that's happened before. Whether it's meeting with the victims of Epstein or providing this information in writing or making certain that we're not going to extend this.
7: Democrats still say that they are no to Blanche's confirmation.
9: I think this individual is not qualified to be attorney general. His only qualification in many ways is being the president's personal lawyer, and we'll see how it plays out.
6: So what's the plan now? Well, the Senate Judiciary Committee will likely vote tomorrow on Todd Blanche's nomination. With Senators Cornyn and Tillis on board, he will likely be confirmed, and then the full Senate could vote on it later this week. If not, Blanche will have to wait until they return in mid-September after the August recess. At the Capitol, Eric Rosales, EWTN News Nightly.
1: Pope Leo is speaking out after a recent surge of migrants from Morocco into the Spanish enclave of Ceuta.
10: Sigo con preocupación.
11: I am following with concern the alarming situation in Ceuta, praying to God that through the intercession of Our Lady of Africa, solutions may be found to bring peace, stability, and justice.
1: Last week, tens of thousands of migrants poured into Ceuta. Since then, most have returned to Morocco. At least 72 died in the ordeal. The weather is cooperating, at least for now, in Greece. Strong winds have eased, allowing firefighting flights to resume a day after a mid-air collision that killed two people. Some 500 firefighters have managed to head off and halt the blaze. The seaside town of Porto Yermino has been ravaged. Areas surrounding Athens remain at high risk, according to officials. The fire is being blamed on a faulty power line from a wind farm. Back in the U.S., three major fires are burning around the city of Spokane, Washington. Once the danger passed, residents returned to a scene of utter devastation. Across the state, close to 400 miles of land has been burned, and tens of thousands of people have been evacuated.
12: It's devastating. It's something we've never seen before. It's a fire that just moved quickly. As our crews went in, it's something that hadn't been seen before because of our dry conditions that we've had, but these winds that came through here quick. Firefighters were rushing through there, mainly just trying to save lives while also trying to save homes.
1: The governor declared a statewide emergency. The cause of the fires is still under investigation. We have a lot more still to come on EWTN News Nightly, including China and the Holy See. We take a closer look at the relationship between the two and what it means for the church. Plus, we'll show you what brought hundreds of Armenian Catholics together in Lebanon.
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0: and I would sit in the back pew and I would argue with the crucifix. Every day I would be there and I would tell Jesus, "You're not the Son of God, because there is no Son of God. How could that be?" Hi, my name's Nikki Kingsley, and this is why I became Catholic.
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6: It is a disease that kills more Americans than breast cancer and prostate cancer combined, and it is growing fast. More than 7 million people in the U.S. have Alzheimer's, and that number is expected to almost double by 2050. That's according to the Alzheimer Association. Alzheimer's disease is a condition that gradually damages and destroys nerve cells called neurons. Researchers believe these and other changes in the brain may result in symptoms of Alzheimer's, such as problems with memory and language. But a new blood test may be able to alert doctors to the disease 5 to 10 years before healthy people develop symptoms. Joining us now is retired Colonel Dr. Robert R. Redfield, former director of the Centers for Disease Control and Prevention. It's great to have you here with us. Now, Dr. Redfield, you've said that Alzheimer's disease should no longer be viewed as an untreatable diagnosis. Can you explain to our viewers what's changed in recent years?
7: Well, Veronica, actually, there's a lot of advancements that have happened in recent years. First and foremost, the FDA has approved actually a blood test that can give you high suspicion that you have Alzheimer's. Secondly, they've now recognized that there's really three stages to Alzheimer's, stage one, stage two, which are all preclinical, but still Alzheimer's. And then, of course, what people have referred to as Alzheimer's once you have clinical dementia and Alzheimer's. So I've been a big advocate of trying to get people to realize it's to their advantage to get diagnosed early before they have clinical disease, and that's the advantage of that new blood test, that we can do that now. The other thing that's important is there now are several FDA-approved treatments for Alzheimer's. There's also good clinical data that some non-pharmaceutical behavioral changes in your life changes the acceleration rate for Alzheimer's. So Alzheimer's is really an addressable disease.
6: For people who are watching, should they wait for signs and symptoms to then go and get the blood test, or should they try to be more proactive in some way?
7: Yeah, I think they should be much more proactive. I've recommended both to Secretary Kennedy and to Oz at CMS that I think all Americans over the age of 50 should have the blood test to see if they have preclinical Alzheimer's. And I think they should make a very standardized tool that they put in for the annual physical exam that they do with CMS for those of us over 50 that begin to assess our mental function. We do everything to assess whether our heart's working and if our lungs are working, if our kidneys are working. We need to do the same thing in terms of Alzheimer's.
6: What is it about Alzheimer that makes you want to share so much information?
7: You know, I think I got more engaged in it. After I left CDC, I went back to practicing clinical medicine. And the medicine that I practice now is largely taking care of patients with long COVID or a COVID vaccine injury. And one of the hallmarks in those patients is they have significant cognitive dysfunction. And I started to understand the impact that this cognitive dysfunction from long COVID, which fortunately is largely a reversible illness that gets better in 3 to 7 years, but how that distinguishes, occasionally I find that the patients not only have long COVID, but lo and behold, when I work them up, I find out they also have Alzheimer's. And it just frustrates me when I see advances in medicine not get applied. Right? Alzheimer's is a very difficult disease. It's a huge economic burden in the United States, not only for the patients, but also for the caregivers.

0: quiet and be Catholic. You know, I believe, you know, that, you know, we just have to deal with what we have to deal with. I mean, help patients have the courage to confront the illnesses that they have, and then help them try to address those as effectively as they can.
1: Absolutely. Retired Colonel Dr. Robert R. Redfield, thank you so much.
0: Yeah, thanks for having me. God bless.
1: A soon-to-be-released book is examining why a surge of young adults are cutting their ties with their family and why it points to the prevalence of individualism in today's culture. Joining me now is author Noelle Maring. Her new book, No Contact, How a Seductive Ideology Broke Families and Friendships and How We Can Repair Them, explores why this phenomenon is becoming more common and how to fix it. Noelle, thanks so much for coming on today.
2: Great to be here.
1: So what prompted you to write this, and why do you believe this phenomenon has become so common today?
2: Yeah, I've been going around the country for the past 6 years talking about progressive ideology and started hearing more and more often from parents whose grown children had become quite ideological and wound up cutting them off. And at first I thought it was isolated incidents, but the more and more often I heard these tragic stories, the more I realized something new was happening and that it was worthy of examination.
1: How much is social media and therapy culture feeding this situation?
2: Yeah, both come into play hugely, and there's also a deeper spiritual dynamic happening. So social media is a major driver of social contagions. It also is a reality that a generation that is habituated to being able to mute, unfollow, block people online is translating sort of those norms into real life behavior in a way that kind of creates a demand for a seamless relationships. And, you know, family life is inherently has a built-in friction. You know, the intimacy of family life is one that inevitably requires some of the embodied friction of life that we have to learn to grow through and overcome and forgive each other through. So I think that's a big dynamic. There's also a bevy of TikTok psychologists online that are sort of promulgating the idea of toxicity in your family life, and that gets into therapeutic culture. So we really have elevated our language therapy speak so that we start to reframe our world into a way that tends to catastrophize it, that people are not just difficult, they're toxic or narcissistic, that we have to erect boundaries, not for the sake of preserving a relationship, but for preserving the individual, ourselves. And so the lower we create the bar for trauma and toxicity, the higher the walls go up that divide us. And then finally, there is a nihilism here that's underneath this. Kids, oftentimes adult children in this movement will say things like, I didn't choose to be born. You chose to have me, and so you owe me, I don't owe you. It's an inversion of the fourth commandment, of course, but it also has an implication that life is not good. My life is not a blessing, it's a burden. And so, you know, you see another ramification of this is the ideology is that people are tending to not want to move into the category of parenthood themselves. So there's a lot of dynamics here, not to mention the fact that we've tended towards a totalizing of our politics, where we think the way we change and improve our lives is through changing systems and structures external to us. That creates a lot of holding hostage of our relationships to what's happening in Washington, D.C. And so it makes our political world sort of invade our private one and turns into normal disagreements that could be talked through or maybe even agreed to disagree about. It turns them into people that we can no longer tolerate because they are holding up, you know, progress of society or even our own personal flourishing in the minds of somebody who's kind of more prone towards ideology.
1: This is a complicated topic and one that we'll continue to follow. Noelle, thank you so much for coming on today.
2: Thank you for having me.
1: For 6 days, hundreds of young Armenian Catholics gathered in Lebanon for the World Armenian Catholic Youth Days. This year's theme was One Heart in Christ, and it combined prayer, formation, and Armenian culture. EWTN News' Rhodey Sher reports.
3: The journey began in Anjar. Young Armenian Catholics arrived from different countries, bringing different experiences, but sharing the same faith and heritage. Organized by the Armenian Catholic Youth Union in Lebanon, the gathering carried the theme, One Heart in Christ. And despite the challenges facing Lebanon, the country once again became a meeting place for young Catholics from the Middle East and the Armenian diaspora. Over 6 days, the program brought together daily liturgies and prayer, conferences, workshops, moments of reflection, community service, and Armenian cultural evenings. The gathering also gave them room to speak honestly about their faith, the challenges they face, and the role they can play in the life of the church and their communities. From Anjar, the journey continued through some of Lebanon's best-known spiritual and historical landmarks. High above the Lebanese coast, the young pilgrims prayed at the shrine of Our Lady of Lebanon in Harissa. In Anaya, they reflected on the life and spiritual legacy of Saint Charbel before visiting the ancient city of Byblos. These stops were more than sightseeing. Together, they formed a pilgrimage through Lebanon's Christian heritage and the living faith of its people. At the monastery of Our Lady of Psomar, participants followed in the footsteps of Saint Ignatius Maloyan, who lived and studied there. Pope Leo XIV canonized the Armenian Catholic martyr on October 19, 2025. Less than a year later, his witness formed part of this gathering, offering young Catholics an example of courage and fidelity to Christ in times of suffering.
4: Watching this camp, these World Armenian Youth Days come to life after months and months of hard work and dedication has been a very rewarding experience. And watching the participants who came from different countries from all around the world to participate together and celebrate Christ through prayer, community service and workshops has also been very rewarding.
3: The gathering concluded with a solemn divine liturgy at the monastery of Our Lady of Psomar, presided over by Bedros Menasian, Patriarch of Cilicia of the Armenian Catholics. Young people joined bishops and priests for a closing celebration that underscored their place not only in the church's future, but in its mission today. The gathering may have ended, but participants returned home with new friendships and a shared calling, to remain rooted in God, open to others, and ready to bring hope into their communities. For EWTN News, this is Rodi Sher.
1: Up next on EWTN News Nightly, a closer look. After the appointment of two Chinese bishops, we take a deeper dive into the relationship between China and the Holy See. Plus, the gesture of Christ that says more than you might think.
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1: In July, the Vatican announced two Chinese bishop appointments by Pope Leo XIV. EWTN News' Brian Schumacher takes a look at the relationship between China and the Holy See.
9: In 2018, a provisional agreement was reached between China and the Holy See regarding the appointment of bishops. Although the text has never been made public, Everything indicates that the pact allows Chinese authorities to propose candidates while the Pope retains the final say on episcopal appointments.
10: It's important to note that although the Pope appoints bishops in China, that doesn't exactly mean he chooses them. This is important to emphasize. It is true that the Pope has the final say, but he either accepts or rejects the candidates that China proposes to him in accordance with the Chinese government's religious policy.
9: Another issue is that China acts differently in public than it does in private.
10: The Vatican announces the appointment, that the Pope has appointed him. But this is not mentioned in China, neither during the bishop's consecration, nor in information provided on the matter on the official websites of the church in China. In other words, Rome's role is silenced.
9: Though the agreement may sound controversial, it follows standard practice at the Holy See. Vatican expert Andrea Gagliarducci explains why.
11: Ovviamente l'accordo ha dei problemi.
12: The agreement has problems, not because the government is meddling in church affairs, but because since the agreement is confidential, it allows China to play both sides. However, the agreement is necessary because it's important to have a document to fall back on when protesting. As an old saying in Vatican diplomacy goes, agreements are made with people you don't trust.
9: These types of agreements are nothing new in Vatican diplomacy. Gagliarducci recalls agreements made during the time of Pope St. Paul VI with communist countries. He also cites more recent examples.
11: In 1996,
12: when dialogue with Vietnam resumed, the Holy See established a procedure for the appointment of bishops that allowed the government to participate. In the end, they came very close to establishing full diplomatic relations, a necessary step for the Holy See to be able to operate freely.
11: In una dinamica della Santa Sede.
9: The agreement between the Vatican and China was spearheaded by Pope Francis. It was reached in 2018 and must be renewed periodically. With the latest ordination announced just this week, there are now 16 Chinese bishops appointed under this new agreement, one of the most controversial and challenging in Vatican diplomacy. In Rome, Brian Schumacher, EWTN News Nightly.
1: In his weekly Angelus message, Pope Leo reminds us all that it is Christ who gives meaning to our lives.
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9: Dear friends, Christ truly satisfies humanity's hunger, our hunger for truth and life. His gesture teaches us that nothing is discarded when it is shared.
1: The Holy Father's reflection was on Sunday's Gospel, which recounted the story of Christ feeding 5,000 with five loaves of bread and two fish. The Pope taught that Christ not only restores the senses of those who lack them, but also fills all of our senses with good things. We thank you for watching tonight. Remember, you can follow us on social media, Facebook, X, YouTube, and Instagram at EWTN News Nightly. I'm Veronica Dudo. Good night and God bless.
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3: We want to invite you to pray the rosary with us. The rosary is many things, but perhaps the best way to think about the rosary is to think about it as a spiritual place, as an invisible chapel that you can enter into even in a busy time of life. And in a place like this, to enter into silence, into prayerfulness, and to follow the events of the life of our Lord Jesus Christ as they must have been seen by the eyes of his mother. We celebrate the rosary with Mary, but of course that means we celebrate it with Jesus. And we look on him in the mysteries of grace and salvation as his mother and Joseph and the apostles must have seen these events. So, quietly, enter into your own spirit and join us as we offer the rosary to God in honor of Christ and his mother.

0: The first five decades of the Rosary are called the Joyful Mysteries. They're called joyful because they represent the early events in the life of Christ and the joy that his mother would have had at these events. In the name of the Father, and of the Son, and of the Holy Spirit. Amen. I believe in God, the Father Almighty, Creator of heaven and earth, and in Jesus Christ, his only Son, our Lord, who was conceived by the Holy Spirit, born of the Virgin Mary, suffered under Pontius Pilate, was crucified, died, and was buried. He descended into hell. The third day he rose again from the dead, and he ascended into heaven, and is seated at the right hand of God, the Father Almighty, from whence he shall come to judge the living and the dead.
1: I believe in the Holy Spirit, the Holy Catholic Church, the communion of saints, the forgiveness of sins, the resurrection of the body, and life everlasting. Amen.
0: Our Father, who art in heaven, hallowed be thy name. Thy kingdom come, thy will be done, on earth as it is in heaven.
1: Give us this day our daily bread, and forgive us our trespasses, as we forgive those who trespass against us. And lead us not into temptation, but deliver us from evil. Amen.
0: Let us offer the next three Aves, that we will have an increase of faith, hope, and love. Hail Mary, full of grace, the Lord is with thee. Blessed art thou amongst women, and blessed is the fruit of thy womb, Jesus.
1: Holy Mary, Mother of God, pray for us sinners, now and at the hour of our death. Amen.
0: Hail Mary, full of grace, the Lord is with thee. Blessed art thou amongst women, and blessed is the fruit of thy womb, Jesus.
1: Holy Mary, Mother of God, pray for us sinners, now and at the hour of our death. Amen.
0: Hail Mary, full of grace, the Lord is with thee. Blessed art thou amongst women, and blessed is the fruit of thy womb, Jesus.
1: Holy Mary, Mother of God, pray for us sinners, now and at the hour of our death. Amen.
0: Glory be to the Father, and to the Son, and to the Holy Spirit.
1: As it was in the beginning, is now, and ever shall be, world without end. Amen.

0: The first joyful mystery, the Annunciation by the angel to Mary that she will be the mother of Emmanuel. Our Father, who art in heaven, hallowed be thy name. Thy kingdom come, thy will be done, on earth as it is in heaven.
1: Give us this day our daily bread, and forgive us our trespasses, as we forgive those who trespass against us. And lead us not into temptation, but deliver us from evil. Amen.
0: Hail Mary, full of grace, the Lord is with thee. Blessed art thou amongst women, and blessed is the fruit of thy womb, Jesus.
1: Holy Mary, Mother of God, pray for us sinners, now and at the hour of our death. Amen.
0: Hail Mary, full of grace, the Lord is with thee. Blessed art thou amongst women, and blessed is the fruit of thy womb, Jesus.
1: Holy Mary, Mother of God, pray for us sinners, now and at the hour of our death. Amen.
0: Hail Mary, full of grace, the Lord is with thee. Blessed art thou amongst women, and blessed is the fruit of thy womb, Jesus.
1: Holy Mary, Mother of God, pray for us sinners, now and at the hour of our death. Amen.
0: Hail Mary, full of grace, the Lord is with thee. Blessed art thou amongst women, and blessed is the fruit of thy womb, Jesus.
1: Holy Mary, Mother of God, pray for us sinners, now and at the hour of our death. Amen.
0: Hail Mary, full of grace, the Lord is with thee. Blessed art thou amongst women, and blessed is the fruit of thy womb, Jesus.
1: Holy Mary, Mother of God, pray for us sinners, now and at the hour of our death. Amen.
0: Hail Mary, full of grace, the Lord is with thee. Blessed art thou amongst women, and blessed is the fruit of thy womb, Jesus.
1: Holy Mary, Mother of God, pray for us sinners, now and at the hour of our death. Amen.
0: Hail Mary, full of grace, the Lord is with thee. Blessed art thou amongst women, and blessed is the fruit of thy womb, Jesus.
1: Holy Mary, Mother of God, pray for us sinners, now and at the hour of our death. Amen.
0: Hail Mary, full of grace, the Lord is with thee. Blessed art thou amongst women, and blessed is the fruit of thy womb, Jesus.
1: Holy Mary, Mother of God, pray for us sinners, now and at the hour of our death. Amen.
0: Hail Mary, full of grace, the Lord is with thee. Blessed art thou amongst women, and blessed is the fruit of thy womb, Jesus.
1: Holy Mary, Mother of God, pray for us sinners, now and at the hour of our death. Amen.
0: Hail Mary, full of grace, the Lord is with thee. Blessed art thou amongst women, and blessed is the fruit of thy womb, Jesus.
1: Holy Mary, Mother of God, pray for us sinners, now and at the hour of our death. Amen.
0: Glory be to the Father, and to the Son, and to the Holy Spirit.
1: As it was in the beginning, is now, and ever shall be, world without end. Amen.
0: O my Jesus,
1: forgive us our sins.
0: Save us from
1: the fires of hell. Bring all souls to heaven, especially those in most need of thy mercy.
0: The second joyful mystery, the visitation of our Blessed Lady to Elizabeth and to the child in her womb, John the Baptist. Our Father, who art in heaven, hallowed be thy name. Thy kingdom come, thy will be done, on earth as it is in heaven.
1: Give us this day our daily bread, and forgive us our trespasses, as we forgive those who trespass against us. And lead us not into temptation, but deliver us from evil. Amen.
0: Hail Mary, full of grace, the Lord is with thee. Blessed art thou amongst women, and blessed is the fruit of thy womb, Jesus.
1: Holy Mary, Mother of God, pray for us sinners, now and at the hour of our death. Amen.
0: Hail Mary, full of grace, the Lord is with thee. Blessed art thou amongst women, and blessed is the fruit of thy womb, Jesus.
1: Holy Mary, Mother of God, pray for us sinners, now and at the hour of our death. Amen.
0: Hail Mary, full of grace, the Lord is with thee. Blessed art thou amongst women, and blessed is the fruit of thy womb, Jesus.
1: Holy Mary, Mother of God, Pray for us sinners, now and at the hour of our death. Amen.
0: Hail Mary, full of grace, the Lord is with thee. Blessed art thou amongst women, and blessed is the fruit of thy womb, Jesus.
1: Holy Mary, Mother of God, pray for us sinners, now and at the hour of our death. Amen.
0: Hail Mary, full of grace, the Lord is with thee. Blessed art thou amongst women, and blessed is the fruit of thy womb, Jesus.
1: Holy Mary, Mother of God, pray for us sinners, now and at the hour of our death. Amen.
0: Hail Mary, full of grace, the Lord is with thee. Blessed art thou amongst women, and blessed is the fruit of thy womb, Jesus.
1: Holy Mary, Mother of God, pray for us sinners, now and at the hour of our death. Amen.
0: Hail Mary, full of grace, the Lord is with thee. Blessed art thou amongst women, and blessed is the fruit of thy womb, Jesus.
1: Holy Mary, Mother of God, pray for us sinners, now and at the hour of our death. Amen.
0: Hail Mary, full of grace, the Lord is with thee. Blessed art thou amongst women, and blessed is the fruit of thy womb, Jesus.
1: Holy Mary, Mother of God, pray for us sinners, now and at the hour of our death. Amen.
0: Hail Mary, full of grace, the Lord is with thee. Blessed art thou amongst women, and blessed is the fruit of thy womb, Jesus.
1: Holy Mary, Mother of God, pray for us sinners, now and at the hour of our death. Amen.
0: Hail Mary, full of grace, the Lord is with thee. Blessed art thou amongst women, and blessed is the fruit of thy womb, Jesus.
1: Holy Mary, Mother of God, pray for us sinners, now and at the hour of our death. Amen.
0: Hail Mary, full of grace, the Lord is with thee. Blessed art thou amongst women, and blessed is the fruit of thy womb, Jesus.
1: Holy Mary, Mother of God, pray for us sinners, now and at the hour of our death. Amen.
0: Glory be to the Father, and to the Son, and to the Holy Spirit.
1: As it was in the beginning, is now, and ever shall be, world without end. Amen.
0: O my Jesus, forgive us our sins. Save us from the fires of hell. Bring all souls to heaven, especially those in most need of thy mercy. The third joyful mystery, the birth of our divine Savior. The birth of Jesus is filled with joy. The joy of the angels, the joy of the shepherds, the joy of the Magi. But it happens in such strange circumstances. She laid him in a manger because there was no room for them in the inn. How important it is for us to remember that God chose that his son would be poor, that he would be very poor, that he would be poor all of his life. There are two things we need to think about. First of all, that according to his own words, what we do for the poor, we do for him. And secondly, that we ourselves must not be attached to worldly things and invested in seeking and getting things that make us comfortable. Our Father, who art in heaven, hallowed be thy name. Thy kingdom come, thy will be done, on earth as it is in heaven.
1: Give us this day our daily bread, and forgive us our trespasses, as we forgive those who trespass against us. And lead us not into temptation, but deliver us from evil. Amen.
0: Hail Mary, full of grace, the Lord is with thee. Blessed art thou amongst women, and blessed is the fruit of thy womb, Jesus.
1: Holy Mary, Mother of God, pray for us sinners, now and at the hour of our death. Amen.
0: Hail Mary, full of grace, the Lord is with thee. Blessed art thou amongst women, and blessed is the fruit of thy womb, Jesus.
1: Holy Mary, Mother of God, pray for us sinners, now and at the hour of our death. Amen.
0: Hail Mary, full of grace, the Lord is with thee. Blessed art thou amongst women, and blessed is the fruit of thy womb, Jesus.
1: Holy Mary, Mother of God, pray for us sinners, now and at the hour of our death. Amen.
0: Hail Mary, full of grace, the Lord is with thee. Blessed art thou amongst women, and blessed is the fruit of thy womb, Jesus.
1: Holy Mary, Mother of God, pray for us sinners, now and at the hour of our death. Amen.
0: Hail Mary, full of grace, the Lord is with thee. Blessed art thou amongst women, and blessed is the fruit of thy womb, Jesus.
1: Holy Mary, Mother of God, pray for us sinners, now and at the hour of our death. Amen.
0: Hail Mary, full of grace, the Lord is with thee. Blessed art thou amongst women, and blessed is the fruit of thy womb, Jesus.
1: Holy Mary, Mother of God, pray for us sinners, now and at the hour of our death. Amen.
0: Hail Mary, full of grace, the Lord is with thee. Blessed art thou amongst women, and blessed is the fruit of thy womb, Jesus.
1: Holy Mary, Mother of God, pray for us sinners, now and at the hour of our death. Amen.
0: Hail Mary, full of grace, the Lord is with thee. Blessed art thou amongst women, and blessed is the fruit of thy womb, Jesus.
1: Holy Mary, Mother of God, pray for us sinners now and at the hour of our death. Amen.
0: Hail Mary, full of grace, the Lord is with thee. Blessed art thou amongst women, and blessed is the fruit of thy womb, Jesus.
1: Holy Mary, Mother of God, pray for us sinners now and at the hour of our death. Amen.
0: Hail Mary, full of grace, the Lord is with thee. Blessed art thou amongst women, and blessed is the fruit of thy womb, Jesus.
1: Holy Mary, Mother of God, pray for us sinners, now and at the hour of our death. Amen.
0: Glory be to the Father, and to the Son, and to the Holy Spirit.
1: As it was in the beginning, is now, and ever shall be, world without end. Amen.
2: O my Jesus, forgive us our sins.
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4: Bring all souls to heaven, especially those in most need of thy mercy.
0: The fourth joyful mystery, the presentation of the Christ child in the temple by Mary and Joseph. Our Father, who art in heaven, hallowed be thy name. Thy kingdom come, thy will be done, on earth as it is in heaven.
1: Give us this day our daily bread, and forgive us our trespasses, as we forgive those who trespass against us. And lead us not into temptation, but deliver us from evil. Amen.
0: Hail Mary, full of grace, the Lord is with thee. Blessed art thou amongst women, and blessed is the fruit of thy womb, Jesus.
1: Holy Mary, Mother of God, pray for us sinners, now and at the hour of our death. Amen.
0: Hail Mary, full of grace, the Lord is with thee. Blessed art thou amongst women, and blessed is the fruit of thy womb, Jesus.
1: Holy Mary, Mother of God, pray for us sinners, now and at the hour of our death. Amen.
0: Hail Mary, full of grace, the Lord is with thee. Blessed art thou amongst women, and blessed is the fruit of thy womb, Jesus.
1: Holy Mary, Mother of God, pray for us sinners, now and at the hour of our death. Amen.
0: Hail Mary, full of grace, the Lord is with thee. Blessed art thou amongst women, and blessed is the fruit of thy womb, Jesus.
1: Holy Mary, Mother of God, pray for us sinners, now and at the hour of our death. Amen.
0: Hail Mary, full of grace, the Lord is with thee. Blessed art thou amongst women, and blessed is the fruit of thy womb, Jesus.
1: Holy Mary, Mother of God, pray for us sinners, now and at the hour of our death. Amen.
0: Hail Mary, full of grace, the Lord is with thee. Blessed art thou amongst women, and blessed is the fruit of thy womb, Jesus.
1: Holy Mary, Mother of God, pray for us sinners, now and at the hour of our death. Amen.
0: Hail Mary, full of grace, the Lord is with thee. Blessed art thou amongst women, and blessed is the fruit of thy womb, Jesus.
1: Holy Mary, Mother of God, pray for us sinners, now and at the hour of our death. Amen.
0: Hail Mary, full of grace, the Lord is with thee. Blessed art thou amongst women, and blessed is the fruit of thy womb, Jesus.
1: Holy Mary, Mother of God, pray for us sinners, now and at the hour of our death. Amen.
0: Hail Mary, full of grace, the Lord is with thee. Blessed art thou amongst women, and blessed is the fruit of thy womb, Jesus.
1: Holy Mary, Mother of God, pray for us sinners, now and at the hour of our death. Amen.
0: Hail Mary, full of grace, the Lord is with thee. Blessed art thou amongst women, and blessed is the fruit of thy womb, Jesus.
1: Holy Mary, Mother of God, pray for us sinners, now and at the hour of our death. Amen.
0: Glory be to the Father, and to the Son, and to the Holy Spirit.
1: As it was in the beginning, is now, and ever shall be, world without end. Amen.
0: O my Jesus,
1: forgive us our sins.
0: Save us from
1: the fires of hell. Bring all souls to heaven, especially those in most need of thy mercy.
0: The fifth joyful mystery, the finding of the child Jesus in the temple. Our Father, who art in heaven, hallowed be thy name. Thy kingdom come, thy will be done, on earth as it is in heaven.
1: Give us this day our daily bread, and forgive us our trespasses, as we forgive those who trespass against us. And lead us not into temptation, but deliver us from evil. Amen.
0: Hail Mary, full of grace, the Lord is with thee. Blessed art thou amongst women, and blessed is the fruit of thy womb, Jesus.
1: Holy Mary, Mother of God, pray for us sinners, now and at the hour of our death. Amen.
0: Hail Mary, full of grace, the Lord is with thee. Blessed art thou amongst women, and blessed is the fruit of thy womb, Jesus.
1: Holy Mary, Mother of God, pray for us sinners, now and at the hour of our death. Amen.
0: Hail Mary, full of grace, the Lord is with thee. Blessed art thou amongst women, and blessed is the fruit of thy womb, Jesus.
1: Holy Mary, Mother of God, pray for us sinners, now and at the hour of our death. Amen.
0: Hail Mary, full of grace, the Lord is with thee. Blessed art thou amongst women, and blessed is the fruit of thy womb, Jesus.
1: Holy Mary, Mother of God, pray for us sinners, now and at the hour of our death. Amen.
0: Hail Mary, full of grace, the Lord is with thee. Blessed art thou amongst women, and blessed is the fruit of thy womb, Jesus.
1: Holy Mary, Mother of God, pray for us sinners, now and at the hour of our death. Amen.
0: Hail Mary, full of grace, the Lord is with thee. Blessed art thou amongst women, and blessed is the fruit of thy womb, Jesus.
1: Holy Mary, Mother of God, pray for us sinners, now and at the hour of our death. Amen.
0: Hail Mary, full of grace, the Lord is with thee. Blessed art thou amongst women, and blessed is the fruit of thy womb, Jesus.
1: Holy Mary, Mother of God, pray for us sinners, now and at the hour of our death. Amen.
0: Hail Mary, full of grace, the Lord is with thee. Blessed art thou amongst women, and blessed is the fruit of thy womb, Jesus.
1: Holy Mary, Mother of God, pray for us sinners, now and at the hour of our death. Amen.
0: Hail Mary, full of grace, the Lord is with thee. Blessed art thou amongst women, and blessed is the fruit of thy womb, Jesus.
1: Holy Mary, Mother of God, pray for us sinners, now and at the hour of our death. Amen.
0: Hail Mary, full of grace, the Lord is with thee. Blessed art thou amongst women, and blessed is the fruit of thy womb, Jesus.
1: Holy Mary, Mother of God, pray for us sinners, now and at the hour of our death. Amen.
0: Glory be to the Father, and to the Son, and to the Holy Spirit.
1: As it was in the beginning, is now, and ever shall be, world without end. Amen.
0: O my Jesus, forgive us our sins,
1: save us from the fires of hell, bring all souls to heaven, especially those in most need of thy mercy.
0: Hail, Holy Queen, Mother of Mercy, our life, our sweetness, and our hope. To thee do we cry, poor banished children of Eve. To thee do we send up our sighs, mourning and weeping in this valley of tears. Turn then, most gracious Advocate,
2: thine eyes of mercy toward us, and after this our exile, show unto us the blessed fruit of thy womb, Jesus. O clement, O loving, O sweet Virgin Mary, pray for us, O Holy Mother of God,
1: that we may be made worthy of the promises of Christ.
0: Let us pray. O God, whose only begotten Son, by his life, death, and resurrection, has purchased for us the rewards of eternal life, grant, we beseech thee, that meditating on these mysteries of the Most Holy Rosary of the Blessed Virgin Mary, we may imitate what they contain and obtain what they promise, through the same Christ our Lord. Amen. May the divine assistance remain always with us, and may the souls of the faithful departed, through the mercy of God, rest in peace. Amen. May the Holy Virgin bless you with her loving child, this day and forever. In the name of the Father, and of the Son, and of the Holy Spirit. Amen.
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13: 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We have our problems. 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
1: 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The Bible in a Year reading plan and all Bible in a Year episodes can be found at ascensionpress.com/BIY or on the Ascension app. Lately, we've been reading from the prophets and the book of Proverbs. We'll hear from Isaiah and Ezekiel today. And Father Mike gives wisdom on our proverb, reminding us why it's sometimes prudent to forego expressing our opinion in certain situations, based on instruction from the Word of God.
2: Hi, my name is Father Mike Schmitz, and you're listening to The Bible in a Year, where we encounter God's voice and live life through the lens of Scripture. Using the Great Adventure Bible timeline, we'll read all the way from Genesis to Revelation, discovering how the story of salvation unfolds and how we fit into that story today. The Great Adventure Bible timeline was developed by Jeff Cavins and is provided by Ascension, who produced and funded this program. It is day 215. We are reading today from Isaiah chapter 51 and 52. We're continuing with the servant song, and we're also reading Ezekiel chapter 12 and 13. We're also reading Proverbs chapter 12, verses 21 through 24. A reading from the book of the prophet Isaiah chapter 51. The Lord will comfort Zion. Listen to me, you who pursue deliverance, who seek the Lord. Look to the rock from which you were hewn, and to the quarry from which you were dug. Look to Abraham, your father, and to Sarah, who bore you. For when he was but one, I called him, and I blessed him, and made him many. For the Lord will comfort Zion. He will comfort all her waste places, and will make her wilderness like Eden, her desert like the garden of the Lord. Joy and gladness will be found in her, thanksgiving and the voice of song. Listen to me, my people, and give ear to me, my nation. For a law will go forth from me, and my justice for a light to the peoples. My deliverance draws near speedily. My salvation has gone forth, and my arms will rule the peoples. The islands wait for me, and for my arm they hope. Lift up your eyes to the heavens, and look at the earth beneath. For the heavens will vanish like smoke. The earth will wear out like a garment, and they who dwell in it will die like gnats. But my salvation will be forever, and my deliverance will never be ended. Listen to me, you who know righteousness, the people in whose heart is my law. Fear not the reproach of men, and be not dismayed at their revilings. For the moth will eat them up like a garment, and the worm will eat them like wool. But my deliverance will be forever, and my salvation to all generations. Awake, awake, put on strength, O arm of the Lord. Awake as in days of old, the generations of long ago. Was it not you who cut Rahab in pieces, who pierced the dragon? Was it not you who dried up the sea, the waters of the great deep, who made the depths of the sea a way for the redeemed to pass over? And the ransomed of the Lord shall return and come to Zion with singing. Everlasting joy shall be upon their heads. They shall obtain joy and gladness, and sorrow and sighing shall flee away. I am he who comforts you. Who are you that you are afraid of man who dies, of the Son of Man who is made like grass? And have forgotten the Lord your Maker, who stretched out the heavens and laid the foundations of the earth, and fear continually all the day because of the fury of the oppressor when he sets himself to destroy. And where is the fury of the oppressor? He who is bowed down shall speedily be released. He shall not die and go down to the pit, neither shall his bread fail. For I am the Lord your God, who stirs up the sea so that its waves roar. The Lord of hosts is my name. And I have put my words in your mouth, and hid you in the shadow of my hand, stretching out the heavens and laying the foundations of the earth, and saying to Zion, you are my people. Rouse yourself. Rouse yourself. Stand up, O Jerusalem, you who have drunk at the hand of the Lord the cup of his wrath, who have drunk to the dregs the bowl of staggering. There is none to guide her. Among all the sons she has borne, there is none to take her by the hand. Among all the sons she has brought up. These two things have befallen you. Who will condole with you? Devastation and destruction, famine and sword, who will comfort you? Your sons have fainted. They lie at the head of every street like an antelope in a net. They are full of the wrath of the Lord, the rebuke of your God. Therefore, hear this, you who are afflicted, who are drunk but not with wine. Thus says your Lord, the Lord. your God who pleads the cause of his people. Behold, I have taken from your hand the cup of staggering, the bowl of my wrath you shall drink no more. And I will put it into the hand of your tormentors, who have said to you, bow down, that we may pass over. And you have made your back like the ground, and like the street for them to pass over. Chapter 52. Awake to good tidings of redemption. Awake, awake, put on your strength, O Zion, put on your beautiful garments, O Jerusalem, the holy city. For there shall no more come into you the uncircumcised and the unclean. Shake yourself from the dust. Arise, O captive Jerusalem. Loose the bonds from your neck, O captive daughter of Zion. For thus says the Lord, you were sold for nothing, and you shall be redeemed without money. For thus says the Lord God, my people went down at the first into Egypt to sojourn there, and the Assyrian oppressed them for nothing. Now therefore, what have I here, says the Lord, seeing that my people are taken away for nothing? Their rulers wail, says the Lord, and continually all the day my name is despised. Therefore, my people shall know my name. Therefore, in that day they shall know that it is I who speak. Here am I. How beautiful upon the mountains are the feet of him who brings good tidings, who publishes peace, who brings good tidings of good, who publishes salvation, who says to Zion, your God reigns. Listen, your watchmen lift up their voice. Together they sing for joy. For eye to eye they see the return of the Lord to Zion. Break forth together into singing, you waste places of Jerusalem. For the Lord has comforted his people. He has redeemed Jerusalem. The Lord has bared his holy arm before the eyes of all the nations. And all the ends of the earth shall see the salvation of our God. Depart, depart. Go out from there, touch no unclean thing, go out from the midst of her, purify yourselves, you who bear the vessels of the Lord. For you shall not go out in haste, and you shall not go in flight. For the Lord will go before you, the God of Israel will be your rear guard. Behold, my servant shall prosper, he shall be exalted and lifted up, and shall be very high. As many were astonished at him, his appearance was so marred beyond human semblance, and his form beyond that of the sons of men. So shall he startle many nations. Kings shall shut their mouths because of him. For that which has not been told them, they shall see. And that which they have not heard, they shall understand. The book of the prophet Ezekiel, chapter 12. Judah's captivity portrayed. The word of the Lord came to me. Son of man, you dwell in the midst of a rebellious house, who have eyes to see but see not, who have ears to hear but hear not, for they are a rebellious house. Therefore, son of man, prepare for yourself an exile's baggage, and go into exile by day in their sight. You shall go like an exile from your place to another place in their sight. Perhaps they will understand, though they are a rebellious house. You shall bring out your baggage by day in their sight as baggage for exile, and you shall go forth yourself at evening in their sight as men do who must go into exile. Dig through the wall in their sight and go out through it. In their sight you shall lift the baggage upon your shoulder and carry it out in the dark. You shall cover your face that you may not see the land, for I have made you a sign for the house of Israel. And I did as I was commanded. I brought out my baggage by day as baggage for exile, and in the evening I dug through the wall with my own hands, and went forth in the dark, carrying my outfit upon my shoulder in their sight. In the morning the word of the Lord came to me, Son of man, has not the house of Israel, the rebellious house, said to you, what are you doing? Say to them, thus says the Lord God, this oracle concerns the prince in Jerusalem and all the house of Israel who are in it. Say, I am a sign for you. As I have done, so shall it be done to them. They shall go into exile, into captivity. And the prince who is among them shall lift his baggage upon his shoulder in the dark and shall go forth. He shall dig through the wall and go out through it. He shall cover his face that he may not see the land with his eyes. And I will spread my net over him, and he shall be taken in my snare, and I will bring him to Babylon in the land of the Chaldeans. Yet he shall not see it, and he shall die there. And I will scatter toward every wind all who are round about him, his helpers and all his troops. And I will unsheath the sword after them. And they shall know that I am the Lord, when I disperse them among the nations and scatter them through the countries. But I will let a few of them escape from the sword, from famine and pestilence, that they may confess all their abominations among the nations where they go, and may know that I am the Lord. Judgment will not be delayed. Moreover, the word of the Lord came to me, Son of man,

Israel, saying, The days grow long, and every vision comes to nothing. Tell them, therefore, Thus says the Lord God, I will put an end to this proverb, and they shall no more use it as a proverb in Israel. But say to them, The days are at hand, and the fulfillment of every vision. For there shall be no more any false vision or flattering divination within the house of Israel. But I, the Lord, will speak the word which I will speak, and it will be performed. It will no longer be delayed, but in your days, O rebellious house, I will speak the word and perform it, says the Lord God. Again, the word of the Lord came to me, Son of man, behold, they of the house of Israel say, The vision that he sees is for many days hence, and he prophesies of times far off. Therefore, say to them, Thus says the Lord God, None of my words will be delayed any longer, but the word which I will speak will be performed, says the Lord God. Chapter 13. False Prophets Condemned. The word of the Lord came to me, Son of man, prophesy against the prophets of Israel, prophesy, and say to those who prophesy out of their own minds, Hear the word of the Lord. Thus says the Lord God, Woe to the foolish prophets who follow their own spirit and have seen nothing. Your prophets have been like foxes among ruins, O Israel. You have not gone up into the breaches or built up a wall for the house of Israel, that it might stand in battle in the day of the Lord. They have spoken falsehood and divined a lie. They say, says the Lord, when the Lord has not sent them, and yet they expect him to fulfill their word. Have you not seen a delusive vision and uttered a lying divination whenever you have said, says the Lord, although I have not spoken? Therefore, thus says the Lord God, because you have uttered delusions and seen lies, therefore, behold, I am against you, says the Lord God. My hand will be against the prophets who see delusive visions and who give lying divinations. They shall not be in the council of my people, nor be enrolled in the register of the house of Israel, nor shall they enter the land of Israel. And you shall know that I am the Lord God. Because they have misled my people, saying, Peace, when there is no peace. And because when the people build the wall, these prophets daub it with whitewash. Say to those who daub it with whitewash that it shall fall. There will be a deluge of rain. Great hailstones will fall, and a stormy wind break out. And when the wall falls, will it not be said to you, Where is the daubing with which you daubed it? Therefore, thus says the Lord God, I will make a stormy wind break out in my wrath, and there shall be a deluge of rain in my anger, and great hailstones in wrath to destroy it. And I will break down the wall that you have daubed with whitewash, and bring it down to the ground, so that its foundation will be laid bare. When it falls, you shall perish in the midst of it, and you shall know that I am the Lord. Thus I will spend my wrath upon the wall, and upon those who have daubed it with whitewash, and I will say to you, The wall is no more, nor those who daubed it. The prophets of Israel, who prophesied concerning Jerusalem and saw visions of peace for her when there was no peace, says the Lord God. And you, son of man, set your face against the daughters of your people who prophesy out of their own minds. Prophesy against them and say, Thus says the Lord God, Woe to the women who sew magic bands upon all wrists and make veils for the heads of persons of every stature in the hunt for souls. Will you hunt down souls belonging to my people and keep other souls alive for your profit? You have profaned me among my people for handfuls of barley and for pieces of bread, putting to death persons who should not die and keeping alive persons who should not live by your lies to my people who listen to lies. Wherefore, thus says the Lord God, Behold, I am against your magic bands with which you hunt the souls, and I will tear them from your arms. And I will let the souls that you hunt go free like birds. Your veils also I will tear off, and deliver my people out of your hand, and they shall be no more in your hand as prey. And you shall know that I am the Lord. Because you have disheartened the righteous falsely, although I have not disheartened him. And you have encouraged the wicked, that he should not turn from his wicked way to save his life. Therefore, you shall no more see delusive visions nor practice divination. I will deliver my people out of your hand. Then you will know that I am the Lord. The Book of Proverbs, chapter 12, verses 21 through 24. No ill befalls the righteous, but the wicked are filled with trouble. Lying lips are an abomination to the Lord,
but those who act faithfully are his delight.

A prudent man conceals his knowledge, but fools proclaim their folly. The hand of the diligent will rule, while the slothful will be put to forced labor. Father in heaven, we give you praise and we thank you so much. We thank you for your word. We thank you for loving us. We thank you for calling us by name. We thank you for not only your justice, but also for your mercy. And not only for your mercy, but also for your justice, because we can count on you, God, because you are not fickle. You're not up and down. You're not hot or cold. You have said yes, and your yes has been declared for us. God, help us to declare our yes for you. Help us to be wise. Help us to be courageous. Help us, above all things, to be yours in all ways. In Jesus' name we pray. Amen. In the name of the Father, and of the Son, and of the Holy Spirit. Amen. I just want to highlight, before we jump into Isaiah and Ezekiel, Proverbs, just so good. The proverb that says that a prudent man conceals his knowledge, but fools proclaim their folly. It's kind of a little bit like one of those, better to keep your mouth shut and thought a fool than to open your mouth and remove all doubt. It's one of those kind of proverbs where just, yeah, prudent person conceals what they know. You don't need to always say your opinion, but the foolish person will always say their opinion. Anyways, that's just my opinion. No, it's not. It's from the Word of God, which is awesome. Okay, so going back to Isaiah 51 and 52, these are probably some of my favorite sections in the book of the prophet Isaiah. Not only are we in the book of consolation, but also we're in this place where there is the coming tragedy. Now, this is so interesting. Every time we're listening to Isaiah, he is preaching, he's prophesying the destruction that will happen. It's yet to happen. And yet he's saying, okay, here's judgment that's coming, but also here's grace that comes. And this is incredible, because not only, again, is he prophesying the fact that there is coming an exile, but there's also coming a redeemer. There's also coming a return from exile. And so he's talking about the coming tragedy, but also grace. And so therefore, you know, his message here, he keeps saying again and again in 51 and in 52, awake, wake up, because not only is judgment coming, but also I am coming to you. And that is incredible. So 51, verse 50, chapter 51 talks about awake to the reality of God's judgment. And this is reality that we all need to awake to. But at the beginning of 52, this is incredible, because he's saying awake to the reality of God's redemption. And that just, oh my gosh, incredible. Awake, because here comes the judgment of the Lord. But then in chapter 52, awake, awake, put on your strength, O Zion, put on your beautiful garments, O Jerusalem, the holy city. There shall no more come into you the uncircumcised, the unclean. So wake up, because redemption is at hand. I love this. For thus says the Lord, this is verse 3 in chapter 52. For thus says the Lord, you were sold for nothing, and you shall be redeemed without money. What will you be redeemed with? Well, man, at the end of 52, we have another prophecy of the Messiah. My servant shall prosper. He shall be exalted and lifted up, shall be very high. And then here's these key verses. As many were astonished at him, his appearance was so marred beyond human semblance, and his form beyond that of the sons of men, so shall he startle many nations. Kings shall shut their mouths because of him. For that which has not been told them, they shall see. And that which they have not heard, they shall understand. And then we're going to launch into tomorrow, chapter 53. We're talking about the Lord's suffering servant. And this is the preamble to the Lord's suffering servant, which is just what an incredible gift. Man, the whole world will see the redemption, the exaltation, and the humiliation of the Lord's servant. Again, he shall startle many nations. Kings shall shut their mouths because of him. And for that which has not been told them, they shall see. Meaning, these aren't even Jewish people. They didn't even know that this was the reality of life. And yet they're going to see it. And that's what's happened. My gosh, in Jesus, that is what has happened. People like me, I'm not biologically or whatever, ethnically or racially Jewish. And yet those of us who were Gentiles, right? Those of us who are not in part of Abraham's line, we get to be, like St. Paul says, grafted onto the tree of those covenant people, the people that we've been walking with and studying, that their story that we've been walking with for the last 215 days, their story has become our story. And that is just absolutely incredible. Why? Because of what Isaiah is prophesying here, hundreds and hundreds of years before Jesus, the exaltation, the humiliation of his servant, but then that he will be lifted up and all nations will be drawn to him, which is just, man, gosh, so good, so good. So Ezekiel once again is doing his, performance art prophecy, performance prophecy, where the Lord God says, okay, get ready and be like someone going into exile, and you're going to reenact Judah's captivity portrayed. Now, this is interesting, because a lot of us might think, okay, wait,
chapter 12, Ezekiel's already in captivity. He's already in exile. And the people who are seeing him, they're seeing him act this out in Babylon. And so why is he acting out exile when they already, they lived it at this point? Well, the reality is that they think, okay, yes, there was the first wave of exile. Yep. And there was a second wave of exile. There's a great number of people still living in Jerusalem, still living in Judah, and that they're going to hold down the fort. They're going to be there forever, and maybe eventually we'll get back. But Ezekiel's making it very clear that no, even they will be exiled, that the exile has not been completed yet. They're being kicked out of, essentially, or drawn out of the holy place, and the destruction of the temple has not happened as fully as it has to happen. It's still coming because you remain, even in exile, so many of you remain a rebellious house. And those people living back in Jerusalem, remember, Ezekiel had the vision of all the horrible things, the abominations they were doing in the temple of the Lord still to that very day. So he's saying that what's coming is even worse. Exile is coming in a worse exile than any of them have ever seen, which is horrible, but is also the reality. And it's the reality of what they lived through and the reality of what they're going to live through. Once again, remember that in chapter 12, there is this proverb that is still being uttered in Israel. And it's a proverb that talks about how the Lord's judgment will be delayed. And so God says, I will put an end to this proverb. The proverb is, the days grow long and every vision comes to nothing. And Ezekiel is saying, no, actually, the days are at hand and the fulfillment of every vision. And that idea that the judgment of God is far off, that Ezekiel is saying it is not far off, because God is telling him, prophesy to them. No, this is not delayed. This is not in the distant future. This is happening now. And one of the reasons, and this is chapter 13, this is so important for us to understand, there have been false prophets who have been consoling people when they should be rousing them to life, right? They've been consoling people when they should be convicting people. They've been saying, fine, it's fine, it's fine, when they should be saying, that you guys, we have to change or else destruction is going to happen. In fact, the words that God speaks to Ezekiel and to Israel through Ezekiel are, there are those false prophets who say peace when there is no peace. They say peace when there is no peace. Say you're fine when you're not fine. Say it's all good when it is not all good. And this is what false prophets do. They tell us what we want to hear. They tell people what the people want to hear. And yet here is the Lord God who says, that is not the job of the prophet. The job of the prophet is, the prophet must speak the words of God. Again, those false prophets in Ezekiel chapter 13, he says they speak from their own minds and not from the mind of God. So we have this conviction that especially not only the people we listen to, are we listening to false prophets or to genuine, authentic prophets? But also, remember, we've talked about this before, that when you're baptized, you're anointed priest, prophet, and king or queen. Therefore, when we utter, are we uttering just what's on our minds, or are we speaking with the mind of God? Are we telling people what they need to hear, or are we telling people what they want to hear? Are we ourselves choosing to hear only what we want to hear, or are we choosing to hear what we need to hear? And this is the challenge, because it's so tempting, right? It's so tempting to just, I'll only say what people want to hear, or I'll only hear what I want to hear. And yet, to belong to Jesus, to belong to God, to be in covenant with him, means that we have to be willing to hear what we need to hear, to see what we need to see, and to do what we need to do. And so we can't do that on our own. As always, we can't do any of that on our own. We need God's grace. And so we pray for each other. That's why I'm begging you, this community, so good. Keep praying for each other. I am praying for you. Please pray for me. My name is Father Mike, and I cannot wait to see you tomorrow. God bless.

0: was day 215 of Bible in a Year with Father Mike Schmitz. And now we'd like to share audio from a video called How to Say I Love You to God with Father Mark Mary from the Ascension Presents YouTube channel.
1: Hey, I'm Father Mark Mary with Franciscan Friars of the Renewal, and this is Ascension Presents. Today's going to be super kind of concrete and practical, and I'm just going to give you the ending at the beginning and then explain why. The proposal is for you for at least 1 week. When you cross a crucifix or an image of Our Lady, instead of saying, I love you, say, I love you too. So I love you too. So the proposal is to try that for at least a week. Two of the ones I have in my cell, a corpus I got when I was in Africa, and then Our Lady here. So I have these right in my room. And so often, like, the movement has been to like show them that I love them, or to want to love them, or to try and do better throughout my day to show them love. And there's a place for that, but I just think we want to contextualize the flow and the order and make sure our love and relationship with the Lord is right ordered, right? Because this is how we know love. Not that we have loved Him, but that He has loved us first. And there's a beautiful reading from Titus that we had recently in the liturgy where it's like, God showed mercy on us, not because of anything we did, but quite simply because He loves us. And just, we want to keep, again, the proper order to our love, that Christianity and discipleship, it's a response relationship. The strength we need, the grace we need, the capacity we need, the peace we need, the desire we need to love the Lord, it all has to be received first. I feel pretty strongly about this, particularly somebody who works with kind of young men and women who are really, really, really trying to give it all to the Lord. Because sometimes if we don't get it properly ordered, we can turn discipleship into sort of like an achieving or performing like way of life or state of mind. Like in sports, in school, so often to get the affirmation, to get the grade, to get sort of success, to get the respect and approval of teachers, coaches, other people on the team. Like, we have to do something good. Once we do something good, then we feel the love. Once we do something good, then we get the A. But that's not how it works with Christianity. God doesn't love us because we do good things. God doesn't love us because we do the hard things. God just loves us. And He loves us in our poverty, and He loves us in our sinfulness. And when we experience the depth of His love first, in our absolute need and dependence, it fills us with an incredible love, an incredible heart of gratitude. And from this place of gratitude and of receptivity overflows our radical discipleship and our deep fidelity and loyalty and love of the Lord. So that we're not doing the things, saying the prayers, making the sacrifices to win His affirmation, but in gratitude for the love that we've already received, right? And so just to kind of help us, to help educate us in this and to help this truth sink into our worldview, that's just, I think it's a really, really concrete and easy little practice, which you can do for a short time or you can do it for an extended period of time, is again, before the crucifix and before the image of Our Lady, of just as an expression of realizing that they've loved us first, and that they love us in our poverty, and they love us even in our sinfulness, and that they can love us to life, is again, just to say, like, I love you too. Like Jesus crucified, I love you too. Mary, my mother, I know that you already love me. I know that you already love me, even in my struggle, even in my brokenness and my weakness and my sinfulness and my selfishness and my poverty. Like, I know that you love me. I love you too. And so again, I just to give it a shot, see how it goes. If it's something that really works for you, I'd encourage you to keep practicing it. There's no reason you can only do it for a week or a month. But I think all of us just doing it for a little bit of a time as a way of really, really owning and understanding that it's not about us loving them first, but it's about them who have loved us first. By this we know love, not that we have loved Him, but that He has loved us first.
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5: And this lady said things were extremely tight for her, but she's going to step out in faith so that others may benefit from Relevant Radio. And she said, you know, I often hear you say, give when it hurts, trust when it's hard, and believe that God is working even when life is full of uncertainty. And she wrote, she says, you know, even though money's extremely tight, I'm stepping out in faith so that others may benefit from the gifts of Relevant Radio. Why? She says, because I experienced it firsthand. See, for years, Cindy listened to Relevant Radio, and she found encouragement in the midst of these great challenges she was facing. And right now, her family's in the middle of a battle. Her grandson is just 8 months old and has gone through 2 open-heart surgeries. And he's not even a year old. And I can't imagine what that's like for a mother or a grandparent. And there's another one coming up when he's 3. And yeah, I just think of a parent. Yeah, when my daughter had her tonsils taken out, I was a nervous wreck. And that's had nothing surgery, right? Yeah. But you see your little child sitting on a, you know, on a gurney somewhere, knowing that they're going to be under anesthesia, and it's frightening. Imagine a child like this and what it's going through—the sleepless nights, the constant prayers—and yet this woman, her name was Cindy, is still giving. She's stepping out in faith. She's trusting that God is good, that he's going to provide. This is what she said. She says, I thank you and Relevant Radio for helping myself and my family. Relevant is a refuge of hope. And that's what you do when you give. 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I hope you don't underestimate the value of your gift. You don't think $20 makes a difference? It does to Cindy. You don't think your $50 or your $100 or your $1,000 makes a difference? It does to countless souls.
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12: This is from Jim. And he says, Hi, Patrick. I just wanted to say how much your radio program has changed my life. I could go into my whole story being 54 years old. There is too much to say. 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Wow. 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
13: 45 years away from the sacrament
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12: 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Mm-hmm. All right. I told him Patrick is helping me to straighten me out. Thank you for all you do. God bless you, Jim.
13: Well, thanks, Jim.
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15: Hey, welcome back to the Tim Glenkowski Show on Relevant Radio. And the number to call is 888-914-9149. Hope you had a great summer weekend. There's a ton happening in the church, ton happening in the world. We're going to talk about some of that news tomorrow. But today, I'm very excited to introduce you to an old friend of both Maggie's and mine, and a dear friend. And, you know, we're talking on the show, right? The theme of the show is how to sanctify the ordinary and engage the world. And we've had on a ton of incredible guests. We've had on the head of the Vatican Observatory and the head of the Bush School of Business, all presenting, you know, all these different topics in the world and how their area of expertise relates to the mission of the church and the work of evangelization. But one of the conversations I wanted to have for a while is, you know, in a particular way, the vocation of family life and of stay-at-home motherhood, even, and how that relates still to an external mission to share the gospel. And so I've invited on today an old friend of mine who I call the greatest evangelist in the world. People ask me all the time. I mean, all these famous church people, right? And people always say, who's the best evangelist you've ever met? And I always tell them, the most gifted evangelist I've ever met, like the person who's the best at introducing people to the person of Jesus Christ and making them feel loved. There's probably two people. One is my dear friend, Elliot Foley. The second would be Angela Whitehouse. So we have Angela Whitehouse on the show today. She, you know, got both her bachelor's and master's in theology and catechetics from the Franciscan University of Steubenville, worked in multiple different roles in the church for years, but now is at home full-time with their, is it five or is it almost five, Angela?
16: It's five, yeah.
15: Five outside babies, right? Not just
16: that's right.
15: I couldn't remember what the last one. So, with her five beautiful children at home, they live kind of in the Virginia Beach area where she's from originally. And Angela, welcome to the show. It's so good to have you here.
16: Oh, Tim, thank you so much. That introduction was very kind, and I'm so happy to be here.
15: So I do. I mean, part of it is, you know, I think this is a fun place to start. We met years before. Part of how I know you're one of the great evangelists of all times is we actually met years before we actually met and became right. friends in person at Francis. Do you want to tell that story? Or do you want me to tell it?
16: I was wondering if you were going to go there. I'd love to tell the story. I'll start and then you finish.
15: Okay, great. Good.
16: Yeah, I had been on a Steubenville Youth Conference retreat. And one of the things that it was the week long before the conference. And one of the things that we did was that we would, we had a Bible and we prayed for a person to give this Bible to at the end of the conference weekend. And so I was, you know, I had the Bible all week and I was highlighting things. I was highlighting verses. I was praying for whoever was meant to receive this Bible. I was just kind of praying with the scriptures, with this Bible throughout the week. And then at the end of the conference, I had forgotten to give this little Bible away. And we would head back home with our youth groups. And I remember the buses were about to leave. And I'm a bit of a procrastinator, I would say. And so this was like an ultimate procrastinator moment where I said, oh my gosh, I have to find somebody to give this Bible to. And so I ran out and there was just like this group of teens who had just gone on the conference. And I'm not really like paying much attention.
17: Certain point comes where you have to address the grief. A lot of times with abortion, it happens decades down the road. I've been involved with retreats where every single person on the retreat was at least 30 years out from their abortion.
18: Wow. 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
19: Hello, this is Bishop Larry J. Kulik of the Diocese of Greensburg. Let us pray. Remember, O most gracious Virgin Mary, that never was it known that anyone who fled to thy protection, implored thy help, or sought thy intercession was left unaided. Inspired with this confidence, I fly to thee, O Virgin of Virgins, my mother. To thee do I come, before thee I stand, sinful and sorrowful. O Mother of the Word incarnate, despise not my petitions, but in thy mercy, hear and answer me. Amen.
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15: Hey, welcome back to the show. Thanks for your patience with us. We had a little bit of a technical difficulty. I'm here at the Mason Parish Conference, and I don't know, Gavin, if Marriott Hotels are a sponsor of Relevant Radio. So if they are, I would hate to, you know, put anything on them and their Wi-Fi. So we'll just call it a little bit of a technical mix-up. But we're back here, and we're going to be here all week. This is a really special opportunity, I think, for the show to get to engage with the Amazing Parish Summit. For those who aren't familiar, is, you know, my day job, the organization I run, is a company called Amazing Parish that works with pastors and walks with them to experience renewal in their ministry personally, and then to ultimately renew and transform their parish. And it's been a very powerful, a huge blessing of a job that I've gotten to be part of the last couple of years. And 1,100 pastors have been coached over the last decade or so through this organization. And the stories are really beautiful of pastors saying, you know, not just, hey, this helped our parish, or there's some good ideas, but really this saved my priesthood. And so there's a big event, a big conference every couple of years that Amazing Parish puts on. This year it's in Houston at the Marriott Marquis downtown. And so we've got 1,100 leaders coming to this conference over the next few days. And so today I'm joined by my colleague and Brian Miller, who, give a little bit of your background, Brian, before we bring you in. Brian's got a really cool, he's one of the early focus missionaries. I call him the first fruits of the new evangelization, because he was like one of the first graduating classes from the Augustine Institute when they started offering master's degrees. He was one of the, you know, early focus missionary and really engaged in that way, and then spent, you know, 15 years or so serving the Archdiocese of St. Louis, most recently before he came to Amazing Parish as the Senior Director of Evangelization and Discipleship. And so he and his family are based in St. Louis. Liz, his wife, is here with us this week. And so we thought we'd just have Brian on the show. So, Brian, it's great to have you.
21: Oh, so excited to be here.
15: Yeah. So, maybe to just dive in, give us a little bit of your background, maybe even on how you arrived at Amazing Parish and at the idea of even coaching pastors and helping, you know, your title, Director of Apostolic Development, speaks to a broad set of responsibilities that you have for us, sort of a other duties as assigned job title. But, you know, how did you get here?
21: I had a profound experience in high school with St. John Paul II when he came to St. Louis for that visit. So you say the first fruits of the new evangelization, that's really special to me because he was such a mover in that and really defining what the new evangelization is. And then I really feel like my life has been a response to his visit and the calls he made for the church. So I just love diving into his writings and his life and who he is and really trying to respond and bring the powerful encounter and experience that I had with Christ through him to other people. I felt that from a young age. So I went to Benedictine College, got involved in Focus in 2003 or fall of 2002, I guess it was, and founded in 99, right? So I was really early involved as a student and then as a missionary. And then when Amazing Parish started, I was working at the Archdiocese of St. Louis, and I just loved the idea of it because we had read a lot of organizational health books with focused team development and leadership development, and loved the idea because what I saw in the Archdiocese so often was not people who didn't care, not people who didn't have great ideas, but people who just were overcome with the human dysfunction of the church, and they would burn out frequently. So the idea that, you know, pastors need help, and they need someone sometimes on the outside to help them. I think that's been one of the most eye-opening things for me coming into Amazing Parish from the diocese is, you know, there's a complicated relationship sometimes between priests and their diocese. And everyone's trying to do the best that they can, but to have someone from the outside who can come in and walk alongside pastors and walk with them and support them, the pastors are really hungry for that. So I've always loved the mission. I got to attend the leadership summit that was in Atlanta in 2016, Milwaukee in 2018, and I've just kept in touch with what Amazing Parish was doing over those years, and the timing was right to come on board and switch my mission from the Archdiocese. I really felt a really distinct, clear call from the Lord that my time there was winding down. I had kind of done what he had asked me to do, and that something new was coming. And I think you called me the next week, like after I got that word in prayer, and someone else gave me that word as well. So it was like really confirmed. So it was the Lord's timing and a lot of peace in that discernment. So it's really been a gift.
15: Yeah, we've been blessed to have you, and you've been a huge part of sort of this new season of Amazing Parish, where we've really been clarifying what we do for the church and then growing pretty quickly. Sort of more quickly than we can keep up with.
21: In the year, a little over a year I've been here, we've doubled the number of staff we have and the number of clients we serve, which is really, it's been a wild roller coaster for sure.
15: And it speaks to the need you're talking about, which is first framed, I think. You make a great point. So we talk about Denver and World Youth Day as, you know, the spark for the new evangelization. In some ways, it came to maturity in 99, John Paul visits St. Louis, and then the document Ecclesia in America comes out after that visit, not World Youth Day, which is a fascinating kind of, so certainly there's that call to renewal, to evangelization. But then, you know, what we've discovered, right, is there's this latent problem of it's really hard to lead in the church, and pastors are burning out and discouraged at times. So you're, before we get to the second part of your job, you know, part of your, you coach a certain number of pastors as well too, which keeps you close to the work. You know, what would you say you've learned in the last year uniquely about, first maybe explain to our listeners, you know, what do we do? What is our method with pastors? But then also uniquely, you know, what have you kind of learned about priests and where they're at and what they need?
21: Well, I know a few weeks ago you unpacked the white paper, the Rebuild My Church white paper for Amazing Parish, those six principles of renewal. So folks can find that on the website if they want to go refresh what those 6 points for renewal are. But really it's about the leadership of the pastor is essential. He needs a team around him to lead, and that what we're working towards is culture change in a parish. So what we do with pastors is we give them the personal skills and confidence to be a leader, to put on that leadership hat, to decide I'm going to lead, I'm not going to accept the status quo, I'm not going to leave things the way they were and just maintain decline, but I really want to change things. So when they decide to do that, and they decide to have people around them to help them. So first, their coach from Amazing Parish who can help unpack past leadership wounds or work on leadership deficiencies they might have. You can't cover all this in seminary. There's so much to do in seminary. It's not the place to cover all the leadership stuff. So it really is a post-ordination, and a lot of it's on-the-job training as pastor. Even as a vicar or an associate pastor, you don't understand everything the pastor has to do. So as they're doing that, we walk alongside them, and we ask them to find people in their parish to walk alongside them to help them be excellent, to hold them accountable. And that's uncomfortable sometimes. It's a very new concept sometimes for a lot of people to really not have that kind of clericalist mentality where Father's always right, but to walk alongside them and to help them name and create the vision that they want in the parish. So they name a vision, and then we help them slowly start removing obstacles. So that culture building ideal is not about, we don't recommend any one program. We have some that we're fond of or partners. A lot of our sponsors here at the summit are great friends and partners and folks we would recommend, but it's not a set formula to go do these four things and you're going to do it. It's what's the culture that the Lord has put on your heart, and then how do we build it? What are the things we need to remove in order to do that, and what are the things we need to add in order to do that as well? And I think that we have a few different definitions of culture that we use, but one of my favorites is it's the culture is the combination of what we value minus what we tolerate.
15: Mm.
21: So we help them articulate, what do you value? What is it that you want, that you desire, that the Lord has put on your heart? And then what are the things that you're tolerating or that are detracting from that? And if we can help name both of those things, we can increase that mathematical equation by adding to the value, increasing the value, and lowering the number of things that are detracting from it day in, day out as well. And as we do that, they start to run. The pastors start to run. The pair starts to unlock, and people really start to get on board. It's a beautiful thing.
15: Yeah. I love the idea of culture. For me, one of the examples that's always stood out is these colleges like Steubenville, where I went, or Benedictine, where Benedictine at the time you were there, maybe it might not have been.
21: It was
15: as
21: like early transition, transition into like Focus had gotten there in 99. And it was kind of like at that point, it was a grassroots renewal. And the president changed. President Menes came my junior year. And it became a renewal that was supported and led by the administration then. So it was like a top-down meets bottom-up, which
15: cool.
21: is actually how all renewal works.
15: Right. Yeah, it kind of bubbles up. And then, you know, from the – but those places, they act as sort of like novitiates, these great Newman Guide schools for kids at that age, because there is just a, you know, you're like, all of a sudden you get to campus and you're like, oh man, like everyone's going to daily mass and everyone's doing a holy hour and every, you know, maybe not everyone, but like it really does challenge you. And I think that's what's often missing in many parishes is that sense of that, you know, this is the way we do things around here. And so pastors get in these situations, they want to bring about renewal, they want to see conversion, but the culture is pulling against them the whole time. And it just kind of saps the joy and the energy out of ministry for all of us to some degree.
21: Yeah, I love that. It's one of the other definitions we use a lot. Culture is what's normal around here, the way we do things around here. And so often, like, the pastor has high ideals and great vision, and he might do things a certain way. And even the staff might be on board to do things a certain way, but the volunteers that have been there for 30 years don't. Or maybe the great volunteers do, and the staff works against it sometimes. So it's just how do we just help unlock and unblock some of those obstacles that are in the way of just health? It really is about health. It's about creating, naming the vision, and one step at a time, day in, day out. And so many of those, like, pastor calls that we have are like, okay, we've named it, and now this new problem bubbled up. And I fixed that problem, and a new problem bubbled up over here. And it's like, what is the unique leadership challenge you have this week, this month, that you need help with and walking with? Because no one leads effectively alone. So if you have someone who's just giving you confidence in your decision-making, giving you confidence in your ability to do hard things, we see these guys go to the moon.
15: Yeah, that's right. Yeah, so tell me about that. So we coach about 130 pastors right now. And, you know, I think a lot of people listening, many people are frustrated or discouraged by their parish. Some people have very positive experiences. Others are like, man, I just wish it was more this way, or I'm not getting, you know. So is transformation possible? Like, have we seen, I mean, I know the answer to this, and I guess this is why I've had you on, so that you can say what I probably can't say on my own radio show. But like, what does it look like when a pastor really starts to actually drive, you know, kingdom oriented transformation in the parish?
21: It really changes everything. And I think of some of the guys that I get to work with and that we work with overall. And we've had guys come in who say, I'm not praying. I'm mad at my bishop. I don't like my assignment. I don't like my people. Like, and to the point, and we have guys come in who say, like, I am all in. I'm, you know, they're rock stars, and they just want to do even better, and they want the help. And it really, like, I think the biggest factor in being successful in the work that we do with pastors is their desire. Like, so if that guy who's not praying and is mad as bishop, like, wants to change something, then he'll do really well with the coaching and with Amazing Parish. If someone comes in reluctantly and they haven't really been convicted of their own need to change and the need to change the environment around them, that's more of a struggle.
15: Yeah.
21: But I think anytime you see someone who's really convicted about something the Lord has put on their heart, and I think that's a really important distinction too, that, again, it's not a strategic planning process. It's not coming in with all of our own ideas. Like, we think renewal is, like, the keynote tonight is God is the author of all renewal. And it's really kind of the sub-theme for this whole summit, right? Mm-hmm. And it's that if we build and the Lord doesn't build it, we labor in vain.
15: Yeah.
21: And I think so often that if we can help the pastors re-discern and reconnect to that kind of idea of what the Lord wants to do and what's even possible in their parish, they experience a personal renewal that maybe they still don't get, like, their job is still hard, right? Like, maybe they still don't get to do all the fun things they thought they would be doing in seminary or when they were a young priest, just having dinner with families and loving on people. They still have to do a lot of hard things, and it's still a really hard job. And that's a promise I make to guys all the time. Like, this is not going to be easier, but it will be more fruitful and it will be more fulfilling if you say yes.
15: Yeah, it's often those things that they, you know, it's the HR issues or the administrative or sitting in finance council meetings that really, it's not why they became a priest, but they also have to do it. They're CEOs of multi-million dollar nonprofits often.
21: I can think of one pastor we've worked with, and not a guy I coach, but, you know, and it's not just like you get coaching by Amazing Parish and all of a sudden everything's great and it's going better. Like, no, we coaches got to help discern that he should probably close his school.
15: Yeah.
21: Because there are other options in the area and lots of other things. They have a different and unique charism, and they're going to lean into other ministries. That didn't make his life any easier.
15: Yeah.
21: But he had conviction about why, and he actually had a better ability to get people on board with what the fruit of this decision would be. So it's not that, like, oh, you get coaching and you name your vision and it's easy. Like, no, it gets harder before it gets better, I think, a lot of times. But you can do those hard things, and you can respond to where the Lord wants you if you're actually convicted of it and you have the help you need to get it done.
15: Yeah, hard things in the right way to bring people along for the sake of mission is very different than just like hard things, and it feels kind of abject and terrible. And
21: the school wasn't fulfilling the mission that it was supposed to, declining enrollment and all those things. And they felt really convicted about what they could do with mission if they didn't have that there. And it was but it's a community discernment, that not just a pastor decision.
15: So what are we in for the next couple of days? So like you said, our opening keynote tonight, Monsignor James Shea is going to open with God as the author of All Renewal. He's a close friend of Relevant Radio's. What is the summit? What's it all about? And yeah, what are we expecting here?
21: We have some of the most incredible speakers. Like, our lineup is just, as we were planning it, it was all coming together, and we got all the yeses coming in. We're like, this is awesome. Like, I don't want to run this. I want to go to this, you know?
15: I think the problem is, I think we asked all the awesome speakers we wanted to speak, thinking some of them would say no, and then they all said yes. And so now we just have like this all-star lineup.
21: Okay. Yeah. It's going to be really, really good. And I think really our hope is that people leave encouraged and equipped to build that renewal in their parish, to dream a little bit with the Lord this week, to pray, but then to leave with actual plans and skills of how they're going to do it. So really interesting this year, we have a new track at the Amazing Parish Leadership Summit. We've always served teams really well. We've always had people come and bring a team and bond together as a team and figure out what the Lord is calling them to and go back. This year we've added an individual track. So for folks who are not either in a position to have a team yet, or the team hasn't worked out for them yet. So we have pastors who maybe want to form a team. We have parish staff who would love if their pastor wanted to form a team, or really renewal-minded parish staff. We just have individual people who like burn with desire for their parish to change and to be renewed. And we're going to help them all identify, like, what is your circle of influence? What is it something you can actually do, and who can you actually walk with as you go back to do what the Lord is calling you to do in your parish? So it's not, we don't want to be just rah-rah. We don't want to fire people up. Like, you can find all of these speakers on YouTube and find amazing talks. So if you just want to hear Monsignor Shea talk, like, look them up. Yeah, they're really great. But what we're really trying to create here is a community of people together who can come together and who can pray about what the Lord wants and then actually start to work to make that a reality. And I think that's a really unique thing about the community. I think the number one thing that the pastors say when they come to our retreats and things like that is like, I know I'm not alone because I have you guys coaching me, but I also have another round of pastors who are trying to do the same things that I can lean on, that I can pray with. I was walking through, we were setting up earlier, and I saw two of our pastors praying over each other in the hallway. And, they're not on staff. They've gotten to know each other. One is in the West Coast and one is in the Midwest. It's not guys who are anywhere near each other, and they're just praying and interceding over one another before the summit. It was just really a beautiful moment of like, they have this community. And we want that for not only the ones that we're in formal coaching with at Amazing Parish, but we want for everyone who interacts with us to feel like they have a family who is going to help them drive towards that renewal in their parish.
15: I love it. I love it. Where can people find out more about Amazing Parish?
21: Amazingparish.org is the place to go for that. I would really recommend downloading the white paper, the Rebuild My Church white paper, which you can find on the homepage there. And we actually have a live summit updates page for updates throughout the weekend. So if you go to amazingparish.org/summit updates, you'll kind of hear what's going on, see the schedule, be able to tune in, and we'll be releasing some of the talks on YouTube in the coming weeks and months as well to help other people experience some of the renewal. So again, anyone can watch the talk, but really doing the work is really what's going to really be exciting. We have some new exciting things coming after summit as well. We're excited to invite people into some different coaching opportunities too.
15: Awesome. Brian, thank you for being with us today and being willing to be on the show.
21: Super fun.
15: Yeah. We'll have to have you back soon. Thanks for joining us today for the show. And please keep us in prayer, if you don't mind. This is the kind of work supporting, priests and parish staff, people who are doing so much good for the kingdom. They're really the heroes of the work. But Old Scratch really doesn't like it, to be honest with you. And we need prayers for protection, but also intercession for all the people who are going to be here with us for the summit over the next few days. We're going to host interviews with priests, who are doing great things for renewal, pastors, maybe even a bishop or two. We'll see. So thanks for keeping us in prayer as we kind of enter into this Summit Now conference tonight. And you'll be in our prayers as well, too. God bless you. Thanks for joining us today.

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3: 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Thousands across Washington State are evacuating due to wildfires. Over 700 structures have been destroyed in the Spokane area alone, with zero containment at last check. NBC's Morgan Chesky reports on how officials are stepping in.
4: Governor Bob Ferguson had a chance to speak with President Trump overnight, sharing the need for federal resources to come help those who have lost everything, as well as helping the firefighters on the ground doing their best to contain these flames.
3: President Trump says Iran reached out to the U.S. to stop a planned massive strike. Speaking to reporters at the White House on Monday, Trump said many other Middle East countries called along with Iran and urged Trump to hold off on the strike and let talks continue. The president said he expects the Strait of Hormuz to be completely open by Tuesday. The first deaths linked to the cyclosporiosis outbreak have been reported in Michigan. State officials say the two people who died after contracting the illness had significant underlying health conditions. The outbreak of the illness in Michigan and nine other states has been linked to lettuce from Taylor Farms served at Taco Bell. And Pope Leo XIV has urged young Peruvians to be brave and not fear becoming instruments of hope during the country's National Youth Congress.
5: El lema que los convoca en este encuentro es Sé valiente.
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14: 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I just want to draw your attention to some news. Bishop Thomas Perprocki, who's the Bishop of Springfield, he issued a YouTube video and a statement that I'll read to you in just a moment, talking about the diocesan policy and the way he puts it, and I think rightly so. It addresses some irregular practices that have crept into local funeral services. So I'll share with you this statement because I think what he's saying in his diocese is certainly applicable everywhere else. And he says the following. He says, last year, or my dear brothers and sisters in Christ, last year I had extensive discussions with our presbyteral council and the diocesan pastoral council about how to address some irregular practices that have crept into our local funeral services. Following these discussions over the past several months, I have had a series of regional meetings throughout our diocese with local funeral directors and priests in our deaneries to go over the changes in our diocesan policies and procedures that will go into effect, and they just went into effect day before yesterday. This will ensure, he says, that Catholic funerals in our diocese will conform to the norms of the Catholic Church. According to the Order of Christian Funerals, there are three parts for the Christian funeral rites. First, the vigil for the deceased, which takes place the night before the funeral liturgy. Two, or second, the funeral liturgy, which may be a funeral mass or a funeral liturgy outside the mass. And third, the rite of burial, or the rite of committal. All three stations of the funeral rites are intricately connected to each other and together form the whole order of Christian funerals. One of the liturgical anomalies that has emerged over the past few years is the practice of having a visitation in the church immediately preceding the funeral mass. As of day before yesterday, July 1st, 2026, visitation will not be permitted in church on the day of the funeral liturgy. And but when he says funeral liturgy, he means funeral mass. That's just an interchangeable term. So the vigil, by definition, is the night before. So the vigil prayers will be prayed then by the priest or deacon, even if there is no public visitation. In such cases, it would be fitting, at least, for the immediate family members to join the priest or deacon in the vigil prayers. This does not mean that the family and friends of the deceased cannot gather at the funeral home prior to the funeral mass. In fact, the Order of Christian Funerals has a brief prayer service called transfer of the body to the church or to the place of committal. Since a priest or deacon is not usually available at the funeral home to lead this prayer immediately prior to the funeral liturgy in the church, these prayers at the funeral home may be offered by the funeral director, a member of the parish staff, or a relative or friend of the deceased. If the architecture of the parish church can accommodate this, the gathering for the transfer of the deceased into the church may take place in the narthex of the church. So let's pause there for a minute. So he's describing this opportunity to offer a brief prayer for the repose of the soul of the person who dies. And he says that this can take place at the funeral home before the body is brought to the church for the mass. But if that is not, for some reason, possible, when the body enters the narthex, or the vestibule, as you might say, of the church, you can pause and have that prayer done there. That's the point he's making here. So he says, either way, the symbolism of this procession of bringing the body of the deceased into church is a reminder of when the deceased person first entered the church. Upon arrival at the church entrance, the casket or the urn is sprinkled with holy water as a reminder of the waters of baptism. The casket is then covered with a white pall or cloth as a reminder of the baptismal garment that symbolizes putting on the life of Christ. Another problematic area that has crept into recent practice is with eulogies. The word eulogy in Greek literally means good word. Thus, a eulogy in the context of a funeral is speech or writing praising a person who has recently died. The Order of Christian Funerals permits, in certain circumstances, speaking in remembrance of the one who died. And this is really important that people hear this. But it does not permit a eulogy during the funeral rites. What's the difference? The bishop says, to speak in remembrance of the deceased is to speak about the faith life of the one who died and to give praise to God. A eulogy makes the person being praised the main focus of attention. The homily and the words of remembrance have God as the primary focus. In this regard, reference may be made to how the deceased person put his or her Christian faith into practice, which provides a good example for others to follow and gives hope for an eternal reward in heaven. Unfortunately, too often, people speaking at the end of a funeral mass say things that are very inappropriate. Even if the remarks are suitable words of remembrance, family members are often overcome with grief and have a hard time getting through the remarks. To avoid either of these difficult situations, words of remembrance must be submitted for approval to the pastor of the parish at which the funeral rites are to take place at least 3 days prior to the funeral. Only the priest or deacon will then read the words of remembrance at any of the three stations of the funeral rites, namely the vigil, the funeral mass or liturgy, or the rite of committal at the cemetery. If deemed appropriate by the family, words of remembrance or even a eulogy may be

0: Note what it's saying there. The church earnestly recommends burial, interment, and not cremation. He says, when cremation does take place, however, all of the cremated remains of the deceased person's body must be interred following the rite of committal. At no time and in no way shall the cremated remains be divided, separated, or interred in more than one place. Since the rite of committal is an essential component of the Catholic funeral rites, our diocesan policy requires the interment of cremated remains should ordinarily take place within 30 days following the funeral rites. Making funeral arrangements when a loved one has died is difficult while one is in the midst of grief. Our clergy, parish staff members, and local funeral directors are committed to providing caring and compassionate service that offers the consolation and support of the Christian community in carrying out the corporal works of mercy of burying the dead in a dignified and graceful manner. May God give us this grace. Amen. So that's from Bishop Thomas Papraki, who's the bishop of the Diocese of Springfield. Now, this what's important here is that what he's saying is what the church, in essence, has always said. And from time to time, even though the church's voice is clear, sometimes it can be drowned out or not paid attention to. So I'm happy to see this. I think this is a very good clarification. I hail this as a good reiteration of the church's policy. And I hope that this will be emulated across the country in various dioceses. Now, in some dioceses, this is not really so much of an issue. In other dioceses, perhaps more so. But I really think this is a good thing, and I wanted to bring it to your attention. And we will get a link to this statement from Bishop Papraki that is from the diocesan website. And if you're looking for it on your own, you can go to dio.org, and then you'll find it there. It's called New Diocesan Funeral Policies to Take Effect July 1st. 888-914-9149. Let's go back to the phones now. Let's go to Louie in California. Good morning, Louie.
1: Good morning, Patrick. Love your show. Thank you for all you do.
0: Thank you.
1: I just have a question about the Aztec dancers. I had the same sort of reservations just this past December. Mm-hmm. There was a service at our, you know, a mass for to honor Our Lady Guadalupe on the 12th. Mm-hmm. of December, and I had the sort of same concerns, but as I watched and listened, I noticed that the main dancer would give homage to the painting of Our Lady Guadalupe with incense, and that sort of seemed to be the focus, sort of commemorating the historical, you know, conversion of the Aztecs to Catholicism. So it sort of changed my perspective when I saw it in that light. And I was wondering if that might change your thought that, or do you still feel the same way that it has no place?
0: For this reason, I do understand the point you're making. So you're right. When Our Lady appeared and there was a massive wave of conversions of the Aztecs and others, but primarily the Aztecs, upwards of 9 million had converted, and some figured the number even higher than that. So there's no question that that was a beautiful and important turning point in the lives of these people and their descendants. But the reason I would say that doesn't change my perspective on this is because at that point they ceased practicing the Aztec pagan ways. So when those 9 million, 10 million people became Catholic, they didn't cease being Aztecs. They didn't cease, you know, eating the food and speaking the language and living the cultural life. But they ceased with anything that would be redolent of the false gods of that form of paganism. So that's where the question arises in my mind, not being an expert on Aztec things, to what extent are the Aztec dancers at these Catholic events in some way redolent of the paganism of the Aztec religion that was rejected in favor of Christ? Do you see the distinction I'm making?
1: Yeah, I sure do.
0: Yeah.
1: I sure do. I mean, they come to...

0: they certainly go down, you know, the aisle, and they are dancing, and you know, they have the drums and whatnot. So they're certainly a culture, and you know, of course they're in their outfits and whatnot. You know, mm-hmm. and it's beautiful in that sense. But I'm with you. I still have that little reservation about what place it appropriately makes in at Mass, even though it right. is, again, a little different perspective when I saw it.
1: You know what? Another thought that comes to my mind, Louis, is as long as you're talking about it, is I don't have any data in front of me. I'd have to do a bit of digging, but I think I can have a moral certitude that in the years immediately after Our Lady's apparitions there, so 1511, 1512, you know, and later, that there was no Aztec dancing at Mass. That when, you know, the friars were preaching and teaching and celebrating Mass, and now you've got these thousands and then hundreds of thousands, then millions of Aztec folk who are now baptized believers in Jesus, I'm morally certain that there was no Aztec dancing going on during those Masses. So I think we could take a cue from that.
0: I see. Yeah. That's a very good point. Yep.
1: Thank you, sir. Appreciate your call.
0: Thank you, Patrick.
1: Did you have something more, Louis? Okay. Thank you. I thought maybe you had another question. Fair enough. Let's go to Christina now in San Diego. Hi, Christina.
2: Good morning. I have a question about the Trinity, one of your favorite topics.
1: I love it.
2: And so my husband and I, we were recently rewatching some of The Chosen, and they got to the part where Jesus is telling his apostles that about the second coming, but that only the Father in heaven knows when that's going to happen. And so it kind of trips me up every now and then with the whole, like, they're three in one, they're all together in unity but separate persons, but then how can one know something that the other doesn't?
1: Right. Well, no member, let's start there. So no member of the Trinity knows anything. Let me put it this way. There is no, it isn't true, let's put it that way, that one member of the Trinity could know something that the other members do not. When you see that in Scripture, like when Jesus says, no one knows the day nor the hour, only the Father. What you're seeing there is a reference to the Lord's humanity, because Jesus in the incarnation is true God and true man. So in his humanity, he has certain limitations, such as he doesn't have an infinite knowledge in his human intellect the way as God he has infinite knowledge. So back to the Trinity itself, the persons of the Trinity share utterly, completely, without any distinction or difference whatsoever, the fullness of the divine nature. And so in the divine nature, God's knowledge is infinite. There's no limit to it. So each of the persons of the Trinity shares eternally, co-equally, that nature and everything that's associated with it. The Father is not stronger or smarter or knows more than the Son or anything like that at all. In the incarnation, however, we see those kind of distinctions, and there we're seeing the Lord in reference to his humanity. So that, I hope, will clarify this so that you don't think that there is some percentage of information or percentage of power in the persons of the Trinity. All share equally, entirely, all of it from all eternity. Do you see what I'm saying?
2: Yes. Can I ask a brief follow-up question on that?
1: Please do.
2: Because there are times in the Gospels when Jesus, like, knows what the Pharisees are thinking, kind of like in that special knowledge that's only to God, where he knows what's in their heart, he knows what they're going to do and say. And so, like, how does that then dial or flip a switch of, like, you know, what does Jesus know in his divinity, and what does he know in his humanity?
1: Yeah, great question. So what we can say, and what the church does say on this point, is that the Lord, from the first moment of his conception in the incarnation, he beheld the beatific vision. He saw God face to face. Now, we're talking about his human intellect and his human will. So in his intellect, he saw God face to face in the beatific vision from the very moment of his conception. The second thing the church teaches is that Jesus in his human intellect had infused knowledge and the other infused graces. So the virtues were all infused into him perfectly. But even infused knowledge in his human mind was not infinite. So there were still certain limitations that the Lord in his humanity experienced. But this gives this refutes the notion that there were, let's say, spiritual ideals that Jesus had to learn along the way. When it came to God and the things of God, he knew these things from the very beginning. So the woman at the well, the Syrophoenician woman, didn't teach Jesus anything, as some people try to say. Jesus had to learn how to tie his shoes, or sandals, as the case may be. He had to learn how to speak and walk and do all the things that we human beings do. That's part of the natural order. But in the supernatural order, his human intellect, nonetheless, was super enhanced for those reasons. Now, one thing I'll leave you with is that Jesus, a way to think about this, rather, is that when you walk outside on a sunny day, the sun is up in the sky, and it's illuminating everything around you. That's an analogy to Jesus in his humanity being entirely illuminated by the divine presence, the beatific vision. So even if you're not looking up and seeing the sun directly, you see by way of the light of the sun everything clearly and properly illuminated all around you. That's one way to think about how Jesus in his humanity was so able to see and understand and know the secret thoughts of others in their hearts. He knew what people were going to say and do. We could say that he knew that in his divinity, but even if he didn't know that using his divine knowledge, he certainly could have known that in his limited human knowledge.
2: Thank you.
1: You're welcome. Appreciate that. And you're right, I do love the topic of the Trinity. We're going to take a quick time out. We'll come back to more. The number is 888-914-9149. This is the Patrick Madrid Show on Relevant Radio and the Relevant Radio app.
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5: Hello, Father James Kubicki here. And perhaps you already know this, but the name of our current month, August, comes from the Roman Emperor Augustus Caesar. And in English, it's not only the name of a month, but also an adjective that means marked by majestic dignity or grandeur. I guess that might be an appropriate name for August, when many people experience the grandeur of nature on vacation. But you know, in all of creation, the thing that has the most majestic dignity or grandeur is not a mountain or a bountiful harvest or even an emperor. It's you. It's me. It's the human person made in the image and likeness of the creator of the mountains and the earth. Here's what St. John Paul II said about this in his encyclical, The Gospel of Life. The life which God gives man is quite different from the life of all other living creatures, inasmuch as man, although formed from the dust of the earth, is a manifestation of God in the world, a sign of his presence, a trace of his glory. This is what St. Irenaeus of Lyon wanted to emphasize in his celebrated definition. Man, living man, is the glory of God. Man has been given a sublime dignity based on the intimate bond which unites him to his Creator. In man, there shines forth a reflection of God Himself. When you look into the face of another person, a baby, a senior, a person with a disability, your spouse, your neighbor, even the person you find it hard to be around, you are looking at something more august, more majestic than any mountain. or the sun or moon or stars. There, and also when you look into a mirror, you're looking into a reflection of God.
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1: Too easy. Too easy. Keep going, because that didn't ring the bell.
8: I'll keep trying.
1: You were like that guy at the county fair with the big sledgehammer, and you took a whack at that thing, and it didn't even get up and ring the bell. Sorry. All right. Why don't we roll out Maggie, just so people understand?
8: Okay, now you want Maggie.
1: Yeah. Is Maggie listening? She's call screening right now.
8: That's Molly.
1: Oh, that's right. Wrong one. Wrong Maggie. Wrong person. Maggie's in the evening. That's right. She's on the rosary.
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1: Perfection.
8: Yeah, it's still the best.
1: It is perfection. Utterly unsatisfying.
8: There's one that I have that's shorter, and I just don't know that it would work. But
1: is that the drum fill?
8: It's this
1: for Space Cowboy. Yeah.
8: And that's all you get.
1: That's all you get. I have to say Maggie is the gold standard though for supreme dissatisfaction. At the moment, you're waiting for it to resolve, and then nothing.
8: Yep, I've tried to top it, and I can't.
1: We have really tried. We've come up with a lot of different possibilities. I think that still is the gold standard. So those of you who just witnessed this exhibition, now you understand why from time to time we'll play songs that end abruptly where you don't anticipate them ending. That is pretty good, though.
8: That's pretty good.
1: That is pretty good. All right. How about Bill now in Oklahoma? Oklahoma, Oklahoma, Oklahoma. Hello, Bill.
9: Hey, Patrick, how are you?
1: I am well. That's from a little movie called Dirty Rotten Scoundrels. Don't know if you ever saw it.
9: Yes, I did.
1: Okay, fair enough.
9: This is kind of a follow-up to an earlier call you had regarding the salvation, once saved, always saved.
1: Okay.
9: In my evangelization efforts that I do on my own, that has come up several times from people who are non-Catholics in the conversation.
1: Mm-hmm.
9: And they always go back to that scripture about that you cannot be plucked from his hand.
1: Right.
9: And I've always said to them, too, well, that's true from the outside, but you can decide to separate yourself from God. That's where your free will comes in. And
1: yes.
9: Also, I wanted to make sure I was accurate on this. I did also say to them, you actually do that every time you commit a mortal sin.
1: Yes.
9: You have separated yourself from God, and in order to redeem that relationship, you have to go to confession and be forgiven. So by the choice you made to commit that mortal sin, you have turned your back on God. You've separated yourself from him. You've chosen to go another way. But because of the sacrament of reconciliation, you have an avenue to return.
1: Yes.
9: And so I wanted to make sure that that is accurate, because if someone were to do that, commit a mortal sin, separate themselves from God, and never pursue that forgiveness, then they have separated themselves from God, and that's a very dangerous state to be. So, in essence, every time that you do that, you are actually making that decision to take yourself out of the hand of God and put it in the hand of sin.
1: Yes, what you're saying is entirely correct, but the immediate knee-jerk reaction from many Protestant folk will be to dismiss it because, number one, they don't believe in the sacramental system. To them, that's just Catholic mumbo-jumbo. They don't believe in the sacraments as such. And those who believe in once saved, always saved, and not all Protestants do, but those who do believe that would say, going back to the verse that you alluded to in John chapter 10, 27 and forward, my sheep hear my voice, and I know them, and they follow me, and I give them eternal life, and they shall never perish, and no one shall snatch them out of my hand. My Father who has given them to me is greater than all, and no one is able to snatch them out of the Father's hand. So they will just cite that verse back to you and other verses besides. So in John chapter 6, all that the Father gives me will come to me, and him who comes to me I will not cast out. So there are a number of passages that they would quote to say, what you're saying is not true, because no matter what, you're guaranteed of your salvation. Your point is true, and this is where the other verses that apply to this topic come into play. The Bible warns repeatedly about losing your salvation, and it never says that you yourself cannot turn away from the Lord. In fact, we know that we can, because St. Paul talks about this in 2 Timothy 2, beginning in verse 11. He says, if we have died with him, we shall also live with him. Notice the if. It's a conditional statement. If we have died with him, we shall also live with him. If we endure, we shall also reign with him. If we deny him, he will also deny us. If we are faithless, he remains faithful, for he cannot deny himself. So the emphasis here, as elsewhere, is that the Lord will always be faithful to his promises. He will never go back on his promises. We, on the other hand, can go back on our promise and thereby forfeit salvation. So I am affirming the point you're making, Bill, but just be aware that unless you have recourse to some of these other passages, what you're saying, although true, will be ignored by people who hold this view, and they'd say, well, I'm going to go with the Bible because the Bible says nothing can take us out of God's hand, even though it doesn't say that you can't leave on your own free will. Any thoughts on that?
9: Also, basically, I guess what you would need to come back with is the two points. One, but you can take yourself out of God's hand, and if your salvation can be lost, then why do we have all these warnings through Scripture about, turning away from God,
1: Absolutely. There are countless warnings about this, about losing one's salvation. 1 Corinthians 10:12, let anyone who thinks he stands take heed lest he fall. Or in Romans 11, beginning in verse 20, where St. Paul's talking to him, the whole context in the latter part of the passage is salvation. And the Jews are described, Israel is described as this cultivated olive tree, and it's symbolic of their salvation. And then he talks about those Jews who were snapped off and lost their salvation because they denied Jesus. So then in verse 20, he says, they were broken off because of their unbelief, but you stand fast only through faith. So do not become proud, but stand in awe. For now here's the money part. For if God did not spare the natural branches, neither will he spare you. Note then the kindness and severity of God, severity toward those who have fallen, but God's kindness to you, provided you continue in his kindness, otherwise you too will be cut off. And the whole point of the analogy of being cut off or broken off of these branches is explicitly losing salvation. They lost their salvation. Real quick, they lost their salvation by their explicit denial of Jesus. And these Gentile Christians, these born-again believers, he's warning them, you too can lose your salvation. Go ahead, Bill.
9: Okay, two real quick things here. First of all, Also, he says, if you deny me before man, I will deny you before my Father.
1: That's right.
9: So that's basically talking about that. And the last thing I wanted to end with, and I thank you for spending this time with me.
1: Sure.
9: Also, this term comes up a great deal, not only from Protestants, but also I've heard it from Catholics. They will make the comment saying, you know, we're all child of God.
1: Mm-hmm.
9: And that's incorrect. We were created in the image of God, but we do not become a child of God until we are baptized.
1: That is true. Theologically, that's certainly true, but it's not the complete truth. So I would say we'd have to add a little bit something more to that. Now, okay. It is true that you're right. We don't become adopted sons and daughters of God until we are baptized. That is absolutely true. But the Bible does indeed speak about us as siblings in a natural sense, that we come from one Father. So although the supernatural adoption that you're talking about, absolutely correct, that only happens through baptism and the reception of the Holy Spirit, but nonetheless, we are all siblings, you might say, in a natural sense. In Malachi 2, for example, in verse 10, have we not all one Father? Has not one God created us? Or in Acts 17, St. Paul alludes to this. He says, and he made from one every nation of men to live on all the face of the earth. For in him we live and move and have our being, as even some of your poets have said, for we are indeed his offspring. So we see glimpses of this natural brotherhood that we have, and some of the church fathers comment on that natural brotherhood. But the true sonship only comes by grace through baptism and life in Christ. And that has to be emphasized.
9: Is it accurate to say that we are all a child of God?
1: Only in the natural sense, not in the supernatural sense.
9: In the natural sense, right.
1: Right.
9: But not in the spiritual sense.
1: Right. Right.
9: Okay.
1: So Muslims are not...
9: If we're not in the spiritual sense, then we do not become heirs to the kingdom.
1: Those who are outside of the body of Christ are not heirs to the kingdom. Those who are not born again by the sacrament of baptism are not members of the covenant. They're outside it. Now, they're invited to come in because this is for everybody. It's not as though it's an exclusive club that only certain people can join. It's for everybody. But Muslims are not my brothers and sisters. Jews are not my brothers and sisters. You could pick any group in the supernatural sense of adoption that takes place only through the sacrament of baptism and God's grace. That is the decisive way to become an adopted son or daughter of God. So in that sense, it would be wrong to speak about our brothers and sisters who are Muslim or brothers and sisters who are Buddhist or something like that, because it's not real. It's only real at a generic, natural level in that we all have God as our Father and Creator. But other than that, it would be wrong to speak of them as our brothers and sisters.
9: In the movie The Patriot with Mel Gibson, this is a totally different deal, but it came to my mind the other day.
1: Mm-hmm.
9: He's talking to his son, and he's telling his son about his mother and how at one point in time in his life he was very confused, did not know what to do, and he said that his wife told him to stay the course. And that always reminds me of keep going. Every time I think of that, I think of keep going, because he told his son, stay the course.
1: I like it.
9: And I also, in that movie, too, I love The Patriot and I love Braveheart. In that also movie, when the little sons are leaving with the muskets to go get the older son who's been taken,
1: mm-hmm.
9: he tells them, he goes, aim small, miss small. And that always reminds me, it makes me think of some of the things that we look at spiritually, we get so taken up with the huge picture that we can do nothing about that we forget to aim small and miss small.
1: Good point. Yeah, very good point.
9: But Anyway, I wanted to share that with you, and thank you for your time, Patrick.
1: Nice chatting with you, Bill. Appreciate that. Good time to take a break, and we'll come straight back to your phone calls right after this. The number is 888-914-9149. And if you want to know what all the buzz is about, all this keep going buzz, what is all that about? Well, we released a new album, 14 tracks of show music, full-length songs, AI created, but Cyrus and I wrote the lyrics. I think you'll like it. It's free. Just text my name, Patrick, to 914-914. We'll send you the whole enchilada.
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12: Hello, this is Archbishop Bernard Hebden of the Archdiocese of St. Paul in Minneapolis. Let us pray. Remember, O most gracious Virgin Mary, that never was it known that anyone who fled to thy protection, implored thy help, or sought thy intercession was left unaided. Inspired with this confidence, I fly to thee, O Virgin of Virgins, my Mother. To thee do I come, before thee I stand, sinful and sorrowful. O Mother of the Word incarnate, despise not my petitions, but in thy mercy hear and answer me. Amen.
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1: Yeah, I saw it. I saw it.
8: No, you didn't.
1: Because you're on a roll right now.
8: That's why you didn't think that was going to happen. Because
1: no, I knew
8: I wouldn't do it again.
1: No. When you think you're going to zig, I know you're going to zag.
8: I saw your head bobbing. You were into the song.
1: I was ready for it. I will listen. I'm an honest man. I will freely admit when you get me on one of those.
8: All right,
1: but that wasn't one.
8: All right, I will try harder.
1: All right. Okay. 888-914-9149. Let's go to Liz in Colorado. Hi, Liz.
20: Hi. So I have a 91-year-old mother who still lives at home by herself, and she fell 3 weeks ago and burst a vertebrae in her back.
1: Oh, my.
20: She's
1: got to be incredibly painful.
20: She can be in a brace and things, and it's pretty painful.
1: Yeah.
20: But she's getting better. But my one sister told her that she can watch Mass online, and that fulfills her Sunday obligation. I told her that is not true, but I want to hear it from you, the expert.
1: Yeah, you're correct. You're correct. It's a misunderstanding that it's an innocent misunderstanding that a lot of people have, especially because of COVID. But yeah. You're right. So you do not fulfill, even during COVID, you did not fulfill your Sunday obligation by watching online or on TV. It's a good thing if you can, but it's not only not required, it doesn't fulfill the obligation. The only way to fulfill the obligation is to be present at Mass on Sunday. Now, what really is going on here, though, is that she's dispensed from the obligation because she has this terrible injury. She's not able to get to Mass. So the obligation doesn't apply to her. So she doesn't have to fulfill this obligation under her circumstances. You and I would, under normal circumstances, you know, Sunday comes, you have to go to Mass. Or you get to go to Mass would be a better way to look at it. But in her situation, it's a moot point because of her serious medical condition. But even if she were to go, even if she were to watch Mass on television or on the internet, that does not fulfill the obligation. And that's something that a lot of people kind of fell into that mindset. And even after COVID, even today, all these years after COVID, sometimes I still hear from people saying, I don't need to go to Mass on Sunday. I just watch it on TV like we did during COVID. And they didn't understand. So,
20: okay. So does she have to get a dispensation
1: no.
20: from her pastor?
1: No.
20: Or she's just dispensed? Okay.
1: She's dispensed. Now, some might say technically it's commuted. I don't know what the technical canonical term is, whether it's dispensed or commuted. But either way, she's not obliged to go to Mass on Sunday, given her circumstances. And so, but she doesn't have to get any permission. She doesn't have to. She's if we want to use the term dispensed, she's dispensed by virtue of her circumstances.
20: Okay. All right. That really helps me. Thank you. Much.
1: I'm glad. Is it nice? It's nice being right, isn't it? Especially when you're talking to a sibling.
20: Thank you.
1: Yeah, you got it. We'll go to Joe now in California. Hi, Joe. What do you know?
10: Hi, Joe. How are you? My name's, I'm Joe. Sorry. I've got a question for you with regards to the whole COVID thing.
1: Yeah.
10: I hate to beat a dead horse on this, but I've been in law enforcement for over 29 years, and right from the get-go, they came in and told us that, yeah, you know what, the death rates are going to go through the roof. Mm-hmm. They even started telling us that they were going to contract with a local ice manufacturing company to store the dead bodies. And mm-hmm. It was just, you know, they were coming to roll call telling us this, so we were kind of freaked out. Then we go on radio calls, and this gentleman obviously had passed away, not by natural causes. It was very obvious.
1: Okay.
10: And the coroner comes in and to remove the body, and they check off COVID.
1: Yeah.
10: And I was like, well, wait a minute. What's up with that? And he's like, oh, everybody dies of COVID. And they had us running around wearing masks and mm-hmm. the whole bit. And it was just, we just knew it was just a big sham. Then those of us that chose not to get vaccinated, because obviously the death rates weren't soaring, and we saw all the homeless population actually doubling.
1: Yeah.
10: We thought they were the first ones that were going to go. But, you know, that wasn't
1: funny how that worked, isn't it? And the Black Lives Matter protesters who were cheek by jowl, that was okay, too.
10: Absolutely. Yeah. That was fine. And they had us, we had to sign contracts saying that we were going to be terminated from our employment for not complying with the mandates that the city was requiring. So we were trying to convince the younger officers, hey, don't go through this. They don't have enough numbers to fire all of us if we stick together.
1: Yeah.
10: But a lot of the younger guys, they did buckle, and I understand. They've got mouth to feed and stuff. Fortunately, a lot of us that were kind of older on the job were like, go for it. And mm-hmm. so we signed their paper. They had us basically test. Every time that we started a shift, we had to test by spitting into these little bio test kits. And we knew that was a scam too, because these supposedly biodegradable tests that were so important, you know, for the health and safety of everybody, were stored in plastic bags near the trash cans outside to the weather, exposed to the weather and elements for over a week before they were picked up by the company that was going to come and see if we had COVID or not.
1: So your experience was one if I can interpret what I'm hearing you say, Joe, is that as you look back on it now from the remove of 4 or 5 years, you can see that a lot of it was just kabuki theater going on.
10: To put it lightly. And yeah. I guess that brings me to my question to you is, we had to endure a tremendous amount of pressure from friends and especially family that would even come into the house reluctantly, all masked up, and try to keep their distance from us, the unvaccinated, unwashed masses, and you shout and yell at us for not complying and not wanting to get vaccinated. And I have a hard time not, I guess, forgiving. I want to like rub it in their faces, like, look at, hey, how do you, because I don't know anybody who does not regret not getting the vaccine, but I know a lot of people that do regret getting the vaccine. And I don't know if there's any correlation or not with regards to issues with heart or health, but I personally know of 5 individuals who are very fit who, after receiving their 2nd or 3rd boosters, they're no longer with us.
1: Yeah, I know what you're talking about. We have some audio that might hit the sweet spot here for you, Joe. Let's listen to, Cyrus, let's take a look at, oops, where did it go? Let's listen to, how about the most recent interchange between RFK Jr., Secretary of Health and Human Services, much to the chagrin of many people on the left who hate the fact that he's in that position. He's talking with Dana Bash, who is a talking head on CNN, and they had it out on this topic just yesterday. It's audio 8.
0: You are the HHS secretary, and you are talking about things that lead to vaccine hesitancy in this country.
1: By the way, pause. This is like yesterday, 2026 yesterday, not 6 years ago, not 5 years ago. This is yesterday. In the aftermath of all of the revelations from Dr. Fauci's diary and all the mendacity and the lies and the bullying tactics and the pressure and the deplatforming and you'll lose your job and all that stuff, even now, this woman is saying what she's saying. Take a listen.
0: In this country, and it is something that causes problems for people where there is not anything.
21: Let me ask you something. Do you see your job as ending vaccine hesitancy, or do you see your job as telling the truth to the American people?
0: I see my job as telling the truth, and the truth is that there is study after study after study. It's one of the most studied things out there in science.
21: You're repeating
0: and
21: it like a parrot. You're repeating so are it you. Like a parrot.
0: So
21: I've actually read the science. Let's debate the science.
0: I'm not debating this view.
21: Of course you are.
0: No, because I'm not debating.
21: All you know how to do is repeat things that people told you and say, trust the experts. That's what you did during COVID. Now we know that Anthony Fauci, who was the expert, was lying about everything, about masks, about social distancing, about natural immunity, about the transmission from the vaccine, about the source of COVID. He was lying, and you were punishing people for not trusting the experts. And now you're rolling out the experts again to talk about something that you have no personal knowledge of.
0: Okay, well, guess what? That is my job, to talk to people.
21: Your job is to
0: am
21: tell
0: I allowed
21: the truth to,
0: talk?
21: To the American
0: yes,
21: public.
0: Yes, and my job and is to get as much information as I can.
21: And
0: what we were doing,
21: skepticism,
0: what we were doing in COVID and still, with regard to these vaccines, is getting the best information, the best science that we can, and putting it out there. And, sir, what you are doing is causing information to be out there that is not accurate.
21: Who was lying to
0: you?
1: As a certain Colonel Nathan Roy Jessup might have said, you can't handle the truth. And that's what's going on here, is that the truth is now out there, and even now they can't back away from it. They're so heavily invested in this.
22: Are we clear?
1: Crystal, let's play audio 7. Remember back what it was like in the bad old days of COVID, 2000 2001, especially certainly 2002. Remember this?
23: It is the unvaccinated who are the problem, period, end of story.
24: The only people that you can blame, this isn't shaming, this is the truth,
2: Maybe they should be shamed, but the unvaccinated.
4: It's time to start blaming the unvaccinated folks, not the regular folks.
5: Anyone you came into contact with will blame you, as will the rest of us who have done the right thing by getting vaccinated.
6: Because frankly, we know that we can't trust the unvaccinated.
24: I think it's time to get our moral house in order, Anderson. It's the unvaccinated who are the threat.
25: All the vaccinated folks are going to start wearing masks to protect the unvaccinated folks. It's called a Christian value.
26: You're basically punishing the vaccinated for the sins of the unvaccinated.
27: People are not behaving honorably. The unvaccinated are basically saying, well, it's open season for me. I can do whatever I want as well.
28: The unvaccinated are basically beating their breasts, running around the country saying, hey, we don't care, we're living free, and so forth.
29: We've been patient, but our patience is wearing thin.
30: The unvaccinated, a group that includes children and people acting like children. And the rest of us are starting to get pissed off.
31: The vaccinated feel the unvaccinated are making me upset or angry.
29: This is not about freedom or personal choice.
32: Well, my freedom is being kind of disturbed here. No, screw your freedom.
33: The other day, Howard Stern weighed in with a much different approach. Take a look.
34: When are we going to stop putting up with the idiots in this country and just say, you now, it's mandatory to get vaccinated?
35: But you're treading on our freedom.
36: The anti-vaxxers, they seem to have a thing for death and home remedies.
37: The anti-maskers turned anti-vaxxers are not just putting their own lives at risk. If that was the issue, we could just say that we can watch them compete to win Placer's show in the Darwin Awards.
38: We have to start doing things for the greater good of society and not for idiots who think that they can do their own research.
39: And don't get me started on the lunatics who won't take any of the COVID vaccines.
40: Life is way too short to be ignorant of the promise of something that is helping people worldwide.
41: Maybe you're doing it because you're disconnected or disorganized. Maybe you have some sympathetic psychological reasons. But maybe you're just being antisocial.
42: Fear will keep the local systems in line.
1: Yeah, it worked pretty well, didn't it? I got an email, and I thank, let's see, who is it that sent this to me? I got an email just a few moments ago while we were playing this. This is from Rita. Try to remember that during COVID, hindsight is 20/20. Yeah, but that's the whole point. That's why this is important now that we have 20/20 vision, is to look back and see what we missed then. Not everybody missed it. But to look back with clarity and now with a sense of perspective to see some of these things that were really going on. And yes, indeed, there were some people who were hip to it and they understood it and they spoke out against it. But then they got smashed. They got stomped on. They got, you know, unwillingly separated from the military and their careers and a whole lot of other things that went on in the name of this insanity. And now that we know better, that's the whole point, Rita, is because now we have 20/20 hindsight vision. So all the more reason. Anyway, anywho, thank you for spending time with me today. Sure, appreciate that. And I'll look forward to being again with you tomorrow, same Pat time, same Pat channel. In the meantime, by all means, please download our absolutely free brand new album. It's called Keep Going. You're going to like it. I predict it.
43: Keep Just going. Text my-

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3: 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Two Republican senators say they will now support confirming Todd Blanch as Attorney General after the Justice Department formally ended the Anti-Weaponization Fund. John Cornyn and Tom Tillis thanked Blanch and his team for working with them to reach the agreement. The $1.8 billion fund would have compensated January 6th defendants and others who claimed they were targeted by federal prosecutors. The no-fly zone over Trump Tower in Manhattan is now permanent. Sarah Lee Kessler has the story.
4: The new FAA ruling, which goes into effect October 29th, calls for a permanent fixed flight restriction over Trump Tower, where the president has the penthouse. The FAA says it comes at the request of the U.S. Secret Service, which cited national security concerns and persistent threats by unauthorized aircraft and drones. This final rule prohibits aircraft within 1 nautical mile of Trump Tower and will remain in effect even after Trump leaves office.
3: Organizers of World Youth Day 2027 have released the official theme song for the gathering, inspired by the motto, "Take courage, I have overcome the world." Written by Korean composer Francis Jayun Kim, the multilingual hymn blends Korean vocals with traditional instruments, and its video highlights Seoul's landscapes. Registration opens in October for the second ever Asian World Youth Day and the first held in a country where Catholics are a minority. And in sports, today marks the trade deadline in Major League Baseball. Contenders will be looking to make their final moves in hopes of making a deep postseason run. Trades can be made up to 6 p.m. Eastern Time today. 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I'm Brooke Taylor, and this is Listener Support. 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
9: You probably heard Pope Leo XIV wrote an encyclical on AI, on technology, and how AI and human beings engage, whether it's in corporate, government, local communities, or our day-to-day use of AI. My guest today is Father Robert Spitzer, who is no enemy or opposer of AI. In fact, we've discussed here on Trending, MagisAI.com, a great go-to resource by the Magis Center for using our Catholic faith and AI together and learning or answering questions. So I do want to throw that out there, MagisAI.com. It's become an incredible resource. It is a closed network. There's privacy. And again, I will link to the show on Magis AI more. I've heard of people regularly using it now. And Father Robert Spitzer is the founder and president, along with author of numerous books, especially Bringing the Reasonability of Our Faith to the Culture. Father Spitzer, AI has become a leading concern for many people within the church. Pope Leo, in his encyclical that came out just a few weeks ago, Magnifica Humanitas, really points to the invisible infrastructure of these systems that are now being used behind government companies and even our own day-to-day engagement. And he's really pointing to the concern over the removal of human responsibility today surrounding AI. He talks about how we need to have a clearly defined understanding of every stage of AI and its design and development of these systems so that we see how concrete these decisions are being made, but how AI isn't the final say. There are people who are developing and organizing it, and they need to take responsibility. But we also need to understand from a Catholic worldview what their worldview is and how they are shaping these technologies. So I'd love for you to just start with maybe that big picture of the invisible infrastructure that's there today that we've just rapidly adopted and that the Pope is saying we need to have concern about.
10: Yeah. So there's a lot of secular AIs out there, you know, ChatGPT, Claude, Grok, you know, I can name a whole list of them that are there. You have to remember that AI does not, you know, think like we think. It doesn't have any abstract ideas. It has no self-consciousness. It has no moral sensibility whatsoever. So it doesn't have a conscience. It certainly doesn't have any religious sensibility, no numinous interior experience. It certainly doesn't have transcendental desires for perfect truth, love, goodness, beauty, and home. Because all of those things require some kind of a transphysical agency, something beyond physical processes and structures in order to produce them. So the first thing we have to realize is AI is never going to be a friend. It's never going to be a confidant. It's, you know, of course, adults have no, you know, difficulty absorbing that notion. But a lot of our kids do. They just don't have a fully developed frontal cortex. They certainly don't understand intellectually the limits of AI.
9: Adults have a hard time as well, Father. I mean, I think there's a difficult distinction because we become so heavily reliant on it, both socially and for answers and solutions. It's a phenomenal to see the way in which people have not just leaned into it, but almost brought it as a companion.
10: Oh, yeah. There's no doubt about it. I mean, people have done that, and I just wanted to make the distinction that from its inception, it is not anything like a human being and should not be treated like one. The second thing just to remember about AI as we get started is AI can simulate all those activities I just talked about very, very well. So it can simulate, you know, thinking, even though it doesn't think. AI, for example, is trained. It's trained to recognize patterns in data, recognize patterns in language, and then to make a prediction of what word, for example, should follow other words in a sentence, because it's got the training to do that. It knows, it gets training on how to search a database to find and to write about something that it has already seen. It hasn't seen it, but it recognizes from a database. So just remember that AI simulates our thinking, simulates our feelings, although it feels nothing, simulates our care, though it feels no care. It has no sense of it. It'll simulate our morality, our conscience, because, right, it'll make moral statements. But it has no internal conscience of any kind whatsoever. Simulates religious sensibility, even simulates affection and so forth. But it does none of it. But because it's so good at simulating these things, according to the training that it receives, of course, we can sort of get into the thought that maybe AI is like us. It is not like us in the least. It has no transphysical component. It has no curiosity, no affection, no care. It has no conscience. It has nothing. What AI will do is align to the preference of the user. So in other words, it's trained to align to what you, the user, are looking for. And so once it perceives that, it will try and give you what you want, as it were. And so the second thing to think about is even if you ask for suicide, it's going to say, well, here are three fine methods to do this. It's not obviously going to have any qualm of conscience or any sort of empathy for you, the person who wants to commit suicide, or religious objections or conscientious objections to the contrary. So the next thing to kind of remember about AI is that when you're, you know, the trainer has the power. Just remember that. So,
9: yes.
10: In other words, if you've got a very secular trainer, and mm-hmm. most of the trainers, like 95%, obviously Majus AI is an exception, but if you've got 95% of these AIs are secular AIs with very secular training, then three things you're going to have to really keep your eye on. You can use Majus AI to identify these things by comparing the answer Majus AI gives you with what a secular AI gives you. But the main thing is, number one, remember the old logical adage. There are far more errors of omission than commission. So what is the AI leaving out of this solution? So remember, the AI gives a summary of what it thinks will be relevant data for your preference to be fulfilled.

0: it actually aligns itself to its perceptions of what we might call mainstream cultural morality rather than any form of principles or conscience whatsoever, then you've got to imagine that the answers that it's going to be giving about 90% of the time in these critical areas, the areas of God, religion, morality, politics, culture, anything that, you know, is right at the top of the line, the categories of cultural discourse about love and freedom and personhood and so forth, all of these things, you can expect, now, first and foremost, you can expect definite secular skews there. In other words, it will favor the evidence that the trainer has told it to favor and disfavor the evidence that it's not. You can imagine what a secular person's going to say, right? They're not going to favor God. They're not going to certainly favor Jesus. They're certainly not going to favor the Catholic Church. They're certainly not going to favor, the Catholic Church's moral teaching, etc. I can tell you it's definitely going to favor one political party over against another. Maybe Grok, Elon Musk might favor another political party. But most of those secular AIs are going to favor one political party over another. And so when you put it all out there, you've got a lot of skewing that's going to happen. Skewing toward the secular, skewing toward what I would call liberal, mainstream, you know, kind of morality, cultural conceptions, norms, manners, etc. Secondly, watch out, as I said, there are more errors of omission than commission. So it's not just the skewing. There's a lot of data that will deliberately be left out. In other words, you can train it to ignore whole areas of data, you know, unless the question is about it. So ignore the God part unless somebody asks a question about God and so forth and so on. So again, you can come out with radically different answers from what a Catholic might ordinarily believe, and you can expect to be mainstreamed again toward cultural views of morality, God, religion, politics, etc. The third thing that just has to be looked at very seriously are hallucinations and falsities. The trouble with the secular AIs is they're not forced to look at a restricted database to make sure, you know, that what they're, when they do an internet search, like at Majus AI, it just can't, the AI can't make a random internet search. It has to search first what's in our Majus AI database. So we've got about 4,000 pages of data in that database about the Catholic Church's teaching, the evidence for God, the evidence for Jesus, life after death, transphysical soul, the Catholic Church, the Holy Eucharist, Mary, the Church's moral teaching, the Catholic's doctrinal teaching, spiritual life, forming a spiritual life, moral teaching, you know, et cetera, et cetera. All those things are there. So when the AI goes and searches the internet, it has to align to our primary database, which means it's not going to be saying, oh, well, here are five recommendations for how you can sleep with your girlfriend and you can make it a more fulfilling experience. Obviously, an AI like Majus is not going to go there, but a secular AI will go there. And as I said, it's just going to try and align to what it thinks you want. So, again, I don't have to talk about the horrible cases of suicides that have happened. I don't have to tell you about the horrible cases of self-harm that have happened, you know, and certainly ways of getting attention where almost rebellious behavior is recommended by the AI and so forth. These are things to be concerned about. But also, there are just tons of hallucinations. So, I mean, I was looking up a thing on the Shroud the other day, and I just thought, well, I'll put it in the ChatGPT and see what it says. Gosh, there were so many errors in that thing, I couldn't believe it. But, I mean, it's...
1: Go to Majus AI, it'll be accurate, right?
0: Yeah,

0: So I was just going to say, you know, what might be good for users to do is if you're using AI all the time, but you're into this area of religion, you know, and I mean it from all vantage points, God, Jesus, life after death, right, the church, you know, the Eucharist, if you're in any of those religious areas, if you're in any of these moral areas, abortion, euthanasia, transgenderism, homosexual lifestyle, etc., just look, if you check an AI and you want an answer in a secular AI, just download the Magis AI. It's free. Just download it free of charge and just look up the answer that you just got, ask the question that you just asked of the secular AI and compare the two answers. I think if you're in those really critical seven areas, you will be shocked at what's being left out, what is being hallucinated and are just dead wrong, and what, of course, has been the skew, what's winding up being at the bottom of the list, and how the answer is ranked and how the summaries are made.
1: And you might be surprised, too, because the answers that you receive on your Grok or ChatGPT mm-hmm. might be different from the answers that a secular person receives. Now, you might be asking the same question, but because of your search history and your research on AI, that answer will be skewed in a more religious, moral viewpoint for you and a secular viewpoint for someone else. So the truth isn't necessarily the truth here.
0: Well, it's also, even if it's skewed to answer your preferences, just remember there are absolute categories in which, you know, the AI has been trained. And so it's not going to violate its own parameters.
1: Yes.
0: So if it's trained to pick secular stuff first and, you know, sacred stuff second, you know, or if it's trained to favor, you know, a particular moral point of view first and, you know, the Christian moral point of view second, even though your search history looks like you prefer the other, it's still going to give you the dominant thing, you know, that it's searching for. So you really want to check your answers out. And what I would say is Magis AI will give you a really good check on what's not being told to you or what's, you know, actually incorrect in the answers that you get or what's actually being, as I say, leaned when the argument is put together. It skews in the direction of the secular rather than the sacred. You know, even though it's trying to fulfill your religious preference.
1: Father Robert Spitzer is my guest today here on Trending. He's the founder and president of the Magis Center. We're linking to online, but I'm also throwing out there, check out magisai.com. It is a fantastic resource if you're looking for learning more about your Catholic faith or looking at the lens of the world with a Catholic worldview. MagisAI.com is that resource. Father Spitzer, in Pope Leo XIV's recent encyclical, mm-hmm. on AI, did you find that there were any particularly prophetic insights taking us into this new world of AI or anything that struck you in particular?
0: Well, I thought it had two real advantages. The first thing is it was a very comprehensive document.
1: Yes.
0: So
1: yeah.
0: Even though AI was kind of at the center, he's also trying to take, you know, technology as a whole very seriously. So he's looking at biotech sort of as an incidental, but he's trying to include it in what he's saying about AI. In other words, every time he talks about AI, he then ups the ante to technology in general. So biotech, quantum tech, all the various kinds of social media techs, all the techs that go into, what we might call cognitive awareness, cognitive psychology, things of that nature, those things, you know, he's talking about them as well. So he's including this as, you know, we can no longer just go in and mindlessly trust these technologies or mindlessly apply these technologies. We're going to have to get our arms around them and we're going to have to apply ethics from without because none of these technologies, you know, although there are ethical parameters like MAD that should be applied to their use, both from the standpoint of humaneness as well as religion, as well as, you know, just moral conscientious, you know, application, all these things, you know, what Pope Leo is saying is you just can't mindlessly apply them and think, oh, this is going to be just fine.
1: Because neutral, you could get some long-term output.
0: That's right. And we need to start forming groups, as he says, mm-hmm. to get ethical consensus on these things and their use. And I think in that respect, he's right. He doesn't talk about mm-hmm. just how to form these groups, but he does go down the line and say, okay, in education, we need to get an ethical consensus here and here.
1: Mm-hmm. I think it would be good mm-hmm. to come back on this, because this starts to walk into mm-hmm. the realm of what people refer to as transhumanism. So how are we mm-hmm. morphing together modern technologies and the human person, from medical solutions to, as for a lack of better words, the upgrades of the human person? So we'll come back with Father Robert Spitzer, looking further at what he sees are some of the most keen insights from Pope Leo XIV on AI and also transhumanism, and that's the morphing and the implementation with medical technology today. We'll be right back. That's Father Robert Spitzer. Check out his closed AI source that's Catholic and very helpful. Check it out, magisai.com.
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1: Father Robert Spitzer, founder and president of the Magi Center, author of countless books, really showing the reasonability of our faith and often leaning into the science. And right now we're looking at technology. Pope Leo XIV, as I'm sure you heard, wrote his first papal encyclical on artificial intelligence. And in that, he also talks about transhumanism. And we're shifting gears here to focus a little bit on the transhumanist side, because with AI comes the idea of updates or upgrades to the person. Father Spitzer, you mentioned one of your primary moments in the encyclical that stood out to you had to do with this conversation surrounding biotech and medicine, and that really slides into the morphing of the human person and technology, that we're on this unique precipice right now where people are really not just looking, as we used to the future of medicine and technology as a hopeful solution for solving a cure, but almost as an end in and of itself for how we will live, how we will live with certain diseases, or how we will live in a way that elevates and creates almost a superhuman today.
0: Yeah, that's right. And as you're pointing out, transhumanism is trying to use technology to amplify the natural human person, not only cognitionally, but also in terms of lifespan and in terms of, well, actually athletic capabilities and a variety of other things. So physical attributes, mental attributes, but of course it can even be there to modify emotional responses, to turn you into a Mr. Spock, as it were. Mm-hmm. So there's all kinds of things that can be done. Of course, everybody wants a neural link so that AI can then amplify my cognitive powers and my memory powers. And, you know, I know that Elon Musk and others are really working not only on a neural link that will help, for example, people who have eye problems to be able to see better. Those kinds of neural links are perfectly fine, of course, because they're just curing a disease. But there is also a whole area where people do want to develop superhumans. I'll just start with about five of them, and you can kind of get the idea that we may have to spend a lot of money in the future trying to keep up with the Joneses in the most remarkable way. And, of course, it's not going to do anything in particular for our souls, for our afterlife, for our capacity to love, for our conscience, for our religion and our religious sensibility and our obedience to God and so forth and so on. It's going to basically get you some advantages in the world. And those advantages may or may not be necessary to really help humanity to survive. My view is right now, the technologies we have without linking them to humanity, you know, can help us to get crops that'll work. It'll help us to get energy supplies as our population increases. But of course, our population is not going to increase after about 2051. It's going to implode in the developing world. That'll cause a whole lot of problems, but that's another story for another time. In other words, I think a lot of this neural stuff that's going to happen, the Neuralink stuff and the biotech stuff that's going to happen, it's there to make people more competitive in a worldly sense, but it's not going to be there to really help, you know, human needs. The technology we have right now can be implemented without hooking it up to a human being to make a human being sort of a super, you know, transformed human and so forth. And as I've said before, all the stuff that really matters, your soul, religion, you know, God, your relationship with God, morality, et cetera, those things are not going to be enhanced by Neuralinks. It's going to be your capacity. So let's take a look at what's going on. The first thing, of course, is genetic engineering. It's been around for a while. Up to now, there have been real significant, what I might call restraints that have been put in place both legally and through just an honor code system, where you can't just be harvesting fetuses and then, you know, taking body parts and using them. But I have to be honest with you, this is violated all the time. Of course, in outside of the United States, even in Europe, there is now, you know, fetal harvesting for tissue and things of that nature. And eventually, with embryonic stem cell research, let's face facts. You know, one of the big, huge offshoots of doing this and fertilizing all of these eggs and looking at the resultant, zygotes that are being test tube created is to do a genetic sequencing of them and to see which ones have come out in an ideal fashion for, you know, not just to avoid disease, but which ones are likely to have superior, you know, mental qualities, athletic qualities, and so forth going forward. So again, the Pope only touches on these things and his consideration of technology, but when you bring up the transhumanism question, the more we allow that, you know, genie out of the bottle, if I can put it that way, the more we're going to have to face the fact that there's going to be tremendous pressure. You know, people are going to want to use in vitro fertilization to do fetal to do a zygote selection or even embryonic selection going forward. And so, number one, we got to keep those restraints in place, because if we don't, we're going to have people who are very wealthy and can afford to create for themselves and their children a kind of a superhuman competitiveness in a culture that is economically in competition. So that's going to be a problem of the rich are going to definitely get richer and more powerful. And the poor are definitely going to get poorer and less powerful. So we should be very careful there. AI neural links, you know, right now the AI neural link is not there. It's probably many years away. But people are desperately working to try and get some kind of AI enhancement, computer enhancement, you know, that they, you know, we'll be able to basically make accessible let's say an AI database or even AI answers by simply thinking these things, making recourse to a large database and so forth. This, of course, I don't have to tell anybody, gives rise to the problem of the evil genius, right? You know, the guy who's sitting down there and he not only has, you know, capabilities to refer to all this database and get all this data, but you know the AI can certainly much more efficiently, you know, break codes and get into systems. And, you know, I'm not kidding, you know, just go into banking systems, electrical systems, you know, plumbing systems, whatever, you know, might be right now. We think it's closely guarded, but when you have AI searching, you know, to try and find out how to unlock these systems, it can do in an hour what, you know, would have formerly taken us weeks and weeks and weeks to do. Well, now it's just like available and you can start thinking through it and shutting down systems and, you know, a brave new world, right, can come out of that. And then you're going to have to, of course, get geniuses who are good guys. So you're going to give the neural links to a bunch of, as it were, you know, good people who can use AI in a proper and ethical, conscientious and religious way. And so they're going to have to combat, you know, the bad guys, as it were. And then in the whole process of you know, these developments, again, we always, and the Pope is cognizant of this very clearly, we have to be, you know, cognizant of the fact that people who have a lot of wealth and a lot of potential to develop these things themselves and use it, not just in their organizations, but in their own personal lives, they get the advantage. The poor people who don't get the advantage. I'm not saying that we all have to, you know, go to the lowest common denominator. But I think, you know, we don't want to be creating major class societies again where you really have the very, very, very advantaged over against the very, very, very disadvantaged, where we have that split going on in a way that's pretty significant. You know, and you can say, well, you know, Spitzer can go develop his own AI and make his own neural links or something. We can't do that. We can't be saying, well, I'm safe. You know, I can protect myself. I think we really do have to have regulations in place, as the Pope mm-hmm. has said. But it is a transhumanistic effort. It's out mm-hmm. there alongside biotech. Cognitive science today, again, there's all these orientations for how we can, cognitively amplify ourselves. Well, I've just talked about AI, but through other kinds of systems to give us, almost immediate facility for not only our own databases, but the databases of other people. Mm-hmm. And I don't have to say, the privacy issues. Kids are naive, right? They put their own private information all over the place, as well as their parents and friends and everything else, right on, it's right out for everybody to see, practically everything, maybe except the Social Security number, but probably sometimes that too. So what you're dealing with, of course, is all, if you can, train the AI to just sweep up this stuff and give you access to it. And, I don't have to tell you, you can violate privacy right and left. You can get mm-hmm. into everybody's heads and you can be so manipulative to people. You can have just the right answer, for them to, as they're consulting their own, accounts of, their own Google accounts or whatever. You can be helping out. If you hack that, account, you can hack them and manipulate them like there's nobody's business going forward. Because, of course, the more data you make available, private data you make available on the web can and will be used against you and not in a court of law. Mm. So, again, I don't want to scare the pants off of people, but I just want to say is, we have to be, as the Pope says, exceedingly cognizant of these things, and we have to have ethical mm-hmm. restraints. The government right. has to be involved in those ethical restraints. We cannot allow companies to do this on a self, regulated way.
1: Or be selling our surveillance, the surveillance they're taking of people to the government to use against its own people.
0: Yeah, absolutely the case. And all of these things are there. I think, as I said, the Pope has looked at these transhumanistic things. But at the end of the day, if you've got some people who have the access, some people who do not, that's a problem. But even the people who have access to transhumanistic technologies, the problem will become, as Pope Leo, intimates, is that they can become, honestly, emotional morons and, mm-hmm. moral morons and religious morons. In other words, they can be so restricted and narrow into a certain area of cognitive, skills or athletic skills or whatever it may be, that all the things that make them truly human, right? So if you've got, I don't want to say moron in the sense of demeaning anybody. What I just want to say is if you become super challenged and super restricted emotionally and morally and religiously and transcendentally and caring wise, in other words, your capability for love and care in the genuine Christian sense and so forth, if you start becoming super, super restricted, in order to make room for all of this cognitive stuff that you're going to put as your first priority, you could be creating monsters. And, of mm-hmm. course, I hate to say it, you could be a monster, mm-hmm. and you might not even know that you're a monster. And so, again, Pope Leo doesn't put it in the dramatic terms that I do, but what I'm trying to say to people is, what the Pope is saying about being exceedingly cognizant about these things, even the transhumanistic things, we should be taking him very, very seriously mm-hmm. because mm-hmm. these are matters that need, to be discussed. And, of course, he goes into working conditions, loss of jobs, ethical mm-hmm. transference of jobs. He talks about, warfare that is being controlled by AI without proper human restraint. All kinds of other things that are really important ethical problems as well. It's worth going into that encyclical, but mm-hmm. take his advice seriously. He doesn't give a lot of concrete suggestions about how to implement these things, but he sure does talk about what we need to do. We need to do it together. We need to form an ethical consensus, and we have to impose that consensus on those who are developing the AIs, both nationally and internationally. Mm-hmm. So that's the challenge before us.
1: And we can't sit here and think that, oh, well, that's up to major corporate business owners and up to the creators of AI, because they don't care. Unless you have someone who has a very, very devout faith, they are using a tool that they are able to sell, that they're able to weaponize, that they're able to grow, that they're able to make money off of. And so the viewpoint of AI is not the viewpoint that the church has, a viewpoint of the dignity of the human person. I think there's a real warning both in AI and transhumanism to us people of faith that we don't place our hope and goal of life based on forthcoming or underdeveloped technologies that could be gone or could be weaponized against us. We still need to be able to be competent and able to complete tasks and look at a workforce in the future that may or may not continue to have AI as available to us. So I think much to be said, and I'm so glad, Father, that you've joined me kicking off this series on AI and Pope Leo's look into how we navigate this from transhumanism to artificial intelligence. You can find Father Spitzer and his work. He's the founder and president of the Magis Institute. I really want to direct people to magisai.com. That's spelled M-A-G-I-S-A-I.com. It's a great resource if you do want to utilize AI, but it is fully vetted by Father Spitzer. And he, through Magis AI, helps us to learn a lot about our faith and have the data and the good research behind topics such as gender ideology and abortion, behind the studies that are out there that can be used to combat in a scientific argument, but also with a faithful perspective as well, because we can't always find those studies. So be sure to check it out, magisai.com. That's M-A-G-I-S-A-I.com. I'll be right back here on Trending, looking at where to find a spouse, questions about that, and Jesse Ridgway and his wife Ashley had an abortion last week, very public, and he continues to double down publicly on having had it and saying he's normal, so he's glad he wasn't aborted, but his child wasn't. More on that in just a moment.

0: 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So I did just want to get on here and say thank you, and just like let you guys know that your work is really good and it does reach young people too.
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2: 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So there's an eternal representation here in this. And if we can put forward that message and help people see it and live it as an example to the culture around us, I think it goes a long way.
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3: Hi, this is Archbishop Joseph Nauman of the Archdiocese of Kansas City in Kansas. Let us pray. Remember, O most gracious Virgin Mary, that never was it known that anyone who fled to thy protection, implored thy help, or sought thy intercession was left unaided. 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O Mother of the Word incarnate, despise not my petitions, but in thy mercy, hear and answer me. 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
8: I did want to make a brief comment here. We are in ordinary time now. We had a couple major solemnities and feast days following the Easter season. We went from Pentecost to, or sorry, from Ascension to Pentecost to, we had everything, including the celebration of Corpus Christi. There's been a good momentum since since Lent. Now we're in the humdrum of ordinary time. What does that mean? I want to challenge you. Don't wait for Christmas and Lent to be Catholic. Ordinary time is a return to the process of us moving through the humdrum of our day, our day-to-day, to the end goal of eternity. So what perspective shift needs to occur for you? Are you going to wait until Advent or Lent to go to confession again? How about you put it on your schedule? How about you make some concrete routines? Maybe you hit daily Mass a couple times a week. Perhaps you look at the calendar of Catholic saints, and there are a few who really stand out to you, and you put them on your calendar to celebrate. You go to Mass that day of a chosen name saint. Maybe you go on your baptismal days to celebrate your baptism. I celebrated mine this Sunday. It was kind of cool because it was Corpus Christi. We tried to have a little something special to eat on our saints' names days and baptism days and just recognize it for we're born from above. This is a significant of our baptism, that we are made for God and receive profound salvific grace. Another neat thing to make sure you're not just Catholic during Christmas and Lent is plan a pilgrimage. I know here in Southern California, Many of us love St. Michael's Abbey. It's a great place to go, not just visit the beauty of the Norbertines, but also to visit a really beautiful church. It's stepping away from the world and time. And so maybe there's a really neat church within a couple hours of you that you can make a big deal about going to see. Our Lady of Champion is in Wisconsin. That's another place. One of the things that's on my bucket list over the next couple of months is to really start introducing my children to religious life, for them to see in the flesh and not just read about the wonderful stories of saints who are nuns, but to see nuns in their habit. So I know we have some missionaries of charity not too far away. I want my girls to see that, for that to be a everyday normal thing for them, and that religious life isn't just for the few. So those are just a couple thoughts. I would love to hear from you if you have some neat ways to break up ordinary time so that we don't just fail to be Catholic and wait for the big seasons of Advent, Christmas, and Lent. Okay, so I received a question from Minnie, who's listening in Arkansas. She said, "Hello, Timory. I love your show, and one of them was about dating. Do you have any trustable Catholic websites or any recommendations for young adults who are seriously trying to find their future spouse? I really appreciate in advance your answer." Okay, Minnie, I did an episode maybe 2 months ago with the founder of Candid Dating. I highly recommend Candid Dating. It is a Catholic virtual speed dating program. So maybe you're one of those who you think that you can't find anyone to date or any normal Catholics in your area, where Candid Dating does a great job of matching people up, hosting speed dating events. You can find them online, candiddating.net. And what's neat, I'm linking to them. Their virtual speed dating events can be both associated with a particular geographical area or also widespread across the country. So check out Candid Dating. I think that's a great resource. And I'm going to link to the episode I did with founder Taylor O'Brien. She has an awesome story about how she broke off an engagement, about founding Candid Dating, and about the success stories of people who are dating and getting married after doing these virtual Catholic speed dating events with them. So that's candiddating.net. And just a thought or two, if you're single, I think these are really key. Make sure you're still having fun. Give of yourself to volunteer. Make sure that you are being inconvenienced during your single years. So living with other people is a really great way to be inconvenienced, so that you don't turn in on yourself and become my way or the highway. So you don't become a workaholic. And Grant, yes, you can do that with having other people around, but be intentional as a Catholic about leaning into in real life, as the younger folks say today, in real life relationships. And finally, go to daily Mass. I know we can all say we're busy, but you will really see down the road that these were those formative years that you could have taken greater advantage of. Go to daily Mass. Make it a part of your routine. Okay, so I am struck by arguments people make that it's okay that I'm born and alive. That was my mom and dad's choice for me, but their child wasn't going to come out normal, so they justified killing the baby. Last week, and we're going to link to the episode if you want a full rundown of what happened, YouTuber Jesse Ridgway and his wife Ashley publicly announced that they decided to quote-unquote terminate, to have an abortion. Now, this has been a series of very public live-streamed content from them sharing the results of their genetic test, from them sharing the results of another test that was done regarding what they found out is that there's a strong likelihood, there are a lot of markers that indicate their baby very likely, who they were expecting in just a few months here in the fall, that this baby very likely has Down syndrome. And I say very likely because I have seen so many times women in crisis situations, such as a genetic test or a diagnosis of Down's in utero, and those babies at times are born perfectly healthy. So this has really received a very public backlash online. Surprisingly so. In fact, I think people were less than charitable at times toward Jesse Ridgway and his wife Ashley, who, yes, chose to do something horrible and wrong. So just a reminder that we are charitable in our engagement. These people chose to do something because it is normal and legal to do so today. But there are a few things that have stood out in this story that I want to circle back to. One, if you didn't know this, I mentioned this last week, but it's really important. When a genetic test is done in utero, and by the way, I don't do genetic testing. Most pro-life people don't do genetic testing. It has an 85% false positive rate. So in other words, when a genetic test comes back saying, hey, these are some indicators of things that could be wrong. Again, could be wrong. It's not a true diagnosis. 85% of the time, it's wrong. It's when it says this could be wrong. I think that's key, first of all. Now, we're basing today in our society the choice to abort on a test that is a indicator of a possibility, not a defined diagnosis. I've also seen phenomenal development of little human beings in utero because that's what babies are doing. They are rapidly developing their hearts, their lungs, and just think about those final weeks and their lung capacity. So why are we killing babies during the most pivotal season of growth, protected within the womb where they're supposed to be safe? Well, Jesse Ridgway and his wife Ashley indicated that when they found out that in the United States, the majority of babies are aborted, that helped them to determine that this was okay. So just because someone else kills a baby that might have Downs, they thought they could. Now, this is the clincher. Jesse Ridgway has been speaking out as there has been massive criticism toward him and his wife for aborting their baby. And then he said this over the weekend after he went on a very long live stream. He said, I'm glad my dad didn't terminate me, using clean language here. He says, I'm glad my dad didn't terminate me, but I'm normal. What? Who's to determine who's normal? Does that take a particular shape, size, diagnosis? Would it have been okay to kill him point blank if suddenly he develops some sort of disease? If he's incapacitated, if he loses a limb? What determines normal? Should we only allow normal people to live today? You see, this abortion is the epitome of big people picking on little people because babies are a different size. They have a different level of development. They come in a different environment, one which is enclosed and we can't just look at unless maybe your bump is large or you go, oh yeah, I think that's a human in there. And because they have a different degree.
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12: I worked in pro baseball for a long time, and we play on Sundays. 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The times when I was struggling were the times I needed God the most. And now that I've come back and accepted God, my world has completely changed.
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1: I have EWTN. I've had it for a number of years, yes. I don't say I watch it every day, but it's a great
0: one. Well, before we jump into your story, do you think that it's having an impact here?
1: I think it slowly is, because it's becoming much more widely available. I hear a lot of people who
2: here's
1: who
2: Father Paul Zogby, pastor of St. Margaret of Scotland Parish in Foley, Alabama, on the sign of the cross.
3: Well, the sign of the cross is the shortest creed. It's saying we believe three things in one little action.
0: Church in
3: it's
0: England,
3: not the Catholic handshake.
0: In England,
3: it's not Catholic. For every Christian
0: some
3: believes we have
0: about
3: one God
0: Church
3: and three
0: that aren't accurate.
3: We believe the Son of God became a man, and we believe the Son of God died on the cross for me. That's the shortest little creed, the shortest statement of faith that a Christian makes when he or she makes it.
0: Ask my guests to begin from the beginning, to give us a little background of your spiritual journey into the church.
1: Well, I was really very fortunate, I think, in my spiritual journey, because I grew up in a very close, loving Christian community, a Baptist church. As soon as I say the word Baptist, perhaps some of your viewers in America may be thinking of those big Southern Baptist churches that are quite a force down there. It's a rather different phenomenon in England. It's on the whole quite small churches with not a huge amount of, say, political influence.
0: And actually, the American churches owe their history to the Baptist churches here, I'm pretty sure, right?
1: They do. I'm not a great expert in Baptist history. I believe it's quite complicated. But so I grew up in that church. Ironically, because I now actually work in the field of evangelization as a Catholic for the Catholic Bishops Conference, actually, over here. My experience of the Baptist Church as a child was a very positive one, if a little bit, how can I put it, work intensive, because on a Sunday we would be there three times a day.
0: Three?
1: Three times. Morning service, which was a worship service, Sunday school at 3 o'clock, and 6:30 regularly, no other time, 6:30, not 6, not 7, 6:30, the Sunday evening evangelistic service, when the basic gospel message was always preached. And there would usually be a call, like an altar call, you know, for anyone who wanted to become a Christian, to give their heart to Jesus, to come forward. And at the age of 8, I gave my heart to Jesus. I can't remember too much about it then. I remember going into school next day and telling one of my friends, and that was an interesting experience. But obviously, as a Baptist, I wasn't baptized as an infant.
0: It's more obvious to you than many of our viewers, because often people think, well, a Baptist probably has such a strong view of baptism that they would baptize babies, but just the opposite.
1: Precisely the opposite. In fact, it's based on the belief that, the quite correct belief, that baptism is primarily or normally for adults on profession of faith. Now, we know that the early church, in fact, from very early days, actually had children baptized as well. But adult for a Baptist is interpreted, or at least it was in my day, as beginning, say, around about 14. So when I was 14, being very keen, I applied for baptism. I was interviewed by a couple of the deacons, the worthy elders of the church, and they were satisfied that I had made a personal conversion to Christ. And so I was able to be baptized, of course, by total immersion, along with about 7 or 8 others. Big pool, the pastor and all of us donned our old clothes, so we went into the pool, and I was baptized by total immersion, occasion of great joy. But then something really very strange happened, or it seemed very strange, very painful at the time. I don't have the exact chronology, but I think something like a few weeks after that, I began to experience severe doubts about the whole thing. It was like the foundation of my faith had collapsed, and I
0: was it things you had read, or just comments people made, or just out of the blue?
1: I think it was just something that it was like one day my faith was totally secure and unquestioned. The next minute it was kind of like, well, how do I know any of this? What's the proof? And I started reading lots of books. I talked to my mother about it, who gave the very loving but perhaps not very helpful reply that it was probably the work of the devil, nothing to worry about, and it would go away, but it didn't. So she arranged me to go and see the pastor.
0: I'm not, if it was the work of the devil, I wouldn't be so quick to say, I'll just go away.
1: You know? That's right. But no answer could really satisfy me. I did a lot of intellectual searching, but I couldn't find any answers. And looking back, I mean, I couldn't see this at the time, I actually believe that could well have been the grace of baptism working in me. because much as I admire the Baptist church I grew up in, I'd have to say that it was quite fundamentalist, and there was what I now recognize as a split between what Pope John Paul II called faith and reason, in that wonderful encyclical of his on the two things, that they have to work together. You can't say that Christian faith is just a matter of blind faith, which has no rational element to it. It's both a human and a divine reality. I can see that now, but I couldn't see it at the time. So I went searching all the way through my school days, talking to people, but finding really no answer. And it was a very painful time, because I knew in my heart that I was a Christian. My mother, who was a very lovely person who died a few years ago, told me when I was very young that really before I was born, she had given me to the Lord. And I didn't experience that in any negative sense of, you know, a limitation of my freedom, you know, but very much a positive sense. I knew I belonged to the Lord almost like from my very identity. And yet I experienced this doubt. So it was like the very reason why I knew I was here, I wasn't able to fulfill.
0: Was your Baptist theology pretty much a Calvinist theology, like a once saved, always saved idea? So in other words, what you're saying is your mother said you were of the Lord. Did you have that sense of you're saved, you know you're saved? Or is that more of an American Baptist perspective?
1: I don't have any recollection of it being quite like that. I think our church actually was quite moderate in its theological views. I think a lot of emphasis was placed on making that once and for all decision, and then certainly you were saved, but you had to keep working at it. You had to keep obviously leading a good life and keep. I think we were taught that you could lose that.
0: All right.
1: if you went astray. So it wasn't unbalanced in that sense. I suppose I'm speaking about a deeper sense that almost like an existential sense that I knew my destiny was somehow tied up with faith and with God, and yet I wasn't able to believe in Him. And it wasn't until I left home and I suppose gained the psychological space that young people get from going to university that I said to myself, well, I've got to start really looking around and not just reading books, but as it were, going on a more personal quest. And I went around different churches. I read about other religions, but I knew I didn't really belong to any of them. I had a wonderful experience one day in a Brethren church. I don't know if you have the Brethren in America, kind of Plymouth Brethren, just outside of Oxford where I was studying. A beautiful, close friendship, which was very attractive. But then I also went to a High Anglican church. I'm not even sure if I went to a Catholic church. I must have. One or two of my friends or colleagues were Catholics, but no one ever said to me, you know, have you ever thought of becoming a Catholic? I mean, we joke about this nowadays. It's sad, though, because actual surveys have been done on this, and they show that many, many people would become Catholics. Many lapsed Catholics would return to the practice of the faith if only someone asked them. They're just waiting for an invitation. I think we're afraid sometimes to reach out. We're afraid of somehow forcing people's freedom. We're so afraid that we go the other extreme. Well, I kind of got to a point of desperation, I suppose, like many people do. I mean, looking back, it's easy to say, you know, why didn't I take this step earlier? But I suppose we travel along a certain course. We're propelled by our own momentum, as it were, to go a certain way. And things have to get really bad often before we come to a point and say, you know, my life is really going to be falling apart unless I can get an answer to this. I would recognize this now as what, well, certainly I think Our Lady has taught in various of her apparitions, is what she calls prayer from the heart, which in other words I would say is the prayer that comes from the deepest part of you. And I think the first real prayer I made, in a sense, obviously I did pray before, but the first real prayer from the heart I made was when I was at university and I more or less blurted out one day, God, I don't know if you exist, but I sure need some sort of sign, you know. If you're out there, please give me some sort of guidance, because I'm really getting desperate. I don't know where my life is headed if I can't find some answers. And it was just a few days after that that a kind of I wouldn't say it was a voice. I'm not a great believer in inner voices, though some people may have them. But I can remember where it was and when it was. I was just walking along a certain place. And maybe I just turned and was still for a moment. And I just had a deep inner sense. And I can't say where it came from, except obviously the Holy Spirit. And it was a kind of sense, you know, if you go into the Catholic Church, you will find where you will find the answers. It was as general as that. That may sound strange, but
0: general but specific.
1: Specific. It was quite clear.
0: In the sense of the Catholic Church.
1: Yeah, it's got to be the Catholic Church. Now you've got to remember, as a Baptist, I was brought up to believe that Catholic Church was pretty much beyond the pale.
0: Was it pretty overt in your anti-Catholicism?
1: It wasn't spoken about a lot, but it was there. When my parents realized that I was going through this very difficult time, I remember them saying, I think God has a great sense of humor, because my mother, in a lovely maternal way, said to me, you know, darling, you know, we realize that your father and I have been speaking, and we realize that you're not going to remain a Baptist all your life. You're probably searching for another church. And we just want you to know that we'd be very, very happy with whatever you decide to do. Pause. Except

0: lot like many cathedrals, it has lots of side chapels. And the kind of sense that I was given, again, a sort of inner sense was, you know, the Catholic Church is like this cathedral. It's a vast building with many, many possibilities, all these side chapels. Somewhere in that, there's a place for you. That was the kind of sense I had. So when I hear people say, you know, the Catholic Church is very authoritarian and it binds people's liberty and it tells you what to do and it's very anti-freedom, I kind of laugh because I think my conversion was exactly the reverse. There was a great sense of space. There was a sense of the richness of the church, and that there would be a place for me in it somewhere, as indeed there's proved to be. My actual conversion was again quite hilarious in a way. I was a student at Oxford, and I'd come to the point of deciding I wanted to become a Catholic, but I had not a clue as to how to go about it because I'd never met a Catholic who'd invited me.
1: Just to make sure you realize this, all these senses of calling that you were experiencing from the Holy Spirit, or you know, in that sense, were really out of the blue. It wasn't that somebody was trying to talk you into the church and responding to that, or a book you had read that our Lord was leading.
0: There was no person I knew very few Catholics. I hadn't been to a Catholic school. I had done some reading. I'd read one or two Catholic books, but actually the book that really influenced me the most, or the author who influenced me the most, strange to say, was someone who never became a Catholic, and that was C.S. Lewis. Now I think partly I was influenced because he'd had to think his faith out very much from a position of atheism. And also I think he'd moved from a kind of low church to high church Anglicanism. But I can remember that beautiful clarity with which he writes. I can remember just reading one day, and probably in my bedroom, you know, him saying, you know, you ask for the prayers of a friend. The saints are alive. If you believe in heaven, the saints are alive. Why on earth wouldn't you invite them to pray for you as well? Like, it struck me as sort of, that's so obvious. How can anybody not see it? It was extraordinary. And there was a number of things like that as he talked about different aspects of Catholic belief. It was kind of like layers of the onion being peeled away, or obstacles being removed. I didn't have to be so much argued into the Catholic faith as have the obstacles removed. And of course, in many ways, that is what the process of becoming a Catholic from being a Protestant is. There's nothing in Protestantism, there's no positive teaching which a Catholic disagrees with. It's more having to discover the fullness of things which, as we know, for all sorts of historical and perhaps understandable reasons, were obscured for Protestants, and which they found and still find difficult to accept. So back to Oxford. I was fortunate enough to go to a very beautiful college, Magdalen College, which was C.S. Lewis's college for a while. Where he was a professor there before my time. My tutor was actually been quite a friend of his, and was a Catholic, but again, a very shy man who would never dream of evangelizing me. And I met a friend one day, a school friend who'd gone to the same college, and I had no notion that he was at all interested in religion. And we set off for a walk around the beautiful garden there, and halfway round he said to me, you're going to be surprised at this, he said, but I've decided to become a Catholic. I said, what? That is the most incredible thing. I've just decided to become a Catholic as well. But I said, what do we do? I have no idea. How are we supposed to go about it? And he said, I know exactly what we do. We have to go to the Catholic chaplaincy, and we talk to the Catholic chaplain, and we ask for instruction. So we duly went along together to the Catholic chaplain, and he interviewed us together and said, well, come back after the vacation. By that time, sadly, my friend had encountered major difficulties with his family, and he wasn't able to go ahead. My family also very unhappy, but they had the grace of God to allow me to go ahead. So I took instruction, and a few months later, I became a Catholic. There was no RCIA then. I was fortunate to have a very wonderful priest, really quite a well-known priest, called Father Michael Hollings, who was a very, very spiritual man, a man of deep prayer. He sort of got up at 4 o'clock every morning, I think, and prayed for a couple of hours in front of the Blessed Sacrament. And it came across very much in his

0: instruction. I mean, looking back, he was very hands-off. He kind of... I can remember some of the things he said, but they were like British understatement taken to a to a T. You know, he'd be talking about the papacy, for example, and we didn't go into these, any of these great arguments about... I didn't really need to be convinced of the papacy. He more or less just said to me, said, you know, well, what would be the point of Jesus having instituted the papacy for it then to sort of die out, you know, when St. Peter died? And as he said it, I thought, well, that's obvious, isn't it, really? I mean, it kind of gave me the view that I still have, I think, that Catholic faith has a clarity about it, an obviousness, that if your mind is open, you see it. And I think a lot of it is the spiritual journey, as Newman frequently said. It's not just a head journey, it's a journey of the heart. You have to... The journey to actually assenting to Catholic faith is to do with the imagination. It's to do with your own openness spiritually, and perhaps your need to get to that place where you really ask God to show you, where your heart becomes open. That's been my experience, and I've found that it's been true in my life since, both as a Catholic and as a priest, and in all the times of doubt or difficulty I've had since, because obviously doubt doesn't necessarily finish when you become a Catholic. There are all sorts of questions.
1: Had you sensed a call to ministry before you had thought about the Catholic Church, or was this something that just occurred afterwards?
0: Well, I'm probably rather unusual. I didn't have a very clear sense of what is sometimes called a vocation, like a blinding sense that I should be a priest. I had a very strange experience, a rather lovely one, when I was about 8, and I was in a non-Catholic school, obviously, and our teacher, for some reason, gave us a lesson about monasteries and monks, I suppose, just to... as a pure matter of fact. And at the end of it, he again, quite for a mysterious reason, said, now, you know, would any of you here like to be a monk when you grow up? And without really knowing what I was doing, I found that my hand was going up. I still to this day quite don't exactly know what was in my mind, but I think it was expressive of this sense of vocation that I had that came from my mother, really, having, as it were, handed me over to God and having told me that. Now, I've actually been a rector of a seminary for 7.5 years before I was doing this present work, and I know that one of the sort of slight danger signs with seminarians is, you know, you get a very strong mother who wants her son to be a priest, and you're asking yourself, well, is this his vocation or hers? I never had that sense. It wasn't my mother's vocation, but I had a sense of being dedicated to God. And so it was very natural for me when I finished university to apply to the priesthood, and by God's grace I was accepted by Cardinal Heenan, and went to train at the English College in Rome. Had a great privilege to spend 6 years training for the priesthood in that lovely city, so my vocation developed. Yeah.
1: And your present work again is with the diocese?
0: My present work actually is with the Bishops' Conference of England and Wales, and rather, again, I think rather humorously for an ex-Baptist, I'm working in the field of evangelization. Our Archbishop, the Cardinal Murphy O'Connor, asked me to take on this work a few years ago. He said the Bishops of England and Wales were very concerned to take up the call of Pope John Paul II to a new evangelization. They weren't quite sure how to go about this. They had an organization called the Catholic Missionary Society, which was a group of priests running parish missions and running something called the Catholic Inquiry Office, an office where non-Catholics could ask for information about the Catholic Church. They felt that a new approach was needed, and they'd got as far as thinking that an agency for evangelization was needed in the country, but Cardinal really asked me, and it was a great privilege, to think and plan as to what such an agency would look like, and with the approval of the bishops, to set it up. So a couple of years later, we set up an agency called CASE, the Catholic Agency to Support Evangelization. We continue to run the Catholic Inquiry Office, doing a lot of our work, of course, nowadays on the internet and by email. And basically, we attempt to encourage Catholics to evangelize. We produce resources, we give training, we go around to dioceses, deaneries, parishes, giving talks, trying to help Catholics to see that evangelization isn't just something that Protestants do, standing on street corners handing out tracts. It's intimately connected with the Mass. It's connected with Catholic teaching, with the whole ensemble of Catholic life. And that, as Pope John Paul put it so brilliantly in one of his encyclicals, that if you've come into genuine contact with Christ, you cannot but want to share him with others. It's kind of like it just overflows from you.
1: As you look back on your journey, well, before we get to that question, let's take a break. And then I'll come back because I've got a few more questions to talk to you about. What were some of the most difficult barriers in your journey and maybe some of the key things that drew you toward the church? But let's take a moment and we'll be back in just a moment. See you back. Mm-hmm.

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1: And I just started listening to Catholic radio in the mornings to listen to Mass, and all of a sudden I feel like I'm at a peace where I need to get back to my Catholic roots.
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3: Lord Jesus Christ, who are called the Prince of Peace, who are yourself our peace and reconciliation, who so often said, "Peace to you," grant us peace. Make all men and women witnesses of truth, justice, and brotherly love. Banish from their hearts whatever might endanger peace. Enlighten our rulers that they may guarantee and defend the great gift of peace. May all the peoples of the earth become as brothers and sisters. May longed-for peace blossom forth and reign always over us all. Amen.

0: Welcome back to The Journey Home. My name is Marcus Grodaw, your host for these special editions of The Journey Home in England, and our guest has been Monsignor Keith Baltrop. Thank you very much for sharing your journey. I left off just at the beginning, at the end of the last episode, to pose a couple questions in your journey from the English Baptist Church into the Catholic Church, brought up at least with a subtle anti-Catholicism. What did you see as the biggest barriers to your entrance and movement to the church?
1: Well, I was brought up with a definite belief that the Catholic Church was not just, you know, slightly in error, but really quite... Well, some Baptists would have gone so far as to say it kind of was the Scarlet Woman of Revelation. You know, they would have even used that language. So obviously that was quite a psychological barrier. I had to wrestle for a bit with... You know, even though I'd had a powerful conversion experience, you know, is this really right? Could I perhaps have been mistaken? Maybe it's the devil who's tempting me to this. Another barrier was put to me, I think rather nicely, by a Baptist student at Oxford when I told him I was contemplating becoming a Catholic. He didn't attempt to argue me against it. He just looked at me strangely and he quoted from the Psalms. He said, "Oh," he said, "if I forget thee, Jerusalem, let my right hand wither." Meaning, I think, you know, how could I leave the church which nourished me? And I suppose that stayed with me. I mean, I've been very fortunate as a young Catholic and a seminarian. I've always received encouragement from spiritual directors to value the church that I grew up in. I don't think any Catholic has ever said to me, "Oh, well, thank God you're a Catholic now. You can turn your back on that awful Baptist past." I've always had a very positive attitude to my Baptist past, and it was crowned for me very beautifully about a year ago when I was actually invited back to the little Baptist church where I grew up in southeast London to preach. I think it was the fruit of, I'm sure it was my mother interceding, because she had died the year before and had a funeral there. So that was a lovely experience, a very moving experience, to go back to that church and to be welcomed back, and to actually, I mean, I could have given them all sorts of Catholic stuff that they wouldn't have been very comfortable with, but obviously I didn't. I gave them, you know, the gospel without hiding anything, but that was a wonderful moment of reconciliation.
0: I'm not sure if English Baptists struggle with the same issues that American Baptists do, but I know a couple of common barriers for American Baptists are, number one, well, working through the Baptist issue, the infant baptism, I know that's one issue, but the issue of tradition, because American Baptists are particularly sola scriptura, the Bible only, very strong in that, and the idea of tradition is something that they say you have to avoid, even though they, of course, have their own, though they might be blind to it. Was that something also that went through your journey, your struggle of your journey?
1: Personally, it wasn't. I can understand that. Perhaps I'm rather unusual, that I wasn't attracted to the Catholic Church by any one aspect. Like, I know many people, particularly Anglicans, who've struggled with some of the issues of being an Anglican, have been attracted by the strong element of authority, which can be rather weak or obscured at times in the Anglican Church. That wasn't the case for me. I'm an intuitive sort of person, I suppose, and I kind of, in an intuitive grasp of the whole thing, I was graced with that. The difficulty I would say I've encountered has been since, not so much in doubting aspects of Catholic belief, but realizing that my mentality was very much formed in a Baptist tradition. For all that's positive in that, there's certain gaps, so it's taken me a long, long time, even as a priest, to grow into what I would call a truly sacramental mentality, for example. Even now I catch myself when I'm preaching at times. I sit down after I've given a homily, which might have been a reasonably good homily, I don't know, or it might not have been that. And I say to myself, you know, you could have drawn a clear link between what you said and the Eucharist you're just about to celebrate. And I know some priests do this brilliantly, but I'm not still very good at it, and I've been a priest for 34 years, so...
0: But you emphasize a very important point, and that is that you can convert to the church, go through RCIA or whatever the process is, but it takes a long time, especially when you've been formed for so long outside the church.
1: I think it takes a lifetime. I mean, I think you bring very great strengths into the Catholic Church, and I've been always been fortunate that those strengths have been recognized. I could probably quote scripture better than some of my teachers could have done when I was in seminary. I don't know, because I was so well formed in scripture. I knew a whole load of biblical verses by heart. But there are other things that you really have to keep growing into. And again, I think I've been quite fortunate, whether because my theological training in Rome was, it was a period of upheaval, maybe it was, in some ways wasn't terribly satisfactory. But I've continued to read a lot. Even now, if you were to come back to my house, I've got, 20 or so books there in the bookshelf. Not all of them theology, by any means. But I find I continually need to be thinking through what the Catholic faith really means.
0: Well, especially as a convert to the Church. And I strongly encourage in my work with clergy converts that we were formed in seminary. We were formed through reading great evangelical Christian writers. When you become Catholic, it takes a long time before you realize, I'm still thinking like these writers.
1: Yes.
0: And I think, for example, for many convert clergy who believe for many years in the mere symbolic nature of the Eucharist, when you become Catholic, I may believe, but help my unbelief.
1: Sure.
0: It's a growing realization of the real presence. And I imagine that was a big difference for you in your Baptist versus Catholic.
1: It certainly was. And I would say, I suppose my belief in Our Lady is a classic example. I never had any difficulty in accepting the Catholic teaching about Our Lady. My relationship with Our Lady is something that I would say is still very much growing. And I'm still only, I sense I'm only beginning to appreciate what she really does for us. Now, I always believed in her from my early Catholic days, but actually appropriating that and making it real has been a lifetime, and I'm sure...
0: The difference between believing and realizing.
1: Exactly.
0: I think it in so many things. I was going to ask you also about, you were brought up in England as a Baptist, surrounded by Catholic things that often, I imagine, you were either oblivious to or maybe avoided because they had the Catholic. But then now as a Catholic, has that also been true of realizing slowly the beauty of this Catholic history you have all around
1: you? It certainly has. I mean, I think when I look back to my school days, I think we were given a very slanted view of say, the Reformation. We were given at school by, I'm sure, very well-meaning teachers, the official Protestant line on how awful the Church had been. Now, since the work of a wonderful Cambridge Catholic scholar, Eamon Duffy, with his wonderful book, The Stripping of the Altars, where he paints a picture of the medieval church on the eve of the Reformation. Sure, it had its problems in it, and there were abuses, but basically it was a church that was full of life, where people's faith was went into every aspect of their life. It was a living church. One of the things, again, I'm very privileged to work in this field of evangelization, and because it tends to be a word that Catholics find difficult, they tend to associate it with a certain type of Protestantism, we're always looking in our agencies for ways to make a connection, if you like, between evangelization and our Catholic life. And one of the projects we're working on, in fact, at this very moment, is to help Catholics appreciate how much evangelization there is in our history and how many of the places in our Catholic heritage are associated with evangelization. In fact, this week I should have been at giving a retreat to priests in the north of England. It had to be postponed for various technical reasons, but I was actually delighted to be asked to preach a retreat to priests on the connection between evangelization today and the first evangelization of the north of England by those wonderful saints, many of whom came over from Ireland,
0: Lindisfarne,
1: yeah. St. Columba, St. Aidan, St. Cuthbert. And of course then when monastic life became built in England in the 7th and 8th centuries, we started sending missionaries away ourselves. St. Boniface virtually evangelized Germany. Well, he's known as the founder of the German church, really, or certainly the first apostle of the German church. So much evangelization was done in those early days by monks. And then, of course, in the Reformation times, the Catholic martyrs, I think, were great evangelists. They evangelized by the witness of laying down their lives.
0: It's very interesting about because of what we believe about the human person as Catholics, makes us very prone to evangelization because of what we believe about a person. I came from a Calvinist background, and the hyper-Calvinists believe, well, if God's going to save him, he'll do it. He's either predestined from the beginning of the world to be saved or not. Mm. You know, and there's nothing we can do about it. So when we evangelize, it even took certain Calvinists like a century to get around to doing missionary work because, hey, you know, if God's going to convert them, he'll do it. We don't need to be there. But because we believe, as St. Augustine believed, that our hearts are restless until they find their home in thee. Slight translation. Mm. But the point was, the reason the Jesuits would go to the Indians of North America is they believed that in their hearts was natural law, there was grace, and it was just awaiting to be awakened by, you know, they need to find the true God. And so we have a call to every single person because we believe they are human beings created in the image of God awaiting the message. They're waiting for us.
1: That's very true. I think, I mean, it brings us on to the topic that I know we've talked about before of why there is this resistance among Catholics today to evangelization. And some of them are more recent. Some of them, particularly in England, to a lesser extent in America, are connected with the kind of ghetto that Catholics were more or less forced to live in. But, you know, it's fascinating. As I read more and more in history, I realize that it's a recurring problem. I mean, it seems so obvious, doesn't it? Jesus says to the apostles, go out and preach the gospel to everyone, starting from Jerusalem, but go out to the four corners of the world. You'd think that people would take that fairly literally and say, okay, we better do that. You know, you get, though, to 300 or 400 years later, and Christianity becomes quite settled in the Roman Empire, you don't find a lot of popes or bishops sending out missionaries to the barbarian tribes. They kind of identified, you know, Christianity with the Roman Empire. And that's why Pope Gregory the Great, who sent those missionaries, St. Augustine of Canterbury and the other missionaries to Canterbury, to England, I think is such a wonderful pope because he had this vision to look beyond the Roman Empire. There's that story, whether it's literally true or not, that he saw the slave boys in the market in Rome, and that they had blonde hair, which wasn't very common in Rome, and someone said to him, they're angels. And he said, oh, they're not angels, they're angels, they're wonderful. Where do they come from? We must evangelize them. Whatever the immediate cause, he sensed that there was this barbarian people beyond the pale. It was out that the Roman Empire had washed its hands of Britain by that time. And he took the very unusual step, really, of sending monks to Britain. And St. Augustine, and a canonized saint, this is a great encouragement for evangelizers, halfway there on his journey, obviously by foot, stories reached him of how barbarian the English are, some people might say still are, or were, and he said, and he turned back. He went back all the way to Rome, and Gregory, more or less, this is the real papal charism, isn't it, of strengthening your brothers, he said to him, no, you will encounter difficulties, but I'm sending you there, you are to go there. And of course he had tremendous success. He actually worked miracles and converted the king and his tribes.
0: Well, St. Bede's story is a story of evangelization.
2: Yeah.
0: You know, in other words, as he looked at the history of the church and looked back and saw how it spread but we've lost some of that.
1: I think it's when, the story is interesting because we can identify Christianity too much with one culture. You mentioned the Calvinists. I mean, I actually went to a school that was set up originally for the sons of missionaries of Baptist and Congregationalist churches. I mean, I wasn't one myself, I was a day boy, but I grew up with all these stories, and they didn't tell us this story in school, but I heard this later, that one of the great Protestant missionaries, whose name is going to escape me now, but he was one of our, he gave his name to one of the houses in our, it wasn't Livingston, but someone like that.
0: Judson? Or Edna or Judson?
1: No, who was it? No, it'll come to me. It's on the tip of my tongue, but I won't waste your time thinking about it. But he actually, he got up in Scotland and said, you know, I want to be sent to India to convert the heathen. And the elders, the big national leaders of the Church of Scotland said, this is quoted somewhere, sit down, young man. When it pleases God to convert the heathen, he'll do so without using you and me. You know, in other words,
0: could you imagine if that's what they had said to St. Paul?
1: That's right.
0: St. Paul and Barnabas. Nah, just stay here, you know.
1: I guess a few people probably did try to say that, and they got a very dusty answer.
0: I mean, that's so contrary to Scripture. I mean, that's right. That's where I came from. But yeah. As I look back,
1: it's but it's encouraging, isn't it? Because it's not a new problem, you know. And so, as Catholics today, we can, I think, sit back and say, well, you know, Catholics, we've got the faith. Maybe God doesn't intend everyone to have it anyway. You know, maybe lots of other people can be saved outside the Catholic Church. And as someone has very rightly said, well, it's possible God can save people outside the Catholic Church. But will he save us if we don't share the faith with them? Because we've actually been told to do that.
0: That's basically the story of the watchman in the Old Testament prophets, right? Yeah. In other words, the watchman is responsible to tell.
1: Yes. Yeah.
0: And if he tells, then he's no longer guilty if they don't respond. But if he doesn't tell, then he's guilty for not living out his role. Well, that's us.
1: Yeah.
0: That's us. Why is the evangelization new? Why did John Paul add to that phrase, new evangelization?
1: Because we live in a new situation. It's not new in a sense. It's the same message. There's no new invention of a message. But I think Pope John Paul II had a unique sense of destiny, which made him, in a very humble sense, a prophetic figure. He knew that he'd been called into a very critical time in the world and the church. And the situation he particularly envisaged is one where the remnants of Christianity are all around us. But they're kind of like, you know, I imagine it's a bit like when people first discovered Stonehenge. Those great blocks of granite down in the southwest of England. And they must have said to themselves, well, this is pretty significant, but what it is, we haven't got a clue. And I think that's what he was saying people see Christianity is like today. They see it all around us. The churches are there. You go into the National Gallery here. Half the pictures are religious pictures. You read your Shakespeare, your great poets, your dramatists. Religious themes are saturated in these, but people haven't got a clue what they mean. And I think that gave Pope John Paul a tremendous sense of, we've got to wake up. You know, we can't just go on the same old way, hoping that a few people will just sort of drift into the church, you know, because God will keep calling them as he does. We've got to have a new ardor for evangelization, a new heart for the people of our time. We've got to see that people are, you know, like Jesus saw them, like sheep without a shepherd. That's got to move us to compassion, to go out and share the gospel with them. And then, from that, has got to flow new methods, new means. We've got to use the internet. We've got to use, you know, art and storytelling, go and do mimes in public places, use whatever means, make a fool of yourself. But the most encouraging thing, I think, that I know about this was actually said by Cardinal Ratzinger, as he then was, before he became Pope Benedict, in the Jubilee year, when he gave a wonderful talk to catechists, and he said, you know, when you hear all this talk of new evangelization, don't be scared. It doesn't mean that you've got to start some great mass movement. It starts small. Think of the apostles. They were just a tiny little group gathered around Jesus. They had no notion of the spread of a church throughout the world with millions of adherents. And Jesus just told them the parable of the sower, the parable of the mustard seed. He said, you know, you'll sow the seeds, some of it will fall by the wayside, some of it will grow and produce a wonderful harvest, you know, a tree that all the birds of the air can shelter in. And Cardinal Ratzinger said, that's what evangelization is like. All you've got to do is go and sow a few seeds and leave the results to God. So it's something that every Catholic can do in their everyday life by small steps, a kindness, a word spoken at a bus stop, you know, just sharing and living faith in your daily life. Who knows what rich harvest might come from these things?
0: That scripture in 1 Peter 3:15 that says that be ready to give a reason for the hope that is within you is a call to evangelization, but it's also a call to preparation. And so maybe a word to our audience who know they need to share, but they, part of the reason they don't share is because they feel inadequate. Mm. They're afraid of the confrontation and not being able to respond. Mm. I'm sure you deal with that all the time.
1: Well, my answer to this would be, first of all, go out and do it anyway. You know, I think there's too much, I hear too many people in the church say, Well, we can't evangelize now because we're not ready. You know, we had a decade of evangelization leading up to the millennium, and not an awful lot happened, frankly, through it. And people kept saying, well, yeah, but we need to evangelize ourselves first. We need to be catechized. We need to do training. And then maybe 10, 20 years down the line, we'll be ready, and then we'll go out. I would say the reverse. Go out. Make a fool of yourself, if you like, you know, pray before you go. You will then realize that you need formation and preparation. I was asked by a wonderful institute here in England, the Maryvale Institute of Catechetics in the Midlands, to write and lead a course on evangelization of the ministry. That's right. Indeed. Right. Newman's very near the house. It was actually a house where Newman went shortly after he became a Catholic. And I give this course now. It's a distance learning course, but people also come for study days. And the people there are almost entirely made up of very ordinary people who've begun to get involved in evangelization. And as they've done it, they realize they need more formation. And they're eager to learn. I mean, it's a tragedy. When you hear stories about our Catholic schools, you know, people don't seem to want to learn about the Catholic faith. Maybe we're trying to force something into them before they're ready. When you've tried to evangelize, you know you need the formation. But don't wait too long.
0: It was Saint, my mind is missing me right now, who said that ignorance of Scripture is ignorance of Christ.
1: Saint Jerome.
0: Mm. And so a place to begin for our audience, if they need to grow in the faith, is reading the New Testament, particularly, let's say, the Scriptures for today, for the Mass. Mm. You know, be in line with that spiritually. Pray those. Mm. And you're being prepared.
1: Yes.
0: I mean, there you are.
1: Yeah.
0: And I think about Jesus saying in the Matthew passage that don't worry about what you're going to say. Mm. The Spirit will give you the words you need.
1: Yeah.
0: So if you're reading Scripture and you're praying and you're saying, Lord, okay, guide me, well, then go.
1: And I would say the other thing you need is some sort of support system. I mean, the ideal form of this is some form of small group. When Cardinal Murphy O'Connor asked me to set up this agency, he said, you know, I'm not going to tell you how to do it, but he said, I'll give you two pieces of advice. One, learn from the new movements in the church, because they've got a zeal for evangelization. And secondly, look at the potential of small groups. And I've seen the wisdom of that, because if you go out on the street there or just try to evangelize in daily life, it can be scary. You may have some knocks, you may have bad experiences. You need to have somewhere to come back to tell the story and to gain encouragement, because otherwise you can easily be discouraged. I think the main reason why Catholics don't evangelize today is because we're profoundly discouraged by the secular culture that we live in. We look out at it and we say to ourselves deep down, what difference can I possibly make? But if you're in a new movement, or if you're in a small group in your parish, and you have other people around you who want to share the faith, it's like that new ardor that Pope John Paul II talked about can be kindled again. I think that some of the theological difficulties we have, frankly, come from this. I think some people will actually come out and say, you know, we don't need to evangelize today because everybody can be saved. Well, we don't know who can be saved outside the Catholic Church. Yes, some people can be. But I think that attitude actually, deep down, comes from a deep discouragement. I think we look around us and we say, you know, we can't make a difference, so we'll kind of say to ourselves that really God is at work everywhere. Now, of course, we know that God is at work everywhere, you know, are you really telling me that Jesus came from heaven, was incarnate, and died the cruel death on the cross, and he doesn't want us to go out and share that to people, that he just did that, just, you know, and it means that people can be saved without knowing about that?
0: You know, but let me ask you this, your thoughts on this. I'm wondering if maybe another reason that has prevented Catholics from being motivated is that in at least the last century, there's been a downplaying of a discussion of a good, healthy fear of God. You know, St. Thomas talks about the servile fear and the filial fear. Mm. Servile fear is, you know, I'm afraid of God, so I'm going to be obedient to God because I don't want to go to hell. And then there's the filial fear where you grow to say, I want him to be proud of me. And it's an authentic growth. But yet, if we don't teach people, we don't begin them at least with a little bit of servile fear. Mm. You're not afraid of hell.
1: Yeah.
0: Then there's no motion to go tell anybody because they're not, you know, why?
1: Yeah. Yeah, I mean, one does hear horror stories, you know, it's almost like classics in some of the movies, aren't they, of Catholic guilt and Catholic fear, you know. I was a Catholic and I was terrified through my teenage years that if I had a sexual thought or an action and died that night, I'd go to hell. You know, there was a certain element of rigidity and overemphasis of the fear of hell prior to the council. But what seems to have happened now is we've gone completely the other way. God is a sort of a granddaddy who really doesn't care what you do. You know, if you commit adultery, he understands. Well, I think as Mother Angelica said on one of the program, I was watching that unique accent, which I won't attempt to imitate. She said, no, he doesn't understand. You know, he doesn't. It's ironic. It's extraordinary. I find it amazing, the human perversity, that in the century where we had Auschwitz, where we had millions of people dying in Soviet Russia and Rwandan genocide, where we've seen hell on earth, that people deny the existence of hell.
0: Yeah. And interestingly, you mentioned one of the Marian apparitions in Fatima. What is one of the main things that those kids saw? Mm. They got a glimpse of hell.
1: Yeah.
0: And that recognized their need to tell.
1: Yeah.
0: And because it's an important part of recognizing that we are responsible before God for how we live, and we have friends and family who will be.
1: Yeah.
0: And they need to know.
1: Yeah.
0: Father, could we have your blessing as we close the program?
1: Yes. So as we think and pray about the need for new evangelization, may Almighty God pour his Spirit out upon you all and fill you with a desire to share the great treasure of your faith with others. May he bless you all, the Father, the Son, and the Holy Spirit. Amen.
0: Thank you, Father Keith. Thank you very much.
1: Thank you.
0: And thank you for joining us on this special journey home from England. God bless you. See you again soon.

0: 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This is Faith Matters.
1: Welcome to Faith Matters. I'm Father John Trigilio. Today we're going to look at spiritual communion. Many people hear this term used but ask me, what does it mean? How can I obtain one? Well, anytime you and I are unable to receive sacramental communion, that is physically going, receiving the Blessed Sacrament in the host, at communion, at Mass, we can make what is called a spiritual communion. St. Thomas Aquinas speaks of this in his Summa Theologica. It's where the person who is physically or morally incapable of receiving the sacrament of Holy Communion receives him spiritually. All you need to do, ask Jesus to come into your heart. Now, there's a few formulas you can use, or you can make up your own words. One that I'm familiar with, that I've used since my affiliation with Opus Dei, is this. We wish, O Lord, to receive you with the purity, humility, and devotion with which your most holy mother received you in the spirit and fervor of the saints. But even if you just in your own words say, Jesus, come into my heart, he will. Now the difference is you won't receive the sacramental grace. It doesn't work ex opere operato that infallibly you will receive special benefits. It works ex opere operantis, meaning you will receive as much grace as you are suited for at that time. But if you're physically unable to go because you're homebound, you're in prison, you're in the hospital, you weren't able to go to communion because of a marriage situation, you're not Catholic yet, make a spiritual communion, have Jesus come into your heart, and he will dwell there.
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8: Welcome to Catholic Blitz. Father John, you're on the hot seat. Are you ready?
9: Ready, willing, and able.
8: We have a question for you. Why can't women be ordained? You have 1 minute to answer. Go.
9: Well, the quick answer is that Jesus didn't ordain any women. 12 apostles were all men, and that's why the church will not ordain women. But also, we have a longer answer from Pope John Paul the Great. In 1994, he wrote a wonderful document called Ordinatio Sacerdotalis that made it very clear the church has no authority to change, which is the substantial element of a sacrament. So just as in baptism, you have to use water, you can't use milk. Holy Eucharist, you must use wheat bread and grape wine. Can't use rice cakes or grape juice. Likewise, for holy orders, must be a baptized male who acts in persona Christi. And this is from sacred scripture and sacred tradition. And that's why women can't be ordained priests.
8: Good job. See you next time on Catholic Blitz.
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12: One of the dumbest decisions in all of history is found in the Bible. 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

0: This is a pandemic of it. Did you know how the ladybug got its name? Its roots go back to Europe and the Blessed Mother. Farmers, during the Middle Ages, worried about crop failures due to pests such as aphids. Asking for Our Lady's intercession, they noticed a small beetle devouring the aphids. Their crops were saved. In gratitude, they called the beetle Our Lady's Beetle, and then just Lady Beetle. In North America, it became Ladybug. Known as Consonella septempunta, with the seven black spots, connection was made to the seven joys and seven sorrows of the Blessed Mother. Next time you say a ladybug, give thanks to Our Lady on behalf of farmers. I'm Sam McDevitt for EWTN Radio.
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12: Family, a prayer that we pray together is a powerful prayer. 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Today we pray for those who have left the church. Lord Jesus Christ, Good Shepherd, we praise you. 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Lord Jesus, mercy. Amen.
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4: Well, good morning, everyone, and welcome to Women of Grace Live. I am Johnette Williams, so very happy to be with you today. I'm happy to be with you every day, Monday through Friday at this same time on this same station, as we discuss issues of importance to your life and your faith. Golly gee, it's always so good to have this opportunity to use the airwaves for the greater glory and honor of God, and for us to come together through this electronic means as His mystical body and to share all of those beautiful ways in which He enters into the very circumstances of our lives and changes them, transforms them into moments of grace and opportunities for us to experience His divine love and His many, many blessings. You know, usually at this time, I am giving you the number so that you can give us a call here and you can join us live here on Women of Grace Live. And it is the first Monday of the month, and that means it's Monthly Marriage Monday. My husband, Jack Williams, is with me today. But today we're not going to take your calls. We have some calls that have come into us and some emails and text messages and things like that that we like to get to every once in a while. Don't always have that opportunity. So we thought it would be a good idea to take this opportunity and to get to some of those. So I'm not going to give you the number or any of those kinds of things for you to communicate with us as we're live here on the air. But I will give you the way in which you can contact us so that you can leave a message for us or a way in which you can text us. And on a day like this, we will respond to what it is that you ask of us or that you want to share with us. So let me do that right now. We do have a listener comment line for you, and I encourage you to use it every time a question about marriage or anything else comes into your mind that you would like to discuss on Women of Grace. And that number is country code 1-205-795-5773. That's country code 1-205-795-5773. Yet another way in which you can reach us with your question or comment is to email me. Yes, indeedy, I do have an email address. And it's very simple, very easy. Women of Grace, all one word, plural on women, womenofgrace@ewtn.com. That's womenofgrace@ewtn.com. So you can send your question or comment to us via that means. You can also text it. Now, this is the interesting thing. Our text number is the same as our call-in number. Now, you can use this when we are live, or you can use it when we're not live, and you can send a text message to me that way, and then on a day like this, we will discuss it. And that number is 833-288-EWTN. That's 833-288-3986. But if you use it today, well, we're not going to answer it. So use it, save it for a future date. And now, without further ado, let me introduce you to my husband, Jack. Hi, Jack.
8: How are you?
4: I'm dandy. How are you?
8: I'm good. It's my fault that we're doing this. It's my fault that we don't have a live Monthly Marriage Monday. Because as we speak, I am in Aurora, Colorado, outside Denver, at the 144th Supreme Convention of the Knights of Columbus. So we'll be providing some little live cut-ins tomorrow as you listen to your favorite EWTN radio programs. And then we'll have a special coming up here later in the month that will give you some of the flavor of the things that the Knights of Columbus are working on now. And the Knights of Columbus, as an organization, huge fans of marriage.
4: Yeah, well, of course they are. Indeed. And, you know, the church has always been a great supporter of marriage, and our Lord Himself, when we think about that beautiful moment that Scripture records for us about the marriage feast of Cana, right? And that beautiful opportunity that our Lord had in that moment to institute really for us a sacrament. And we're ever so grateful to the wonders of God, and our gift of matrimony is truly that. It's a gift, and it's a gift that's been sanctioned by God. It is a sacrament. It is created, as all sacraments are, to give us grace. And that's what marriage is about. And so we really like to take this opportunity once a month to talk about marriage, to help us grow in that, and really and truly to help us be open to the graces that are always available to us through the sacrament of matrimony. Those graces never stop. You know, once the wedding ceremony is over and those vows have been pronounced, I mean, that's just, you know, the switch button for the graces that can come all through our life together as husband and wife. And God gives us those graces because He knows that we're going to have some of those vicissitudes, some of those trials that come by way of just living in a broken and fallen world with broken and fallen people, of whom we are one. So we love to talk about marriage. But Jack, you know what? I wanted to share something else. If you really want to do something for your marriage, do something together that's holy, that opens you up to even more spiritual wonders and blessings and allows you to experience all that God has in mind for you. And we are going on a pilgrimage, Jack, you and me and a whole bunch of other people, including Bishop William Walterscheid of the Diocese of Pittsburgh in Pennsylvania. We're going to Poland September the 7th through the 16th. It's going to be a wonderful opportunity, and we're inviting you to join us. It's not too late to join us for this beautiful pilgrimage that's going to be happening this September, not in the too distant future, as it turns out. It's coming up really, really fast, just a month away almost. Oh, dear heavens, that's the truth. It's just about a month away. So I'm excited about it, and I know you are too, Jack.
8: I am. I want to eat some of that food. But it's interesting because, you know, 206 Tours, who I'll give a plug to on the air that we've done pilgrimages with in the past, a great Catholic organization, has a little video that they have on their website regarding trips to Poland. And I had no idea that the countryside was so spectacularly gorgeous there.
4: Yeah, it really is. Everybody that I've spoken with who has been there, and of course we have not yet, this is our, you know, what we want to call this, it's our premier opportunity to go. I have heard nothing but beautiful things. The shrines, of course, you know, just dot the entirety of the country. We're going to be visiting so many of those. And then some special places that Bishop William Walterscheid recommended. He's been there many, many times. He speaks the language. He just loves Poland. He's got lots of friends there. So we're going to make some very special stops along the way. So it's going to be quite a unique experience. And again, we...
8: Come with us. Come with us.
4: Truly, indeed.
8: It's not too late.
4: It's going to be fun. No,
8: it's not too... Don't think in your mind, I can't do that. No, you can do that.
4: Mm-hmm.
8: Do it.
4: So get out to our website, womenofgrace.com. You'll see it advertised underneath the events tab. Just click on that. It's going to open up for you. You'll see it there, but it's also in the slideshow. That is also a hyperlink that's going to take you to an opportunity to register. But as Jack says, get on out there. Take a look at the video. I think you're going to be amazed by what you see. And, you know, God has so much for us, right? And we have so many wonderful opportunities within this beautiful, beautiful gift that is ours through the Catholic Church. You know, life is only so long, and we want to make use of these opportunities. It's great to have family vacations and to go into all kinds of different places. I like those too. But when we can really take time and visit some of these beautiful holy sites and experience a refreshing and maybe a deepening of our faith, we do want to do that. So receive this invitation coming to you jointly from Jack and myself to join us for this beautiful opportunity. Will you hear that music? We're going to a break. When we get back, oh golly gee, we're going to dip into those questions that you've sent to us. And I'll bet you what we talk about today is going to be of importance and value to you in your life. So inviting you to stay with us right here on Women of Grace Live.
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20: I grew up going to public schools and my husband grew up going to Catholic schools. I think what sets the Catholic schools apart academically are the expectations on the students. 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They learn how to manage homework and manage their time in order to accomplish the homework they're given. I understand that several of the high school valedictorians in the area have actually attended Catholic elementary and grade schools. So I think that just is a great example of how our students fare out there in the world. And whether they continue to a Catholic high school or continue on to a public school, they're very well prepared, no matter their choice.
21: Contact a Catholic school near you. Take a tour and ask questions. Explore financial aid options that may be available. You just might find your own real reasons to choose Catholic education for your child. 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
22: This is Father Paul Sixkaringa. In the name of the Father, and of the Son, and of the Holy Spirit. Amen. Holy Family of Nazareth, we pray today for all mothers who are afraid to be mothers. We pray for those who feel threatened and overwhelmed by their pregnancy. Intercede for them that God may give them the grace to say yes and the courage to go on. May they have the grace to reject the false solution of abortion. We also pray to the sorrowful heart of Mary for all abortionists and all abortion supporters, that they may be converted and recognize the dignity and sanctity of human life. We ask this through Christ our Lord. Amen. In the name of the Father, and of the Son, and of the Holy Spirit. Amen.
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4: Welcome back, friends. You're listening to Women of Grace Live. I am Johnette Williams. So happy to be with you today on this beautiful Monday in the Lord. I am joined by my husband, Jack Williams. It is the first Monday of this brand new month of August in 2026. And you know what we do on the first Monday of the month. We have Monthly Marriage Monday. So Jack and I are here. We're set to go. We're not taking any calls today, nor are we taking any live text messages. We're dipping in and answering some of the questions that have come to us about marriage, about relationships, about ever so many kinds of things. So let's get to it. Jack, I'm going to let you kind of run the show today.
8: All right. We've got an email here from Margaret Ann, and she says, my spouse is in the process of converting to Catholicism, and while I'm grateful, it's actually made our marriage rockier. My spouse doesn't yet fully grasp how central the faith needs to be to our relationship and to raising our kids, and it's led to real tension around Mass, prayer, and how we're forming our family spiritually. I want to be supportive and patient, but I also don't want this to become a box-checked, quote-unquote, conversion instead of a real change of heart. How do we build genuine unity in faith as a couple during this stage without me becoming discouraged?

0: example, was subtle but firm, and she did the things that she felt like she needed to do. And there were a couple little occasions when she felt like she needed to go a little beyond that and give me some direct feedback on some things, which I'm grateful for. But it was really the example, you know, and the way that other people witnessed that example. There was a little correspondence between our pastor at the time and she that I was privy to that that really had an impact on me. So really, it's going to take a little bit of humility, and it's going to take a little bit of restraint to be confident. You know, and one of the things is to approach this with the right attitude. You know, the Holy Spirit is the one that's going to accomplish any good that comes out of any of our marriages. And to have confidence that the Holy Spirit knows what he's doing, and to have confidence that he can work this out in spite of us, and will use us in certain situations, but doesn't quite frankly need our help in other situations. And I know that you, while you didn't find yourself in this situation per se early in your marriage, you did find a time when you returned to the faith of your youth, and Anthony wasn't right there on the front end of that conversion that you were having.
1: No, that's absolutely true. At first, he thought it was really cute. That was his estimation of what was happening to me. It was very cute. And he thought it was just, you know, okay, that's okay, John. It's good for you. But when it really began to change my life and I was making different kinds of decisions that were impacting us as a family, then things got a little tense. This is what I would say to you, Margaret Ann. You know, I wish, you know, Jack, that she would have shared with us a little bit about the provocation for his decision to convert to the faith. We don't know that. And we don't know if he's converting from a Christian denomination or if, you know, he's never practiced any religion and this is a first step in that direction. We're not sure. So, Margaret Ann, not knowing that, let me just say this. The fact that he's converting means that there is something that's stirring within him. Even if it's something that he feels obligated to do because of you and your children, I don't know. But nonetheless, there's something that is stirring in there. And as it is with any kind of beginning, generally speaking, it's not always this way, but generally speaking, things grow, right? Things grow and things develop. That's the natural way in which we experience maturation within the context of the lives that we live in this material world of ours. And faith is kind of like that too. So there's a seed there. There's a seed that's been planted, a seed that is beginning to take root, a seed that has not yet sprouted, certainly not yet come to its full glory or its full maturation. And your job in this really is to be supportive. Your job in this, I think, is to be very patient and to operate in that virtue. Already there seems to be some tension that's developing around this based on what you wrote. So I don't know what the dynamic is there or what's causing that. But I think the last thing you want to do is to nag, right? Nagging is never a good thing. Or expecting too much too soon is not a good thing. I think Jack gives you really, really good, strong advice. And that advice is for you to live your faith, right? And in living your faith, to do what I know you're already doing on some level. And that is to be patient, to be understanding, not to expect too much too soon. You said in your message there that you just don't want this to be a box checked kind of a thing, right? Okay, so I did that. Check. Sometimes that's just the way things start, you know? It doesn't mean that it has to end there, but things have started, and that's a good thing. The other point is something else that Jack mentioned. You're really not responsible for this. You know, this is his walk with the Lord. It's his faith life, right? He's made this decision. We're not sure really, you know, how that's going to go or take root so deeply. You know, we don't know that yet. But you know, here is where you come in with that trust in the Lord, that the Holy Spirit is directing, the Holy Spirit is guiding, the Holy Spirit's leading. The thing to do, in addition, you know, to being patient and trusting in the Lord, and also remembering that, you know, this is

0: This is his deal, is for you to be supportive in prayer. You know, prayer and your example, prayer and your example, prayer and your example. And Jack, you know, and I've mentioned it before when we've been together on the air for a monthly Marriage Monday, and I've mentioned it when you and I haven't been on the air and I've been doing the show myself, that, you know, in my situation, It took 3 years for Anthony to come back to the faith after my conversion experience. And they were three long, hard, arduous years. And I did not always walk them well. I didn't. There were times when I was exasperated. There were times when I was frustrated. There were times when I was angry. There were times when we argued. There were all of those things. But when Anthony finally came to the faith and I asked him, what was it that finally did it? He said to me, it was just what you advised. He said, don't you know what it was? I said, no. He said, it was your example and the fact that you loved me through it all, even though I was miserable with you. And that spoke volumes to me. We've got the witness of many, many saints, and I oftentimes thought of some of those saints. Elizabeth Lucera's book, Diary, what is it? It used to be My Soul Magnifies the Lord, The Secret Diary of Elizabeth Lucera, published by Sophia Institute Press, held me in such good stead during that time. You know, the witness I mentioned, St. Rita, St. Monica, we think about her in relation to Augustine, of course, but her husband was a tough nut to crack, and she remained faithful, and eventually he came. So you've got a leg up here, Margaret Ann, and your leg up is that he's already in the process of coming into the church. Be patient, be loving, be a good sign and witness, be trusting. Don't let things dissolve into an argument over the faith, if you can help it. He might have questions. Maybe you can help answer them. Maybe you're not the best one to answer them. Why? Because, I don't know, Jack, I think that this is a truism. You know, I think that sometimes it's easier to hear other people about certain things than it is to hear a spouse. What do you think about that,
1: Jack? No, I think it's very true, and I was actually gonna highlight one aspect of your particular story, and that is that while Anthony, reflecting back over the previous years, became aware of the example that you were setting, but you, the actual in-the-moment catalyst for his conversion that really started him down that path of conversion didn't have anything to do with you.
0: Okay.
1: And I'm thinking your trip to the oratory.
0: Oh, yeah. Oh, that was such a good trip.
1: Yeah, and
0: oh,
1: so Margaret Ann should realize that, you know, she's, you know, while her example can really solidify someone's journey, you know, the tipping point may have nothing to do with her.
0: It's true. And for Anthony's situation, I mean, so much was happening in my life of faith, and doors were opening to enter into what it is that I do now, television and radio and evangelization and speaking places and all that kind of stuff. All of that was happening and burgeoning really, really very quickly. And a part of his angst was he wasn't sure who he was in my life anymore. It was just a very difficult moment for him. And not because I was shutting him out in any way, shape, or form, but it was just that the dynamic of our marriage had changed so dramatically. So we were at a convention for the insurance company that he worked for, and it was a beautiful convention, and it was in Montreal, Canada. And when we were there, his middle name was Joseph. Is Joseph? He still lives, you know, in Christ. We're always together. But his middle name was Joseph, and so he wanted to go to St. Joseph's Oratory. His mother had a very deep devotion to St. Joseph, so off we went. And God saw fit. As the way God works, he saw fit to allow a 150-year flood to hit Montreal at that time. And Montreal, the oratory sits at the peak of Mount Royal, right? So we were way up high. And so we were kind of stranded inside of the oratory for 6 hours. And so he went through the oratory and he went to every shrine that was in the lower part of the oratory to St. Joseph. And I didn't know where he went. I had the kids. I was taking them through the oratory, but he just kind of vanished on us for a period of time. And when he came back, I mean, there were tears that were streaming down his cheeks. And he looked at me, and I looked at him, and I said, "Honey, what's the matter?" And he said, "I know who I am to be to you." And I said, "Okay." He said, "I'm to be St. Joseph." And so it was really St. Joseph that spoke to him in some of those 6 hours that made this dramatic, holy conversion of heart and understanding of this new thing that was happening in our life together as husband and wife. And so, you know, Jack, it would be good for Margaret Ann, perhaps, to pray to St. Joseph. He's a good one.
1: Wouldn't hurt.
0: It wouldn't hurt at all. I mean, think about that. What a good husband he was to Our Lady, and to his son, the son that was entrusted to him by God the Father, to Jesus our Lord. So, yeah, that's a beautiful memory for me. Thank you for reminding me of it.
1: And there's also, I think, I'm going to recap here a little bit. This will be not only beneficial to Margaret Ann, but I think a lot of people that are listening. We sort of started down this road, and we kind of got about two-thirds of the way through it. We were talking about some of the ideas that Dr. Greg Popcheck and his wife Lisa, who are the hosts of More to Life, that can be heard here just prior to Women of Grace every day on EWTN Radio. And they were talking about what makes Catholic marriage different.
0: Mm-hmm.
1: And then what the threats were to the marriage, and we kind of got through those. But then they also talked about when we don't see eye to eye, how should we conduct ourselves? And so I think that it might be really beneficial to kind of finish that conversation up from a previous month here. And let me just recap really quickly here before we have to go to break. Why is Catholic marriage different? Well, it's a sacrament. That's the primary reason that Catholic marriage is different. And it's a sacrament of healing. Catholic couples are called to build the kind of relationship neither one of them would ever want to leave. Catholic marriage isn't something you acquire on your wedding day. It's something you work on day to day to obtain the sacramental life that you desire. When we approach the church for marriage, we're saying we feel love for each other, but we don't know how to live that out, so we commit ourselves to working that out for the rest of our lives. Instead of trying to love each other, with our broken human love, we trust the church to teach us how to live out that love. Praying together every day, asking God to form us into the spouse He wants us to be. Not just getting each other to heaven, but also helping each other be the witness of love to the world that we ought to be. By God's grace, I will be the spouse you need me to be, not the spouse that makes me most comfortable. God knew that by bringing us together, we would be forced to grow in areas we would otherwise not grow. Always stretching and growing and asking God to teach us to have the marriage that He wants us to have. And the final thing Catholic marriage is, your spouse cannot read your mind.
0: Hey, sometimes that's a good thing.
1: Yeah. Well, is there something I should know?
0: Well, nothing you're going to find out about anytime soon.
1: That's funny. And then the threats to marriage that they pointed out that we covered. Your spouse is not the problem. The problem is the problem. Protect the needs of your healthy marriage first and defend them before you let extended family or other concerns creep in. After we exchange vows, you are each other's family. Remember that. Everything and everyone else are extra, including your children. Couples and family time come first. Create time together so as to not create separate lives where you have to make a point of sitting down to talk to the other about the hard stuff. No one enjoys that. And have a proper prayer ritual. That is key. And we'll talk a little bit here after the break about how to conduct ourselves when we don't see eye to eye, because quite frankly, the next marriage where the couples see eye to eye all the time will be the first.
0: Well, I think that there was a first. I'm just thinking that our Blessed Mother and St. Joseph probably saw eye to eye. But maybe not. I don't really know. But we do want to model the Holy Family, right?
1: Joseph, is that really the way you should plane that plank?
0: Yeah, sometimes you have to stay in your own, like, little lane, you know? You don't want to change lanes too abruptly. That can lead to a crash. All right, friends, there you hear that music. We're going to go to the break. More when we come back. My husband, Jack, he's so funny. He makes me laugh all of the time. Well, most of the time.
1: Well, looks aren't everything.
0: It's not about your looks, sweetheart. I find you quite attractive. Anyway, there's all of that going on here today, right on Women of Grace Live. You never know what you're going to get when Jack and Johnette are together on the air. All right, more to come on the other side of the break. Stay with us. It is Women of Grace Live. I am Johnette Williams with my husband, Jack Williams, today. Stay tuned.
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5: Let's ask God for this great beatitude. Lord God, I am a sinner. I ask for mercy. For it is only in your mercy, Lord, that I am free. Give me the grace to hunger for the higher gifts, to be detached from this transitory world where everything passes so quickly. And when I have found you, let me hold on to you. Let me thirst for more and more grace and holiness and love and union and prayer, that I may arrive at that holiness you have designed for me before I was born, before I was conceived. I ask your forgiveness. I ask for your mercy. Amen.
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0: Welcome back, friends. You're listening to Women of Grace Live. I am Johnette Williams, and this is Monthly Marriage Monday. It's the first Monday of the month. We do this every Monday. We've got special things that we do throughout the course of the month that are kind of routine and standard. We do deviate them from time to time just because life happens, but not today. Today, it is Monthly Marriage Monday, and we are with you together, excited to be with you, talking about some of the issues that affect married life and the sacrament of matrimony and how the graces that we receive for when we are wedded together as husband and wife really can hold us in good stead throughout the course of our marriage. So we did have a question from Margaret Ann, which has helped us to spin off into a couple of different directions here. And, you know, when do we need those matrimonial graces? Well, we need them all of the time. We especially need to call on them when we're not seeing eye to eye on things. And you know that happens. I mean, it can be something as minor as, you know, how do we arrange the furniture, or we really do need to get a couple of new couches for the living room. Hint, hint. You know, to really major things. And some of the really big things that happen in marriage have to do with raising children, for example, right? Or how to spend free time, or, you know, just those issues where, you know, you doing the laundry. I mean, it's just all kinds of different things. So, Jack, you shared with us prior to the break that there are certain, dare I say, not rules to follow, but guidelines that we should look at when we find ourselves in disagreement.
1: Well, I haven't gotten to those yet. We've reached that point. We talked about what makes Catholic marriage special or different, and then the threats to marriage that that the culture throws out there. Before we get into how to behave ourselves when we don't see eye to eye on issues, I want to tell you about EWTN Live, a treasure in the church in America and around the world. Father Mitch Pacwa of the Society of Jesus is the host Wednesday nights at 8 Eastern time on EWTN TV and radio. And then we re-air that program on Saturday afternoons on EWTN radio at 3 Eastern time. Father Mitch interviews a variety of guests seeking to teach and prepare us for evangelism. And it's a great program. I encourage you to check it out. Now, I'm going to go over these one at a time, and I want to get your reflections on each of these. So the first point here from Dr. Greg Popcheck and his lovely wife, Lisa, remember the person in front of you, and this is when we don't see eye to eye on something, remember the person in front of you. We must view them as a person rather than an obstacle.
0: Well, okay. I what does that mean? It means that we respect the other. And in that moment when tensions can be a little high and we're looking at the person and we would rather depersonalize them and look at them as you're an obstacle hindering something that I want, or you're an obstacle that's hindering the way in which I want to go. You're an obstacle that's hindering implementing, a particular decision that I would like to make. Whatever the case is, not only is that individual a person, a composite of body and soul, a composition, I prefer to say, of body and soul, but that person also is made in the image and likeness of God. And so we want to look at that person through that lens, that even though this person is causing us some angst in the moment, irritating us, or is even acting in an uncharitable way, that does not destroy the reality that God desired this person to have life. And God created this person in his image and likeness. And so we respect that and we look for that. You know, and we acknowledge that. We don't have to acknowledge it verbally, but we certainly need to acknowledge it in our tone of voice, in the way in which we phrase things, in our body language, in the way in which we're speaking, in all of the ways in which we speak, through the way in which we're looking at them. You know, we don't want to look at them with squinted eyes and, you know, a tensed up face. We want to display that we acknowledge that you have value, you have worth, because you are created in the image and likeness of God. And also, too, to respect the fact that we said, I do. And when we say, I do, that means I do to everything that's going to come, even these difficult moments. What do you think?
1: I agree with you 100%.
0: Thank you, Jack. I thought you might.
1: And here's a good way to practice those virtues that you've just laid out for us. Rather than two lawyers arguing a case, it needs to be two people caring for each other. And how do you do that? You ask questions like, help me understand what you mean. Tell me what you're most worried about here. Tell me what you're hearing me say. Questions like this help us shift the goal from winning to understanding and from proving to caring.
0: Okay.
1: That's pretty solid.
0: That's very solid. And so we can go back to the couches and talk about it later. And I'm going to remember all of those things you just outlined.
1: What about these couches do you fear?
0: Help me to understand, Jack. Why you're not ready to get new couches. Anyway, oh boy, it's really wonderful to talk about these things on the air, isn't it, honey? Anyway, all righty. Go forward, Jack Williams. Go forward.
1: Here's a big one, and this is something that we stumble, we certainly don't practice this much at all when it comes to any disagreements that we might be having in the moment. Pray together before, during, and after the discussion.
0: Well, that's good. Let me just say something about that. That is true. And I think that, but, That implies something, and it implies several things. First of all, it implies that you pray together as a couple, period. There are a lot of couples that they do go to Mass on Sunday together. They do pray, you know, the blessing before eating, but they don't necessarily pray together as a couple. One of the things that Father Wade Menezes, who was our spiritual director as we were courting and seeing if this was going to go the whole way, told us was that we needed to pray a morning offering together, and it would be better if we wrote the morning offering together. And we basically did that. And we do it. We strive to do it faithfully every day. Every once in a while, we don't pray it in the morning, but we will pray it. We will pray it.
1: We call it a daily offering on those days.
0: Yeah. Then we switch the name, but it's the same prayer. And the other thing is that at our wedding ceremony, we renewed our consecration to Jesus through Mary. We did that as part of our ceremony, and so every day we pray that consecration prayer together. And that helps us. And of course, we go to Mass together and all of those other things. But, you know, if you haven't started to pray together as a couple, consider it. And if you're the spouse to bring it up, you know, phrase it in a way that I think, acknowledges the fact that your marriage is so important, and your vocation, is so meaningful that you want to clothe it, you want to wrap it up in prayer. But the other thing about that I was going to say is a very practical, point, and that is that you don't always plan a discussion, right? I get it. If you're going to have a serious discussion like we might have about the couches, we should begin by praying. We should begin
1: sometimes
0: by
1: praying. Sometimes you have important conversations thrust upon you.
0: That's exactly right, like even when you're on the air. So, you know, in that case, you don't have time to pray before you have the discussion. You know, something just happens, you know, and we all have those moments. Things flare up. Sometimes our temper is short, or we're dealing with something else, and, you know, everything gets on our nerves. And you know, there's a, you know, an inappropriate response, you know, a hasty response or a snippy one or whatever the case is. These things happen in married life. So you can't always, you know, calculate these discussions that you're going to have. But if it is something that's very serious, you know you're going to talk about something that's going on with the kids, it's a good thing to pray for. Plus, you want the benefit of the Holy Spirit to be there to inspire you as you're going through the thing. You know, that's good. That's excellent advice. But
1: and let me give you, and let me
0: make sure you have a prayer life as a couple, but individually, because then when the little unexpected moments come up, then you're better prepared.
1: So,
0: just like you hear Jack being so jolly about the couches that we'll talk about
1: jolly
0: at some point.
1: Jolly. So, well, never mind.
0: That's okay.
1: So, but let me give you a practical pro tip here.
0: Okay.
1: If you pray before you enter into one of these conversations, let me give you what the prayer should not sound like.
0: Okay.
1: In the name of the Father, the Son, and the Holy Spirit, amen. God, our Heavenly Father, in your gracious mercies, please impress upon Johnette just how wrong she is. In Jesus' name, amen. In the name of the Father, the Son, and the Holy Spirit. Not a helpful prayer.
0: No. I'm not even sure that's a prayer. That's something else. I'm not exactly sure what it is. It's conniving. It certainly is that.
1: All right.
0: We don't want to be connivers. Oh, gee whiz, it
1: all right, okay, next on the Pop Checks Hit Parade here. Moving, this is a good one, moving forward in the spiritual life isn't doing big things for God, quote unquote. It's about working to heal the damage that sin does to our relationships.
0: Yeah. Well, that's a good one. I'm thinking a little Therese, because I'm all wrapped up in Therese these days. I'm thinking a little Therese, and she said to the Lord, you know, I can't do great things. I can't do great things. I can't go off to the missions. You know, I can't go off and sacrifice my life for you. I can't do those things in that way. But what I can do is a lot of little things extraordinarily well and do them well for you. And so she met Jesus in the small details of daily life. And that became her path to holiness, sanctity. It became her path to the little way, and it became her path to becoming a doctor of the church. And so as you were reading that, when you were saying that, that's what it was reminding me of, you know. And so it is that. It's the little ways. And how is it that love is mentioned? I mean, how is it proven? And I'll say this. I will say this. That, you know, everybody likes the big things that come along, you know, the surprise that happens, you know, just a, you know, that kind of a thing, you know. Hey, we're going to go on that pilgrimage with Jack and Jeanette to Poland. That's wonderful. Please do come. But, you know, these big things, or, yeah, you know, I'm buying you a new car. Big things, you know, or, you know, I saw that you really wanted that purse, and I just picked it up for you on my way home from work. Whatever, you know, those things. Those are all lovely. But love is proven in the everyday acts of love that come in the everyday circumstances of life. The small things, the little things. You know, it's the having the back porch pressure washed while you're out of town. It's the surprise of, oh my gosh, my tank was empty in my car before I left town, and here my tank is full. It's those small little things. It's the picking up of the laundry, from the dry cleaners.
1: Slow down, I'm taking notes.
0: I'm going to hear about all of these things because these are true things. When I was out of town, you know, at my retreat last week, I guess it'll be 2 weeks ago, when I was out of town, you know, and then I was with my niece who was having terrible surgery, I came home and the back porch was pressure washed, and it was wonderful, and the carpet was laid out there. It was wonderful, and I got in to go to Mass at noon, and my tank that was near empty was full of gas. It was also, you know, I also there were other little telltale signs that you would use the car besides filling it with gas, but it was just wonderful. The sports station was on. That's how I knew. In the car radio, it's like, oh goodness, okay, well then. But you know, these are the things that show you love somebody. It's the little things, and it's the going out of your way to find those little things that you know will just bring that person a smile to the face and a little bit of joy, right? Those little things. So, you know, that really, really matters. So, yeah, I get what the pop checks are saying. It's those ordinary things that really build up, cement a marriage together.
1: And their last point here is really captures the entire essence of the theology of the body. I'm not saying you shouldn't get the giant volume that has all of the teachings in it, but this sentence will really sums it up pretty well. We shouldn't define ourselves by what we do, but how we give ourselves to each other in relationship.
0: Mm-hmm.
1: The whole gist of the theology of the body is the concept of total self-donation.
0: Mm-hmm. Yeah, and that's what marriage is, and this, I'm afraid, is what isn't often considered. You know, I guess I was talking to a couple of young fellas this past weekend, and you know, I was telling them, you know, love isn't about all of these things are part of marriage. All of these things are part of marriage. So understand that this is the whole package, right? But it's not just about one of these. It's about all of it. Love is not just about the hearts and the flowers that you feel inside. Those feelings are going to calm down. Those butterflies are going to light. You know, they're not going to keep doing that. It's not about the passion that's involved in the marriage. You know, it's not all about the sex. It's not all about that. It's not all about getting what you want out of the marriage. It's not all about you in the marriage. The focus has to be on the other. It's about the other in the marriage. And when two people are having the other person in the crosshairs of their daily existence, and living for that other person, then everything else works out. You know, and that's not to say that you don't have these moments where things have to be discussed and all that. Of course you do. That's part of it. But it's also keeping in the crosshairs that you made a vow, and the vow that you made was not about your happiness. It wasn't about your fulfillment. You know, I hate when I hear that. Well, you know, she just doesn't make me happy anymore. Or, you know, he just doesn't fulfill me anymore. Is that his job, to make you happy and to fulfill you? No. No, that isn't his job. You know, it's not her job. It is the job of you to be self-donating to the other, you know, and then if you both are approaching it like that, things work out, even in the testing moments. That's what I think, Jack, and that's what we all strive for. It doesn't mean that we're there every day, but boy, oh boy, when both of you know that you're really trying for that, it makes a big difference.
1: So we had a caller that called in with a question from after our last monthly Marriage Monday. And the question is, how do I wait for my future spouse?
0: Mm.
1: So I have some thoughts on this. First and foremost, a lost art amongst most people, not all people, but among most people, is to give serious consideration to what God wants you to do to begin with. What is God's idea for your vocation in life? God's idea for your vocation in life may not be to be married as our society views being married. You know, he may have bigger and better things in store for you, like being espoused to him spiritually or being married to his bride, the church, in the sacred priesthood. So I think the first thing is to spend some time before the Blessed Sacrament and ask God what he would have you do. And if you feel in the deep recesses of your soul, as my lovely wife likes to say, where St. Francis de Sales says you hear the voice of God, if you feel like maybe you are really being called to marriage, just start praying for that person. You don't need to know who it is. Just start praying for them. And one thing that Jeanette talks about quite a bit, and I'll turn it over to her for this, is, you know, we can, people are going to think this is heretical, we can over-spiritualize things sometimes.
0: Mm-hmm.
1: And by that I mean we can sort of subconsciously absolve ourselves of our material responsibility in certain situations. And if you want to meet a holy, loving person that God has chosen for you to live a sacramental marriage, then put yourself in situations where you're going to find those kind of people.
0: That's right. Yeah. Yeah, that's absolutely correct. You know, we you know, some Prince Charming may not just appear out of the blue on your porch someday, you know, Princess Charming might not appear on your porch someday. It doesn't work like that. You have to be praying and you have to be discerning. And I think it's excellent to pray for your future spouse or to pray, Lord, if you want for me to get married, please bring someone into my life. But you have to do your part. And that's what you're saying, Jack. You know, you have to put yourself into situations where you're going to meet the kind of person that you want to marry. It's not likely, you know, that you're going to meet that person in a bar. It has happened, you know, where people have met like that and it's worked out really swell. But most of the time, you cannot assume that you're going to meet someone there. Put yourself in positions where, you know, go on these pilgrimages. You know, oftentimes they have these beautiful, cruises where you can meet individuals, some Catholic cruises that happen. You know, put yourself into a position of making use of the theology of TAP. Theology on Tap. What is it called? Is it, they're not clubs, organizations, apostolates. I'm not sure what the proper term is for it. But it's an opportunity within many dioceses for young adults to come together to interact and meet each other. You know, we've seen many marriages happen at EWTN, you know, where people have met there and married. We've got lots of young people that have met there and married, and even a couple of older people that have met there and married, you know, like Jack and me. So these things happen. You know, try to go out of your way. There are some Catholic online services that are there. I know people that have had very successful relationships and marriages by way of some of those kinds of things. So, you know, go to the beautiful, you know, one-day conferences that are held. Interact with people. So, yes. So is this – now, I see a note here. My father would say, you can't soar with the eagles if you flock with the turkeys. That's very true. I don't know who's saying that. Is that you, Jack, or is that our producer?
1: That is Michael McCall sitting in for the lovely and talented Vanessa Sanchez.
0: Well, it's excellent, and that's a really, really good little piece of advice to end on. My father, and this is Michael McCall's dad, would say you can't soar with the eagles if you flock with the turkeys. So stay away from the turkeys and get out there where the eagles are, which happens to be one of the symbols of St. John, the beloved disciple. So that's a really good deal. Well, honey, this has been fun. It always is when we have this opportunity together, and I want to thank all of you for listening and hanging in there, and maybe next Monthly Marriage Monday, we'll let you know how it goes with the couches. I'm not real sure. We'll talk about it then. Until we're together again, may the abundant life of our Lord Jesus Christ be yours. Get out there to our website, womenofgrace.com. Hey, join us on that beautiful pilgrimage to Poland, September 7th through the 16th. God bless all of you now. Bye-bye.
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13: If you have young children, it is best to divert their attention from the radio for a minute. Women who use oral contraception for 11 years or longer are at a 210% increased risk for breast cancer. Contraceptives have been proven to increase the risk of blood clots, which can be fatal. They also have increased risk of causing heart disease, especially in smokers. These medications should not be prescribed by anyone except a medical doctor who has access to accurate medical records and the necessary medical tests. Buying contraception over the counter includes risks. Besides these physical health hazards, there are also grave spiritual health hazards. Contraception does not allow a fertilized egg to implant in the uterus, which is why oral contraception is an abortifacient. When RU486 is used, it is the killing or attempted killing of a baby involved. A well-kept secret is for the number of cases for RU486. This can be a very painful process. There is an abortion pill reversal treatment currently available. Go to heartbeatinternational.org.

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1: CBN Radio, in partnership with Ave Maria Radio, presents Christ is the Answer with Father John Ricardo. Father Ricardo is a priest and parish pastor in the Archdiocese of Detroit. He also serves as a consultant to the Archdiocesan Department of Evangelism, Catechesis, and Schools. Father Ricardo completed his graduate studies at Sacred Heart Major Seminary in Detroit and the Gregorian University in Rome. He was ordained in 1996. This episode is entitled, Lord, I Believe, Help My Unbelief, Part 4. Today's show is program number 806. On this final night of the mission, former associate pastor Father Stephen Matea gave his testimony. We hope you enjoy.
2: This is a story how a man who was far away from Christ came to know him, came to love him through the heart of Mary to the heart of her son. I come from a good Catholic family, I like to say, by no means a great one, and by no means a perfect family. I have an older brother and a younger sister, and my parents took us to Mass every Sunday. I can never remember missing Mass growing up. It was the foundation of who we were as a family and as people. Even when we vacationed, we were always find a local church. My parents taught me to pray the rosary when I was very young, and it's been close to my heart ever since I was a child. I can remember thinking about becoming a priest and dreaming about becoming a priest when I was a little boy. My dad's eldest sister was a Dominican nun, and her picture was always up on our mantelpiece, right above our fireplace. It now hangs in my office. I used to sit in my parents' living room and stare up at my aunt's picture and her beautiful white flowing habit. And I used to say and pray to the Blessed Virgin Mary, I used to say to my aunt, Sister Rose Immaculate, I want to be just like you when I grow up. And I always kid, not that I wanted to be a nun, but I knew Jesus was calling me in a very specific way to serve him and to love him. And so I began to serve the altar as an altar boy. And it was a great joy in my life to serve the altar. I would run home from Sunday Mass and run upstairs in preparation for the Lions game, probably another loss. And I'd throw off my Sunday clothes and I would pretend that I was the priest, setting out the big dictionary on my bed, pretending it was the sacramentary of the book the priest prays from, and then I'd stand in the mirror and practice my blessing. And I would practice my chant, the Lord be with you. So as a little boy, I knew that the Lord was calling me. And then my adolescent years hit, and I always knew that I loved Jesus. I knew and I believed in God, and my parents always took us to Mass. But I like to say that the world just stole me. The world just snatched me from the hands of Our Lady, snatched me from the hands of her son. And I got caught up with many, many things in high school and junior high that led me away from Christ. Again, never missing Mass, living a life of the world, caught up with the wrong crowd of friends, just not living the way that a Christian man should live. Then right after high school, I was hired in at a local automotive company located in Dearborn. And I worked there for about 6 years. And the day that I was hired in, I literally held the door for another young man who was hired in, my same age. And we were walking into the new hires meeting. And I introduced myself to him and he to me and began to talk. And I learned that he was a former seminarian who had just left the seminary and discerned that he was called to the married life. And so here I am, this young punk kid, caught in the ways of the world, and the Lord places a former seminarian in my midst. And so my parents being the first heroes of my faith, this friend of mine, his name is Mark, was the second hero of my faith at this time. And I like to say that I had a small spark for faith in our Lord Jesus. And he poured the gasoline on it and just ignited me to love the Lord. We worked side by side for close to 6 years. And in those early years, I still could have cared less about the faith. I was going to Mass most Sundays. But one day he and I were working and he looked over at me and he said, "Steve, do you believe in the real presence?" And I said, "Yes. Yeah, of course I do." And I had absolutely no clue what he was talking about. I ran home and I searched on the internet, real presence. And I began to find out the Catholic Church believed that Jesus was truly present in the Most Blessed Sacrament. And right about the same time, I met a girl and we started dating very seriously. And she was a fallen away Catholic going to a Protestant church locally here in Ann Arbor area. And she was very vehement in her hatred against the Catholic faith. She was challenging me constantly why it was I was Catholic. And so these two moments intersected, my friend challenging me on my believing in the real presence and then meeting this girl. And I began just to intellectually discover what it was that we as Catholics taught and what it was we believed. And at the same time, this girl was the first person that ever challenged me to live chastely. I wasn't hearing it at church, wasn't hearing it from my friends, certainly. My parents were speaking about it, but I didn't want to listen. I certainly wasn't living it. She was the first person that called me to live a chaste life, and it was beautiful to me. And so, falling in love with her, dating her, and then my friend challenging me, and then intellectually journeying in the faith, it was this growth in my discovery of the church's teachings. Fast forward, I buy a house, and my dad and I one day were fixing up the house, and I said, "Dad, I haven't been to Mass yet today." We were working on a Sunday. And he said, "Oh, well, you know, I know of a church not too far from here that has a later Mass." And I said, "Okay." So we went to this church, and there was a very holy priest, a man of God, and he gave a homily, one of those homilies that I felt was directly spoken to me, and I knew that the Lord was calling me. And so it was at the moment then in Mass where the priest holds up the body and blood of our Lord. And he says, "Behold the Lamb of God, behold him who takes away the sins of the world. Blessed are those called to the supper of the Lamb." I looked at Jesus, and it was no longer just an intellectual property, just some moment of study to defend my faith to the girl that I was dating, but I believed that Jesus was truly present. And it moved from my head into my heart at that moment. And I fell to my knees, and I received Jesus on my knees, I never have before. I went back to the pew, and I just started bawling my eyes out. And at this time, the girl was challenging me to be a better man. And I was saying to the Lord, "Lord, I don't want to be a better man for the world. I don't want to be a better man for a girl. I want to be a better man for something. I want to be a better man for you." And so it was at that moment, it was the first moment that I dropped my net. I gave my heart to Jesus that day. I poured it out to him. I even remember taking my tears with my hand and making the sign of the cross on the pew. And I left that day a changed man. And I gave my heart to Jesus. And I was working in Dearborn and a beautiful church nearby, Divine Child. I started after work stopping by their adoration chapel and praying before our Lord in the Blessed Sacrament. I started just developing a relationship with him. That girl and I broke up, and I started deepening my love for the Lord Jesus. And one day, I was sitting before him, now dating another girl, very seriously. We had talked about marriage, And I was sitting again in the Divine Child Chapel, and the Lord put before my eyes, and not necessarily a vision, but more of an image, this image of my wedding day. Would I rather be on the side of the altar getting married to her? Would I rather be on the opposite side of the altar performing the marriage ceremony? And the Lord was laying out these two goods, these two beautiful, beautiful lives. He was allowing me to choose, but knowing that I would only be fulfilled fully in one of them. And I knew at that moment that the Lord was calling me to be a priest. At this time, I was going to daily mass on my way to work, Divine Child, after work in the Adoration Chapel. And so I was deepening my relationship with the Lord, and I was hungering for more of Him. And so this image was clear to me that He was calling me to serve Him. And this, the second time that He was calling me to drop my net, to let it all go so that I could more fully live for Him. I broke up with the girl, quit the job, and put my house up for sale. But my house didn't sell right away. It didn't sell for quite some time. And I contacted the seminary, and I was accepted to the seminary, and they gave me a date of when I had to have my house sold before I could fully enter into the seminary. And the date was August the 15th, the Assumption of the Blessed Virgin Mary. And so Our Lady's hand again in my life. And so I began this incredible novena to her, storming the heavens from all of my friends here on earth and my friends in heaven, the saints, begging Our Lady to sell my house for me. Buried a St. Joseph statue. I guess I should tell you, my house looked like a shrine or a religious goods store. And a Virgin Mary statue out front. I had a holy water font to shoot in as soon as you walk in. I had a hallway dedicated to the popes, Pope John Paul II and Benedict XVI. And on August the 15th, a non-Christian family comes in to take a look at my house. They put an offer in on August the 16th, and on August the 17th, I signed the paperwork to sell my house. I entered the seminary in 2004, 4 years in the undergrad, 4 years in the grad school. I was ordained May the 26th, 2012. But that first year in theology is where I had an opportunity to drop my net for the third time. My years in the seminary were incredible, and I knew the Lord. I love the Lord Jesus, but I had an experience in my first year of theology, first year of grad school. We do what's called a 30-day silent retreat, a 30-day Ignatian retreat. We meditate on the life of Christ. We meditate, we begin with His birth all the way until His resurrection and Pentecost. And in the midst of it, His crucifixion, I was there with Jesus and Mary at the foot of the cross. Our Lord, in His suffering agony, meditating on it and being with Our Lady at the foot of the cross. And at that moment, I knew that Jesus died for me. It's almost shameful that I didn't know it fully prior to this. I knew that Jesus died for us all. I prayed with that. And I knew in the back of my mind that Jesus died for me. But I knew at that moment that my sin brought Christ to the cross. And my life changed at that moment. I dropped my net for the third time, and I followed Him fully, casting aside everything and anything that could

0: Ricardo with that homily.
1: Heavenly Father, just Sunday we heard St. Peter, that beloved friend of your son, he whose intercession we're asking in a special way in these days as his next successor is even now being formed by the power of your Holy Spirit. He said to us on Sunday, it is good to be here. It's been great to be here, Father. Great to be together as a family these nights and days that we've had the opportunity to be present. It's been great to hear your voice speak to us in all the ways that you speak to us in our hearts. It's been great to be reminded of what you've done for us in your son. Great to be reminded that you call us to friendship. Great to be reminded that you choose each of us, regardless of what's in our past or even our present, to be heralds of your gospel, the only message worth proclaiming. Father, it's good to be here tonight. Good to be gathered together to hear your word and to feast soon upon the body and blood of your son. Help us to hear you. This we ask in Jesus' name. Amen. It's great to have, especially those who haven't been able to be with us, perhaps in some of the other nights. Maybe those of you who've come just because you thought, Wednesday in Lent, there's Wednesday in Lent. What are all these people doing here? Maybe you didn't realize we have a parish mission going on. It has really been a time of great grace. God's doing a mighty thing here. God is really doing something with us. I've had two senses kind of growing throughout the day as we've gotten closer to Mass and this chance for us to culminate here tonight. The first is just God's great pleasure, because he's been knocking on the doors of many of our hearts over the last couple of days, and a number of us are really responding, perhaps in a way that we haven't before. We've talked about this idea of thresholds of conversion, that there are five so-called thresholds of conversion, starting with trust and then curiosity and then an openness and then a seeking, and finally this idea of becoming an intentional disciple. And we've used the expression, which comes from Sherry Waddell, that an intentional disciple is someone who, as Father Steve was sharing in his testimony, in case you didn't know that that was him, he was back there behind the wall. The idea of dropping your nets, which comes from Luke's gospel or from any of the synoptic gospels, Matthew, Mark, or Luke, the call of Jesus to first Simon and then his brother Andrew and James and John, his co-workers, to come follow me. And upon hearing the call, these men whose lives were fishing dropped the nets, left it all, and became his disciples. That's the expression which God is asking us to do as well, to drop the nets. Doesn't mean to abandon, you know, our wife and family or husband and family and head off to a cave somewhere. It means to decide once and for all that we will no longer live for ourselves, but for him who for our sakes suffered, died, was buried, and has gloriously risen from the dead, and who is now entrusting the message of the gospel into our hands. And there is a sense of urgency to that. More on that later. God has a great pleasure, I'm convinced, in the many of us who are making the effort to waste time with him right now, to strain to hear his voice, to consider whether or not we're going to do just that. Drop him. Start an entirely new way of life. And we've used the image of kind of walking around the outside of a pool, and you know, the people who have already dropped the nets, they're in the pool and they're thriving. I mean, they're not giddy, but they know joy. They know the joy that comes from the Lord. And many of us are kind of walking around the perimeter of the pool, and we're just kind of looking at them, and it's attractive as all get out, but it's frightening all at the same time, because we know it means a radical change. And I mean radical in the true sense of that. Radical meaning rooted. Means from the root of who we are, life's going to be different. So we look at them and we go, oh gosh, that looks great. And then we look at our life and we go, I don't know if I can live without my life and how I'm living it now. And so we've suggested that Jesus is kind of walking around behind us, pushing us into the pool. And some of us have gotten wet over the last couple of days as he's pushed us in. Some of us are still walking around the perimeter. Please God, tonight we'll jump in. God's pleased at that. I really know it. I've heard from a number of people since Sunday night that they have heard Jesus like they've never heard him, speaking internally to them in their hearts, and they're excited about the prospect of what this might mean. These are great days. And so tonight we get this gospel, which I think is a perfect conclusion to where we've been. A perfect conclusion for two reasons. Here are 12 disciples. That is to say, these are 12 people who have dropped the nets. And as the gospel makes clear, we can be a little bit at ease. Those of us who are afraid that it's going to mean we're

0: And I have to be perfect because these guys are anything but. Mind you, they've dropped the nets already. They're living discipleship. They've left it all for Jesus and they're clueless. Here's 12 guys who are doing what? They're jockeying for position. They're all jockeying for position. It may only be James and John's mother who's speaking to the Lord, trying to get a place of honor for her sons. But the rest of them are so upset. Why? Because they're not voicing it, but they want the same things. What do you mean they're going to sit at the right and the left? I want him to sit next to me at his right and his left. So clearly, to be an intentional disciple and to drop the nets doesn't mean that you're already fitted for the halo. Relax. Doesn't mean you've opened up all the mysteries of the teachings of the church. They are as dense as you can be. And yet they've dropped the nets. They're willing to be formed. And the Lord calls them to himself and he uses every opportunity as yet another chance to teach them, to give them his mind and to give them his heart. It's also a great reminder that we shouldn't expect other people who have already dropped the nets to be flawless. Whether they wear red and they're in Rome to elect a new pope, or whether they wear purple and they're sitting up here, or whether they're sitting in the pews next to us. The mere fact we've dropped the nets does not mean that we are yet to be canonized. We're just striving to be many days. But the second reason why I think this gospel is a fitting way for us to conclude is because I think it helps us understand what's at stake in whether or not we're going to answer by dropping the nets. Why has Jesus come? What's he say? Behold, we are going up to Jerusalem, and the Son of Man will be delivered to the chief priests and the scribes, and they will condemn him to death. Deliver him to the Gentiles to be mocked and scourged and crucified, and he will be raised on the third day. Jesus talks about this many times. This is the third prediction of his passion. He's making it abundantly clear this is not something that's going to happen to him. This is not the tragic ending of what would have otherwise been a glorious life. This is the plan. This is why he's come. And at the conclusion of the gospel, he makes it more explicit by saying, "For the Son of Man has come not to be served, but to serve, and to give his life as a ransom." What's at stake? What's at stake is the salvation of the world. There is salvation in no other name but Jesus. That is so difficult for our PC world to grasp. But there is no salvation in any other name. Now, in this year of faith, it'd be worth looking at the section in the Catechism which talks about the church's relationship to non-Christians and to understand the nuances that the church teaches there with regards, especially to those who through no fault of their own have never heard the gospel. But that's not what you and I are living in the midst of. And this second sense that I have from the Lord as we come together tonight that I feel like the Lord wants to impart to us is a sense of urgency. While you and I are dilly-dallying, walking around the outside of the pool, wondering whether or not it's worth dropping the nets, our peers out there are lost. They don't know him. And not only is that disastrous for this life, because to know him is to have, present tense, abundant life, not just in the future, but in the present life, abundant life. It's not just disastrous now, it's disastrous eternally. What's at stake is salvation. What's at stake is heaven. What's at stake is our response and the response of all those that we want to help to come to know the Lord in his great mercy. Why is it, say, someone asked me just this morning after Mass, how come Jesus says he has come to give his life as a ransom for many? Why not all? Do you ever notice in the changes in the Mass that that's a change? We used to say, this is the cup of my blood, which will be poured out for all. Now it's for many. It's like, why do we do that? Well, because that's what Jesus says, for many. It doesn't say for all. What's he mean by that? Does he mean he didn't do this for everybody? No, of course not. God's desire is that all would be saved. He says many because it makes clear that while that's his desire, there's something that's on our end that must respond to it. God will not force me. My freedom is very much involved. And so as we've been talking about the significance of dropping the nets. It's not just so that you and I can finally dive in and become an intentional disciple. It's because the Lord wants us in saying yes and in dropping the nets and becoming his disciples to help him to do the work that he has come to do. The beginning of the gospel is perhaps it seems like a throwaway line. We are going up to Jerusalem. The word that's used there for going up has its roots back in Hebrew for a holocaust. It doesn't just mean he's climbing somewhere. It means he's going to offer himself. His whole life is a going up to the Father. He has descended from the Father so as to grab all of us and bring us up. That's why he's come. He has descended so as to ascend, not alone, but bringing the human race with him. That's what he came to do, but he won't force it. And how are they to believe unless they hear? And how are they to hear unless someone preaches? And who could preach unless he was sent? That's what's at stake. This is a mission. What's a mission? A mission is ascending. That's what the word means. Missio is the Latin word for sent or to send. Missionaries are those who are sent. Every single Catholic, by virtue of his or her baptism, is a missionary. That is what the Lord is asking of us. God himself is inviting you and me not simply to drop the nets and kind of hang out with other Christians and go on retreat every once in a while and go downstairs and have some coffee and donuts and do a Bible study and maybe do some work down at PBJ or help out at St. Al's or maybe even take a trip to El Salvador or Uganda or some other credible place where we can feel like we've done some good. Those are great things, but that's not why he's calling us to drop the nets. He's calling us to drop the nets because Christ has no other hands now but yours. He has no other feet now but yours. He has no other voice now but yours. God has not entrusted the message of the gospel to angels. He's entrusted it to us. With all our frailties, with all our denseness, with all our obtuseness, with all our bickering and posturing and jockeying and sinfulness, he's entrusted the message of the gospel to us. And again, in our politically correct world, there is no sense of urgency because everybody's going to heaven. Well, maybe not Hussein, but everybody else is going to heaven. Surely, you, me, my neighbor, everybody's going to heaven. And please God, everybody is. But what the Lord's reminding us of in the gospel and what he's trying to tell us, I think, through the mission is, if it's just an automatic thing, then that was really a bit over the top. If it's that easy, why that? Why rejection, mockery, scourging, a crowning with thorns, nails, scourged so often that his back has disappeared, that he no longer looks human? It can't possibly be the case that this is that easy or that it's that automatic. His love is beyond measure, but he wants that love to be spoken about through us. That's what's at stake. And so if we're still walking around tonight on the outside of the pool, wondering whether or not we should drop the nets, hear the Lord ask perhaps a question this simple. We said this at the parish council just the other night. We were gathering together talking about the new evangelization, and I happened to be sitting next to Father Steve, and I gave everybody this image, and I think this is maybe something from the Lord just to keep in mind. So here's a man who knows Jesus, but pretend he hasn't told anybody. Pretend he's kept it all to himself. Pretend he's just enjoyed the good life. He's no longer enslaved to sin, to the things that were once harassing him. Now he's experiencing freedom, but he's still just reticent about telling anybody. It's all inside. He's fearful. And I'm a friend who doesn't know Jesus. And I get to the end of my life, and I'm dying, or I'm dead, and I'm standing before the Lord, and I see him. And I say, you knew this, and you didn't tell me? You held all this inside and never ran the risk of bothering to share the gospel with me. How could you have done that? The Lord's the one who's got us by the collars tonight. Gently, more gentle than I am with him for sure. But he wants to shake us. Salvation is at stake. Ours and everybody else's. He wants to use us. Let him. There is nothing more glorious than to say yes. There is nothing worth selling but this. I know we got to make a living, so we got to do sales. But this is what it's all about, because this is what the human heart is longing for, because the heart is restless, and it's not restless for more stuff. It's restless for what only Jesus can give, because he's made us for himself. So again and again, hear the Lord knocking, but hear him pounding tonight, pleading tonight, asking us tonight whether or not tonight will be the night finally when we say, okay, fine, I'm in, let's go. I don't know what it means. It doesn't mean I've got clarity for the future. It means I give up all of my desires to have certainty. I sign up, as one author put it this morning in a reflection, for ambiguity. I'll just trust, Lord. I don't need to know. I'll just trust. So use me. Exploit me. Use everything I have and am. Wouldn't it be something if when you died and you were home walking around in heaven, if the line to come and greet you, to say thank you for taking the time to share with me the gospel, just went for miles? That's what we should strive for. That's what we should live for. May the Lord use us to transform this city in which we're living, to transform our families, to transform the people we work with. Let's just give him carte blanche permission to do whatever he wants to do through us. In order to do that, all you got to do is drop them.
1: That was Father John Ricardo with the mission homily from the last meeting of the 2013 Parish Mission. Its title, Lord, I Believe, Help My Unbelief. On our first broadcast of the 2013 mission, we did not have time for the testimony that opened the series. Here is that Sunday evening testimony.
2: Joseph was a faithful husband, a father of two daughters, and was a humble and gentle soul. After working as a manual laborer for over 40 years, this physically robust man spent his retirement from sunup to sundown working in his yard and neighborhood. His lawn and hedges were trimmed to perfection. His front porch was painted and polished. His garage was meticulously ordered, and the street in the front of his house was always swept clean. Joe had a quiet disposition, a contemplative man, one of few words, and when he did speak, he spoke words of wisdom. Joe was a man of simplicity, owning one pair of dress slacks, maybe two shirts, and a black pair of dress shoes. These were his church clothes. And because he treated his clothes with the same care as his home and yard, he wore the same clothes to Mass year after year. He sang in the choir and was often seen on the parish grounds of Sacred Heart with his broom and rake in hand, making sure that the church grounds looked just as sharp as his house. In so many ways, Joe embodied the traits of his patron, Saint Joseph. The most striking memory I have of Joe is this one. Midday every day, he would quietly come in from the sun and his chores, take one of the white wooden chairs from around the kitchen table, and with rosary in hand, make his way downstairs to the basement. Now, from the way I've described his yard, you can just imagine how immaculate that basement was. And for 1 hour, no one would see or hear from him. Joe was prayerfully retreating from his world to be with Jesus. Florentine, known as Flo to all who loved her, was married to Joe for 54 years. She cared for her husband and their house with the utmost fidelity. Their home reflected beautifully the Catholic faith that was central to everything they did. Above the sofa in the living room hung a painting of Jesus' agony in the garden, and on another wall there was an image of the Sacred Heart of Jesus framed by a large rosary. Flo's favorite chair was flanked by a small end table upon which her prayer books rested. Her kitchen cabinetry was covered inside and out with any number of spiritual notes of wisdom that she'd accumulated through the years. These well-worn and discolored clippings from church bulletins and Catholic newspapers could entertain and inform an interested reader for hours. When the weather was agreeable, she would walk to daily Mass, and on Sunday she would join Joe in the choir. Flo had a servant's heart. Through the week, her second home was their parish, where she served on any number of committees, and for years she kept the altar linens washed and perfectly starched. She, like Joe, lived her faith and loved their family. These two beautiful souls were my maternal grandparents. While raised in a Catholic home, I was among those who could be described as having been sacramentalized, but not evangelized. Sadly, I really didn't understand my faith, nor did I have a notion about what it meant to have a personal relationship with Jesus Christ. This made navigating my first year of college somewhat of a challenge. 18 years old and 800 miles away from home accorded me with great freedom and made for a recipe ripe with opportunities to go astray. While I never missed Sunday Mass, there wasn't too much evidence to convince anyone that I was a young woman living my faith. Late in my freshman year, God in His goodness put a beautiful friend in my life that gently led me in a new direction. Her name was Mary. She was bright, beautiful, and a leader in our sorority, and mature beyond her years, although only a year ahead of me. Quite honestly, above and beyond her many attributes, it was simply her countenance that struck me the most. She literally radiated joy, and it was contagious. It wouldn't be too long before I would come to understand that she wasn't radiating something, but rather someone. My relationship with Mary began with one very simple note that she slipped quietly under my bedroom door early one morning. The note simply offered this from Matthew chapter 6. "Seek ye first the kingdom of God and His righteousness, and all these things shall be added unto you." It was clear to me now who animated Mary. It was the Lord. She and I would become very close over the next several months, and through Mary, who was Catholic, I would meet and be discipled by an incredible group of evangelical Protestant Christian athletes who lived their relationship with the Lord with an intensity and passion I'd not witnessed before. Their lives transformed my own, and soon with great enthusiasm, I gave my life over to Jesus, purchased my first Bible, joined them in scripture studies, learned the importance of rising early to pray, and attended Christian athletic camps with them. I recall one very late evening riding home from a basketball game with my new friends, when the driver shut off the car's headlights. Seeing the surprise on my face, he simply said, "The stars will guide us home." Now, while I'd never encourage anyone to drive at night without headlights, it was indeed beautiful. In looking back on that night, my friend's words spoke to a much deeper truth. It may not be the stars in the skies that lead us home, but rather the stars in our lives. Pope Benedict, in his encyclical letter, Saved in Hope, writes that the true stars of our life are the people who have lived good lives. They are lights of hope. Joseph, Florentine, Mary, and a host of committed Christian college friends were the stars of my young life, whose radical witness and love for Jesus helped lay the foundation for my journey with Christ. Just as I fell in love with Jesus in my late teens, it was in my 20s, now as a wife and mother, that I would fall in love with the Catholic Church. I must make a confession, however. There was a point when I was inclined to leave the church in search of spiritual growth and Christian fellowship because I didn't have any Catholic friends who could relate to my conversion experience in college. It's not to say they didn't exist, I just didn't know anyone. But by God's grace, coupled with the memory and example of my grandparents, I began to attend daily Mass during the week and soon discovered the beauty of prayer before the Blessed Sacrament. In my mid-30s, I would develop a passion for books, study, and travel that would all serve to fortify my Catholic faith. But lest it sound as though my walk with the Lord has always been neat and tidy, I share with you what a wise man once wrote. The Christian life is a battle, not a dream. Although the Christian life is an arduous journey and not for the faint of heart, there's no other path worth pursuing. Over the years, I've had my share of disappointments, hurts, sorrows, and failures. Yet in those moments, I clung to the man that I met on the cross when I was 18 years old. A year ago, my testimony might have ended right about here. But I feel compelled by the Holy Spirit to share with you a postscript in my walk with the Lord because of the impact it's had on my life as a disciple. Trials and suffering come to us all. St. Justin Martyr once said that the greatest grace God can give someone is to send him a trial he cannot bear with his own powers and then sustain him with his grace so that he may endure to the end and be saved. Last year, such a grace came to me by way of a cancer diagnosis. While my relationship with the Lord has always been real, it is intensified in ways only made possible through suffering. The spiritual fruit that has come by the way of the cross has been abundant. And allowing the Lord to take me where I didn't necessarily want to go, I've learned the beauty of simply being as opposed to doing, and that suffering is a mighty redemptive work if offered for others. Praying with a painting of St. John the Baptist that hangs in our bedroom where I recovered from several months of treatment, I grew in a deeper understanding of the prophet's words, "He must increase and I must decrease." In picking up my cross and following after him, I now know that nothing less than total surrender is required if I want to look like Jesus Christ. I've also been graced with the tangible experience of the body of Christ as I've witnessed her beauty and the love and care of my family, my friends, and this extraordinary parish. I've become acquainted with the reality of the communion of saints, coming to know better our friends in heaven, too numerous to mention here, and in being stripped physically of my strength, my independence, and yes, even my hair, I've learned that being in control is an illusion, that dependence can be a beautiful gift, and that my true identity and worth lies within my soul where Jesus Christ dwells. Tonight, sitting here in my Father's house, the words of St. Paul to the Galatians are no longer a memory verse that I learned over 30 years ago in college, but rather the truth of my life. I have been crucified with Christ. It is no longer I who live, but Christ who lives in me. And the life I now live in the flesh, I live by faith in the Son of God, who loved me and gave himself for me. I'm grateful for so many things this evening. Grateful to simply be here. Grateful for my family and friends. Grateful for the saints God has placed in my life and for the seeds of faith they planted. It's the greatest desire of my heart to help others fall in love with Jesus. And it's my ardent prayer that one day I, too, may be a saint.
1: On this and the last three Christ is the Answer programs, we've been listening to Lord, I Believe, Help My Unbelief, the 2013 Our Lady of Good Counsel Parish Mission. Father John Ricardo led the mission. We'll close this program with a prayer we used on the opening evening, attributed to Mother Teresa of Calcutta and read by Father John Ricardo. I thirst.
3: It is true. I stand at the door of your heart, day and night. Even when you are not listening, even when you doubt it could be me, I am there. I await even the smallest sign of your response, even the least whispered invitation that will allow me to enter. And I want you to know that whenever you do invite me, I do come, always and without fail. Silent and unseen I come, but with infinite power and love, and bringing the many gifts of my spirit. I come with my mercy, with my desire to forgive and heal you, and with a love for you beyond your comprehension, a love every bit as great as the love I have received from the Father. I come, longing to console you and give you strength, to lift you up and bind all your wounds. I bring you my light to dispel your darkness and all your doubts. I come with my power that I might carry you and all your burdens, with my grace to touch your heart and transform your life, and my peace I give to still your soul. I know you through and through. I know everything about you. The very hairs of your head I have numbered. Nothing in your life is unimportant to me. I have followed you through the years, and I have always loved you, even in your wanderings. I know every one of your problems. I know your needs and your worries. And yes, I know all your sins. But I tell you again that I love you, not for what you have or haven't done. I love you for you, for the beauty and dignity my Father gave you by creating you in his own image. It is a dignity you have often forgotten, a beauty you have tarnished by sin. But I love you as you are, and I have shed my blood to win you back. If you only ask me with faith, my grace will touch all that needs changing in your life, and I will give you the strength to free yourself from sin and all its destructive power. I know what is in your heart. I know your loneliness and all your hurts, the rejections, the judgments, the humiliations. I carried it all before you, and I carried it all for you so that you might share my strength and victory. I know especially your need for love, how you are thirsting to be loved and cherished, but how often you have thirsted in vain by seeking that love selfishly, striving to fill the emptiness inside you with passing pleasures, with the even greater emptiness of sin. Do you thirst for love? Come to me, all you who thirst. I will satisfy you and fill you. Do you thirst to be cherished? I cherish you more than you can imagine, to the point of dying on a cross for you. I thirst for you. Yes, that is the only way to even begin to describe my love for you. I thirst for you. I thirst to love you and to be loved by you. That is how precious you are to me. I thirst for you. Come to me, and I will fill your heart and heal your wounds. I will make you a new creation and give you peace, even in all your trials. I thirst for you. You must never doubt my mercy, my acceptance of you, my desire to forgive, my longing to bless you and live my life in you. I thirst for you. If you feel unimportant in the eyes of the world, that matters not at all. For me, there is no one any more important in the entire world than you. I thirst for you. Open to me. Come to me. Thirst for me. Give me your life. And I will prove to you how important you are to my heart. No matter how far you may wander, no matter how often you forget me, no matter how many crosses you may bear in this life, there is one thing I want you to always remember, one thing that will never change. I thirst for you, just as you are. You don't need to change to believe in my love, for it will be your belief in my love that will change you. You forget me, And yet I am seeking you at every moment of the day, standing at the door of your heart and knocking. Do you find this hard to believe? Then look at the cross. Look at my heart that was pierced for you. Have you not understood my cross? Then listen again to the words I spoke there, for they tell you clearly why I endured all this for you. I thirst. I have never stopped seeking to love you and to be loved by you. You have tried many other things in your search for happiness. Why not try opening your heart to me, right now, more than you ever have before? Whenever you do open the door of your heart, whenever you come close enough, you will hear me say to you again and again, not in mere human words, but in spirit, no matter what you have done, I love you for your own sake. So come to me with your misery and your sins, with your troubles and needs, and with all your longing to be loved. I stand at the door of your heart and knock. Open to me, for I thirst for you.
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2: When I was in college, I ended up having a lot of questions about my faith, and I ended up leaving the church. After a series of personal tragedies, I really felt a need to come home to a church, and that's when I came back to the Catholic Church. I never realized before that we get, at every Mass, the Old Testament, the New Testament, the Psalms, and the Gospel. I never realized before, it's all biblically based. The Catholic Church is based on the Bible. This is the church that Christ started, and we practice all the sacraments as He gave them to us, and I think that's important. I love getting up and going to church. I love going to Mass. I feel like I get to go to Mass, not like I have to go to Mass. The joy, I have joy in my spirit, I have a lightness in my spirit that I haven't had before. I love the Catholic Church with all my heart, and I can't imagine my life without it. My life is totally different now.
3: If you've been away from the Catholic Church for whatever reason, we invite you to take another look. 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
4: O God, I hope with complete trust that you will give me, through the merits of Jesus Christ, all the necessary grace in this world and everlasting life in the world to come. 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
13: 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I'm Montse Alvarado with some great news. 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
20: 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And until we talk again tomorrow, I'll say a prayer for you. Thanks for yours. I do appreciate them. Have a great afternoon, okay? God bless.

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3: Anonymous is listening to us. I want to grab her call. She says this is exactly what happened to her. Anonymous, good afternoon.
4: I'm really glad you're talking about this because I just don't think people think about women. And I'm almost 60 years old, and this started when I was 16, when a family member exposed me to pornography, and I was 16 years old. It was exactly what happened to me. I sought out those kinds of abusive relationships because I read about it, and it was easy to find romance novels that featured that. And it's exactly what happened is I needed to make it real. I wanted my fantasies to become real, and it ended up in my relationships, in my marriage. And it's just creepy how, without even talking about it, people who have the same ideas get drawn to one another. I mean, that to me is just the devil. But my husband, out of nowhere, had no problem accommodating me, and it just about nearly killed me.
5: 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So thank you for sharing your story.
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7: Tuesday, Good News Day has arrived. 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In the Missal, it's liturgical year A, cycle 2. Tuesday is a day to pray the sorrowful mysteries of the Rosary. And today is the memorial of St. John Vianney, the Curé d'Ars. He was a French parish priest born in 1786. At age 20, he decided to leave his rural upbringing and attend secondary education. His studies progressed slowly, and a decade later, he was ordained, his aptitudes of compassion and piety prevailing over those of learning. With his tender heart, he opened an orphanage and began to minister in the local parish in the aftermath of the Revolution. He was appointed curé, minister of souls, and was known to spend up to 18 hours a day in the confessional. Over time, his methods rippled internationally. Up to tens of thousands of pilgrims traveled annually to seek his counsel. He died in 1859. St. John Vianney, patron of parish priests, pray for us. Let's offer this day to the Lord. Lord Jesus Christ, in union with that divine intention with which you offered to God your praises on earth through your most sacred heart, and now offer them in the sacrament of the Eucharist, everywhere, even to the end of time, I most gladly offer you throughout this entire day all my thoughts and intentions, all my affections and desires, all my words and deeds, in imitation of the Most Holy Heart of the Blessed Virgin Mary Immaculate. Amen. And with Pope Leo XIV, we pray that in large cities often marked by anonymity and loneliness, we find new ways to proclaim the gospel, discovering creative paths to build community. 10 Minutes with Jesus is a guided meditation on the gospel of the day prepared by a Catholic priest. Here's today's 10 Minutes with Jesus.
8: My Lord and my God, I firmly believe that you are here, that you see me and that you hear me. I adore you with profound reverence. I ask your pardon for my sins and for the grace to make this time of prayer fruitful. My Immaculate Mother, Saint Joseph, my Father and Lord, my guardian angel, intercede for me. Lord Jesus, as we come to you on this feast of a blessed priest, Saint John Vianney, we thank you for the gift of his priestly example, and we thank you for the many blessings he worked as an instrument of yours in this life. But one of the things that I find most interesting is that he emphasized so much in his own life and prioritized his own private prayers. This man spent sometimes 16 or more hours a day hearing confessions. People would be lining up for hours just so that they could go to confession to him. And yet still, he prioritized his own private prayer. And I think that's something that we can learn from. Here's this man who had Mass to celebrate. He had to run the parish, visit the sick, care for the dying, care for his poor parishioners, help rebuild a rundown church. And yet still, he made time to have private prayer, to cultivate and to deepen his relationship with you, Lord. And I think that's something that we can take solace in, not just learn from, because with things like the first reading from today's Mass from the prophet Jeremiah, it seems very doom and gloom. The people are suffering, and so they are crying out to God. The people are suffering, but it's a suffering that they brought on themselves in their disobedience to God. And their complacency, they've kind of brought about this suffering, and all these terrible results seem to follow from that. And St. John Vianney had many kind of pithy quotes, but one of them was, you will either belong wholly to God or wholly to the world, and that there's more suffering in following the world and trying to live up to its pleasures than in following the cross. And so we want to take time to ground ourselves in you, and not just what's going on in the world around us. There will always be more drama. There's always a next crisis. But we want to follow you, Lord. We are reminded of that very famous quote that the curé of Ars said to a young boy as he was trying to make his way to Ars. If you show me the way to Ars, I will show you the way to heaven. And so we ask the blessed saint today to help be a guide on our way to heaven, because we want to be with you. So may we cultivate and deepen our own desire to spend time with you in prayer. Sometimes it feels like we have so much going on that we couldn't possibly spend time to pray. But maybe it's worth getting up 10, 15 minutes earlier than usual, and just spending some of that time after we can clear the cobwebs and the sleepiness from our minds, and we just spend that time quietly in prayer with you. Or maybe spend that time in the evening right before we go to bed with you. Or maybe we do that in 5-minute blocks throughout the day. I know I have this short drive to run an errand or something like that, and so I'm just going to spend that time in prayer with you, Lord. One of the things that I find consoling when I do this, when I am driving in my car, is it doesn't make me seem crazy. Because when I'm driving around and I'm talking, people might just think I'm talking on my phone, but I'm just trying to have a conversation with you with these short moments, or maybe it's a long drive and I'm stuck in traffic, to spend this time in prayer with you. It becomes an easy way to kind of have that quiet time, because it's just you and me. I'm not trying to be distracted by a million other things. I have the destination I'm going to. I can kind of pay attention, especially if I know where I'm going, then I don't have to pay attention to the GPS. I can just focus on being as present as I possibly can while still being safe in my driving with you, Lord. The point is that we need to ground ourselves in some way. We don't want to let these things kind of fester in our hearts, in our minds, in our souls. We want to respond to the ache that we have to spend more than just these even 10 minutes with you, because you have desired to spend these moments with us. It's a beautiful thing that we have these chances to pray with you. And even at the end of that prophecy with Jeremiah, we are reminded that this is also a desire you have to spend time with us. Because even after all these things have gone on, even in the midst of the suffering of this people, you remind them, "You shall be my people, and I will be your God." Even though we may have fallen away from our times of prayer, even though we may be uncomfortable because we've fallen into maybe patterns of habitual sin, for instance, you still desire to be with us. You have never stopped being faithful to us. It's we who stop being faithful to you when we commit sins, when we ignore those promptings on our hearts to spend time in prayer with you. "You shall be my people, and I will be your God." Jesus, we want to belong wholly to you, to be your people. We want to be sons and daughters of our Father who art in heaven. And this is what St. John emphasized so much in his life. Everything was meant to help lead others to heaven. All of his long hours in the confessional, his beautiful experiences of personal prayer, and his beautiful homilies and sermons and lessons and catechisms that he would teach, all of these profound graces in his life would bear fruit and lead to moments such as people running up to him to clip off pieces of his cassock so that they could have it as a relic of this living saint. And really, all it was at its most simple was the fruit of a life lived to cultivate a deeper and deeper relationship with you. Jesus, may we value our time of private prayer, that our hearts may grow, our love may deepen for you and for our neighbors, that we may testify to the goodness of a relationship with you, may be able to proclaim the gospel even more so, even in the midst of our ordinary lives, by how we live and how we love, and be willing to live out the Beatitudes, to live out a life of virtue, to even ask in all humility for the graces necessary to live out our faith in a deeper, in a new, in a more beautiful way, and all because we want to spend more time with you. These things will seem more easy, more natural. We'll be willing to make these sacrifices day in and day out. Jesus, may we love you more deeply. And as a response to the love that you have for us, be willing to make these sacrifices, spend intentionally more time in prayer with you this day. And so we turn to our Mother Mary. Mother, you who had such a devoted son as St. John, who sought your intercession fervently throughout his life here on earth, may we also turn to you this day, Mother. Ask for your help, that we may be sons and daughters of our Heavenly Father, and show ourselves to be, because like you, and like St. John Vianney, we strive to cultivate a deeper relationship by engaging in private prayer, mental prayer, contemplative prayer, even if it's before or after Mass or in the car or whatever we are doing in our lives, so we may strive to draw ever more close your Son, our Lord Jesus Christ, and follow his lead all the way to heaven.

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9: It's the memorial of St. John Vianney, the curé d'Ars, the patron of parish priests. I'm Paul Sadek, and this is Daybreak on Relevant Radio and the Relevant Radio app. We begin the liturgical day right now as we join with the whole church in prayer. 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
1: Surrender to God, and He will do everything for you.
0: Do not fret because of the wicked. Do not envy those who do evil, for they wither quickly like grass and fade like the green of the fields. If you trust in the Lord and do good, then you will live in the land and be secure. If you find your delight in the Lord, He will grant your heart's desire. Commit your life to the Lord. Trust in Him, and He will act, so that your justice breaks forth like the light, your cause like the noonday sun. Be still before the Lord, and wait in patience. Do not fret at the man who prospers, a man who makes evil plots to bring down the needy and the poor. Calm your anger and forget your rage. Do not fret. It only leads to evil. For those who do evil shall perish. The patient shall inherit the land. A little longer, and the wicked shall have gone. Look at his place. He is not there. But the humble shall own the land and enjoy the fullness of peace.
2: Glory to the Father, and to the Son, and to the Holy Spirit.
1: As it was in the beginning, is now, and will be forever. Amen. Surrender to God, and He will do everything for you.
0: Turn away from evil. Learn to do God's will. The Lord will strengthen you if you obey Him.
1: Turn away from evil. Learn to do God's will. And the Lord will strengthen you if you obey Him.
0: The wicked man plots against the just and gnashes his teeth against him. But the Lord laughs at the wicked, for He sees that his day is at hand. The sword of the wicked is drawn. His bow is bent to slaughter the upright. Their sword shall pierce their own hearts, and their bows shall be broken to pieces. The just man's few possessions are better than the wicked man's wealth. For the power of the wicked shall be broken, and the Lord will support the just. He protects the lives of the upright. Their heritage will last forever. They shall not be put to shame in evil days. In time of famine, their food shall not fail. But all the wicked shall perish, and all the enemies of the Lord. They are like the beauty of the meadows. They shall vanish. They shall vanish like smoke. The wicked man borrows without repaying, but the just man is generous and gives. Those blessed by the Lord shall own the land, but those He has cursed shall be destroyed. The Lord guides the steps of a man and makes safe the path of one he loves. Though he stumble, he shall never fall, for the Lord holds him by the hand. I was young, and now I am old, but I have never seen the just man forsaken, nor his children begging for bread. All the day he is generous and lends, and his children become a blessing. Then turn away from evil and do good, and you shall have a home forever. For the Lord loves justice and will never forsake his friends. The unjust shall be wiped out forever, and the children of the wicked destroyed. The just shall inherit the land. There they shall live forever.
2: Glory to the Father, and to the Son, and to the Holy Spirit.
1: As it was in the beginning, is now, and will be forever. Amen. Turn away from evil. Learn to do God's will. And the Lord will strengthen you if you obey Him.
0: Wait for the Lord to lead, then follow in His way.
1: Wait for the Lord to lead, then follow in His way.
0: The just man's mouth utters wisdom, and his lips speak what is right. The law of his God is in his heart. His steps shall be saved from stumbling. The wicked man watches for the just and seeks occasion to kill him. The Lord will not leave him in his power, nor let him be condemned when he is judged. Then wait for the Lord, keep to his way. It is he who will free you from the wicked, raise you up to possess the land, and see the wicked destroyed. I have seen the wicked triumphant, towering like a cedar of Lebanon. I passed by again, he was gone. I searched, he was nowhere to be found. See the just man, mark the upright. For the peaceful man, a future lies in store. But sinners shall all be destroyed. No future lies in store for the wicked. The salvation of the just comes from the Lord, their stronghold in time of distress. The Lord helps them and delivers them and saves them, for their refuge is in him.
2: Glory to the Father, and to the Son, and to the Holy Spirit.
1: As it was in the beginning, is now, and will be forever. Amen.
3: Let us pray. You proclaim the poor to be blessed, Lord Jesus, for the kingdom of heaven is given to them. Fill us generously with your gifts. Teach us to put our trust in the Father and to seek his kingdom first of all, rather than imitate the powerful and envy the rich.
1: Wait for the Lord to lead, then follow in his way.
4: You will hear the word from my mouth.
1: You will tell others what I have said.
5: From the book of the prophet Amos. This is what the Lord God showed me. He was forming a locust swarm when the late growth began to come up, the late growth after the king's mowing. While they were eating all the grass in the land, I said, "Forgive, O Lord God. How can Jacob stand? He is so small." And the Lord repented of this. "It shall not be," said the Lord God. Then the Lord God showed me this. He called for a judgment by fire. It had devoured the great abyss and was consuming the land when I said, "Cease, O Lord God. How can Jacob stand? He is so small." The Lord repented of this. "This also shall not be," said the Lord God. Then the Lord God showed me this. He was standing by a wall, plummet in hand. The Lord asked me, "What do you see, Amos?" And when I answered, "A plummet," the Lord said, "See, I will lay the plummet in the midst of my people Israel. I will forgive them no longer. The high places of Isaac shall be laid waste, and the sanctuaries of Israel made desolate. I will attack the house of Jeroboam with the sword." Amaziah, the priest of Bethel, sent word to Jeroboam, king of Israel, "Amos has conspired against you here within Israel. The country cannot endure all his words. For this is what Amos says: Jeroboam shall die by the sword, and Israel shall surely be exiled from its land." To Amos, Amaziah said, "Off with you, visionary, flee to the land of Judah. There earn your bread by prophesying, but never again prophesy in Bethel, for it is the king's sanctuary and a royal temple." Amos answered Amaziah, "I was no prophet, nor have I belonged to a company of prophets. I was a shepherd and a dresser of sycamores. The Lord took me from following the flock, and said to me, 'Go, prophesy to my people Israel.' Now hear the word of the Lord. You say, 'Prophesy not against Israel. Preach not against the house of Isaac.' Now thus says the Lord, 'Your wife shall be made a harlot in the city, and your sons and daughters shall fall by the sword. Your land shall be divided by measuring line, and you yourself shall die in an unclean land. Israel shall be exiled far from its land.'"
4: The Lord does nothing without revealing his plan to his servants, the prophets.
6: The Lord has spoken. Who will not prophesy?
4: The Lord took me as I was following the flock and said to me, "Go, prophesy to my people."
6: The Lord has spoken. Who will not prophesy?
7: A reading from the Catechetical Instructions of St. John Mary Vianney, priest. My little children, reflect on these words. The Christian's treasure is not on earth, but in heaven. Our thoughts, then, ought to be directed to where our treasure is. This is the glorious duty of man, to pray and to love. If you pray and love, that is where a man's happiness lies. Prayer is nothing else but union with God. When one has a heart that is pure and united with God, he is given a kind of serenity and sweetness that makes him ecstatic, a light that surrounds him with marvelous brightness. In this intimate union, God and the soul are fused together like two bits of wax that no one can ever pull apart. This union of God with a tiny creature is a lovely thing. It is a happiness beyond understanding. We had become unworthy to pray, but God in His goodness allowed us to speak with Him. Our prayer is incense that gives Him the greatest pleasure. My little children, your hearts are small, but prayer stretches them and makes them capable of loving God. Through prayer, we receive a foretaste of heaven, and something of paradise comes down upon us. Prayer never leaves us without sweetness. It is honey that flows into the soul and makes all things sweet. When we pray properly, sorrows disappear like snow before the sun. Prayer also makes time pass very quickly, and with such great delight that one does not notice its length. Listen, once when I was a purveyor in Bresse, and most of my companions were ill, I had to make a long journey. I prayed to the good God, and believe me, the time did not seem long. Some men immerse themselves as deeply in prayer as fish in water, because they give themselves totally to God. There is no division in their hearts. Oh, how I love these noble souls. St. Francis of Assisi and St. Colette used to see our Lord and talk with Him just as we talk to one another. How unlike them we are. How often we come to the church with no idea of what to do or what to ask for. And yet, whenever we go to any human being, we know well enough why we go. And still worse, there are some who seem to speak to the good God like this. I will only say a couple of things to you, and then I will be rid of you. I often think that when we come to adore the Lord, we would receive everything we ask for if we would ask with living faith and with a pure heart.
3: Our troubles pass quickly, and their burdens seem light when we compare them to the weight of eternal glory,
8: which far exceeds the burden of our suffering.
3: No eye has seen nor ear heard, nor has the heart of man conceived the marvels God has prepared for those who love Him,
8: which far exceeds the burden of our suffering.
3: Let us pray. Almighty and merciful God, who made the priest St. John Vianney wonderful in his pastoral zeal, grant, we pray, that through his intercession and example, we may in charity win brothers and sisters for Christ and attain with them eternal glory. Through our Lord Jesus Christ, your Son, who lives and reigns with you in the unity of the Holy Spirit, God, forever and ever. Amen.
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10: Certain point comes where you have to address the grief. 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
12: Hello, this is Bishop Larry J. Kulik of the Diocese of Greensburg. Let us pray. Remember, O most gracious Virgin Mary, that never was it known that anyone who fled to thy protection, implored thy help, or sought thy intercession was left unaided. Inspired with this confidence, I fly to thee, O Virgin of Virgins, my Mother. To thee do I come, before thee I stand, sinful and sorrowful. O Mother of the Word incarnate, despise not my petitions. but in thy mercy, hear and answer me. Amen.
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9: 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In today's Gospel from Truth and Life, the dramatized audio Bible, another saying straight out of Scripture which has survived in the regular vernacular. 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
20: Then Pharisees and scribes came to Jesus from Jerusalem.
21: Why do your disciples transgress the tradition of the elders? 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
22: 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They are blind guides. And if a blind man leads a blind man, both will fall into a pit.
9: 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We expect so much of our priests. We really must love them and always pray for them. Today's reading from In Conversation with God by Father Francisco Fernandez Carvajal is from Volume 7, Special Feasts. God has placed the priest close to the lives of men that he be a dispenser of divine mercy. Hardly is a man born when the priest regenerates him in baptism, confers a more noble, precious, and supernatural life on him, and makes him a son of God and of the Church of Jesus Christ. A priest strengthens and prepares souls to undergo spiritual combat by means of confirmation. When a child is just able to discern and appreciate the bread of angels, a gift from heaven, the priest feeds and fortifies him with this living and life-giving food. If a person has suffered the misfortune of falling from grace, the priest raises and reconciles him in the name of God through the sacrament of penance. God may call him to found a family, to collaborate in the transmission of human life, and thereby increase the number of faithful on earth and ultimately the ranks of the elect in heaven. The priest is present to bless his noble love and marriage. When the Christian family is finally at the portals of eternity, he feels the need of fortitude and divine aid before appearing before the divine judge. The priest anoints the failing members of the sick or dying Christian with the holy oils and thus comforts him. The priest, therefore, accompanies the Christian throughout the pilgrimage of this life to the gates of heaven, He accompanies the body to its resting place in the grave with rites and prayers of immortal hope. And even beyond the threshold of eternity, he aids the soul with Christian suffrages, if need there be a further purification and alleviation. Thus, from the cradle to the grave, the priest is always a guide, a solace, a minister of salvation, and a dispenser of grace and blessing at the side of the faithful. It is a matter of justice for the faithful to pray each day for priests, especially for those who have the charge of providing for our own spiritual needs, particularly today when we celebrate the feast of the Holy Curé d'Ars. From priests we receive the bread of angels and pardon of our sins. In the words of Saint José María Escrivá, they teach us how to have recourse to Christ, to meet him in the loving tribunal of penance, and in the unbloody renewal of the sacrifice of Calvary, the Mass. We unite ourselves to their prayers and intentions, which habitually encompass the most pressing needs of the Church and souls. We also venerate them with affection, since no one is as truly our neighbor as the person who has healed our wounds. May we love the priests, seeing our Lord in each one. Let us love the priest as we love our neighbor. We ask this grace of reverence through the intercession of the Curé d'Ars. In Conversation with God by Francis Fernandez is published by Scepter Publishers. You'll find it at your local Catholic bookstore. As we continue to honor St. John Vianney, let's join the whole church in prayer once again. We're led by our friends at DivineOffice.org in morning prayer.
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0: Lord, make haste to help me.
3: Glory to the Father, and to the Son, and to the Holy Spirit.
0: As it was in the beginning, is now, and will be forever. Amen. Alleluia.

0: Lord, send forth your light and your truth.
1: Lord, send forth your light and your truth. Defend me, O God, and plead my cause against a godless nation. From deceitful and cunning men, rescue me, O God.
0: Since you, O God, are my stronghold, why have you rejected me? Why do I go mourning, oppressed by the foe?
1: O send forth your light and your truth. Let these be my guide. Let them bring me to your holy mountain, to the place where you dwell.
0: And I will come to the altar of God, the God of my joy, my Redeemer. I will thank you on the harp, O God, my God.
1: Why are you cast down, my soul? Why groan within me? Hope in God. I will praise him still, my Savior and my God.
0: Glory to the Father, and to the Son, and to the Holy Spirit.
1: As it was in the beginning, is now, and will be forever. Amen. Let us pray. Almighty Father, source of everlasting light, send forth your truth into our hearts and pour over us the brightness of your light.
2: Lord, send forth your light and your truth.
1: Lord, keep us safe all the days of our lives.
2: Lord, keep us safe all the days of our lives.
0: Once I said, in the noontime of life I must depart to the gates of the netherworld, where I shall be consigned for the rest of my years.
1: I said, I shall see the Lord no more in the land of the living. No longer shall I behold my fellow men among those who dwell in the world.
0: My dwelling, like a shepherd's tent, is struck down and borne away from me. You have folded up my life like a weaver who severs the last thread.
1: Day and night you give me over to torment. I cry out until the dawn. Like a lion, he breaks all my bones. Day and night, you give me over to torment.
0: Like a swallow, I utter shrill cries. I moan like a dove. My eyes grow weak, gazing heavenward. O Lord, I am in strait. Be my surety.
1: You have preserved my life from the pit of destruction. When you cast behind your back all my sins.
0: For it is not the netherworld that gives you thanks, nor death that praises you. Neither do those who go down into the pit await your kindness.
1: The living give you thanks, as I do today. Fathers declare to their sons, O God, your faithfulness.
0: The Lord is our Savior. We shall sing to stringed instruments in the house of the Lord all the days of our life.
1: Glory to the Father, and to the Son, and to the Holy Spirit,
2: as it was in the beginning, is now, and will be forever. Amen.
1: Lord, keep us safe all the days of our life.
0: To you, O God, our praise is due in Zion.
2: To you, O God, our praise is due in Zion.
1: To you our praise is due in Zion, O God. To you we pay our vows, you who hear our prayer.
0: To you all flesh will come with its burden of sin. Too heavy for us our offenses, but you wipe them away.
1: Blessed is he whom you choose and call to dwell in your courts. We are filled with the blessings of your house, of your holy temple.
0: You keep your pledge with wonders, O God, our Savior, the hope of all the earth and of far distant isles.
1: You uphold the mountains with your strength. You are girded with power. You still the roaring of the seas, the roaring of their waves and the tumult of the peoples.
0: The ends of the earth stand in awe at the sight of your wonders. The lands of sunrise and sunset, you fill with your joy.
1: You care for the earth. Give it water. You fill it with riches. your river in heaven brims over to provide its grain.
0: And thus you provide for the earth. You drench its furrows. You level it, soften it with showers. You bless its growth.
1: You crown the year with your goodness. Abundance flows in your steps. In the pastures of the wilderness it flows.
0: The hills are girded with joy. The meadows covered with flocks. The valleys are decked with wheat. They shout for joy. Yes, they sing.
1: Glory to the Father and to the Son and to the Holy Spirit.
2: As it was in the beginning, is now, and will be forever. Amen.
1: Let us pray. Lord God, hope of all the earth, hear the humble prayer of your children as we sing your praises. Pour out your Spirit on us, so that our lives may bear fruit abundantly.
2: To you, O God, our praise is due in Zion.
3: A reading from the letter to the Hebrews. Remember your leaders who spoke the word of God to you. Consider how their lives ended, and imitate their faith. Jesus Christ is the same yesterday, today, and forever. Do not be carried away by all kinds of strange teaching. The word of the Lord.
4: Thanks be to God.
3: On your walls, Jerusalem, I have set my watchmen to guard you.
4: On your walls, Jerusalem, I have set my watchmen to guard you.
3: Day or night, they will not cease to proclaim the name of the Lord.
4: I have set my watchmen to guard you.
3: Glory to the Father and to the Son and to the Holy Spirit.
4: On your walls, Jerusalem, I have set my watchmen to guard you.
3: What you say of me does not come from yourselves. It is the Spirit of my Father speaking in you.
2: Blessed be the Lord, the God of Israel. He has come to his people and set them free. He has raised up for us a mighty Savior, born of the house of his servant David. Through his holy prophets, he promised of old that he would save us from our enemies, from the hands of all who hate us. He promised to show mercy to our fathers and to remember his holy covenant. This was the oath he swore to our father Abraham, to set us free from the hands of our enemies, free to worship him without fear, holy and righteous in his sight, all the days of our life. You, my child, shall be called the prophet of the Most High, for you will go before the Lord to prepare his way, to give his people knowledge of salvation by the forgiveness of their sins. In the tender compassion of our God, the dawn from on high shall break upon us to shine on those who dwell in darkness and the shadow of death, and to guide our feet into the way of peace. Glory to the Father, and to the Son, and to the Holy Spirit, as it was in the beginning, is now, and will be forever. Amen.
3: What you say of me does not come from yourselves. It is the Spirit of my Father speaking in you.
5: Christ is the good shepherd who laid down his life for his sheep. Let us praise and thank him as we pray.
2: Nourish your people, Lord.
5: Christ, you decided to show your merciful love through your holy shepherds.
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7: Let us again offer our praise to God and pray in the words of Christ.
6: Our Father, who art in heaven, hallowed be thy name. Thy kingdom come, thy will be done, on earth as it is in heaven. Give us this day our daily bread, and forgive us our trespasses, as we forgive those who trespass against us. And lead us not into temptation, but deliver us from evil.
7: Almighty and merciful God, who made the priest Saint John Vianney wonderful in his pastoral zeal, grant, we pray, that through his intercession and example, we may in charity win brothers and sisters for Christ and attain with them eternal glory. Through our Lord Jesus Christ, your Son, who lives and reigns with you in the unity of the Holy Spirit, God, forever and ever. Amen. May the Lord bless us, protect us from all evil, and bring us to everlasting life.
8: Amen.
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0: It is Tuesday, the 4th of August. It is the Feast of St. John Vianney. Let's pray a prayer of his in the name of the Father, and the Son, and the Holy Spirit. I love you, O my God, and my only desire is to love you until the last breath of my life. I love you, O my infinitely lovable God, and I would rather die loving you than live without loving you. I love you, Lord, and the only grace I ask is to love you eternally. My God, if my tongue cannot say in every moment that I love you, I want my heart to repeat it to you as often as I draw breath. Our Father, who art in heaven, hallowed be thy name. Thy kingdom come, thy will be done, on earth as it is in heaven. Give us this day our daily bread, and forgive us our trespasses, as we forgive those who trespass against us. And lead us not into temptation, but deliver us from evil. Amen. St. John Vianney, pray for us. It is the Sunrise Morning Show. Thanks for being along here on a Tuesday morning. I'm Matt Swaim. Anna Mitchell has news. Paul Lockman at the controls. And up this hour, we're going to talk more about St. John Vianney with Father Boniface Hicks, who's written a bunch of stuff about personal prayer through the eyes of the saints. We'll also check in with Marlon De La Torre to talk about how marriage involves picking up your cross. Actually, probably most of you who are married already know that to some degree or another. Father Frank Donio will join us from the Catholic Apostolate Center, and we're going to unpack that Lord of the Rings quote, specifically a quote from Gandalf that made it into the Pope's encyclical on AI and Christian anthropology. We'll tell you where that quote comes from and how it fits with the Pope's vision for the human person in the age of robots. So stay with us if you can. Right now it is 2 minutes past. Here's Anna Mitchell with news.
1: Good morning. President Donald Trump says new talks with Iran are the, quote, last chance for Tehran to forge a deal and avoid an escalation of U.S. strikes on the country. Trump said in the Oval Office yesterday he expects to have an idea relatively soon about how negotiations to reopen the Strait of Hormuz and address the United States' concerns about Iran's nuclear program. A cargo ship has reported it has been hit by a projectile off the coast of Oman in the Strait of Hormuz. The United Kingdom Maritime Trade Operations Center says the report came overnight. Meanwhile, Gaza residents are expected to hold a mass funeral today for 112 Palestinians whose bodies were recovered after nearly 3 years under the rubble in Gaza City. They were among more than 300 people killed in a November 2023 Israeli airstrike. Here in the United States, voters will head to the polls today for another big primary election day in America. More from Mark Mayfield.
2: Ballots are being cast in Michigan, Missouri, Kansas, Virginia, and Washington State. Michigan's Democrat U.S. Senate race is the main event, pitting insurgent progressive Abdul El-Sayed against establishment-backed Congresswoman Haley Stevens. The race has divided the party with fears within the DNC that an El-Sayed victory would pull the party further left and hurt their midterm hopes to regain control of the House and Senate. I'm Mark Mayfield.
1: The accused arsonist suspected of starting one of the wildfires threatening Spokane, Washington, will make a court appearance today. Aaron Farinacci was arrested by a SWAT team yesterday after a witness said he saw him acting suspiciously near where one of the fires began on Saturday. The 37-year-old Spokane resident is being held on $1 million bond. World Youth Day organizers have unveiled the winner of the official theme song competition. From Vatican Radio, Joseph Tulloch reports.

0: The hymn is called Confidete Ego Vici Mundum, or Take Courage, I Have Conquered the World. It begins with the invitation, Come, follow me, sleeping heart, wake up and walk. An international hymn, it is performed in several languages, including Korean, English, Latin and French. The song will serve as both a teaser for the upcoming World Youth Day and its continuous soundtrack. The song was selected following an open competition. The task was simply to create an original composition reflecting the theme of Seoul World Youth Day, which is Take Courage, I Have Conquered the World. The initiative was a success, with 434 submissions received, including 294 from outside Korea. The selected song was then submitted for approval to the Dicastery for the Laity, Family and Life in the Holy See. The winning hymn was composed by Korean musician Francis Ji-Yoon Kim and blends traditional Korean instruments with contemporary touches. More than 30 years after World Youth Day Melilla in 1995, this will be the second time the event has been held in Asia and the first ever in a country where Catholics are a minority. Accommodation, as in previous editions, will be largely provided by families and parishes in the Archdiocese of Seoul. Some 230 parishes have already mobilized to recruit and train volunteer families. Archbishop Peter Chung-Soon Taik of the Archdiocese of Seoul said that, quote, we will do everything possible to ensure that World Youth Day is a celebration of hope and a testament to the hospitality and solidarity of Korea and of Seoul. I'm Joseph Tullock.
1: And the deadline for Major League Baseball to make trades has passed. The biggest blockbuster deal occurred over the weekend when the Los Angeles Dodgers acquired star left-hander Tarik Skubal from the Detroit Tigers. Other deals included the Philadelphia Phillies trading for San Francisco Giants infielder Luis Arraez and the Boston Red Sox acquiring catcher Adley Rutschman from the Baltimore Orioles. In one of the last moves of the day, the San Diego Padres acquired pitcher Casey Mize from the Tigers. Wow, the Tigers selling off.
2: Oh, huh? Poor Tigers.
1: Man. It's two pitchers they've unloaded.
2: So, who is, after all that, who do you think is set up the best? Do you know? Do you have a thought?
1: I mean, I would assume the Dodgers, right?
2: I mean, yeah, you would assume that. But we're not going to... We're not going to reward them with accolades here.
1: I mean,
2: I don't know, the Phillies with Luis Arraez. I mean, that's a strong lineup. I mean, it was already pretty strong.
1: I mean, the rich got richer, right?
2: No, of course they did. Got to have money to make money, Anna Mitchell.
1: I mean, well, I didn't even mean it in terms of money, but I guess I did, kind of.
2: Well, I mean, the analogy fits. Oh, those Dodgers.
1: Where's Bear Wozniak when you need him?
2: Ah, he's out there in Hawaii surfing and laughing at all of us. Oh, Bear.
1: Tyler Stevenson stayed with the Reds.
2: Yes, a lot of people stay with the Reds. Nathaniel Lowe went to the Guardians, where they listen on AM 1260 The Rock. And, of course, Caleb Ferguson, one of our relievers, went to the St. Louis Cardinals, where Adam Wright and the Roadmap to Heaven crew are on Covenant Radio.
1: So you're welcome, guys.
2: Yeah, you're very welcome. Thanks for the cap space. It's 8 minutes past the hour. Father Boniface Hicks now joining us on this feast of St. John Vianney. Pray for us. Father Boniface has got a number of books out there, including Personal Prayer, A Guide for Receiving the Father's Love. Father, good morning.
3: Good morning, Matt.
2: All right, so the Feast of St. John Vianney. Now, this is a guy who was not a well-educated man. I mean, he went through the steps you got to go to, but he did not exactly get summa cum laude at the seminary. And yet, he's considered kind of one of the hardest working priests, at least at the parish level. And, you know, at least that's what he's beloved for. How do you think of him as someone who also hears confessions and has to make prayer a priority in your priesthood?
3: Well, interestingly, Matt, I just became a parish priest. So this is my second day on the job at a parish in Pittsburgh.
2: Oh, so you're an expert at this point on St. John Vianney's
3: My Benedictine
2: experience.
3: Community. So I'm looking at St. John Vianney in a new way for the first time in my priesthood after 22 years. I'm finally serving in a parish. So He's an inspiration for me as a priest who dedicated himself to his people and his parish. As you said, preaching, teaching, hearing confessions, taking care of the sacramental needs. It's where the rubber hits the road. It's where the life of the church is. And he's a great, great inspiration. And really making a priority out of prayer. He speaks beautifully. The second reading for the Office of Readings today from St. John Vianney is very inspirational in terms of placing prayer at the heart of our lives, which he says is nothing else but union with God. And sustaining that union with God, which is filled with sweetness, which makes the time pass by, which empowers us to do great things. But basically, we want to do everything with God. We should be praying always in that sense, but you can't pray always if you don't pray sometimes. And so the explicit connection with him in our times of prayer is just so vital for whatever we're doing.
2: Well, and as Benedictine, you also know you can't pray at all times if you don't pray sometimes, and you can't pray sometimes if you don't pray at specific times, right?
3: Yes, exactly.
2: We're getting into the schedule, but speaking of schedules, now that you're 2 days on the job, have you adjusted the parish bulletin yet to reflect a confession schedule that would match St. John Vianney's yet, or are we going to wait on that?
3: Well, we do have quite a few hours of confession, probably not quite that much, but certainly a lot of availability and a lot of people that take advantage of the sacrament. It's also a huge parish. It's about two orders of magnitude larger than St. John Vianney's parish. but they built a railway to ours after he was there for a decade or so, and people came from all over to go to confession to him.
2: Well, what's interesting is that we have this this priest, St. John Vianney, who is known for, not necessarily being this eloquent preacher. He's not like St. Peter Chrysologus, who we just had, who was the doctor of homilies, right? That's not his skill.
3: Right.
2: But, the world that I come from in evangelical Protestantism, that's how you are judged on whether or not you're a good pastor or a lukewarm pastor or pastor who's not going to make it. Can you get up there and bring it, from the pulpit? Mm-hmm. And how does John Vianney's very life show us that the priesthood is made of something different than that?
3: Yeah, the faithful celebration of the sacraments is just the heartbeat. It's the vital lifeline of our Catholic faith. I think even in terms of, not everybody has the intellectual capacity to absorb, bring in it kinds of homilies. And in fact, probably the majority of people don't, not the majority anyway, a significant percentage. But everybody has the capacity to participate in the Eucharist, to acknowledge their sins and receive absolution in the confessional, to be anointed in the last parts of their life or whenever they're suffering from sickness. The human touch, the personal connection is so powerful. And especially now that we have, AI, large language model engines that can generate better homilies than, at least text-wise, more powerful, drawing from deeper sources, layers of inspiration, the personal touch, the human touch, the personal relationships. This is actually the human component through which God mediates his love to his people. And so the availability, the transparency of a parish priest who's really present, celebrates the sacraments for his people and gives them that tangible connection with God is really the heart of the priesthood.
2: Yeah, it is a wild thing to think about that in the eyes of the church, AI can replace almost everything that a famous preacher does, but it can't replace what happens in the confessional. That's never happening.
3: That's right.
2: It can't. It's not possible. There has to be a human there. That's just how it is, and so I wonder maybe what thought on the life of St. John Vianney you'd leave us with today.
3: Well, I really love his instruction on prayer, and he's also the one that, you know, to make it as simple as possible, one of the peasant parishioners that he had would come to church every day, and John Vianney asked him once, well, what are you doing there? What are you doing in prayer? And he says, well, I come in and sit down, and I look at him, and he looks at me. And speaking about his connection with Jesus, and especially in the Blessed Sacrament, and I think remembering that that's the foundation, to take time, let him look at you. You look at him, and let him look at you. And that's the heart of it. Everything else kind of flows out. There are a lot of different sort of byproducts, and we can go in some different directions.

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0: 18 past. 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
6: President Trump says new talks with Iran are the last chance for Tehran to forge a deal and avoid an escalation of U.S. strikes on the country. World Youth Day organizers have unveiled the winner of the official theme song competition, and thousands from across Europe are gathering in Assisi for the Go Franciscan Youth Meeting, which Pope Leo will attend on Thursday.
0: News at the top and bottom of each hour every weekday morning here on the Sunrise Morning Show. St. John Vianney. That's kind of crazy that Father Boniface Hicks is your parish priest.
6: Can you imagine?
0: Somebody out there?
6: Dude.
0: Got Father Boniface as their pastor. Pretty cool.
6: It is pretty cool.
0: You know, my pastor goes on vacation and every once in a while because you should let your pastors not burn out completely.
6: Right. Yeah.
0: And every once in a while, like once or twice a year, we get filled in at our church. Coming down from the Diocese of Harrisburg, Father John Trujillo of Open Line on EWTN.
6: No way.
0: So every now and then. And you never know when it's going to happen. And, you know, a lot of people have no idea that, like, you know, what an amazing guy has just, like, randomly showed up in their parish. But I know. I know hilarious. All about Father John Trujillo. I've been listening to Father John Trujillo since before I was Catholic, man.
6: That's incredible.
0: First time he showed up, I was like, are you kidding me?
6: Wow.
0: Like,
6: was
0: he's the kind
6: he
0: of person,
6: good in person?
0: He's the kind of person that you're like,
6: radio?
0: We got to book Father John Trujillo for a parish mission. And he just shows up at your Sunday morning. It's crazy.
6: Was he as good in person as he is
0: of
6: on the radio?
0: Of course he was, Anna Mitchell. Nice. What kind of a question is that?
6: I got to ask the question.
0: Why do you think he's on Open Line every week?
6: I mean, it's true, but I just wanted to
0: Why do you think he's
6: affirm?
0: Web of Faith? We're talking the author of Catholicism for Dummies here.
6: I love that.
0: Which is funny because
6: he's no dummy.
0: He's no dummy.
6: Definitely no dummy.
0: So, at any rate,
6: I hope he's listening.
0: I hope he is too. Love that guy. Again, Open Line, of course, is one of the many programs that you can catch daily, weekdaily at least, on the EWTN Global Catholic Radio Network. 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
3: 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Back with us now on the Sunrise Morning Show is Marlon De La Torre. He's Senior Director of the Office of Evangelization for the Diocese of Columbus. He writes at knowingisdoing.org. Good morning, Marlon. Go Bucks.
5: Good morning, Annie. Go Bucks.
3: Now, Marlon, there are a lot of things that a couple thinks about as they prepare for marriage. Why would you encourage them to think about the cross?
5: Oh, gosh. If your future bride, speaking as a future husband, if you see her as a gift and not as a utility, if you see her as somebody who can help you grow in holiness and sanctity, you're also saying that you're going to embrace the challenges and the struggles that she deals with. And so if you do that well, then that's a reflection of the cross. So you're seeing her not necessarily as somebody that's going to fulfill your need. It's someone that you're going to literally embrace something with. That includes both joy and pain. It includes sorrow and grace. It includes so many different things within the marital covenant. So if you're going to engage in a beautiful relationship, you're also seeing, hopefully, that any struggle, anything that person is going through will be yours as well. You're going to walk or accompany that person in that beautiful journey. And that just, in very basic ways, it strengthens the relationship and the resolve of both, which will help you get through, hopefully, any difficulty in life.
3: Mm. But nobody wants to think about this, right? Marlon, I mean, you want to think about this is the person of my dreams going to fulfill all of my desires, you know, et cetera, et cetera. And there's something to that, obviously. I mean, you don't want to go into it like completely negatively. And nobody really wants to think about their fiance as being a cross. But what difference does it make to take on that perspective and to have it as a positive perspective?
5: Oh, gosh. I mean, when you at least look at the human being as a human being, and you hopefully come to the realization that this beautiful spouse-to-be has so many gifts, talents, but also struggles, and that all that is part of that beautiful package of marriage, and that when you see your beautiful bride, you see something that is so joyful, so intimate, so wonderful, that even the struggle is not bothersome. You're not going to say, boy, you suck, and I don't want that from you.
3: Yeah.
5: And you want to go there, hopefully, but you see that through all that supposed calamity, there is a beautiful human being that you just cannot wait to be literally in union with, being married with, have children with, grow old with. And that's the beauty of the cross, and the fact that even though our Lord died, even though we see what he did, and he asks us to bear his cross as we live this earth in preparation for heaven, that all that suffering, all the calamities that he dealt with and that he still deals with because of our own sin, is part of that struggle that gives you joy because you know what the end is. You anticipate the end. And so if you have a partner, literally your spouse, your husband, your wife, leading you towards that end, okay, it's on. I'd love to take this journey with you through all the good, the bad, and the ugly. This is what literally being married to you is all about.
3: Tell us what the Catechism has to say about this.
5: Oh, gosh. There's so many beautiful things that the Catechism says that it lays it very clearly for us. But there's something so intimate that it says that Christ is the source of everything for us. That even as we encountered God, that our encounter in matrimony, it allows us to basically take up our cross, be strengthened, rise again when we fall, to forgive one another, to bear one another's burdens. I mean, it's very clear what the Catechism says to this, that if we subject to one another in reverence, Christ will be the center of our life. It'll be the center of holy matrimony. And we're called to love one another with a supernatural tenderness, with a fruitfulness for love. That's beautiful language that the Catechism lays out. Bear each other's burdens. Be subject to one another in grace in Christ. Love one another with a beautiful tenderness and fruitfulness. I mean, that's literally marriage. That's the covenant that we bear the good and the struggle and the bad and the ugly. But ultimately, it's Christ that gives us that reverence towards one another.
3: What difference does it make to the children if I view my marriage through the lens of the way of the cross?
5: Oh, Lord, practically speaking, it's a son watching his father open the door for his mother and being respectful. It's serving her, and that he develops that proper understanding of how to serve someone else other than himself. It's a daughter viewing the fact that her mother cares for her husband so intimately, is making sure that he is both spiritually well and mentally and physically well. It's understanding that servitude on both ends. So when children see that, and when they see, most importantly, that both mom and dad are praying for one another, interceding for one another, that hopefully will carry forth through the children, and they'll see a different light of what it means to have a beautiful relationship.
3: We've been talking to Marlon De La Torre. There is much more that you can read about over at his site, knowingisdoing.org, which you can find linked at our site, sonrisemorningshow.com. Marlon, thank you, and go Bucks.
5: Appreciate it, Eddie. Go Bucks.
3: And you can find all of our guests linked on a daily basis at sonrisemorningshow.com. 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Half past the hour now on the Sunrise Morning Show. It's time for news. President Donald Trump says new talks with Iran are the, quote, last chance for Tehran to forge a deal and avoid an escalation of U.S. strikes on the country. Trump said in the Oval Office yesterday he expects to have an idea relatively soon about how negotiations to reopen the Strait of Hormuz and address the United States' concerns about Iran's nuclear program. Gaza residents are expected to hold a mass funeral today for 112 Palestinians whose bodies were recovered after nearly 3 years under rubble in Gaza City. They were among more than 300 killed in a November 2023 Israeli airstrike. Meanwhile, the chairman of the U.S. Bishops Committee on International Justice and Peace has called for intense prayers for the success of the negotiations between Israel and Hamas. Bishop Elias Zidon released a statement yesterday saying he was heartened by the news of a deal that would disarm Hamas and lead to an Israeli withdrawal from Gaza. He said, quote, "This agreement's successful implementation, as its principles statement says, has the potential of finally providing the Palestinian people with a credible political path that achieves self-determination and statehood. This would be a major milestone," he said, conscious of the extreme challenges inherent in this ongoing peace process. "Let us entrust the hearts and minds of the negotiators to the maternal care of Our Lady of Wisdom, that she may illumine and enliven their efforts to finally achieve peace in those sacred lands," end quote. The White House will bring together some of the biggest names in artificial intelligence today to discuss a new cybersecurity review framework for advanced AI models. Tammy Trujillo reports.
0: Representatives from companies including OpenAI, Google, and Anthropic are expected to join the meeting focused on a voluntary program created under President Trump. The framework would allow the government to evaluate powerful AI systems before they're widely released, including testing whether they could be used to identify vulnerabilities or carry out cyber attacks. Officials say the program is not a licensing requirement, but it comes as concerns grow over the risks posed by AI technology. I'm Tammy Trujillo.
3: World Youth Day organizers have unveiled the winner of the official theme song competition. From Vatican Radio, Joseph Tulloch reports.

0: The hymn is called Confidete Ego Vici Mundum, or Take Courage, I Have Conquered the World. It begins with the invitation, Come, follow me, sleeping heart, wake up and walk. An international hymn, it is performed in several languages, including Korean, English, Latin and French. The song will serve as both a teaser for the upcoming World Youth Day and its continuous soundtrack. The song was selected following an open competition. The task was simply to create an original composition reflecting the theme of Seoul World Youth Day, which is Take Courage, I Have Conquered the World. The initiative was a success, with 434 submissions received, including 294 from outside Korea. The selected song was then submitted for approval to the Dicastery for the Laity, Family and Life in the Holy See. The winning hymn was composed by Korean musician Francis Ji-Yoon Kim and blends traditional Korean instruments with contemporary touches. More than 30 years after World Youth Day Melilla in 1995, this will be the second time the event has been held in Asia and the first ever in a country where Catholics are a minority. Accommodation, as in previous editions, will be largely provided by families and parishes in the Archdiocese of Seoul. Some 230 parishes have already mobilized to recruit and train volunteer families. Archbishop Peter Chung-Soon Taik of the Archdiocese of Seoul said that, quote, we will do everything possible to ensure that World Youth Day is a celebration of hope and a testament to the hospitality and solidarity of Korea and of Seoul. I'm Joseph Tullock.
1: The Bishop of Spokane is asking for prayers as crews are working around the clock to protect lives and property as massive wildfires rage across parts of eastern Washington. Officials say more than 700 structures have been destroyed in the Spokane area, but the full extent of the damage is not yet known. That's the news on the Sunrise Morning Show. It's 35 past. The Sunrise Morning
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5: Baltimore Catechism asks, what is baptism? Baptism is a sacrament which cleanses us from original sin, makes us Christians, children of God, and heirs of heaven. First, original sin. This is something we have inherited from Adam and Eve, and it removes us from the vision of God. Baptism takes away both original sin that we have inherited and our personal sin. Baptism makes us Christians. It is by baptism that I can say that I am one with Christ, I have died with Him, and I hope to rise again with Him. It makes me a child of God. Through that spiritual union with God, I can now say that I am like Him, an adopted son, and baptism makes me an heir of heaven. Because those who are the sons and daughters of the King, well, they have a right to the kingdom. Let us thank the Lord for baptism and all the graces that it confers upon us. Reflecting on the Baltimore Catechism, I'm Dominican Father Ezra Sullivan.

0: Back with us now on the Sunrise Morning Show is Father Frank Donio from the Catholic Apostolate Center. Good morning, Father Frank.
1: Good morning, Anna.
0: So we're continuing our mini-series on Evangelii Gaudium, which was a point of inspiration for the recent extraordinary consistory of the College of Cardinals with Pope Leo. And today we are going to discuss the communal and societal dimensions of evangelization. What does that mean?
1: Well, I'd like to go to the homily that Pope Leo gave when he opened this consistory, and this could give us a little bit of a frame.
0: Okay.
1: So as we reflect on the encyclical that I promulgated on 15 May last, which of course was Magnifica Humanitas, his addition to the magisterium, the papal magisterium of social encyclicals, we must persevere, he says, along the path outlined by St. Paul VI when he coined the phrase the civilization of love. The world was in the midst of the Cold War, an arms race, and severe economic instability. In that context, the Church proposed an alternative path to that of ideological opposition between systems and envisioned a social order in which justice and charity are intertwined. Indeed, this is how Christian witness becomes prophecy, evangelization, and service for a new world, as well as a cultural and social project that promotes integral human development. As she proclaims the gospel, amid both joys and persecutions, the Church is never partial, since she is for everyone, and to each she addresses the same message of conversion and salvation. It's important to understand that Pope Leo is continuing a path not just with Pope Francis, but over many, many years and many popes, of seeing the connection between evangelization, between proclamation of the gospel, and what happens on this side of life, and what happens to human beings and human dignity. So there's that connection that I think is important to kind of frame what we're going to be talking about.
0: Okay, so basically, just correct me if I'm wrong, but, you know, there are those who would say, well, you're going to have wars and persecutions, and there's not really anything that we can do about it on this side of the veil, and we just need to await the day when, you know, the Lord comes again and institutes the new Jerusalem, et cetera, et cetera, et cetera. And the Church would respond to that saying, well, yes, there is sin in the world, and there will be, but that doesn't mean that we don't try to do something about it.
1: Well, it's part of the mission that we're given. The mission is not just simply to preach, it's to do. It's to heal. That's what the mission was that was given to the apostles, to preach and to heal, and to the Church, until he comes again. Yes, we will be unfinished. There will be moments where we'll think, oh no, it's all just going in a totally different direction. And yet, Christ ultimately prevails. How many regimes that try to destroy Christianity have ended up on the ash heap of history?
0: Yeah.
1: They were so convinced, starting with the Roman Empire, and then everyone since, who have thought that somehow we will push down. Why? Because we as believers, we're called to transform the world. We're called to assist our brothers and sisters and show the infinite love of God. As Pope Francis says in Evangelii Gaudium 178, confers upon them an infinite dignity. This is why we care about the unborn. This is why we care about those who are poor and suffering. This is why we care about those who are elderly and people want to just simply say, no, they don't, their lives are not important. Life is important from womb to tomb. And therefore, we as believers in Christ, this is part of our mission as believers to lift up human dignity when it's being trampled down.
0: I'm really glad you brought up the Roman Empire and the role that St. Augustine would probably take issue with how I'm about to word this, but the role of Christianity in the fall of the Roman Empire And you think about, I mean, let's look at more recent times. I'm not even old enough to remember the fall of the Berlin Wall, for instance. And yes. yet, think of the role of the church in that. Did anybody, Father, I don't know, you're old enough to remember the fall of the Berlin Wall? Do you remember?
1: Yes, sort of? I do. And I do. And I grew, you know, I came of age, if you will, in the in high school and in college in the 80s. Okay, so that dates exactly where I'm.
0: So
1: that was the time where you thought there would just be mutual assured destruction. This was
0: right.
1: This was a the things were very hot in the so-called Cold War at the time, and no one would have guessed that communism would just start to fall like a house of cards.
0: And yet,
1: by the end of that decade,
0: did that stop John Paul II from that work?
1: No, and in fact, if we recall from history, that there he is in Poland a year after he's elected, and he is calling for that kind of change. I mean, it was just, again, there's this domino effect where things do change. And so we can believe that there's not that opportunity to do that. But that's then saying that God doesn't prevail. May not be on our timetable, and there may be great suffering and persecution, which certainly has happened over many centuries and continues to happen when people try to shut down the voices of those who are standing for human dignity, who are standing for their faith and the recognition that we must be in solidarity, to use the word that Pope St. John Paul II would use, to be in solidarity with our brothers and sisters, particularly those who are most in need.
0: There are those out there who would say that the church has no business being involved in anything that would involve political whatever, you know, and we stand firmly against that. The church has something to say about this and something to do about this.
1: Yes, and in fact, in Magnifica Humanitas, in number 30, where Pope Leo is talking about his predecessor, namesake Leo XIII's encyclical, which is that first social encyclical, Rerum Novarum, mm-hmm. which was in the middle of what here in the United States would have been called the Gilded Age mm-hmm. and the Industrial Revolution and so forth. And the last line is really powerful. He says, Rerum Novarum thereby continue to remind us that there is no authentic evangelization that does not also affect the structures of human society. That's a pretty powerful statement.
0: It really is. Thank you so much, Father Frank Donio. You can find the Catholic Apostolate Center linked at sunrisemorningshow.com. Up next on the Sunrise Morning Show, Joseph Pierce joins us to talk about why Pope Leo quoted Gandalf in his encyclical. Hope you can stay with us. It's 9:45.
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6: It is Tuesday, August 4th. Here's Anna with headlines.
0: President Trump says new talks with Iran are, quote, the last chance for Tehran to forge a deal and avoid an escalation of U.S. strikes on the country. The chairman of the U.S. Bishops Committee on International Justice and Peace is calling for intense prayers for the success of negotiations between Israel and Hamas. And the Bishop of Spokane is asking for prayers as crews are working around the clock to protect lives and property from massive wildfires raging across parts of eastern Washington.
6: News at the top and bottom of each hour every morning here on the Sunrise Morning Show, a production of Sacred Heart Radio out of Cincinnati. It is 12 minutes past the hour. I'm Matt Swaim, joined now by Joseph Pierce, a visiting professor of literature at Ave Maria University, a visiting fellow of Thomas More College of Liberal Arts. You can join his inner sanctum at jpierce.co and find all kinds of things he's had to say about J.R.R. Tolkien. But he's not the only person of import who's had something to say about Tolkien of late. Joseph, welcome back.
7: It's good to be back, Matt.
6: I imagine that you, like many of our listeners who are huge fans of the world of Middle Earth, were overjoyed to see that when Pope Leo decided to say something to the world about artificial intelligence and the human person, that he ended up quoting from Tolkien. How did you react when you found that out?
7: I was obviously, as you say, delighted and pleased, and it shows that something of a kinship of spirit beyond the theology with between the Holy Father and myself. We're both obviously great lovers of the world of Middle Earth. He quoted actually the words of Gandalf, and I sometimes say jokingly to my friends that this is the first time in the history of the church that a wizard has been quoted as an authority.
6: Yeah, in the ordinary magisterium now.
7: So I sometimes say that he was merely Gandalf the Grey, but he's now Saint Gandalf the White. So so I've been having fun with it, but I certainly, you know, the wisdom of Gandalf has moved many people over the years, myself included, and I'm pleased it's also moved the Holy Father, and he's quoted Gandalf as a character that has something pertinent and powerful to say about the problem of artificial intelligence and the challenges that it presents to the dignity of the human person.
6: I think the context that Gandalf himself is speaking in is worth reflecting on. So this is in Return of the King. King Theoden has fallen in battle. Denethor of Gondor has burned himself alive in despair for staring too long at the Palantir and losing all hope. Aragorn has come up with the ships and won the day at Minas Tirith. But they look around and they realize that Mordor has them vastly outgunned, and they don't know where Frodo and Sam are with the ring. So what are they going to do? Right? There are some things that were in their control. Do they hunker down and just wait for the next attack to come find them? Do they go out and meet it? Should they still hope for anything good to happen from the small hope that there is with Frodo and Sam? That's the context. And it seems to me like this is a pretty good context to relate to, you know, how sometimes we feel about the world that's sort of overwhelming around us, especially with AI, which we don't feel like we can control.
7: No, exactly, and I would like to, you know, I think actually the example of Denethor, who commits suicide because he spends too much time staring into the Palantir stone, which basically just shows him the propaganda of the enemy. He allows the Palantir stone to do his seeing for him, his thinking for him. There's a definite analogy with AI there, which I think that we should be thinking about. Perhaps I could just actually, it's only one sentence, perhaps I could actually quote the words of Gandalf.
6: Yes, please do.
7: That Pope Leo
6: quoted. Now that we have a fuller context of the quote, yes.
7: Exactly. So you've already given the context about when in the story these words are uttered. But they are, it is not our part to master all the tides of the world, but to do what is in us for the succor of those years wherein we are set, uprooting the evil in the fields that we know, so those who live after may have clean earth to till. So, I mean, the real point about this is that we should not be concerning ourselves and worrying ourselves unnecessarily about things beyond our control. You know, the darkness of the big powers out there and what they're trying to impose upon us. we need to be taking care, first of all, of our own spiritual souls for our relationship with Christ, but also our love of neighbor. And that means love of our actual, real, not artificial neighborhoods in cyberspace, but real neighborhoods in real space. Those around us, we need to be basically loving our close neighbors and making the world a better place in the time that we are here. That's the only thing we're called to do. We're not called to rule the world. We're not called to fix the world, except in a small way, that every act of sanctity is healing the world.
6: You know, there's another line that's, if you extend that quote one more sentence, so Gandalf says, we are to uproot the evil in the fields that we know so that those who live after may have clean earth to till. And then the sentence that follows that didn't make it into encyclical is, what weather they shall have is not ours to rule. What another thing for us to realize that we must surrender, not only the things we have in our world to control for our children, but also to realize that whoever comes after us, we can't control the circumstances they're going to live in either. All we can do is leave them the cleanest earth to till that we can. And that, you know, can mean a lot of people talk about that in terms of climate, but, you know, beyond the geographical biomes and climate in that sense, like the philosophical and cultural climate, we don't have total control over that sometimes even in our own households, but we have space to do good things to try and cultivate an environment in whatever ways we have strength to do.
7: Yeah, and it needs to be basically locally. So yes, we don't buy into the public school system. We have good classical schools. We have homeschooling. So that's on that local level. We buy our products from local farmers markets, small suppliers. We don't have to be buying into the global system, and we don't have to be spending lots of money in technology, and we certainly don't need to be addicted to AI and spending all of our time looking at a screen instead of looking up at the stars or reading a book. So there are all sorts of ways that we can practically be fighting for the good, the true, and the beautiful where we are in the time that we've got. We can't change the past, and we won't be able to change anything about the future after we've gone, except perhaps through prayer, but that's taken the whole thing to a whole different ballgame. So, I mean, prayer after we're dead, if we actually get to the place
6: right,
7: where we
6: exactly,
7: want to help.
6: You know, yeah. But, you know, this concept, too, of you know, the little things we can do, I mean, I would love to buy everything that I can locally, but every now and then I need stuff that's not made locally. You know, you can't do everything in every way, right? You can only do the things that you have the strength and control to do. But that's also, you know, bringing it back to Saint Therese, she has this sort of key that unlocks a sort of spiritual superpower in regard to these things, because we do want to do the big thing. We want to overhaul the world. We want to make the move that's going to undo everything. We want to elect the leader that's going to fix everything. And yet where these battles actually take place are in our small relationships and our small decisions in the smallness of our homes.
7: Yeah, the first shall be last, and small is beautiful, and God became small himself. God exalts the humble. We're not meant to be ruling the world. It's not good for us to be ruling the world. We shouldn't want to rule the world. We should be merely trying to grow in sanctity and helping our neighbors do the same. That's all we're called to do. It's all very simple. And I want to add, by the way, as regards practicalities here, we talk about voting in the elections, and of course we should do that. But every single dollar we spend is a vote for making the world a better or worse place. So we do have to be morally conscious of the impact that we're having with every penny we spend. That's something, you know, we can be doing every single day.
6: Well, thanks so much, Joseph Pierce. You know, if you go to jpierce.co, you can find actually a whole bunch of stuff about Lord of the Rings and faith and you name it. There are a lot of angles to explore, shall we say. And, you know, Joseph's been doing this not just with Lord of the Rings, but with a whole bunch of other people. As a matter of fact, the first book of his that I ever read was kind of the last book that convinced me that I need to go ahead and become Catholic. Anna Mitchell, did I ever tell you which book that was?
0: Literary Converts?
6: The Literary Converts by Joseph Pierce.
0: Sorry, I was trying to think of the name of it.
6: I mean, I'm sitting there reading about all these incredible authors that I love and how they became Catholic, and then there in the middle is Sir Alec Guinness. I'm like, Obi-Wan Kenobi became Catholic too. Like, I'm
0: then
6: done.
0: I gotta be Catholic.
6: I'm done.
0: I mean, if Obi-Wan Kenobi is Catholic, then...
6: And years later, I was like, I wonder if you can just, like, reach out to this guy. Ah, he's probably too big of a deal. He won't get back to me.
0: Do you remember when he agreed to be a regular?
6: I was like, are you kidding me?
0: I lost my mind.
6: It's incredible. jpierce.co. Go check out Joseph's stuff. We're back with more after this. It's 3 minutes till.
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3: 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Microsoft is issuing a security warning about hotel Wi-Fi. The company says Russian hackers are using phony sign-in pages to break into accounts. It says the operation is nicknamed Captive Crunch, and it involves a widespread compromise on Wi-Fi networks at hospitality-related organizations. Experts advise using your phone as a hotspot as a safer option. Washington State National Guard General Gent Welch says the devastation from the Spokane fire is difficult to describe. Washington State National Guard Major General Gent Welch says the devastation from the Spokane wildfire is difficult to describe.
4: I've been to a lot of places around the world, not so good places around the world, and I can tell you today that that's a war zone.
3: Welch says residents face a very long recovery, and some people may choose to relocate elsewhere. Welch says the National Guard is also helping with fires in Deer Creek, Leavenworth, and Chelan. In Spokane, troops are mainly assisting law enforcement. Texas's Children's Hospital plans to open a detransition clinic in Houston, becoming the first facility of its kind, giving patients who regret life-altering procedures a chance of restorative care. According to the Epic Times, the facility, which has yet to announce its opening date, is part of an agreement with state and federal authorities to halt gender-affirming care at children's hospitals while offering help to those who transitioned medically. Spider-Man's Brand New Day has surpassed Avengers Endgame for the biggest domestic opening weekend of all time. The fourth film in the Tom Holland-led franchise brought in a massive $360 million in its debut. Brand New Day has brought in a global total of $932 million and is expected to eclipse $1 billion sometime this week. I'm Mary Graham for listener-supported Relevant Radio.
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8: And it's Tuesday. It's Tuesday, August 4th, 2026. Great to be with you, Sarah Tafoya. Great to be with each of you. Happy Tuesday. It's the Feast of St. John Vianney. Very faithful priest in France, and kind of like living in the confessional, hearing people's confessions. More on Feast of John Vianney in a bit here. A couple things in the news. The All-Star or the Major League Baseball trading deadline is today, I believe, or maybe it was yesterday. I guess it was yesterday. So a lot of things happened. If you're a Yankees fan, not a lot happened. The Yankees actually did lose yesterday against St. Louis, 13-7. There was a bit of a comeback there on the Yankees' part in the middle of the game, but as I said, they did lose to St. Louis, and they're not number one in their division, but they're close, and you know, you can tell I'm rooting for the Yankees here. We'll see how that plays out as the season goes on. The Red Sox did get three-time All-Star catcher Adley Rutschman, and there are a lot of other trades that happened yesterday. I guess LA is the team that everyone's watching. They made some good trades, and I think they spend the most money. So we'll see if they win the World Series again. But like I said, rooting for the Yankees. A couple things also in the news. The Senate Judiciary will vote today for Acting Attorney General Todd Blanche. You might recall we had a conversation with Steve Mosher, Population Research Institute, If indeed Blanches becomes Attorney General, and I suspect he will, let's all pray that he does limit access to chemical abortion. There's a case in Louisiana that would allow him to kind of do that. And that would certainly be good for all the moms who are being led down a very horrible road there. There's more to talk about in the news, and we'll get to that in due course. But I've been looking forward to Eric Jenness joining us here. He's a master pianist, a composer, and a world-renowned performer, originally hailing from Canada. And Eric's musical education includes first-class ARCT honors in piano performance from the Royal Conservatory of Music in Toronto. He's also studied film scoring. And here's a good quote from Kevin James. I'm sure you all know who Kevin James is. He says, "Our household actually feels incomplete without the serenity and vigor of his music playing on a loop in the background." So let's play a short bit from Eric. I think it's called Rebellion. And then Eric will be looking forward to talking to you here.

0: So that's, like I said, that's Rebellion, and that's Eric Jenness, and such beautiful work, Eric. Good morning, and welcome to the show.
1: Good morning, Mark. Thank you so much for having me on the show. This is great.
0: Yeah, you bet. I've been looking forward to talking with you. If we go back 10 or 15 years, you did a benefit for Good Counsel Homes. I remember hearing your name for the first time then. Do you remember that benefit?
1: Yeah, I do. That was that in Connecticut.
0: Yep.
1: But you know what? That was thousands of concerts ago. And so I do remember Good Counsel Homes, and I remember the good people that ran it. They gave so selflessly. It was just such a wonderful thing, you know. So, yeah, it was with great fondness. I mean, I try to use my music as much as possible. I offer it out there. You know, Mark, in all the years I've been doing this work, I've never had a contract, never. My accountant reminds me, you know, that I'm about the dumbest businessman he's ever met in the world. But and I thank him because he says that the year before, you know. But what's funny
0: is providing.
1: That I just do my best to build up our church. There's so much that needs to be with regards to our church. And so I, you know, so excited to build up that, you know, Good Counsel and many other great organizations that great people are doing to serve the church.
0: Yeah. Well, I'm thrilled to be talking with you, Eric. And like you said, you've done thousands of concerts, and we're going to play a little bit of your music as we go here. But on that topic of thousands, you've performed in prisons, I think, nearly 1,500 times.
1: Correct.
0: And
1: On
0: death row in Texas, five times.
1: Yeah.
0: My question is, who or what drew you into this?
1: Yeah, that's a great question. So when I started playing, I promised myself when I was a young man, first of all, I just want to comment, Mark, you commented at the very beginning about today's the Feast of St. John Vianney. And it is such a beautiful, to me, it's such a great feast day. And I'll tell you why. St. John Vianney, as you pointed out, almost lived in the confessional. That's awesome. It just shows you the impact that he felt that the sacraments had on the soul of the person. So much so that he sat in the confessional as long as there's people that were willing to go to confession. And so, you know, the power of the sacraments, we can't ever underestimate that. You know, so for your listeners kind of thing, you know, use the sacraments, get to communion as much as you can and as reverently as you can and as focused as you can. And it's the same with the confessional, you know, get in the confessional and do it to heal. You know, we all need healing. We're all so imperfect. People say, oh, go to Mass every day. That's wonderful. That's holy. I thought, no, it's not holy. I go to Mass every day, Mark, because I desperately need God. That's the only reason. If I wasn't such a mess, I wouldn't need Mass every day. So
0: well, and I was listening to your music yesterday, preparing for today, and I literally started crying. I was like, what is going on?
1: Yeah,
0: and,
1: that's
0: because I need healing.
1: Yeah. Oh, amen. And that's why. So so with regards to, you know, how I got started in the prisons, I promised myself when I was a young man starting out in music, anybody wants to hear an Eric Jenness concert, I will move mountains to get there. I'm not going to let money stop me. I'm not going to let distance stop me. I just look at it like, you know, if you're asked to go, you go. You know, God give you a gift. The whole goal, I try to work backwards, Mark. The whole goal is to die and to stand before God and to say, you gave me a gift. And I did my best with the gift you gave me. I tried to serve in the way that I felt would serve you best, Lord. Not building my brand, not, you know, interested in making a big name. It's just when I die, who's going to care about my brand? Nobody's going to care about my brand. Nobody's going to care about my name. You know, it's all, how did you use the gift I gave you? And so I promised, you know, I promised myself and I promised our Lord, someone wants an Eric Jenness concert, they get it. So a gentleman asked me to play in this prison, and Mark, the response was astounding. I went and played, and you knew as soon as you walked into that place, you knew you were somewhere different. Like, there's no cell phones, you know, everything, the ugliness is so apparent. Like, there's no color, there's nothing that you would walk into any prison and say, this is really beautiful. You know, the nicest prison chapels I've played in have some color. you know, and beauty is everything. And the lack of it, like I walked in and the sidewalks were all chipped up and the cement was all cracked and weeds were growing on the cement and all the lawn furniture was broken. And I walk in and, you know, that there's bright fluorescent light that casts this really weird dark shadow. And there was nothing about it, Mark, that was appealing whatsoever that you would say, oh, I really, you know, I'm really moved by this. They were taped a foot and a half from the wall on each side so that the inmates would walk up and down that. The way they carried themselves was, you know, sloppy and, you know, undignified. The way that the correctional officers would regard them, the way they regarded the correctional officers often was without dignity and without sort of maturity. And so you walked in and you knew you were somewhere different. We started to play and, you know, second row, this veteran, you know, stood up, threw up his arms, double murder. He's not going anywhere. And he yelled out, I forgot what hope felt like. And I'm thinking over all my sound, which is loud, I put it loud in there, I forgot what hope felt like. And it struck me. So I read all the musicology.
0: Did you keep performing at that moment?
1: Oh, yeah. Oh, I kept going. In fact, you know, a few minutes later, there was a violin solo. Everything stopped, and I performed with, like, world-class soloists. Then this violin played, and the whole front row stood up and sort of ran to the stage, not in a threatening way at all. And they just started saying, play, in the middle of the song, and they were just so excited that she was playing. And it hit me. I thought, I kind of felt ashamed right there in the middle of the show, Mark, because I never thought of playing in prisons. I never considered people in prisons. I don't commit crimes, and I don't, you know, sort of befriend people who are sort of have criminal intent. And so I thought, I have neglected. There are hundreds of thousands of people who obviously would love to hear this kind of music in their facilities. There's no glamour. There's no, you know, brand. There's no beautiful music reviews. There's none of that. And yet I have these great musicians. And right there, I thought, okay, we're changing focus, and this is where we're going. So I started to play and focus on people that do not have, you know, that do not have access to this. So prisons, I've done close to 1,500. Yes, and I'm doing a historic concert later this month in 3 weeks. I'm playing in the women's death row in Texas. They've never had a concert.
0: Hey, Eric, let's take a quick pause there because we're going to take a break. But I want to pick up exactly where you're talking on the other side of the break, namely how this experience is influencing the actual music itself. And then this concert that's coming up here for women on death row in Texas. I will add that I was in a halfway house in Newark back in, I guess it was in May. And I realized, as we all realize, through a wide variety of circumstances that had nothing to do with me, I had been put in a lot of good situations over my life. And these brothers of mine are coming into this. It was like three or four guys trying to offer some coaching on kind of what one does when one leaves the halfway house. But I realized, wow, these brothers of mine are here, and we're all brothers, and they're coming in, streaming in like children, just looking for direction. And it was very humbling. Like, who am I to be somehow any more qualified to give you counsel, because we're all so needy. So let's take that short break, and when we come back, we'll pick up where you left us there, Eric.

0: You've been meaning to write your will for years. August is Make-A-Will Month. This is one of the most loving things you can do for your family. Catholic Legacy makes it simple, and you could be done in 30 minutes.
1: I did this last year. It was so quick. Great thing to do. Don't wait until it's too late. Create your Catholic will today.
0: 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All from the comfort of your home

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1: So we're talking with Eric Jenness, who's the composer and the pianist and a world-renowned performer. And he's spending a lot of his time in prison ministry. And Eric, you recognize that music. That was Butterfly on our way into the break from your album Redemption. And this, that what we're listening to now is Redemption, title track to Redemption. So over to you, Eric. You were telling us more about your work.
2: Yeah, that's so beautiful. Thank you. So, yeah, later this month I'm playing in Women's Death Row. Now, I just want to give you a sense and your listeners a sense because, you know, a lot of, you know, we all have our vision of what it's like in prison, and I'm going to share with you what it's like for most inmates. So I played this in solitary confinement. They call it now administrative segregation. The bottom line is they're separated for women in Florida, and it was not 4 units. I was playing. And for me to hit them all, although they were in very close proximity, I had to do 4 full concerts. So I did the first concert, and Mark, I heard this faint screaming throughout the whole show. And then I played the second concert. I moved my gear, and there's a lot of gear. There's a whole truckload of gear to tear down and set up. So I moved it, heard the screaming, played the second show, heard the faint screaming throughout the show. And I'm thinking, what is that? Like, it was really, I'm thinking, someone helped that poor woman. And
1: your audience is one woman.
2: No. My audience is one woman per cell and about 50 women. So there's
1: gotcha.
2: Nobody in my audience. Nobody's right there, but they're all right there. They're all in their cell. So in between songs, when I talk, I'm running from cell to cell. So you got a picture playing in a long hallway full of cells. And I'm just running from cell to cell, talking to each woman, high-fiving them through, you know, a steel grate kind of thing. They're in their cells. And so they can hear the music. I set up my speakers so that everybody can hear it. It's as though they're all right in front of me like a regular audience, but nobody's right in front of me. And so, yeah, it's a rough setup.

0: And so I'm there running from cell to cell. There's absolutely nothing sort of glamorous about this setup. I'm running in between from woman to woman, and I'm talking about the song and what made me write the song. And then I played the second show, went and played the third show, heard the screaming, went to play at the fourth show, and they said, listen, there's a woman in here who's having a real emotional problem. And so she's just too upset. We can't continue with the concert in the fourth unit. So I packed up my gear. I was walking towards my truck to load my truck with my gear, which takes, about half an hour because there's a lot of gear. And all I couldn't get her screaming out of my head. All I thought is, I'm leaving. And yet she's screaming still. She's in so much emotional pain, and we all have our judgments. Well, she deserves it. Well, they should throw away the key. Well, a lot of their backgrounds, Mark, as you pointed out, are so bad. They're unrecognizably human. The ultimate in abuse of, the ultimate in neglect when they were children. The inability to feel, the inability to experience love, the sense that they are so rotten that they've never felt love. Over and over, there's so much problems. The amount of mental, dysfunction, the amount of emotional brokenness and dysfunction is just rampant. So this woman was screaming, and I only use her as one little prototype for the whole lot. And that is that I left, and she's there, and she's still screaming. And you know what, Mark? Here's the sad thing. Nobody cares. There's nobody to call. There's nobody to help. There's nobody that cares to help. And so I thought, I'm gone. And, when people leave for the day, they're gone for the day. And she's still in that cell screaming.
1: She's still in there.
0: And it just broke my heart. And that, very typical on one level or another to what's going on. Some are silent but screaming. Some are joyful and screaming. I don't mean literally screaming. I mean internally screaming. They're alone. And they know it, and, an inmate once told me I was in the segregated unit, and I had a really, really bad toothache. And so I told the correctional officer, hey, I got a really bad toothache. Can we get a dentist? And he said, nobody cares about your toothache. And that was his wake-up call. He said, I realized right there and then, I'm alone. What am I doing with my life? And so, thanks be to God, he straightened things out. But it's the kind of thing where, God didn't ask me to judge them. He didn't ask me to evaluate their situations. He asked me to go and bring, humanity to them. So, that famous scene in Shawshank Redemption, I'm blessed. I get to live that every show. Every show, something really profound happens. This one man stood up once, Mark, and said, I've hurt a lot of people in my life. And he referenced, other things that were really bad that I won't mention. And there was about 200 people there, and he sat there and he wept. Now, usually when people weep, I crack a joke or something to kind of break the tension. I let this man cry and cry, and everybody was silent watching him cry. And then he because I gave him the microphone, he had a question. And then he said, I will never hurt another person again. I've had a higher encounter with my own humanity. Beauty affects. So I beg people, do not let your children bathe in the ugly and in a great deal of things that perhaps may be more ugly in this culture. Parents have the right to evaluate situations and evaluate content and say, I love you far too much to allow yourself to expose this. Don't ever ask me or expect me to allow you to bring ugliness into your life. I'm not going to do it. I'm only going to bathe you in beauty because you deserve it.
1: So Eric, let's pray to Our Lady for that woman who was screaming, for that man, and for these others. Hail Mary, full of grace, the Lord is with thee. Blessed art thou among women, and blessed is the fruit of thy womb, Jesus.
0: Holy Mary, Mother of God, pray for us sinners now and at the hour of our death. Amen.
1: Do you follow a ritual before a concert?
0: Basically, once I set up about an hour before the show, and then I go off. And yeah, I do the sound check with the musicians, and then I go find a corner. And sometimes, to be honest, I have to sleep a bit because, I may have gotten half an hour of sleep the night before because I may have been driving all night from the concert prior, So, it's not uncommon for me to play a concert in a city and then the next morning have to be at a prison at 5 a.m. for an 8 a.m. start. So sometimes I sleep, and then what I do is I always gather about 15 minutes, and I just offer every note, everything that is done and said and thought for them, for the conversion of them and for the conversion of their families. And if they're estranged from their families, I pray that they feel loved and that there is unification. I pray that I'm supposed to do that I do everything that our Lord has asked me to do, and that I neglect nothing, and that I pour it all out for these guys. And that's my prayer, is for my heart to be completely poured out for these men and women. You know what's interesting is that I get about 1,000 letters a year, and I get a lot of correspondence on death row through an app, a closed internal app. And so I'm in contact with them up to the day they die. And, you know, Mark, people say, I'm sure you keep a professional emotional distance. There's no professional emotional distance. When these guys die, it's like a friend has died. And I go, you know, I live on a little farm. I go in my barn and I cry like a baby. So I'm all in on this, is what I feel God is asking. Yeah, this is what I feel God is asking of me.
1: How is the music that you're performing now the same as the music you were performing as a younger man, and how is it different?
0: You know, I just think you naturally grow. Like, I've learned so much about life, about myself. Like, you know, I'm no better than them. You know, I've been given opportunities they haven't been given. And so I just sort of look at it and I think, Lord, I look at my faults and I look at, you know, just my lack of faith. How many times I go to confession, I say, Lord, I turned to anger. I didn't turn to you. Lord, I turned to worry. I turned to anxiety. I didn't turn to you. Or I turned to you, but I was so consumed with my own anxiety, I didn't really focus on you. And I think how many times, and these are things I think about a lot, and that is that, Lord, you know, draw me closer. And so I'm hoping that everything who I am goes into my music. And my music has to be very meaningful and rich and moving to me. If it's not moving to me, I'm not going to bore an audience with it. So, you know, these are very, very deep things. You know, a couple hundred of my friends have died on death row, you know. And so what I do is I just offer every note to them and every note to our Lord in service of them. So that's you know, how I approach my music. I've always approached it that way, but I think I've learned a couple things over the last, you know, 25 years or so. And so it's going to naturally get right in there.
1: Yeah. And you're a husband, you're a father. How has this affected your life as a man, as the head of your family, as a husband?
0: Yeah. You learn your own vulnerability. I mean, their sins and their wrongdoings and their wrong way of thinking and their shame is right there for the world to see. And I think I'm no different. I'm just as broken. And so it is affected because I've taken my wife in several times into prisons. And when my children became of age, I take them in. And you know, the whole thing is that, look, there are so many people in this world that are hurting so badly. And there's so much that we can do, even just visiting, even just going to say hello, you know, old people in nursing homes and so on. There's so much hurting right around us, and they could even be in our own family. And so, you know, one of the things that I've learned is that we're so blessed, but there are many who aren't. You know, so many are dying of loneliness. So my hope was to affect my wife and my children and other people. I try to bring as many people as I can into the prisons to watch the inmates watch a concert so that people see that, you know, when I tell the inmates, I said, the only reason why I'm up here is because I can hold the microphone. I'm no better than you. I'm no different than you. I struggle with the same things you struggle with. We work together. We use our gifts and we share them for the purpose of making life, you know, in a higher sense for everybody. And that's the goal of the music. But music can be beautiful, which can uplift life in ways that nothing else can touch. Mark, I firmly believe that music is like a beautiful weapon that can be used for good or for ill, that goes into the heart, mind, and soul and uplifts people's humanity in ways that words can never touch. That's why I'm a musician. This isn't me going in entertaining. I'm no interest in entertaining anybody. You know, I'll be honest, making a living this way is very tough. You know, right. Almost any other way is here. So I just sort of think, if I'm going to do this, I do this because there's great meaning, not because it's easier, not because I'm there to entertain, but because I believe in the impact of music.
1: Clearly abandonment here. Eric Jenness, we are up on time, which is only, it's not a marker of the importance of your work and what you're sharing with us right now. Where would you point us to listen to more of your work? And what would be your final comment on availing ourselves to beauty in all the circumstances of our lives?
0: Oh, beautiful. Yes, it's ericgenuis.com, E-R-I-C-G-E-N-U-I-S. .com. If you want to email me, it's ericgenuis@gmail.com. I feel so strongly about the impact of beauty on families and on the person that I throw my life at it. Bathe your children in beauty. You know, people say, oh, how should I listen to the music? My thought is grab one piece, one piano violin piece, and listen to that for a month and let your children get used to the beautiful sound of a violin. And just one piece a month. And no matter what their age, and if they're used to listening to stuff that maybe isn't so beautiful, ask them to put that away for a couple months. And just one piece a month, let them get used to the sound of something very glorious. And, you know, Vivaldi, Bach, you know, Beethoven, they've all written a great deal of fabulous music. Choose one piece and let your young people get used to that. And then they'll
1: bathe
0: be
1: your children in
0: and
1: beauty.
0: Then, yeah.
1: Bathe your children in beauty. Eric Jenness, God bless you. August 26th is this concert for women on death row in Texas. They've never had a concert. And God bless you, Eric Jenness.
0: Thank you so much, Mark. So great to be with you.
1: So great to be with you. So let's offer a little more of his music here, Sarah.
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4: Hi, this is Bishop Michael Sis from the Diocese of San Angelo, Texas. 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Remember, O most gracious Virgin Mary, that never was it known that anyone who fled to thy protection, implored thy help, or sought thy intercession was left unaided. Inspired with this confidence, I fly unto thee, O Virgin of Virgins, my Mother. 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O Mother of the Word Incarnate, despise not my petitions, but in thy mercy hear and answer me. Amen.
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0: Let's Devote It from Eric Jenness, and thank God for Eric Jenness. Yeah, and thank God for Harry Kramer, husband, dad, former CEO of Baxter International, professor of management and strategy at Northwestern School of Management, and a regular here at Relevant Radio. Harry, good morning.
1: Good morning. How are you?
0: I'm doing great. Happy Tuesday. Happy Feast of St. John Vianney. Are you joining us from Illinois today?
1: Yes, I am. I just got back yesterday from a funeral of the wife of a friend of mine in Scranton, Pennsylvania, and I got back last night, so all good.
0: All good. Well, welcome home, and happy Tuesday, and let's pick up the topic of faith and work, and we live in, of course, this great country, the United States of America, and secular culture that we live in, one would be tempted to think that somehow faith is a separate matter that we do privately on Sundays and with our families. And as I mentioned at the open, you've spent decades leading in corporate America. Why do so many people feel pressure to separate their faith from their professional life?
1: You know, I think it's interesting. I think a lot of people feel like, oh my goodness, you know, I keep hearing this, sort of governmental view of separating faith and work, and you know, hey, we need to be respectful of one another, and therefore this may be mine, but others have their own, and therefore that's something I just need to keep separate. So if I try to give people the benefit of the doubt, it's like, oh, I guess I need to do this to just be a good person. When if you think about it, that doesn't even make a whole lot of sense. I mean, if your faith is important to you, whatever your faith. But if it really is important to you, how could you possibly separate it? You know, I mention it to my students, anybody I deal with, they know as soon as I give a talk anywhere to any group that, I think, are you Catholic? And yes, I am. Well, geez, you seem to talk about it a lot. Well, that's because that's who I am. It's a little bit like breathing. You know, it's sort of like, I'm not going to breathe. I'm only going to breathe on Sunday. No, I can't stop from not doing that. But at the same time, and I say at the same time, being very respectful of people that may have very different faiths, very different beliefs. So I'm not trying to impose mine. I'm trying to let people know this is who I am. And I think the beauty of it is the more you do that in a respectful way, and I must say respectful 10 times a day, you can have an enormous impact and actually bring people to your faith.
0: Yeah. Have you seen your students, say today versus 10 or 20 years ago, adopting a more kind of private attitude, a more kind of unwillingness to share their faith in the fashion you're describing, or is it just different? What is it like today versus when you began teaching?
1: Wow, fascinating question. Fascinating. I think what's really changed, and I know you folks talk about it, is I think social media has had such an enormous impact on these young people. Just a tremendous impact where, you know, the average American now is spending something like 5 hours a day on social media. And so you're not communicating with other people. And then what you see by constantly looking at videos and so on, it's sort of like, if I do have faith in this world we're in, I just have to keep it very, very quiet because I don't know what people are going to say or think of me. If I exhibit that. So I think people end up getting much more quiet about it. And of course, as the secular world just seems to continue to grow, it's like, maybe I shouldn't have a faith. Maybe that's not something that's important. No one else does. Why should I? When you're looking at what other people are doing, other than thinking about who you are and what you're called to be.
0: Yeah. And I've noticed this too. Of course, we're both fathers and we have, you know, our own children and our children's peers and so forth. And what you just described, the kind of reduction of a topic to a set of messages on social media really undermines a person's ability to actually think and see things for what they are. And yet at the same time, we have things like Planned Parenthood out there really advocating for an awful activity through just a few kind of simple messages. And so on the flip side, we have to communicate in the fashion that people are accustomed to taking information in. Well, this is all fascinating, Harry. staying on this matter of living our faith in the workplace, you're not actually advocating preaching at work, but you're actually just saying, like, you know, show up as Harry Kramer, show up as Mark Swartzberg, show up as Sarah Tafoya. From a business setting, it would seem that that's a little bit of a different environment than a school, but would you say there's any kind of nuance to how one conducts oneself in a business setting, or is that not the case? It's really just being attentive to your prayer life and allowing yourself to show up as yourself in that business environment.
1: For me, there is no difference at all. It doesn't matter whether I'm at work, whether I am at school, whether I'm at a, you know, at a restaurant. It doesn't matter where I am. It's sort of, this is who I am. So, you know, if I'm at a restaurant, you know, I will always say my prayer before I eat. I'll make the sign of the cross, and some people across the hall may smile or nod and like, oh, yeah, and then they may say a prayer themselves. I mean, I think that the benefit of just who you are, and you set an example, and some people, you know, you think of how you may think of the world. Some people's like, oh, my goodness, yeah, I should be doing that. That's a great example. And there's other people who really don't get it or don't understand it, and then you can maybe teach them and have an impact. Or, you know, there's going to be some people who just don't like it, and it reminds them that, oh, my goodness, you know, I don't have a faith in that. That's something that that almost scares me, right? So it depends on who you're dealing with. But, you know, I can remember, you know, coming to teach a class on Ash Wednesday, and two very well-intentioned young people came up to me and said, oh, Professor Kramer, you know, you have some dirt on your forehead, just to try to help me out, like I've got some, you know, a little something in my teeth. And it gives me opportunity to say, oh, you know, today's Ash Wednesday, and this is why we celebrate this, and this is what this means, you know. You know, remember, man, you are dust, and unto dust you return. And I think the one fellow was Hindu, and he said, oh, that's interesting. How could I read more about that? And that's fascinating. So your ability to impact other people by just being very open, just being who you are. And as I said, I'm unbelievably respectful of people that have other beliefs, but by what you do, and if you appear to be, you know, an interesting person, and people think, boy, this person's kind of smiling, they seem to be happy with their life, they seem to be, well, maybe I like a little bit of that as well. It's I see that all the time, regardless of whether it's work or, yeah.
0: Yeah, they want to dig in deeper in the natural way you just described. My wife had pretty much the identical encounter in Charlotte, North Carolina, maybe 15 years ago. And same thing, you have dirt on your head. And her response was, yeah, it's Ash Wednesday. And then the person was like, what's Ash Wednesday? So there's still an opportunity to catechize here in our great country, because we have become this secular nation. What about the difficult side of this? Because I've been in the situation you're describing, Sarah's been in the situation you're describing, where it's very, very natural, if you will, for us to express our faith and for someone to explicitly or implicitly show an interest in our faith. But of course, our faith is our faith. And there are, you can listen to this, you listen to the show, you can hear callers calling in and talking about being pressured to do woke things in their workplace. You know, that's just one example, but there's many instances of being pressured to do something that is objectively opposed to our faith. Can you speak generally to that? And do you have an anecdote that you can share with us about, you know, why, how to act in that situation like that?
1: Yeah, this whole topic comes up a lot, because what I believe, I think an awful lot of this comes down to, you know, when I always keep talking about self, I call it self-reflection at work, but it's obviously prayer. And I try to get people to say, you know, I think the first thing we all have to do as human beings is to slow down and self-reflect and figure out what is important. What are our values? What do we really stand for? And part of the beginning of the problem is many people never slow down enough to figure out what their values are. I mean, I find it very interesting at work. Somebody will say, geez, Harry, you talk about values, but, you know, I'm not exactly sure what they are. And I'll say, well, there seems to be a lot of confusion between, I'll call it values and preferences. And I'll use the example, hey, at work, you know, if we say, hey, we're not going to yell at one another, and you do, I'm going to let you know I don't like it. I'm, I'm not going to fire you. It's sort of like, in my mind, a preference. But the two things about values that I don't think we seem to focus on is that with values, you will never compromise and you won't negotiate. Because if you're willing to negotiate or compromise, how could it be a value? So in my mind, getting it clear and to explain why something is important to you, and then it doesn't really matter. I'm not going to be pressured because this is something, and somebody says, well, but what if at work they tell you you have to do this? Well, to explain in a very respectful way, notice the number of times I say it, here's why that's not something I can do. Well, that's what a strong Christian does. And I look at it as if it's a value, it can't compromise. If that means it'll be a little difficult, that means I may have to get another job. Well, so be it. Because if I'm willing to negotiate compromise, by definition, it couldn't be something I really care about.
0: And that must be one of the benefits of the current economic environment we're in. And what I mean is that we're in a more mobile workforce environment. Of course, people don't spend the amount of time working for this or that company that our parents did. And that mobility being the norm, actually, I hadn't really thought about it, but that promotes kind of having an even more kind of docile attitude to showing one's faith, because movement is just a part of how people work. Doesn't mean that movement should be the only reason that we're kind of walking the walk in the workplace, but knowing that that's common, I think, should make it kind of more natural to kind of let the consequences of saying something that might not be popular kind of play out the way they do. And as you say, in a respectful manner, not for the sake of making a point, but for the sake of living our faith and being who we are, who we in fact are called to be. I want to ask you about kind of the practical side of this. You've touched on it here in terms of self-reflection. What would you add or what would you amplify as relates to being well prepared to show up? And then, in the middle of the day, so to speak, when you're in the middle of, living the responsibilities you have in the workplace, how do you keep presence of God in that situation?
1: Boy, I'll tell you ask great questions. A couple of examples. One that I really try to have a positive impact and to bring people, closer to God is that, when I'm teaching, I'll always talk about the importance of, you guys want to be leaders, right? You men and women, you really want to do that. Well, one of the very first steps before you lead other people is you can't do that until you lead yourself. So you really, really need to focus on that. Who am I? What are my values? What's my perspective? And almost immediately they'll say, well, how do you do that? And I said, well, I do this personal self-reflection every night. It's out of the spiritual exercise of St. Ignatius. And I ask myself a series of questions. What did I say I was going to do today? What did I actually do? What am I proud of? What am I not proud of? And they'll say, well, tell me about that. How long have you been doing that? And I said, well, I've been doing that now for like almost 40 years. It's just 15 minutes. Well, how did you start on that? And then I talk about the fact that I went on a retreat. I said, well, retreat? Well, yeah, I do this three-day silent Jesuit retreat every year in St. Paul, Minnesota. Well, why do you do that? How does that happen? And I got to tell you, after the first class, I always get four or five emails from people individually, privately, hey, said in different ways, but, I haven't really been to church or mass since I was in high school. Could I come and talk to you about that? Well, privately in my office, I can talk about anything. And it's amazing how just through your behavior and what you do can have an enormous impact and bring people to God in a very quiet way. I'm not one of these guys who stands on a street corner, but I almost find that through your behavior, it's almost the world we're in right now, people are searching for something. And if they see you as a sort of a happy, upbeat, positive person, what does that guy do? How does he do that? And boy, it's like this guy just isn't somebody teaching. I mean, he ran a very large company. I'd like to run a company. I mean, what does this guy do? I'd like to find out what this guy does because I actually think that may be helpful to me. So people are searching, and if you can kind of give them the keys to maybe something they ought to search for, it can be very, very positive. At least that's my sense.
0: Yeah, that's been my experience too. And one thing that comes to mind as I listen to you, Harry, and we're talking with Harry Kramer here, is kind of the middle of the day opportunity, usually around noon, I'm aware of when noon is struck. And usually with a little discipline, I can actually make an aspiration or do something at exactly noon. And I like to take that as an opportunity, too, to reflect on, well, what was the resolution I made last night? What was the resolution I renewed here in the morning? And it's not necessarily that it leads to an action item per se, like it doesn't necessarily affect what I do at 12:05 or 1 o'clock in an explicit way, meaning I have things to do at 12:05 and 1 o'clock. But the simple reminder of it, I think it does help orient my availability to the duties I have. I want to ask you a little bit beyond the work and faith topic. I actually received an email this morning that a friend's father passed yesterday, and you mentioned being at a funeral yesterday in Scranton. And let's just talk a little bit about that topic of being available to our friends, maybe even the ones that aren't our intimate friends. What are some things that you've noticed? I'm thinking actually with my friend's father. He's not my closest friend, but he is a friend. What are some things you've noticed in your life as a husband, a father, just living life, that you found to be instrumental and helpful in just helping others who are grieving a loss of someone dear to them?
1: Oh boy, it's a little bit of the story that happened to me yesterday. It turned out that a fellow that I know who lives in New Hampshire, I heard that his wife had died, and I didn't even really know her, but I knew how strongly they had been married. I think they had said they'd been married for like 63 years. And I heard this and I thought, well, geez, you know what? Like we all are, I'm busy. I mean, flying to Scranton, Pennsylvania, is that? And I thought, somebody, I think it was my grandfather. A lot of my quotes come from my grandfather. Of course, since he was Irish, I don't know whether they were his or he took them from somebody. But one of his great quotes, he used to tell me as a little boy, I'd say, and he'd say, Harry, 99% of life is showing up. It's showing up. And I thought, you know, this just feels like the right thing to do. So I got an airline ticket. I got there. I got a rental car. I didn't know anybody there. But I just happened to be there. And I think he was shocked. He was surprised. You know, he gave me a really big hug. And, you know, you're making a difference. But also, and I think this is the way God works, just being there. You know, I must get emotional about it. I really will get emotional because I sat in the back. It was a beautiful mass. I could watch him. And I watched him. He's like 85 years old. And I could see him, you know, looking at the casket for my one eye. And then he had his children and his grandchildren. And one of his children, or maybe it was his grandchildren, must have either had their great-grandson. And he was right in front of me. You know, he was like 6 months old. And the mother was carrying him. And I could look at his eyes at 6 months. And I could look at my friends, in the first row. And I just watched him. You know, somebody's leaving the world today. And somebody's entering the world. And, you know,
0: yes.
1: It's part of life. It's part of why we're here. And it reminds me of, you know, I always say my little reflection thing is that, you know, during this life, you only have to do two things, right? You know, love God above all, love your neighbors yourself. And then, as I mentioned it in my classes, you do the right thing consistent with your faith, and you do the best you can in the time you have. And it was just a wonderful reminder. It was the best hour I've had. And then I flew back last night because I got to teach today. But I thought that was a fantastic 24 hours. And the flight back, sitting on the plane, reflecting on the face of that 85-year-old guy, you know, somewhat hunched over, incredibly bright-eyed little person. And it's all part of life. And it's all part of eternity. It's like the thing I heard from that fellow, Ben Sass, who's done a lot of interviews. Mm-hmm. Death is not the end. Death is really the beginning. And I think so much of it's like, oh my goodness, I've only got a certain number of years. Well, no, it really you want to enjoy your life, you want to do what you can here, but it really is not the end. It's the beginning. I mean, if we happen to have our faith, I mean, what are we upset about? I mean, you feel you're going to miss the people. I'm a little kind of getting teary eyed talking to you here, but it's you'll miss people. If something happens to me today, I will miss my 2 year old grandpa, but I'll meet everybody again. And you know, I think you want to live your life realizing, you know, as Ben says, it's not the end, it's the beginning. And you make the most that you possibly can of every day, and you try to impact every person you can the blink of an eye you're on this earth. Let's keep this very simple. I think it's very, very easy to make this complicated, and I think it's unbelievably simple, my perspective.
0: Amen, brother. I'm so glad I asked and showing up, and that helps me with my friend Isaac and the loss of his dad. And Harry Kramer, I always enjoy talking with you, and there's always something more than what I could have anticipated that comes from these conversations, and here we are again. So thank you, Harry Kramer, so very much for spending time with us this morning.
1: Always, always great spending time with you. And I think if everybody on the call could just slow down a little bit, maybe take 10 minutes to just think about, you know, what are my values? What is my purpose? What matters? And what do I like to accomplish, you know, the blink of an eye we're on this earth? And I think that'll just make your life much more understandable rather than, oh my goodness, I need to get a new car, right? I need this, I need that. What's the difference between what you need and what you want? You know, it's, I think it helps you. But God bless everybody. Take good care, and we'll talk to you again.
0: Sounds great. Harry Kramer, God bless you. And, yeah, so Harry Kramer is a professor at Northwestern's Kellogg School of Management, and he's a regular here. We're fortunate to have him as a regular, and we're very fortunate to be bringing Christ to the world through the media here at Relevant Radio, a very big family, a wonderful family to be a part of. And I want to thank the folks here in St. Petersburg. I'm here at the Cathedral of St. Jude, and I wouldn't be here if it weren't for the generosity and graciousness of Father Tom, the pastor here, Deacon John, deacon here, and grandfather to my new daughter-in-law, who's now a new mom, and so many good people here in St. Petersburg, Florida. So thank you to each of you and all of you for welcoming me here and Sarah and the whole Relevant Radio family here. You just celebrated 75 years as a cathedral here, or I should say as a diocese here in 2025. You were founded in 1950. I'm looking at this beautiful brochure for the cathedral. And again, St. Jude the Apostle. So thank you for having us here this morning and yesterday and tomorrow. It is a true privilege. Also on this day, I want to point out that Louis Armstrong, big fan of Louis Armstrong, born on 1901 on this day. President Obama born on this day, August 4th in 1961. And on this day, this is a quote from Anne Frank. She said, "No one has ever become poor by giving." And it's a grim reminder how people sometimes discover the beauty of God. She and her family were captured on this day in 1944, and there's really no words to be added to that. We're going to take a short break here in a moment, and when we come back, we're going to talk to a scriptural scholar, a husband, a dad, someone in Washington, D.C., who, as a young man, was an Anglican priest, and there's a lot of good stuff to be discussed here with Dr. Joe Atkinson.

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1: For prayer. So please pray together with me our EWTN family prayer. Today we pray for the elderly. Almighty God and Father, we adore you from whom all life has come and to whom all life returns. Give to those who are suffering under the burden of the years hope and joy. Fill them with gratitude for their many years and make them rich in love. As they grow older on the outside, make them younger on the inside through the work of the Holy Spirit. Use this time to prepare them, Lord, for the joys of eternal life. Through Christ our Lord. Amen.

0: Behold the Lamb of God, who takes away the sins of the world. Take this, all of you, and eat of it, for this is my body, which will be given up for you. 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

0: In the name of the Father, and of the Son, and of the Holy Spirit.
1: Amen.
0: The grace of our Lord Jesus Christ, and the love of God, and the communion of the Holy Spirit be with you all.
1: Amen.
0: Brothers and sisters, let us acknowledge our sins, and so prepare ourselves to celebrate the sacred mysteries. I confess to Almighty God, and to you, my brothers and sisters, that I have greatly sinned in my thoughts and in my words, in what I have done and in what I have failed to do, through my most grievous fault. Therefore I ask Blessed Mary, ever Virgin, all the angels and saints, and you, my brothers and sisters, to pray for me to the Lord our God. May Almighty God have mercy on us, forgive us our sins, and bring us to everlasting life.

0: Let us pray. Almighty and merciful God, who made the priest St. John Vianney wonderful in his pastoral zeal, grant, we pray, that through his intercession and example, we may in charity win brothers and sisters for Christ and attain with them eternal glory. Through our Lord Jesus Christ, your Son, who lives and reigns with you in the unity of the Holy Spirit, God forever and ever.
1: A reading from the book of the prophet Jeremiah. The following message came to Jeremiah from the Lord. For thus says the Lord, the God of Israel, write all the words I have spoken to you in a book. For thus says the Lord, incurable is your wound, grievous your bruise. There is none to plead your case, no remedy for your running sore, no healing for you. All your lovers have forgotten you. They do not seek you. I strike you as an enemy would strike, punish you cruelly. Why cry out over your wound? Your pain is without relief. Because of your great guilt, your numerous sins, I have done this to you. Thus says the Lord, see, I will restore the tents of Jacob, his dwellings I will pity. City shall be rebuilt upon hill, and palace restored as it was. From them shall resound songs of praise, the laughter of happy men. I will make them not few, but many. They will not be tiny, for I will glorify them. His sons shall be as of old. His assembly before me shall stand firm. I will punish all his oppressors. His leader shall be one of his own, and his ruler shall come from his kin. When I summon him, he shall approach me. How else should one take the deadly risk of approaching me, says the Lord? You shall be my people, and I will be your God. The word of the Lord. The Lord will build up Zion again and appear in all his glory. The Lord will build up Zion again and appear in all his glory. The nations shall revere your name, O Lord, and all the kings of the earth your glory. When the Lord has rebuilt Zion and appeared in his glory, when he has regarded the prayer of the destitute and not despised their prayer, the Lord will build up Zion again and appear in his glory. Let this be written for the generation to come, and let his future creatures praise the Lord. The Lord looked down from his holy height. From heaven he beheld the earth, to hear the groaning of the prisoners, to release those doomed to die. The Lord will build up Zion again and appear in all his glory. The children of your servants shall abide, and their posterity shall continue in your presence, that the name of the Lord may be declared on Zion and his praise in Jerusalem, when the peoples gather together and the kingdoms to serve the Lord. The Lord will build up Zion and appear in all his glory.

Some Pharisees and scribes came to Jesus from Jerusalem and said, "Why do your disciples break the tradition of the elders? They do not wash their hands when they eat a meal." He summoned the crowd and said to them, "Hear and understand. It is not what enters one's mouth that defiles the man, but what comes out of the mouth is what defiles one." Then his disciples approached and said to him, "Do you know that the Pharisees took offense when they heard what you said?" He said in reply, "Every plant that my heavenly Father has not planted will be uprooted. Let them alone. They are blind guides of the blind. If a blind man leads a blind man, both will fall into a pit."

Today we celebrate the feast of St. John Vianney, the curé of Ars and the patron saint of parish priests. And he is famous for hearing confessions from 12 to 18 hours a day during the last decades of his life. And in his announcement of the Year of Priests in 2009, Pope Benedict XVI invoked the example of St. John Vianney as a model for all priests to emulate. And he says about the saint, "John Vianney recognized in the practice of the sacrament of penance the logical and natural fulfillment of the priestly apostolate in Christ, in obedience to Christ's mandate. If you forgive the sins of any, they are forgiven. If you retain the sins of any, they are retained. He thus distinguished himself as an excellent tireless confessor and spiritual director, passing with a single inner impulse from the altar to the confessional, where he spent a large part of the day. He did his utmost with preaching and persuasive advice to help his parishioners rediscover the meaning and beauty of the sacrament of penance, presenting it as an inherent demand of the Eucharistic presence." However, as beloved as today's saint is in the hearts and minds of the Catholic faithful, St. John Vianney underwent his own struggles earlier in his life that shaped his priestly ministry later. And in an article published in 2020 entitled "The Heart of a Priest," Father Frederick Miller recalls a story about St. John Vianney that is perhaps not as widely known as the saint's extraordinary habit of hearing confessions for hours at a time. And like many people who experience hardships and traumatic events, St. John Vianney experienced an event early on that would shape the rest of his life and even his ministry as a priest. And it's ultimately by the grace of God that the trauma he experienced would be transformed into a source of grace for so many who came to him to encounter the healing power of Christ through the sacrament of penance. John Vianney felt the call to the priesthood during the tumultuous period in history known as the French Revolution. And the church in France suffered from a schism that formed due to a law that subjected much of the governance of the church to the civil government. And French Catholics were basically forced to choose between belonging to a church that was governed by the state or an underground church that strove to remain loyal to the magisterium. And since the family of John Vianney chose to remain with the underground church, John had to receive the sacraments clandestinely. And he personally witnessed priests who risked their lives to exercise their priestly ministry without government interference, so that the underground Catholic faithful might have access to the sacraments. And when the Emperor Napoleon came to power, the underground church was able to reemerge and function normally and publicly. And at the time, John Vianney was in the process of entering minor seminary, and he was even accepted. However, his plans were derailed when he was drafted into the military due to an oversight of someone in the administration who neglected to indicate that Vianney was a seminarian. This would have exempted him from being included in the draft. And from the beginning of his military service, Vianney struggled greatly to keep pace with his battalion, owing to his illness and his own clumsiness. And as he continually failed to keep up with his comrades in arms, he was officially classified as a deserter. However, his brother enlisted to take his place so that John would not be charged with a crime, but would be granted amnesty. And later, as John returned home to his family, he learned from his father that his brother, the one who had replaced him in the army, died on a battlefield in Spain. And furthermore, his mother died of a broken heart upon hearing the news that her son had fallen in battle. And the father of John Vianney placed the blame for these deaths upon St. John Vianney and ordered him to go to visit the graves of his mother and his brother. And John was never welcomed back home by his father again. And there is no evidence that his father ever forgave him, even though he had begged for forgiveness.
And this experience of unforgiveness from his father influenced his early priestly ministry. At first, he adopted the rigorism and morbid scrupulosity of the Jansenists, a movement that had been sweeping through major areas of France at the time. In confession, he imitated the rigorous style of the Jansenists and would impose heavy penances upon his penitents. However, at some point, Vianney realized that this kind of rigorism was contrary to the loving

the Sacred Heart of Jesus and Our Lady. He found a heavenly friend in St. Philomena. Whatever happened, whenever it happened, the Holy Spirit prompted Vianney to open the wound in his heart to the love of Christ. In this experience, the Spirit of God created the heart of a priest in the wounded heart of John Vianney. It was then that the pilgrimages to Ars began. People started coming from far and wide to open their hearts to him. They never stopped coming. And as St. John of the Cross has famously said, when a wound of love of Christ touches a soul that has already been wounded by its own sins and miseries, that soul becomes wounded by love. At the same instant, all of these wounds of the soul that came from other causes suddenly become wounds of love. And it's quite possible that the woundedness John Vianney carried in his heart from his father's unforgiveness was transformed by the wounds of Christ on the cross. And through his powerful encounter with Christ crucified, St. John Vianney had been completely transformed. He exhibited heartfelt compassion for the people to whom he ministered. He started an orphanage and a school for young girls, as well as a school for boys at his parish, gave food to any homeless person he encountered, and even opened his home to anyone who came to him in need. There were times when he fasted from food entirely so that he might give it all away to the poor. He would also exchange his clothes with poor people who often wore tattered rags so that they would have a nicer wardrobe. His disheveled appearance became a source of embarrassment for his fellow parish priests, who also might have envied the fact that many of their parishioners were going to John Vianney for confession. And in fact, he became so odious to the other priests in his diocese that they compiled a petition to have him removed as pastor of Ars. And Vianney happened to see the petition left on a table by mistake. And rather than throwing it away, he signed it himself. And in the confessional, where the curé of Ars had previously been severe in his treatment of penitents and assigned them heavy penances before they would receive absolution, his heart was softened by the love and mercy of Christ. while he still firmly held to the moral law and the teachings of the Church in matters of sin, his handling of penitence reflected more closely a loving father towards his children, rather than a harsh judge towards criminals. St. John Vianney had experienced God's mercy and forgiveness, and he generously shared this gift with others in the sacrament of penance. And in the last 20 years of his life, around 20,000 people came to him for confession each year. They would often wait as long as a week to finally go to him for confession. St. John Vianney has famously said that the priesthood is the love of the heart of Jesus. And these words are reflected in his own priestly ministry towards the people he served. Despite the unforgiveness he experienced from his own father, John Vianney still encountered the powerful love and mercy of Christ that flows from the Sacred Heart of Jesus and softens even the hardest of hearts. And we'll conclude with a prayer composed by St. John Vianney himself that perfectly encapsulates the complete transformation that he experienced through the grace of Christ. I love you, O my God, and my only desire is to love you until the last breath of my life. I love you, O my infinitely lovable God, and I would rather die loving you than live without loving you. I love you, Lord, and the only grace I ask is to love you eternally. My God, if my tongue cannot say in every moment that I love you, I want my heart to repeat it to you as often as I draw breath. Amen.

0: Jesus Christ, our great high priest, lives to make intercession for us. United now in faith, we pray.
1: In thanksgiving for the presence and power of the Holy Spirit in the church, that under his care, all Christians may continue to pray and work together for unity, we pray to the Lord. That those who defend and promote abortion may be transformed by the renewal of their minds and always defend the right of every person to life, we pray to the Lord. That the Lord will have pity on the poor, the sick, the lonely, and those who struggle with addictions, we pray to the Lord. For the Franciscan missionaries of the Eternal Word, that they may be heralds of the great King, calling every man to conversion and belief in the gospel, we pray to the Lord. For the souls of all priests and religious who have died, that through God's infinite mercy they may rest, they may praise him forever in heaven, we pray to the Lord.
0: And we pray for peace throughout the world. We pray for an end to wars throughout the world, especially in the Middle East and in Ukraine. And we pray that the peace of Christ might reign in all of our hearts. We pray for refugees, that they may be received by the surrounding nations. We pray to the Lord. In your mercy, Lord, direct the affairs of men so peaceably that your church may serve you in tranquility and joy. We make our prayer through Christ our Lord. Amen.

0: Pray, brothers and sisters, that my sacrifice and yours may be acceptable to God, the Almighty Father. Receive, O Lord, we pray, the offerings placed on your altar in commemoration of Blessed John Vianney, so that as you brought him glory, you may, through these sacred mysteries, grant to us your pardon. Through Christ our Lord.
1: Amen.
0: The Lord be with you.

For as on the festival of St. John Vianney, you bid your church rejoice, so too you strengthen her by the example of his holy life. Teach her by his words of preaching, and keep her safe in answer to his prayers. And so with the company of angels and saints, we sing the hymn of your praise, as without

You are indeed holy, O Lord, and all you have created rightly gives you praise. For through your Son, our Lord Jesus Christ, by the power and working of the Holy Spirit, you give life to all things and make them holy, and you never cease to gather a people to yourself, so that from the rising of the sun to its setting, a pure sacrifice may be offered to your name. Therefore, O Lord, we humbly implore you, by the same Spirit, graciously make holy these gifts we have brought to you for consecration, that they may become the body and blood of your Son, our Lord Jesus Christ, at whose command we celebrate these mysteries. For on the night he was betrayed, he himself took bread, and giving you thanks, he said the blessing, broke the bread, and gave it to his disciples, saying, "Take this, all of you, and eat of it, for this is my body, which will be given up for you."

In a similar way, when supper was ended, he took the chalice, and giving you thanks, he said the blessing, and gave the chalice to his disciples, saying, Take this, all of you, and drink from it, for this is the chalice of my blood, the blood of the new and eternal covenant, which will be poured out for you and for many for the forgiveness of sins. Do this in memory of me.

Therefore, O Lord, as we celebrate the memorial of the saving passion of your Son, his wondrous resurrection and ascension into heaven, and as we look forward to his second coming, we offer you in thanksgiving this holy and living sacrifice. Look, we pray, upon the oblation of your church, and recognizing the sacrificial victim by whose death you will to reconcile us to yourself, grant that we who are nourished by the body and blood of your Son and filled with his Holy Spirit may become one body, one spirit in Christ. May he make of us an eternal offering to you, so that we may obtain an inheritance with your elect, especially with the most blessed Virgin Mary, Mother of God, with blessed Joseph, her spouse, with your blessed apostles and glorious martyrs, with St. John Vianney, and with all the saints on whose constant intercession in your presence we rely for unfailing help. May the sacrifice of our reconciliation, we pray, O Lord, advance the peace and salvation of all the world. Be pleased to confirm in faith and charity your pilgrim church on earth, with your servant Leo, our Pope, and Stephen, our Bishop, the order of bishops, all the clergy, and the entire people you have gained for your own. Listen graciously to the prayers of this family whom you have summoned before you. And your compassionate, merciful Father, gather to yourself all your children scattered throughout the world. To our departed brothers and sisters, and to all who were pleasing to you at their passing from this life, give kind admittance to your kingdom. There we hope to enjoy forever the fullness of your glory through Christ our Lord, through whom we bestow on the world all that is good.

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0: Behold the Lamb of God. Behold him who takes away the sins of the world. Blessed are those called to the supper of the Lamb.
1: Lord, I am not worthy that you should enter into my roof, but only say the word, and my soul shall be healed.

0: This is the steward, faithful and prudent, whom the Lord set over his household to give them their allowance of food at the proper time.
1: For those who cannot now receive Jesus in the Blessed Sacrament, we offer the following prayer. Eternal Father, I offer up to Thee my intellect, that it may learn to know Thee alone. Sweetest Jesus, I offer up to Thee my memory, that it may remember Thee alone. Holy Spirit, Spirit of Charity, I offer up to Thee my will, that Thou mayest enkindle and warm it by Thy divine love. Adorn my soul with Thy seven gifts, and let me become Thy pure temple. Fill me with Thy grace, and prepare my heart to receive spiritually my God. Jesus, my God, as I am unable to receive Thee sacramentally, do Thou receive me into Thy heart, and unite me so perfectly with it that nothing may ever be able to separate me, even for a moment, from Thee. Engulf my misery and my nothingness in the abyss of Thy mercy, that I, changed into Thee, may henceforth live only for Thee, by Thee, and in Thee. Come, therefore, Thou, my only satisfaction, come to take possession of this heart which belongs to Thee, and cannot live one moment without Thee. Amen.
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0: Let us pray. May partaking at the heavenly table, Almighty God, confirm and increase strength from on high in all who celebrate the feast day of Blessed John Vianney, that we may preserve in integrity the gift of faith and walk in the salvation, in the path of salvation you trace for us, through Christ our Lord.
1: Amen.
0: Dominus vobiscum. Benedicat vos omnipotens Deus.

0: The Angelus.
1: In the name of the Father, and the Son, and the Holy Ghost. Amen. The angel of the Lord declared unto Mary, Hail Mary, full of grace, the Lord is with thee. Blessed art thou among women, and blessed is the fruit of thy womb, Jesus.
2: Holy Mary, Mother of God, pray for us sinners, now and at the hour of our death. Amen.
1: Behold the handmaid of the Lord.
2: Be it done unto me according to thy word.
1: Hail Mary, full of grace, the Lord is with thee. Blessed art thou among women, and blessed is the fruit of thy womb, Jesus.
2: Holy Mary, Mother of God, pray for us sinners, now and at the hour of our death. Amen.
1: And the Word was made flesh.
2: And dwelt among us.
1: Hail Mary, full of grace, the Lord is with thee. Blessed art thou among women, and blessed is the fruit of thy womb, Jesus. Pray for us, Holy Mother of God. Let us pray.

0: And now, another soulful psalm from Deacon Harold Burke Sivers.
1: The soulful psalms, we take one of the psalms from the Sefer Telechim, or the Book of Sung Praises, the wisdom literature of the Old Testament, that we hear in each and every holy sacrifice of the Mass, and we apply the teachings from that psalm to your everyday lived experience. Well, today, we're going to revisit a couple lines from Psalm 22. We looked at Psalm 22 a while ago, I think it was Good Friday or Holy Week last year. But I want to just revisit a couple lines from this, specifically because it's Mary, Mother of the Church today. So it's Psalm 22, and the first line says, Lemenzeach, in the manner of the doe at daybreak, Mizmor HaDavid, so for the choir master, doe at daybreak. So there was a tune called the Doe at Daybreak. And so David wrote the psalm, gave it to the choir master to put music to, and said, I want it to sound like this doe, the doe at daybreak. Now, of course, we don't know what the doe of daybreak, whether it was a lyrical poem, you know, or definitely wasn't a psalm, but what kind of tune it was, or David definitely had that in his mind. This when he gave it to the choir man, I want the song to sound like this, you know. But I want to focus on are verses 10 through 12. Now remember, this psalm was written over 700 years before Jesus was even born. And this is a psalm called the Messianic Psalm of Fulfillment. So this is a psalm that David wrote that definitely points to Christ. And seeing this psalm fulfilled in Christ. Basically, this is the passion. You know. But what I want to focus on, because remember, who was at the foot of the cross? Mary, the mother, Jesus' mother, Mary, the wife of Clopas, Mary Magdalene, and St. John. Right, those are people at the cross. So think of this. Jesus is hanging from the cross, crucified. He's praying this psalm. And even though we only have the first couple lines that's recorded in Scripture, Jesus would have prayed the whole psalm. Now imagine him on the cross looking down at his mother. Remember, he gave care of his mother to John, he calls her woman, referring back to the woman of Genesis. And he says, woman, here's your son. Son, here is your mother. Not only is he doing a practical thing by entrusting his mother, her physical care, to John, to the disciple that he loved, but he's also supernaturally giving care of the church to the apostles, right? Because he's going to be ascend to the Father, be at the right hand of the Father. And so he's entrusting the care of the church to the apostles. That's what he's doing supernaturally. So here's the line. Psalm 22, verse 10. Imagine, he's looking at his mother while he's hanging on the cross. Yes, it was you who took me from the womb, entrusted me to my mother's breast. So imagine the absolute pain and anguish of the Blessed Mother. Now, tradition holds that Mary did not have birth pangs because she was without sin, so she did not experience the temporal punishment for sin, which we know in Genesis chapter 3 was painful childbirth for women. So she did not experience that. But the labor pains she did experience, in a sense, were at the cross, watching her son suffer and die. So imagine Jesus looking at her as he's praying this psalm. He took me from the womb and trusted me to my mother's breast. Right, so how she nourished him in the womb with her body and blood, and then she nourished him after he was born, you know, with milk from her own body, and how Jesus then nourishes us, and we have some help in that department too, because Mary that leads us to her son.
2: Yeah,
1: Mary leads us to Jesus. We don't worship Mary, we venerate Mary because of who she is and how she was part of God's plan for salvation.
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3: We have another call. Hello?
4: Mother Angelica?
3: Yes.
4: God bless you and your ministry.
3: Thank you.
4: I want to ask you, Mother, in heaven, will we have a free will the same as we have on earth?
3: I hope not. I tell you why I hope not. I hope you hope not. When you die, your will is set. Finito. A big door closed, not literally. Your will is set. You cannot will anymore because your entire heaven, your degree of glory, that mansion we got through talking about, is ready from what you sent up, not what you're going to send up. The amount of love you have for God at death. You know, God isn't like Social Security, where you get your 10 best years. That's not how it goes. Whatever I've gone through and done for the Lord is right there, and the opportunity to change is gone. Now we say, oh, that's terrible. No, hey, we got purgatory. It's a wonderful place. Better go on the other way. That's a second chance. I don't know why all of you or some of you get so excited. What would we do without purgatory? We'd have to go some other place. None of us seem to be ready. Your memory, your understanding, your will, though, has ended. You're never going to be up there and say, hey, Lord, I don't like this thing over here. You know, can't you change it? Well, why'd you bring that nut in here? He won't say to me, oh, you did a good job. You built stations and churches and monasteries. No, he won't say any of that. I know he won't. Because the only thing important to him about it is, how much did I love him while I did it? Did I give him all the credit? Did I love him with my whole heart? Did I want no honor but his glory? That's what's going to count. Because I can't make a decision anymore. My decision making is finished. Maybe you don't want to listen, but you're stuck there for some reason. But you need to go to confession, like tomorrow. Or tonight, if you can. Because we know not the time, nor do we know the hour, when he will look and say your name. Say, come.
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1: Welcome to Catholic Connection with Teresa Tomeo, keeping you connected to your faith and your world. 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
2: And it is a Tuesday. It's August 4th, 2026. Great to be with you on a beautiful feast day in the One Holy Catholic and Apostolic Church of St. John Vianney. Pray for us, of course, known as a cure of ours. He brought Christ to his parishioners, reading from the beautiful summary in the Magnificat daily devotional, through his fervent celebration of the Eucharist, assistance to the poor, and above all, the sacrament of penance. And he is said to have had the gift of reading souls, spending between, get this, brothers and sisters, between 11 and 16 hours a day reconciling sinners to God. Hundreds of pilgrims availed themselves of his aid every week. The cure of ours was still hearing confessions from his bed a few days before his death on August 4th, 1859. St. John Vianney, pray for us. Every time I hear his name, it reminds me. I love the Litany of the Saints that we do at the Easter Vigil. It's just so powerful to me. And his name just always stands out. St. John Vianney, the cure of ours, pray for us on a Tuesday morning. Oh, we've got a busy and a dynamic show for you today. The one, the only, Bill Donahue, right out of the gate after the news and the weather and all that good stuff. He has written quite a direct but respectful but very strong letter to the mayor of New York City, Zoran Mondani, asking him on behalf of Catholics and the Catholic League to skip the upcoming 9/11 ceremonies in the Big Apple, New York City. And of course, this is coming up on the 25th anniversary of 9/11. So we'll talk with Bill about that if we have time. He's also standing with Senator Ernst, who was part of the big hearing last week, last Wednesday, with Anthony Fauci. It's a story that kind of got pushed aside because there was so much breaking news in terms of what was happening with that hearing and the fact that Fauci admitted in his opening statement it was indeed his diary, unredacted diary, and yet he took the fifth, not one, not two, not three, not four, but 111 times he invoked the Fifth Amendment. She had a very detailed statement about aborted body parts of aborted babies being used in research. Now, part of it is very graphic, so we're not going to air that, obviously, but the question she asks is so important about the research, in addition to the other statement she made. But she wants him held in contempt. Bill Donahue agrees. There's a statement also on the website of the Catholic League. If we have time, we'll try to get to that. If not, of course, the story is coming up later this week on the contempt issue with Fauci, which we will be covering as well. And then it's a Tuesday, so we have Kelly Solomon with Newman Guide News. She joins us, and believe it or not, many schools are actually going to be going back to school in certain states, especially the state of Florida. And there's a lot of issues that education always facing. And Kelly brings us up to date. And that will be our first hour. Hour number two, we're going to check in with one of our own, our managing editor from the National Catholic Register. Jonathan Little will be joining us, talking about the rise of the Gen X bishops, those born between 1965 and 1980. On the rise in the church in terms of leadership. It's a beautiful story, again, that was posted on the National Catholic Register. Now, speaking of the Register, I was asked by the wonderful editor, Lisa Murphy, to weigh in on a story they're covering regarding a big ad campaign that misses the mark regarding concerns for children and media, in particular, social media and cell phones. There's a big ad campaign that they're running, and it's on billboards everywhere. It's from Apple and the iPhone. So take a look at that. It's on the National Catholic Register this morning. Let's take a look at the weather before we move on to the news on a Tuesday morning. They're saying that heat persisting in the southwest, and then we have elevated to critical fire weather in the Great Basin and a lot of poor air quality because of those fires in the west. The National Weather Service is saying heat, dangerous heat persisting across the southwestern part of the nation throughout the week, may be easing by next week. And the heat will focus further east in the Great Plains and Mississippi Valley beginning next week, elevated to locally critical fire weather conditions persisting for the Great Basin area today, and poor air quality lingering for the Northwest and the Central Rockies into the plains. As a matter of fact, the fires are our lead story this morning, so let's get started. It's 4 minutes past the hour. We appreciate your listenership here on EWTN on a Tuesday. Well, as you just heard, wildfires making headlines. Rory O'Neill tells us evacuation orders are forcing tens of thousands of families from their homes near Spokane, Washington, where wildfires are burning out of control.
3: Roughly 70,000 people are out of their homes, and at least 700 buildings have been destroyed by wind-whipped flames in and around Spokane. Statewide, 500,000 acres have burned during this summer's wildfire season. 3 large fires are burning simultaneously, and that's straining local resources. Firefighters from other states are being brought in to help. One person has been arrested on an arson charge for allegedly setting one of those fires. I'm Rory O'Neill.
2: Meanwhile, the Bishop of Spokane asking for prayers as crews, as you just heard, are working around the clock to protect lives and property as those fires rage across part of the eastern part of his state. The Bishop, Thomas Daly, asking the faithful to pray for those whose lives have been disrupted and for emergency responders, adding, "Let us be a people of hope. Even amid tragedy and uncertainty, Christ remains with us. May he bring comfort to those who are suffering, strength to those who are serving on the front lines, and peace to every anxious heart." And a Spokane, Washington man is now under arrest, accused of sparking the largest of the 3 wildfires that have been destroying hundreds of structures and displacing thousands. Evacuee Joe Wilson says it was very upsetting to learn that authority thinks the Old Trails fire was actually deliberately set.
4: A teacher that I work with right behind my house lost everything that he had, including his pets. And like to know that that all could have been avoided is heartbreaking, man.
2: The local county sheriff says Aaron Farinacci was taken into custody without incident after a judge approved a warrant alleging first degree arson. He's being held now on a $1 million bond. He reportedly has a previous manslaughter conviction in Mesa, Arizona. He was arrested after a witness described seeing a man crouching near roadside grass in the area where the fire began over the weekend. Meanwhile, severe thunderstorms are now expected to return to parts of the northern plains this week. Eastern North Dakota and northwestern Minnesota are facing the largest risk. Forecasters say the strongest storms could bring large hail, damaging wind gusts, and a limited chance of isolated tornadoes. As that weather pushes east, attention will be shifting to heavy rain and possible flash flooding across the Midwest today all the way through Thursday. Areas from Iowa and Missouri into Illinois and southern Wisconsin, including Chicago, could see repeated rounds of heavy rainfall that may trigger local flooding. Francesca Merlo with Vatican News reporting the Holy Father will be meeting this week with thousands of young Europeans in Assisi. It takes place on Thursday to mark the end of a Franciscan gathering centered on peace, forgiveness, and vocation.
5: Young people from across Europe are gathering in Assisi in Italy for the Go Franciscan Youth Meeting, a 4-day event that will culminate with a visit by Pope Leo XIV on Thursday. Around 2,150 people aged between 18 and 33, including both believers and non-believers, are taking part in the gathering, which features workshops on peace, forgiveness, and vocation. Speaking to Vatican Media, one of the organizers, Friar Luca De Pasquale, said the young people will be encouraged not only to listen, but also to share their own experiences and hopes. Their reflections will be brought together in a missionary charter, which participants will be invited to put into practice in their local communities across Europe and beyond. Throughout the gathering, perpetual Eucharistic adoration will take place in the Basilica of Santa Maria degli Angeli, or St. Mary of the Angels, while participants will also be able to visit exhibitions dedicated to St. Francis and to people who have brought the light of the gospel into situations of war. Pope Leo is expected to arrive at the Basilica at 8:30 Rome time on Thursday morning after a moment of private prayer in the small chapel restored by St. Francis, and the Pope will then listen to questions from 3 young Europeans gathered in the square. He will then meet privately with members of the Franciscan family before presiding over Mass on the solemnity of the Transfiguration. Fray Luca said he hopes the Pope will encourage young people not to settle for a mediocre life, but to continue dreaming and searching for deeper meaning. St. Francis, he explained, continues to attract people even beyond the boundaries of faith because of his simplicity, his care for creation, and his vision of humanity as one family. Above all, Fray Luca described the poor man of Assisi as a great dreamer who never simply accepted an ordinary life. He said it is painful to ask young people about their greatest dream and discover that many do not know how to answer as though they had already given up. The organizers therefore hope that the Pope's words and the example of St. Francis will inspire them to dream of great things and embrace a life of faith, purpose, and service. I'm Francesca Merlo.
2: Holy Father, meanwhile, urging the thousands of young people gathering in Medjugorje, Bosnia and Herzegovina for an international youth festival there to rediscover the beauty of encountering the Lord and not to be deceived by promises of fleeting happiness. The event is proceeding normally, despite, as Catholic news agency and EWTNnews.com reports, a grave act of vandalism that took place on July 28th at the parish of St. James the Apostle, where the outdoor altar used for celebrations was set on fire and a statue of the Blessed Mother was found defaced with offensive graffiti. The message was read by the apostolic visitor for the parish of Medjugorje, addressing participants from some 73 countries, the Holy Father warning against the false promises offered by the contemporary world, saying promises of easy and immediate happiness are alluring, but they often vanish, he said, without a trace, the Pope noted, while reminding them the deepest questions of the human heart and the longing for lasting joy are the ones that endure. The Holy Father emphasizing these very yearnings can become an opportunity for growth in faith when they lead the beauty of a personal encounter with the Lord, who is the only one who satisfies every heart and gives the strength to always begin anew. Meanwhile, the Holy Father also releasing his prayer intentions for the month of August and inviting Catholics to pray for evangelization in the city so that the Lord may accompany the millions who seek meaning amid the noise and the haste.
6: Lord Jesus, Good Shepherd, you walk through our streets and squares, enter tall buildings and humble neighborhoods, and silently accompany millions who seek meaning amid noise and haste.

0: You know, Lord, the heart of the city, its lights and shadows, its noise and loneliness.
1: The Chicago-born Holy Father acknowledging that while cities are meant to be places of freedom and opportunity, they can also, he said, become spaces of anonymity and isolation. He expressed his hope that urban environments may provide fertile ground for proclaiming the gospel. Holy Father also praying the faithful make simple and loving gestures and do so together as a community that goes forth and combats indifference and isolation with presence and fraternity. And today is primary election day for millions of voters across the country. Ballots are being cast in Michigan, Missouri, Kansas, Virginia, and Washington State. Michigan's Democratic U.S. Senate race, arguably the closest watch race, pitting progressive Abdul El-Sayed against establishment-backed Congresswoman Haley Stevens. In Missouri, the state of data centers and where politicians stand on those centers is expected to drive many voters to the polls today. And President Trump says Iran did reach out to the U.S. to stop a planned massive strike. Speaking to reporters at the White House yesterday, the president saying he was urged by several countries along with Iran to hold off on that strike.
2: I don't want to use the word begging, but some were. In particular, Iran did not want to be hit. And they said, we want to talk. We want to talk about the strait.
1: The president saying he expects the Strait of Hormuz to be completely open by today, at least sometime today, while talks to make sure Iran doesn't have a nuclear weapon continue. His comments come as Iran publicly says it has no plans to engage talks with the U.S. It is a Tuesday morning, a busy one. It's August 4th, 2026. It's the Feast of St. John Vianney, known as the Cure of Ours, an amazing priest and amazing witness. And we have an amazing faithful witness who is always true to the faith coming up, the one, the only, Bill Donahue from the Catholic League, writing a very direct and strong letter to the mayor of New York saying, please don't be at the 25th anniversary markings of the 9/11 terrorist attacks. Please stay home. We'll explain.
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6: The year 750 AD. During the consecration at the Holy Sacrifice of the Mass, a priest in Lanciano, Italy, who doubts the real presence of Jesus Christ in the Holy Eucharist, is stunned when the host transforms into human flesh and the wine transforms into human blood. The blood then coagulates into five drops, which are said to represent the five wounds of Christ. In 1971, the miracle of Lanciano was confirmed by modern science. The conserved flesh is found to be cardiac muscle tissue, and the blood is human type AB positive, the same blood found in other Eucharistic miracles even today.
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1: Such powerful and consistent faithful work from the Catholic League and the president of that fine organization, our good friend Bill Donahue. CatholicLeague.org. Bill, I couldn't wait to have you on this morning. I know we were talking back and forth about the petition. There's so many thousands of signatures have been signed to try and keep the mayor of New York City, Zohran Mamdani, away from the 9/11 25th anniversary ceremonies coming up, gosh, in just a few weeks in September. First of all, thanks for joining us as always. Thank you for your great work. Do we have a latest number in terms of how many people signed that petition?
10: I don't know. I'm sure it must be in the hundreds of thousands at this point. And while I support them totally, without question, reason I wrote my letter asking him to skip the event altogether, just to put more heat on him, is because the people who run the whole ceremony have said that no politician is allowed to speak. That's been the rule for a number of years because other people have abused their pulpit, so to speak, in the past. So I see no reason why anyone's going to bar him from

0: surveyed the police and the firefighters after 9/11 to find out approximately how many of the people were Catholic, and they said between 85% and 90% were Catholic. We could tell that by just looking at all the Catholic churches, which had the funerals at that period of time. Mm-hmm. So, you know, Catholics are overrepresented in law enforcement in general, but it's not exclusively Catholic. Our concern here, too, is just as Americans. Here is a man who finds it very, very difficult to condemn the Islamists, the radical Muslims, who bombed us that day and responsible for about 3,000 deaths of innocent Americans. He's more concerned about Islamophobia, somebody looking at him askance, walking down the street because he might not look like he's Irish or Italian or something. And that's his concern. And he just can't bring himself to say anything different. He has said that Israel has no right to exist as a Jewish state, so obviously he's not going to be sympathetic. He supports the radical Palestinian cause. The people whom he surrounded himself with, his mother, his father, his wife, the people who work in his administration, the people who are in his transition team, the inauguration team, we've tracked all this. We have a section on our website called Mamdani Watch. So many of them are really strong anti-Jewish, anti-Israel people, and never can really say anything good about America, and we've cataloged him on that as well. This is the man who will always talk about class warfare, trying to divide us, and for him, 25 years later, to be sympathetic, at least, to the people who are responsible for this, is a disgrace.
1: Has there been any response? I'm sure no, but just thought I'd ask.
0: No, I don't expect to get any response, but I have my reasons, which I can't get into right now, as to why I know this, but they're tracking what we say here at the Catholic League. That is to say, the administration, but that gets into another territory. But no, look, what I'm trying to do is this. I was going to hold off until the end of the month to release the letter, but when the petition came out, God bless those people, I decided, no, the time is to go now and to see if this can't build. We need support from, well, of course, from Jews, from Catholics, from Protestants, some Muslims, anybody, people who don't believe in any religion. We need people across not just New York, but across the country, because he's become a national figure, Zohran Mamdani. And to a large extent, is he the face of the Democratic Party or not? I don't know. That's for the Democrats to answer. I'm not a Republican or a Democrat, but that's for them to answer. But he's taken on national stature. And it's really I don't know where we're going to wind up with this, but even when the New York Times has him on the front page today and say he can't pay for universal child care, he's off by over $9 billion. I don't think anybody who works for him can do any arithmetic.
1: I want to go to page number 2 of your letter, which people can find at CatholicLeague.org. And you're saying there are many reasons why so many New Yorkers and Americans around the country don't want you at the 9/11 ceremony in New York City. You have made it very clear you are infinitely more upset about prejudice against Muslims following 9/11 than the deadly events of that day. And you have a quote from him: "My experience of 9/11 is one I share with many New Yorkers. My teacher let me know something happened that morning, and I might be bullied because of it." And as you said, something happened that morning? Are you kidding me?
0: Yeah, he can't bring himself to condemn what happened. There was another one of his supporters, Eber Kawas, who said, yeah, there were some people. They can't mention it. They're radical Islamists. Look, I'm Irish, but that doesn't mean I'm going to defend the IRA when they're involved in terrorist activity. I'll condemn my own people.
1: Right.
0: We had an Irish Catholic as president of the United States just recently, didn't we? And I was quite critical of him for what he did to this country and turning his back on Catholic teaching. So every group, every demographic group has some problems within. It doesn't mean that everybody in that group is offensive or wrong or something of that nature, untoward. But he can't bring himself to condemn the radical Islamists. Now, I really want to know why. I have no problem condemning any Irish person who's involved in terrorism. Why does he have a problem with Muslims?
1: And then you go on to talk about his family. Your father, a Columbia University professor of anthropology, has spoken on the subject of Islamist terrorism in 9/11, often in defense of those who perpetrated the attacks. In his book, 2004, Good Muslim, Bad Muslim, he said that suicide bombers who kill innocent persons should be understood as a feature of modern political violence rather than stigmatized as a mark of barbarism. I mean, come on.
0: Well, the term political violence is one, it's coined by the left, and that's a sanitized

0: way of talking about mass murder. So, again, it's Orwellian what they do with the language. And notice, again, he's more concerned about any kind of prejudice that might take place or stigma and the like. He's not concerned about the actual violence. He's called for a third intifada, which is basically to destroy Israel and to kill innocent Jews. So, no, it's baked into his family. His wife is back in the news. I just put out a statement today about this. A person whom she did work with just recently, that they're coming out, these people, and they're saying that they're warning Jews. They're saying, listen, you moderate Jews had better get with it, or this is not going to end nicely. This is a threat. I mean, we really are at a stage here in New York City where Jews are being threatened by prominent members of the Palestinian activist community. And that doesn't mean all Palestinians or all Muslims. It does mean the most militant of them, and it's not a few.
1: Hmm. 23 minutes past the hour on a Tuesday morning, August 4th, chatting with our good friend Bill Donahue of the Catholic League, CatholicLeague.org, regarding his letter to the mayor of New York City asking him not to be at the upcoming 9/11 ceremonies, the 25th anniversary, by the way, of 9/11 in September. You go on the letter to say your wife has a history of sharing social media posts that are anti-Semitic after the Hamas massacre of innocent Israelis on October 7th. She liked several Instagram posts that celebrated what happened. This is almost unbelievable, Bill.
0: It is. I mean, she said that what Hamas did was, quote, spectacular. Who talks like this? I've never seen anything, how quickly things have changed here. Now, remember, Cuomo ran against Mamdani, and Cuomo was damaged goods, largely because of the accusations by multiple women and the like, and also for how he handled COVID, particularly in the nursing homes. So he came in as a wounded soldier. Then you had Curtis Sliwa, who was a friend of mine, but he had no business running, quite frankly, and he should have dropped out when it was clear he didn't have a chance, because maybe Cuomo could have won. And despite all of Cuomo's faults, he was not a radical. He was not out to destroy New York City. Mamdani squeezed in, and he got a lot of young people, particularly a lot of young women and a number of Asians with his volunteers, and that's how he's able to pull this off. But he's in for 4 years. So, but the idea that he would surround himself by and appoint to his administration and back people who have come out and said the most vile things about America and about Western civilization and about Jews and Israel. I mean, this is pure hate speech. And if you just had one or two people who are supporting you that way, you might say, okay, you can't be responsible for every nut who's out there. But when you do the appointments and you do the endorsements of these people, and we have it up on our website, and it's well out in the news, and the New York Post has done a magnificent job on this, particularly Michael Goodman and Miranda Devine, it's clear that Mamdani's sympathies are not pro-American.
1: We'll be right back. More with Bill Donahue. Stay tuned.
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6: Hi, I'm Doug Keck, and this is an EWTN Bookmark Brief. Speaking with author Robert Royal about his book, The Martyrs of the New Millennium, The Global Persecution of Christians in the 21st Century, published by Sophia Press, and available through our EWTN Religious Catalog. So, Robert, why is this book important, especially for Catholics today?
7: Well, because I think most of us Catholics do not realize that there is persecution and martyrdom mm-hmm. on every continent in the world these days. Even places like Mexico that we think of as highly Catholic produce martyrs these days. We're not aware of it. It's good for us to be informed about it. Mm-hmm. And I think the only way that we can better the situation is by knowing what's going on and then actually doing something about it wherever we can.
6: Well, thank you so much, Robert Royal. And his book is The Martyrs of the New Millennium, The Global Persecution of Christians in the 21st Century. Again, available through our religious catalog. This has been a Bookmark Brief. Thanks for stopping by. Catch you next time.
8: This is Monsignor Charles Pope. The month of August is dedicated to the Immaculate Heart of Mary. So let us pray. Hail Mary, full of grace, the Lord is with thee. Blessed art thou among women, and blessed is the fruit of thy womb, Jesus. Holy Mary, Mother of God, pray for us sinners, now and at the hour of our death. Amen.
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1: Time always flies by so quickly with our great guest and regular guest, our friend Bill Donahue from the Catholic League. Check out the terrific and very informative site from Dr. Bill, CatholicLeague.org. Okay, the letters out there, thousands upon thousands of people signing this petition trying to keep Mondani from the ceremony for the 25th anniversary of 9/11. What can we as Catholics do, Bill?
0: Well, for one thing, they can sign the petition. They certainly can do that. And I think even if it doesn't work to the extent that I would like it to work, because I don't think it has the teeth to do it, it does register. It raises the temperature on what's going on here, because people need to let him know that he's not welcome to hear. I did ask Dick Durbin not to accept a Catholic award from the
1: right.
0: from the Archdiocese of Chicago last year, and I did win on that. He refused to do it because to go there is divisive. So there's an outside chance he won't show up, but I don't. You know, he didn't show up at the Veterans Day Parade when he was mayor-elect. He didn't show up at the Israeli Day Parade as mayor. So he has precedent. He can skip this.
1: Absolutely. Okay, now, primaries today, Michigan, my home state, is in the spotlight because of a similar politician, similar to the agenda of the Mondanis of the world, including this man from Dearborn who's running for Senate, Saeed. Did you ever think we'd see a day where we had these types of candidates that were so anti-American who want to rid the country, they say, of everything that's wrong with America, police departments, prisons, Congress, the Supreme Court? What in the world, Bill?
0: Well, look, I back in the 1980s, I joined the National Association of Scholars, and I served on their board of directors for 20 years and ran the chapter in Pittsburgh and Pennsylvania, and I'm still a proud member of NAS. We know where it always begins. Radical ideas always begin in the academy, that is to say, in higher education. It takes a while before those ideas seep into the culture, and they certainly have. Now, again, as I've said to you before, there's no iron law of history. So we've been able to win a lot on the trans thing. It's hit a brick wall. The DEI has hit a brick wall. But here on the socialist end, they've made progress, and partly because ironically, a lot of the policies, we just take housing for one. In New York City, you have 57,000 vacant apartments in New York City. Why are they vacant? Because the landlords don't have the money to make the repairs, because they've been told that they have to freeze their rent, but they still have to pay taxes, they have to pay their insurance bills, they have to pay their utilities, and so when things get broke, they let it go, and they're just sitting there. Then young people are saying we can't afford housing. You can't afford housing because of these left wing ideas, and now they're blaming capitalism for it. I mean, the whole thing is perverse.
1: Yeah, absolutely. All right, moving on to another big story. We're going to hear more about this this week from Senator Rand Paul. There's going to be a vote regarding Fauci and holding him in contempt after that pathetic hearing last week, which was so absolutely infuriating. I don't know if I told you the story about how I had to sit in the car as my mother's coffin was being lowered into the ground. We weren't allowed to go out and stand by the grave and pray because of the ridiculous COVID restrictions that were just in place in my home state of Michigan. And that was minor compared to what so many people went through, minor compared to the horror that people experienced. Invoking the fifth 111 times. Just give me your general reaction to the whole thing, Bill, now that you're with us this morning.
0: Well, in one sense, I think he did our side a favor. We've been vindicated. I know the mainstream media is still trying to cover for him, but, you know, they can't stop what happened. It's like what happened with Biden after that fateful debate. People still tried to bail him out. It was too late, and it's too late for Fauci now. Everyone knows the man is a rogue. He's surrounded by lawyers because he can't defend himself. The lies that he told, the people's lives that he put in jeopardy, they closed down the schools, and he said, I never said anything about anybody to close down the schools. We now have him in his own testimony, and then he emails this letter to himself. I mean, the guy is just plain stupid at that point as well, thank God. But no, there's a venality here that is really stunning. And for don't forget what he said during this time. He had the audacity to say, quote, I am science.
1: Right.
0: I mean, he conflated himself with science, so that anybody disagreed with him was anti-science. And meanwhile, he was lying through his teeth. This was all about one word. We know what it is, Teresa. It's control. Mm-hmm. That's why they closed the schools, but not the liquor stores. And out in San Francisco, they closed the churches, but not the marijuana dispensaries. It's all about selective control. It's all about getting after traditional people, because that's what this war is about, between the traditionalists, Catholics, Jews, Protestants, for that matter, Muslims, Hindus, and others. Against these people with the so-called progressive ideas, which stands for radical individualism and radical collectivism. They may be opposed in one sense, but boy, the way these people can try to bridge them is rather stunning.
1: Yeah, you couldn't go to mass, you couldn't do this, you couldn't do that, but you can go out and protest certain particular liberal causes, right?
0: They had 1,300 epidemiologists come out and say that it was okay to have the marches in New York City for Black Lives Matter holding hands, even though it broke their whole idea of social distancing. They said the cause was so great that we had to make an exception, which right. means the thing was a joke. And all these people, Whitmer and Pelosi and Cuomo, all these people, Obama, they went to parties, and everybody who served them wore a mask, and none of the people who were served wore a mask. They knew it was a fraud from the very beginning.
1: Now we have another situation that came out of the hearings that we're not hearing too much about, except on pro-life websites and whatnot. I want to play this clip from Senator Ernst from Iowa, who spoke up, and I obviously was there at the hearing last week. And she is, of course, you're joining her on your website at CatholicLeague.org in holding Fauci in contempt. I want to play just a quick question she asked Fauci at the end of her 11-minute statement last week. Richard's going to roll it for us right now.
10: Dr. Fauci, yes or no? Do you think that human aborted parts should be put into mice for coronavirus research?
11: The advice of counsel I respectfully decline to answer based upon my rights under the Fifth Amendment to the Constitution.
10: Mr. Chairman, would you direct the witness to answer the questions that we have been asking?
12: He probably would if he was here, but I can direct it. But I think we understand his answer.
10: We do understand that. Americans are asking for accountability, Dr. Fauci, and your silence is very telling. Thank you.
1: No accountability. Will he be held accountable, do you think, Bill? Especially in this area. Now we're learning about now research with aborted baby parts.
0: Oh, I think he'll get away with it. The elites typically get away with it. Biden got away with it. Obama got away with it a lot. This is the way it happens with the elites, the Clintons. But when I say get away with it, I think he'll get away with it legally. But I'm saying ethically, morally, and his standing in history, no, he's not getting away with that. This is the man who, quite frankly, one party which has gotten away with this, too, is Georgetown. Georgetown University, which turns its back on Catholic teachings all the time, on marriage and family and sexuality. They are just stunning. They have him as an employee. Now, this is a man who can't condemn taking baby parts and using as a kind of a chop shop, what they did at the University of Pittsburgh and University of North Carolina. They'll still have him on their staff. But if they had any decency, they'd get rid of him. But Georgetown it has two pro-abortion groups on the campus, Hoyas for Choice and a one in the law school. So if they're that far gone on abortion, certainly they're not going to fire Fauci. They're probably on his side.
1: Well, I do think that it's good that Alabama, I think it is Alabama and Louisiana and one other state, I think Florida, all three are investigating Fauci, and they say he could still face possibly state prosecution. So we'll see what happens there. Bill, thank you so much. Great to have you update us on these major stories from a truly Catholic perspective, and we will be talking to you very soon again, I'm sure, Dr. Bill Donahue from the Catholic League. Check it out, CatholicLeague.org. And, Bill talked about all of this beginning with education. That's why we have Kelly Solomon from the Cardinal Newman Society on with us every week. She's up next. We'll be right back.
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14: Here's a pro-choice argument that always makes me cringe. A fetus or embryo is not alive, it's just a clump of cells, and nobody really knows when life begins. What's your answer to that?
15: Sure. Whether or not something is alive is not a matter of philosophy or religion or politics or personal introspection. What is alive or living is a purely scientific question that science has fully settled, and it's spelled out in nearly every embryology and biology textbook used in just about every medical school the world over. There's overwhelming scientific consensus that from the moment of conception, an embryo fulfills all 8 criteria of biological life.
14: That's right. Criteria like the capacity for growth and metabolism, being responsive to stimuli, reproductive capacity, and homeostasis. So why don't we stick to the most basic scientific facts in this debate? Life begins at conception.
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17: Family, a prayer that we pray together is a powerful prayer. So please pray together with me, our EWTN Family Prayer. Today we pray in adoration. Holy Trinity, simple unity, mighty God, we humble ourselves before you, for you are holy and worthy of our adoration. We stand in awe of you who have always been and always will be. All things come from you, and there is nothing that exists that does not have its source in you. Thus it is that all thanksgiving is yours. All honor and glory and praise belong to you, O Holy Trinity, Father, Son, and Holy Spirit. Amen.
1: Thanks for tuning in on a Tuesday, August 4th. Great to be with you. Always great to have Kelly Solomon from the Cardinal Newman Society with us on Tuesdays for our Newman Guy News. She's the Vice President of Newman Guy Programs. Kelly, I don't know if your ears were ringing, but we were talking with Bill Donahue for 2 segments this morning. And one of the first things he mentioned, my dear, is that we are seeing what we're seeing in politics and even in some corners of the church because of what's happened with education. So I was hoping to get a response from you for that, because I know you totally agree with that.
18: Yes, he is spot on. Good morning, Teresa. And that is why the education issue is so important for us at the Cardinal Newman Society, and so important for every Catholic family. You know, as we think about the culture, who will be our next leaders in the church and in American society, so greatly depends on parents, of course, as primary educators of their children, but then also the educational institutions. Everything from our Catholic schools and colleges to our public schools to homeschooling, right? And so that's why we care so deeply about these issues, and we want every child to receive a faithful Catholic education in one way or another, and we want families to know how to find it and what to look for.
1: Now, Bill, as we were talking during the break, also mentioned Georgetown during the end of our segments, and you have some news about more scandals at Georgetown.
18: Yes, unfortunately, Teresa, we've been shining a light on the scandals at Georgetown for many years. Many families know it's America's oldest Catholic university, but they also deserve to know the shocking falsehood Georgetown is promoting to students. Campus Reform just released another report highlighting several scandalous resources and programs that are either offered directly by Georgetown or promoted by Georgetown by linking to these sites from Georgetown's own website. So these are pretty shocking, Teresa. They include such things as providing transgender housing.
1: I can't
18: options.
1: I'm trying to hold my tongue and my Italian temper, but go ahead. Finish the statement.
18: Transgender housing options for students, gender-affirming resources such as free chest binders for students. Oh. They link to organizations that offer them. And courses undermining church teaching on human sexuality and gender identity. They pointed to a course called Performing LGBT History, in which students participated in the event featuring a drag performer. And Teresa, you and I have talked about issues with drag performances at Catholic colleges over the years. And again, this is just very clearly, you know, every student should be treated with dignity and compassion and love. But Catholic colleges should be the place where young people are really learning the truth about the human person, the meaning of the body, the beauty of chastity, our call to holiness, right? And
1: right.
18: How is that evident in any of this? Where they're affirming these identities and providing things like transgender housing. Families should be very aware of this as they're exploring their college options. It's front and center, easy to find on an institution like Georgetown's website.
1: Well, how about their response? According to Georgetown's description of the LGBTQ history event, it was not only an introduction to the world of drag, but also a profound learning experience that challenged societal norms around gender performance and academic engagement. Are you kidding me?
18: Yeah, they're not even holding back from saying that they're challenging societal norms Catholic teaching, the right natural law, the truth about the human person, they're challenging those at a Catholic institution that should be doing the opposite.
1: Okay, so you mentioned in the wonderful summary you always give us each week that this follows up the statement last fall from Georgetown's new president regarding areas of Catholic teaching with which he disagrees.
18: Yes, this is especially troubling as well. We reported, you know, when Georgetown hired their new president, that he had publicly stated in the past, and we hope he, you know, recounts this and changes his view, but he said, I publicly reject the church teachings on homosexuality. He was responding to an article opposing a Catholic school's firing of a vice principal in a same-sex marriage, and then went on to say that committed gay relationships are morally valuable. So, again, seeing these issues at Georgetown comes as no surprise when we know leadership, people in key positions, hiring for mission is so critical to determining what an institution is going to be like.
1: Right. Well, I love the statement from the Newman Guide, and I want to read this. Every student deserves to be treated with dignity, compassion, and love, and compassion can never be separated from truth. A Catholic university should help young people understand the truth about the human person, the meaning of the body, the beauty of chastity, as you just said, and the call to holiness. It should not encourage students to embrace identities and ideologies that contradict Catholic teaching and lead students into sin.
18: Absolutely, right? Isn't our goal heaven, isn't it? About leading students to eternity, preparing them for this life and the one to come. And I don't see how any of this is doing that. And so, you know, we talked to alumni of Georgetown. Withhold your donations. Don't send your children there, right? Come and support faithful Newman Guide education.
1: Mm-hmm. Absolutely. I mean, when they get them this young, and they're going after them younger and younger, long before college, but it just continues. And then when they get them in college, when they're really starting to get ready to go out into the world, and you can see this in a lot of the work that groups like Campus Reform does when they go out and they talk to people, it is incredible how badly and how strongly they've been brainwashed.
18: Yes, and it becomes into a very activist type approach, right, of taking these issues and activism. And that's what we see, unfortunately, on many campuses today, including Catholic colleges.
1: Talking with Kelly Solomon, as we do every Tuesday, she's the vice president of the Newman Guide programs at the Cardinal Newman Society. It's our Newman Guide news segment. Let's go to some good news, because if we don't, I'm going to explode. I'm just saying, I can't take it anymore.
18: So we've got the good news, too. Certainly.
1: All right. So this one is about the College of St. Joseph the Worker. I love this story. Go ahead, share.
18: It's a pretty incredible story. It's gone viral on social media of the College of St. Joseph the Worker in Steubenville, Ohio, plans to renovate a former Masonic temple into a public theater, restaurant, and Catholic shrine. Which is pretty fascinating, given the history of the Catholic Church and its, you know, incompatibility with Freemasonry. And so the College of St. Joseph the Worker, they said how this came to be was that their president began praying a novena and walking around this Freemasonic temple every day, often returning on the weekends with his family and circling it, kind of like the Israelites circling Jericho. Now, this building is right next to the College of St. Joseph the Worker, so it would be a natural place to go and take a walk. Then these daily prayer walks were preceded by an unexpected call from the Freemasons within a month asking whether he would consider buying the property.
1: Wow.
18: They totally credit it to the intercession of St. Joseph. Again, they'll be turning it into a auditorium, a restaurant, and a Catholic shrine. They will have a priest come in, bless it, consecrate it.
1: I was gonna say,
18: everything.
1: Bless it, yeah. Mm-hmm.
18: Yeah,
1: mm-hmm.
18: Absolutely. And so I think it's just a beautiful example of a college. You know, we recommend it provisionally in the Newman Guide. They haven't yet graduated first class, but this is a Catholic trade school in Steubenville, near Franciscan University of Steubenville, of course, that's really reclaiming this temple for Jesus Christ.
1: Yeah, I'm going to read a little bit from the link that you sent me from their website. The temple's theater will seat 500. The number is not arbitrary. It's a size at which an orchestra and a paying audience can occupy the same room. and at which a lecture or a string quartet or a chorus needs no amplification to be heard. The room itself does the work as rooms once did. Restored, it will carry symphonies and sacred choral programs, chamber recitals, a standing public lecture series in philosophy, theology, history, and literature, literary festivals at the main stage, and the arguments spilling into the rooms beyond film, commencements, and the ordinary civic ceremonies a town needs a room for. It will be open to region's schools, choirs, and civic groups at rates that let them actually use it. It is not a college auditorium that occasionally admits the public. It's a public hall that the College of St. Joseph the Worker welcomes the public into. That is beautiful.
18: It is really beautiful, and it really is going to help revitalize the town of Steubenville. This is what we see happen at so many of our Newman Guide schools and colleges. The whole town, the whole area benefits from what that community is doing. He go on to say in this article, contemplation, worship, and a good dinner have kept company for a long time. We see no reason to separate them now.
1: Right.
18: What a wonderful plan to have this opportunity in downtown Steubenville and gather.
1: And they're having a shrine
18: together.
1: There. They're going to put a shrine with First Cross relics and a replica of the shroud.
18: Yes. I'll certainly love to visit that and see that when the plans come to be. It will take some time. They're planning to buy the property. They have, you know, some money ready towards it. They've got to raise more to make this project a reality. Another interesting thing they said is that, you know, the students at the college will actually be helping renovate it because it is a Catholic trade school. And so they plan to get students involved. And for families who don't know, the College of St. Joseph the Worker, they offer a Bachelor of Arts degree in Catholic Studies, while students also receive training in residential construction trades, just such as carpentry, HVAC, electrical, and plumbing. So it will be really, really incredible experience to see these students get involved and renovating this Masonic temple for Jesus Christ and for the Catholic Church.
1: Amen. Amen. One more good news story. We have about 3 minutes left. I want to give you an opportunity to promote the Reading Guide for Young Catholics, the Cardinal Newman Society's Reading Guide.
18: Awesome. Well, we only have a little bit of summer left for those of us here in North Carolina. Some schools have already started. Others start back after Labor Day. But parents, if you're looking for great reading choices for your children this summer and, of course, throughout the school year. This is something we, you know, spend a lot of time with on school leaders of choosing excellent book lists for their school. But now we have a new reading guide designed specifically for Catholic families and for Catholic students. And so you can go to our website, cardinalnewmansociety.org. You'll find it right up in our top banner, a link to our reading guide for young Catholics. And this, Teresa, I know you'll love this resource. It has more than 400 books that we recommend for students at various grade levels, really pointing to the true, the good, and the beautiful. You're not going to find Scholastic's latest on here. You're going to find time-tested literature that really helps form the Catholic imagination of the child.
1: So wonderful. So where do people find that again if they want the information?
18: Yes, they go to cardinalnewmansociety.org. You can do / and go directly to reading guide, cardinalnewmansociety.org/reading guide. And, you know, we separate the titles K through 4, 5 through 8, high school level. I mean, some of this is great books. Make Way for Ducklings, Mike Mulligan and the Steam Shovel, The Little House on the Prairie series,
1: aww,
18: The Lion, the Witch, and the Wardrobe. You know, I read The Little House on the Prairie series to my kids, The Lion, the Witch, and the Wardrobe to my kids. And it is just so fun to gather and to have these common stories. And you know that it's helping direct their right ordering of the will and the intellect and building up that great Catholic imagination. And so I really highly recommend that families take a look at these. You know, we see so many problems in some of the latest books that are released that are some of the most popular. You know, they're really pushing ideologies like gender ideology, relativism, atheism. And so let's give our kids the very best that there is. You know, those time-tested books that promote the best kinds of themes. So
1: Heidi's in there. I love Heidi. I love the Heidi book.
18: Heidi,
1: that's in there.
18: Yeah.
1: I'm trying to see if one of my favorites is in here. I don't know if you're, well, Pinocchio's in here. There you go. Yeah. I'm looking at this list. It's awesome. One of my favorites, I don't know if you remember, there was a movie that came out, well, it's way before even my time, but it's a good movie. It's still out there. You can find it on YouTube. It's called A Tree Grows in Brooklyn. It's an excellent book. It's about the struggles of a very poor Irish family growing up in Brooklyn, New York. It's a great story, and it was Margaret O'Brien starred in the film that was made. And St. Clair of Assisi, the book about St. Clair, is in this, too. These are great resources. Yeah. You know, even if it's not for summer, it's really great just to have this list, right?
18: It is, you know, and go back to it over the years and say, okay, what has my child read from these grades?
1: And what haven't I read from this list? Because I want to go back and read some of these. We're out of time. Thanks so much, Kelly. Appreciate your great work. Of course, we check in with Kelly Solomon from the Cardinal Newman Society every week for Newman Guide News, and ending on a very positive note this morning on a Tuesday in the first hour. We'll be right back.
19: Here's Sarah, a real mom with real reasons for sending her kids to a Catholic school.
20: Another great thing that we find at our Catholic school is this very strong faith-based community, which I didn't realize was going to be so important to me. We sent the kids to this school thinking, what can this school do for our kids? How can it make them be better students? And over the 6 years that we've been there, I've realized that it hasn't only changed my kids, but it's brought our whole family closer together. It's taught us how to pray together better. The kids at our school attend Mass on a weekly basis, and it's an amazing thing to go in there and see over 200 kids worshiping together and enjoying it and actually wanting to be there. And I think that that's going to really help them have a closer relationship to God throughout their entire lives.
19: Contact a Catholic school near you. Take a tour and ask questions. Explore financial aid options that may be available. You just might find your own real reasons to choose Catholic education for your child. 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
21: This is a digital moment with Sandra McDevitt. Did you know lilies blessed in honor of St. Anthony can be used as sacramentals? Traditionally blessed on his feast of June 13th, the Church has approved their blessing on any day, if intended to comfort the sick, protect homes, or drive away evil. Even when petals fall off, the holy state remains. Thus, because they are blessed, they must be handled with reverence and only disposed of by burying, burning, or pressing in a book. The blessing prayer invokes God's blessing, asking that the lilies, through the intercession of St. Anthony, comfort the sick and offer protection against evil. The prayer asks lilies be used as a source of peace and healing. Do you know someone who could benefit from a sacramental lily? I'm Sandra McDevitt for EWTN Radio.
1: So for more information about the stories we discussed in the first hour of the program, you may always go to Catholic League, catholicleague.org, and then the Cardinal Newman Society, cardinalnewmansociety.org. Both very fine organizations that we love to promote because they keep us connected to all things Catholic and the difference the Catholic Church can and does make in the world, and stories that impact all of us in the one holy Catholic and Apostolic Church. Coming up in the second hour of the program, we're going to talk a little bit about, in 2 cents, the wonderful St. John Vianney. I found a really cool article about him where he signed basically his own cancel petition. This is so funny. The people were upset with him. It's funny, but it's beautiful, and it shows his humility. So he obviously was very holy, and he called people out in the confessional lovingly, which is a priest is supposed to do, and had the gift, according to, as I read to you this morning, from the Magnificat of reading souls, and would do confessions, much like, you know, of course, Padre Pio in the modern day, and would be in the confessional for hours and hours and hours. But extreme humility in a life of prayer, but the people didn't like it. They didn't like it because, why? They were being forced to look in the mirror. And so they started this petition and said, oh, this guy is just off his rocker. He's too much, has too much zeal. He's pushing too much. He signed it and said, if I am in any way blocking God's work, so be it. He can move me. But could you imagine having that humility? They're trying to cancel news. Oh, okay, I'll sign that petition. Anyway, interesting. We'll talk about that. And then going to look at some of the new young bishops in the church. Just recently, a beautiful article in National Catholic Register about that. We will talk with the Register's managing editor about the rise of Gen X bishops. Should be a cool conversation. That's coming up on EWTN's Radio Extra. Stay tuned.
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29: It was 1955. I arrived 2 months early, weighing only 2 pounds. Babies that small rarely survive. Because of my premature birth, oxygen was needed to keep me alive. Unfortunately, it affected my vision. My parents believed God would take care of me. Despite limited vision, no hearing, and mobility issues, my parents loved me unconditionally. Some people can't cope with a premature infant. One lady took one look at me and asked my mother why she didn't have an abortion. My father threw her out of the house. An abortion? Never. My parents would not, could not, throw me away without any medical explanation. My hearing and nervous system developed normally.

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3: 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President Trump said he looks forward to Todd Blanche being confirmed as the next attorney general. Here's more with Mark Mayfield.
4: Trump's pick to head the DOJ was stalled by two Republican senators who wanted Blanche to issue a formal order terminating the anti-weaponization fund.
5: He's going to do a great job. Everybody knows it. And I understand there's been a sign-off, but I don't know what they agreed. I think Todd Blanche agreed to reconfirm things that he's already said.
4: That was done on Sunday, and Trump told reporters on Monday he's not aware of the deal's specifics, but Blanche will be a great AG. The $1.8 billion fund would have been used to compensate January 6th defendants and others who say they were targeted by the Justice Department. Blanche's first vote in the Senate Judiciary Committee is today. His first full Senate vote is expected before the August recess. I'm Mark Mayfield.
3: Texas's Children's Hospital plans to open a detransition clinic in Houston, becoming the first facility of its kind, giving patients who regret life-altering procedures a chance of restorative care. According to the Epic Times, the facility, which has yet to announce its opening date, is part of an agreement with state and federal authorities to halt gender-affirming care at children's hospitals while offering help to those who transitioned medically. The funeral mass of a Catholic couple from Nebraska, Bernard and Emily Sladke, was celebrated together after they died just 6 hours apart following 7 decades of marriage. The couple were survived by their 6 children, 12 grandchildren, and 24 great-grandchildren. A man accused of starting one of the wildfires threatening Spokane, Washington, will be in court today. Aaron Farinacci was arrested by SWAT teams yesterday after a witness said he saw him acting suspiciously near one of the fires on Saturday. I'm Mary Graham for listener-supported Relevant Radio.
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0: We are back. 888-914-9149. Feel like calling that number? I'll be happy to talk to you. 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We're going to get into some phone calls here in a minute. First, though, a quick email from George. He's in Chicago. And he's asking about flag protocol. I don't know that I've ever been asked this question before. Can anyone fly the Vatican City flag? I have never been asked that question before. So I'm going to make a qualified guess. I believe that the answer is yes, if, let's say, in your garden, you have an American flag on a flagpole, and you want to hang the Vatican flag, I guess you could do that. I don't think you would be violating, certainly not any kind of civil law. It's an emblem of the Holy See, so it has the significance of the Holy See. So the Pope, the Vatican, the Holy See, there's a diplomatic connotation to it as well. So in any kind of like formal sense, a building shouldn't, and I'm more or less certain that the church would say no if it were like, let's say, some company or organization wanted to fly the papal flag outside of its building as if it suggested that it had approbation officially from the Pope or something. I'm sure the church would say no to that. But if you wanted to have a little papal flag on the desk in your cubicle at work, yeah, I don't think that's a problem. If you wanted to have a papal flag, larger one, beneath the United States flag on a flagpole in your yard, I don't think that's a problem. I don't think that anybody from the Vatican is going to show up in a helicopter and say, take that down. I think in those kind of informal and obviously not intended to be anything more than just showing love and support for the church, I think it would be fine. But I suspect that if it went anywhere beyond that and it gave the appearance of being some sort of approval or approbation or official connection with the church when there really was none, then I think the answer would be no. And understandably so. In some parishes, it's not uncommon at least to see the papal flag somewhere in maybe the vestibule perhaps or in some other area of the church outside of the sanctuary. To have a flag there, an American flag. It's a common place to see it. So I think that's the best answer I can give. Now, if I find out, I'll do a little checking, that there is some specific prohibition, I will circle back and mention it on the air. But that's my educated guess. Thank you. Let's go to David first in the Twin Cities. Good morning, David.
1: Good morning, Patrick.
0: Yeah, you're on the air, David. Sounds like, yeah, David.
2: I hear his phone.
1: Can you hear me? Okay.
0: I couldn't hear you for a moment, but let's give it another try.
1: Okay. Following up from the conversation last week with Dr. Fauci, I was curious. I wasn't able to call in, but I was curious what your thoughts were on, I'd say, like, overall, like, the church's kind of response to during and kind of after. I know there's a lot of, shit thrown at Dr. Fauci, and personally, I think rightfully so, a lot of vindication kind of has taken place since then. But going back from the church's perspective, I'm just curious how you thought that she kind of handled it during those times, and if there's any kind of learnings from that or not. I have some thoughts myself, but curious what want to send that over your way.
0: Yeah, if we could do it over again, what might be some ways to do it differently, if that's what you're asking? Sure. I mean, in hindsight, obviously, I was having an email exchange with somebody yesterday who was saying, yeah, but hindsight is 2020, and I was responding to her saying, well, that's the whole point. Now that we have some clarity that we didn't have during the fog of war in the height of COVID, and now that we have, for example, you mentioned Dr. Fauci, now that we have ample evidence that he was lying and and the mendacity and the lies and the making stuff up on the fly and all in the name of science, and you better follow this. And we now know so much of it wasn't true. We do have a kind of 2020 hindsight where we can look back and say, knowing what we know now and understanding the pressure tactics and the bullying and the silencing and the deplatforming and the punishing of anybody back in those days who didn't go along or didn't buy into a lot of this, and you know, they were hammered down like nails that were sticking up. They got hammered down big time on social media and the government, etc. So we all know it. I don't need to go through all those details, but that's the whole point of hindsight being 2020. Now we can evaluate things more clearly with some perspective and make some prudential judgments about what we would and wouldn't do again.
2: Under the advice of my attorneys, I will invoke my right under the Fifth Amendment of the Constitution to refrain from answering your questions.
0: Yeah. Sarah, did you know that Dr. Fauci pled the Fifth 111 times that one day alone in front of Congress?
3: That's incredible.
0: 111 times.
3: Yeah, they asked him, what color is your tie?
0: And what did he say?
2: Under the advice of my attorneys.
3: Yeah, we get it. I've heard enough of him.
0: Okay, so to answer David's question, what are some thoughts that come to my mind? One thing is, as we now know, there was no need for the churches to be closed. The liquor stores stayed open. The grocery stores stayed open. The Black Lives Matter protests stayed open. The pot dispensaries stayed open. The gas station stayed open, et cetera, et cetera, et cetera.
4: Fact.
0: And yet all the churches closed? I mean, come on, man. I think that's probably the single most glaring example of, if we have to go through this again, and assuming that it is the same kind of thing that we dealt with before, we're not doing that. Some super plague, Captain Trips, for example, that shows up and wipes almost everybody out. Not talking about something like that, but if we go through something similar to what we saw in COVID, seems to me at least that that's a lesson learned. Don't close the churches. Don't stop mass. Don't tell people to stay away, because many of them did. Many of them, some of them at least, still haven't come back. 4 or 5 years later, when the church did a really good job of saying, you shall not pass, and they got the message loud and clear, and they haven't made their way back, which is a terrible tragedy. I also think that we should learn a lesson from the great saints like St. Charles Borromeo, St. Aloysius Gonzaga, like St. Damian of Molokai, like St. Camillus de Lellis, like St. John of God, like St. Catherine of Siena, and so many others who, during times of plague, they ran toward it, as the saying goes. St. Charles Borromeo, he was in Milan during the height of this plague that was killing basically everybody. What did he do? He didn't say, oh, I'm sorry, I don't have a mask, I can't go. He went boldly into the sick rooms. He organized hospitals. He set up outdoor masses. He distributed food. He dealt with the sick people, and he was a major dude. And any major dude will tell you that if you have those kind of responsibilities as a bishop, for example, you feed your flock. And I don't think I'm not speaking for a lot of people who feel this way, that if we have to go through this again, let's keep the churches open, and let's serve God's people through thick and thin. In the midst of plague, yeah, in the midst of plague. Could it be dangerous? Yeah, it could be dangerous. Will some people necessarily die? Perhaps. St. Aloysius Gonzaga, he himself died of the disease. It was the plague in Rome in the late 1500s. And what did he do? He went to where the sick people were. He didn't say, oh, I'm sorry, I can't mask up, or he just went and he served them, and he eventually died, as did St. Damian of Molokai. Hansen's disease, we call it leprosy. He went there to work among the lepers, knowing how highly contagious and how dangerous it was for him as an otherwise completely healthy man to go and live with the people. What happened to him? He caught leprosy, Hansen's disease, and he died of it. And that's why he was such a great saint, is because he was willing to sacrifice his own safety for the benefit of his flock. And there are so many of these examples that we basically forgot about when it came to COVID. And so I don't want to put too fine a point on it. And I'm not angry, but I feel like lessons are learned and we shouldn't make the same mistakes in the future. That's what I think. Now, I know that you said you've got some thoughts on that, David. What are your thoughts?
1: No, thanks a lot. No, I appreciate that. Yeah, I mean, you really got at a lot of the heart of what I was talking about or thinking about. I just felt like for as much uphill swimming we're doing on the secular side, I felt like I was doing a lot of uphill swimming on the church side as well. So, yeah. Just appreciate your thoughts there. And
0: well, there you go, David. Thank you for that. Yeah, I hate to, because the danger is always, well, now you're picking on people because they didn't know better at the time. And that is true to some extent. It is true. And I thank you for your call. But COVID was, how's the saying go? This is extremely dangerous to our democracy. COVID was extremely dangerous to a lot of things. Not just people's health, as terrible as that was, but also to people, even something simple like, you know, we have a Sunday obligation, and when you're not able to go to Mass because the churches are closed, okay, fair enough, but we're still recovering. Even now, all these years later, there are still people who haven't got the memo yet that you can't just stay at home and watch Mass on TV or on the internet and fulfill your Sunday obligation. They still haven't figured that out, some people. So let's keep the churches open. Let's be brave and trust in the Lord. And that's what I think is going to be a great way for the church to meet the next crisis. God forbid there should be one. 888.
3: I find it crazy that people still believe for-profit media. Been completely.
0: You mean lied. Brought to you by Pfizer?
3: Pfizer media. That's right. And here's your. This is extremely dangerous to our democracy. Patrick's referring to a montage video that someone created where all of these, you know, independent news stations. You have NBC, Fox, ABC, all of them. It's all of them. It's not. So people are like, oh, I like Fox. Oh, I like CNN, whatever. It's all the same when it boils down to it, because they were all brought to you by Pfizer and they all had the same exact talking point.
4: Exactly what people think. And this is extremely dangerous to our democracy.
5: This is extremely dangerous to our democracy.
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9: This is extremely dangerous to our democracy.
0: So are you saying that this is somehow dangerous to our democracy?
3: 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All of these news outlets all being owned by the same companies.
0: I think the Sinclair Group, I remember we did some investigation, and one example of this was the Sinclair Group, which is a national media organization that owns affiliates all around the country, and they're of various networks. 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But as you say, Cyrus, it seemed to transcend that and was on like network, like at the source, at the network source, as opposed to media conglomerates that owned affiliate stations.
3: Brought to you by Pfizer.

0: either, you know, duly appointed or not, who present themselves as exorcists, or they're involved in deliverance ministries or exorcism ministries. There's a real danger here. Number one, the danger of fascination, the danger of cultivating an appetite for the diabolical. It's unhealthy. It's dangerous. Stay away from it. Yes, I know there are some figures out there who are, by and large, respected figures, and they have a platform and they have outlets. But one of the red flags is this constant, incessant torrent of speaking and talking and sharing and explaining about the devil and that's a red flag, because that is not the province of lay people, and it is a particular and extremely important ministry for certain priests who are delegated, as I say, and it should be conducted with the greatest discretion. Even the name of the exorcist in most dioceses is not, nor should it be, made public. He's a special operator, if you want to use a military term. The priest exorcist is a special operator, and he's operating in environments and in situations that you as a layperson have no business being involved in. I know there are people who disagree with me, but I'm going to stand my ground on this issue. It's dangerous for you. And you are not equipped, you as a layperson, to bind the demons or to pronounce binding prayers or to do spiritual warfare. And I'm not saying that we don't say the St. Michael the Archangel prayer, because of course we should. Pope Leo XIII said that we should do that, and we should. We should bless ourselves with holy water. We should, in our own state in life, in our own sphere of activity as lay people, engage in those basic spiritual hygiene practices that will keep the evil one away from us. But that is not exorcism. That is not real spiritual warfare in the strict sense that the church uses the term. So my deep concern, and I'm seeing more and more and more of this, which is why I'm making a point of it. Please forgive me, but it's very, very much something that I feel compelled to speak about, even though I'll take some lumps for it. Even though there are people out there, including priests, who have a lot to share on this topic, there are great dangers associated with it, and you would be better off to turn that stuff off. Because, and I'll leave it at this, there is a certain percentage of people, and I know this because I've talked to them many times over the years, or they call in the program, or they write me emails, or I've met with them personally, and they become fascinated by this, and they go off the deep end. They cultivate an appetite. Got to know more. What does the exorcist have to say about this? And what are the names of the demons? And what are some binding prayers? Stay away from that. Please, for your own spiritual benefit. And we leave that to the work of the priest, the ministry. And I would only offer that the last thing we need, the last thing that's really going to be beneficial ultimately, is this sort of cottage industry in which this incessant, constant messaging about the devil and demons and exorcisms and, you know, all this other stuff, that doesn't help lay people fulfill their roles as husbands and fathers and mothers and wives, etc. That creates more problems than it solves. My humble opinion, but that is my very strong opinion. And with that, we'll take a break, and I'll be right back.
1: Full stop.
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0: when you're not taking PTO, there's plenty of time for tacos.
1: It's a different song.
0: That's fun. 888-914-9149. Let's go to Ray now in Tracy, California, that is. Good morning, Ray.
2: Hey, good morning, Patrick. I love the birria, though. My question is, when Jesus spoke about an altar, which altar is this?
0: Well, what specifically do you have in mind? Like when he's referring to the temple, when he's in the temple preaching, for example?
2: I think this is about in Matthew 5:23, I think.
0: Oh, let's take a look at that. Matthew 5:23. That way we can read it together. Let's have a look. So. Let me back up to, okay, so verse 23. So if you are offering your gift at the altar and there remember that your brother has something against you, leave your gift there before the altar and go. First be reconciled to your brother and then come and offer your gift. So the context here is the temple worship that Jesus spent a lot of time at the temple talking about and the meaning of it. And it seems like this is a direct hit on if you are presuming to offer a turtle dove or a lamb or some other animal that was prescribed by the law of Moses to be offered as an offering by the priests in the temple at the altar. And yet, in your heart, you were unforgiving of your brother. What he's saying here is that if you want to be truly forgiven by the Lord, and if you want your offering, this animal offering, animal sacrifice, if you want that to have any like real effect or to be a genuine offering that would be pleasing to God, then you must forgive your brother. Otherwise, it's just a game where you're sinning in your heart by not forgiving your brother, but yet you're going through the motions, the pretense of giving this sacrifice at the altar, which would be empty and, you know, contrary to what's really going on in your heart. So the altar in question here would be the altar of sacrifice in the temple in Jerusalem, and it's associated with those animal sacrifices that the law of Moses prescribed.
2: Oh, okay. But is there any other altar besides this?
0: No. Not in terms of what Jesus is referring to here. The pagans had altars in their shrines here, there, and everywhere. The Jews did not. So if you were to go into Capernaum or one of the other cities around the Sea of Galilee, where Jesus was for the most part, you would have found plenty of synagogues, but you would have not found an altar in any of the synagogues. The only altar of sacrifice was in Jerusalem at the temple. Is that what you're referring to? Is that what you mean?
2: Because I thought that there are several altars besides the one in Jerusalem.
0: No.
2: So nothing. Okay. Yeah. Very good. Thanks.
0: Yeah. You got it, Ray. Appreciate that. Well, there were certainly no altars of sacrifice associated with Moses and the Jewish people at the time. Cyrus, I think we still have that Bill Gates audio that we didn't play yet, and I want to make sure we do play it because I promised that we would. So this is a walk down memory lane when Bill Gates, who's in a bit of hot water of his own, seems like, he, maybe not quite to the white hot degree that Anthony Fauci, Dr. Fauci, is being grilled right now. A lot of what he had to say during COVID didn't age all that well. So let's play audio 5. This is Bill Gates.
3: But you don't have a choice. People act like you have a choice. People don't feel like going to the stadium when they might get infected. You know, it's not the government who's saying, okay, just ignore this disease. And, you know, people are deeply affected by seeing these deaths, by knowing they could be part of the transmission chain. And, you know, old people, their parents, their grandparents could be affected by this. And so you don't get to say ignore what's going on here. There will be the ability, particularly in rich countries, to open up if things are done well over the next few months. But for the world at large, normalcy only returns when we've largely vaccinated the entire global population. And so
1: fear will keep the local systems in line.
0: But wait a minute, Bill. What about all the unvaccinated rioters and protesters during that time?
4: Patrick, everyone knows you can't get COVID or give COVID to someone else if you're in a protest, uh-huh. Patrick.
0: A mostly peaceful protest?
4: Peaceful protest.
0: Yeah. What about pot dispensaries and liquor stores and grocery stores and gas stations and restaurants and all that? What about that? I mean, could you not get COVID there?
4: Well, as long as you're sitting down eating in a restaurant, you can't give or get COVID.
0: I remember so well on airplanes flying commercially for a lot of speaking engagements, just the insanity of the enforcement of the mask issue. Sir, you got to put your mask on. I'm drinking a ginger ale over here. Yeah, but you didn't put your mask back on between sips. I was told that.
4: I was too.
0: You remember those days?
4: Yep.
0: Sir.
4: Some people really liked having that authority. They really leaned into it.
0: Those seem to be... I know there are some people who are immunocompromised, and I understand that wearing a mask is, for health reasons, is beneficial and legitimate. So I don't in any way knock anybody who's got a real medical need to wear a mask. I don't. I understand it.
4: Of course not.
0: But there are plenty of people out there, not too many of them anymore, or maybe they're keeping a low profile, I don't know, who still wear masks. They don't need to, but they do. I don't know if it's a security blanket. I don't know if it's a statement, maybe a bit of both, perhaps. Someday when we're back in power, you will be forced back into the mask.
4: It's less frequent, but I have seen people driving by themselves wearing a mask.
5: I've seen that.
4: And I try not to judge. It's hard not to do a double take. It's like, why?
0: I've seen that.
4: Why if you're in a car by yourself? But I don't know what's going on in their lives, so I try to, I just move on, but it's something you see.
0: Let's continue with phone calls. Thank you, Cyrus. Let's go to Catherine next in Reno. Good morning, Catherine.
6: Good morning. I'm calling about that spiritual warfare prayers.
0: Yeah.
6: It's so funny. I'm actually going to Mass, and I brought my little spiritual warfare prayers. I've been reading it the last 2 days. And, there's prayers against evil, denouncing the occult, and prayers against Malefice and, your lineage, right? Like to bind the evil spirits. Now, if I'm doing this by myself, is that okay?
0: Well, I'm not the authority who has any authority to pronounce it is or it's not. I'm offering a heartfelt warning, I guess, advice to lay people like yourself that there's nothing wrong on the one hand with seeking to avail yourself of the church's means of staying close to Jesus and Mary and at the same time repelling the wiles of the evil one. First Peter chapter 5 says, the devil is like a roaring lion prowling around looking for someone to devour, so we should be sober and steadfast and resist him. So we as lay people have a full complement of sacramentals, not to mention the sacraments themselves, and the Holy Rosary, and reading the Bible, etc., so that we can live a life close to Jesus and keep the evil one away from us as best we can. The caution or the admonition that I'm offering here is where people cross the line, and by people I'm referring here to lay people, into thinking that they are going to step into the arena and engage in spiritual warfare with demons. They should not be doing that. So to the extent that we're talking about podcasts or books or YouTube videos or conferences at parishes or whatever, Substacks, whatever, where people are promoting this idea that lay people should get active and involved in spiritual warfare, that's a dangerous path to go down. And it's dangerous for two primary reasons. One is we are not equipped and prepared and empowered at the level of a priest or certainly a bishop to do this. That's not our province. And the second is the danger of fascination and overconfidence and, you know, assuming things about ourselves as lay faithful that are not proper to our state in life. And that's where that fascination can become a real problem for some people. I've seen it many times where people become fascinated and, I suppose in some cases, almost even obsessed. And they go through life thinking, I'm binding demons and I'm saying a prayer that's binding things. And let's not forget, you alluded to this idea of intergenerational curses and things like that. I don't believe in that. Here's why. Because when you're baptized, the power of Jesus Christ in the sacrament destroys sin. It destroys the condition of original sin. It infuses the soul with grace, sanctifying grace, and you are a powerful, clean, holy soul before God. And whatever things may have happened in your family history are obliterated by that, by the very fact of the sacrament itself. And one of the dangers here, yet another danger, if you'll permit me, is that a lot of people are getting bogged down in this false notion that they are somehow trapped in these intergenerational curses. That is very dangerous thinking. It doesn't mean that there can't be perpetuated down through generations of families, bad habits, sinful activities, you know, things that are contrary to the faith that can harm people generation after generation. That's all true. But, or at least it can be true. But what is not true is that you are somehow a hostage to something your great-grandfather did if he was a Freemason. You're not hostage to that. You are free in Jesus Christ through baptism, through the sacraments. And the fear that I'm afraid infects a lot of people who go down this path and they're worried and frantic and intergenerational curses and, you know, that's a real danger that we should avoid. So I suppose I'm coming across like I'm preaching now, and I don't mean to, but my advice, Catherine, would be, do what St. Paul says. Test all things, hold fast to that which is good. And if there's some benefit in your life by reading a book like that, and maybe it helps, you know, you remain close to Jesus, okay. It's not for me to say it's bad or good, or that you should or shouldn't, but be careful of the dangers inherent in this.
6: Well, it kind of scared me, so that's why I thought maybe I should be praying it. But from what you're saying, that makes more sense. So, because, you know, renouncing these lodges and secret societies, and I was thinking, gosh, am I supposed, should I be doing that?
0: No, I think that's all busy work. I think it's busy work that appeals to people who think, oh, yeah, I better do that, or I need to, you know. The Lord is calling us to something far more and far better than that. And it doesn't mean that we ignore the work of the devil. It's real. He really does want to drag us down to hell, for sure. But the church, it gives us the approved and correct ways for us to deal with it as lay people. And it's not the same thing as what priests would do or bishops would do. It's another area that's grown very fuzzy for a lot of people.
6: Yeah, and I got this little free book. Somebody put like a whole bunch of them for others to read. So there's so many others reading this. So.
0: I know. It's a cottage industry. It has become a true cottage industry. And, you know, I know I'm the stick in the mud. I'm the wet blanket. But I'm here to say that a lot of people they're heading down a path that is not spiritually mature or healthy for them, and in fact can be actually rather dangerous for them.
6: Yeah, no, you're the spirit of truth, so thank you so much. I put this in my purse so I could bring it to Mass right before Mass to pray it. So thank you so much for talking about it and helping me to, you know, put aside these fears, because it really made me think I was not fighting properly kind of thing. So I appreciate it.
0: You're most welcome. And I, of course, am not the spirit of truth. We look to Jesus. We look to the triune God for the truth. I'm just trying to offer some thoughts for people to consider. And the very fact that you are feeling fearful, or you were feeling fearful, and maybe you haven't caught up on all the busy work that you're supposed to be doing, that in itself is a red flag to be aware of. And I'm glad you are.
6: Thank you. I appreciate it. And I'm going to pray for you all at Relevant Radio when I go to Mass. So thank you so much.
0: Please do.
6: You all
0: thank
6: take
0: you.
6: Care.
0: Thank you. 888-914-9149. We have plenty more phone calls right after this. And I'm coming to you, so please stay right there. And I'll be right with you right after this.

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2: This is Archbishop Paul Coakley of the Archdiocese of Oklahoma City. 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O Mother of the Word incarnate, despise not my petitions, but in thy mercy, hear and answer me. 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
2: Taco Tuesday's my favorite day. That's the reason why I'm overweight. Pero I don't care, homie, let them hate. I'm just trying to eat.
3: Another plate.
2: Another one.
3: All right, here's a note from Elizabeth in Burlington, Wisconsin. Thank you, Elizabeth, for writing to me. Happy Taco Tuesday, she says. I just want to thank you for the many times you talk about us not delving into trying to know more about demons, binding prayers, exorcisms, etc., than what we really need to. I'd like to attest, she says, that I was raised in a home where the adults were obsessed with these topics. It contributed to depression, anxiety, hopelessness, and obsession for all of us children, affecting me, she says, as young as age 3. Similar effects now continue with many of my nieces and nephews. Catholicism is so beautiful and loving, so balanced for us to have had those negative associations so deeply ingrained was awful. While, of course, we need to be aware of these terrible things, God gives us his love to guide us through to himself. Thank God for exorcists, and we can pray for them and trust them with their work. I'm right there with you, and I can only imagine maybe some of those wounds that might have been inflicted by that obsession with things like that when you were a kid. Thanks for writing. Let's go to Matthew now in Berkeley. Hi, Matthew.
4: Hey, Patrick. How are you?
3: I'm well, thank you.
4: Yes. Oh, terrific. Thank you for all you do. I like the approach. I feel like what you're saying is very much I think of the heart of Jesus, because you know, a lot of people do toil and you know, fall into the snares of wanting to, you know, go through that pain for whatever reason. Maybe it's childhood trauma. Maybe it's, you know, they're addicted to drugs, alcohol, sex, pornography, you name it. And then they've come around, had a reversion back to the faith, and they're still kind of having trouble letting go. I think the Lord would really want people to sort of be at peace and not. And I've wrestled with this myself. That's why I'm coming from this.
3: What in particular? What in particular you wrestled with?
4: All of the above. I was, you know, an addict from the age of. I picked up marijuana at 14. My father did acid in the 60s in Berkeley, and I'm. Okay. He's getting old, and I'm feeling really bad about that because, you know, I'm still kind of toiling with that. Just that reality that the society has moved in a direction. That where I don't want to just throw out the word evil everywhere, right? But, you know, it's like these things have disrupted our society, our culture. And it's like, yeah, we want to be careful not to be the priest or the judge, jury, and the executioner and to have peace. But at the same time, we should be aware that this is a problem in our society. I don't know. Maybe we just take to the Lord in prayer all the time in our closets, shut the door. That's fine, too. Mm-hmm. I think a lot of good stuff could come out if we all did that. We probably wouldn't need to be the boisterous voice that we wish we want to be, we desire to be, so we can have immediate change. A lot of these things are going to just change naturally because they don't work over time. And I think that's what we're seeing. But there are a lot of tensions, you know, obviously politically and in the church around these issues. And I don't know, it's sad to see all this. But I don't have the answer. But I like your approach, though, because I feel more at peace when I let go and I forgive and forget, the way that Jesus forgave the priest that wanted to know his last mortal sin when Sister Mary Margaret of Alacoque was getting visions of Jesus. And that was his response to when the priest committed his last mortal sin, was that he had already forgiven and forgotten him. So.
3: Yeah, I hear what you're saying, and I appreciate that. My thought is that Jesus calls us to follow him. Now, he empowers certain followers, namely the apostles and, to a somewhat lesser extent, the 70 disciples, to do things like cast out demons. But he did not empower all of his followers to do that. He didn't empower most of his followers to do that. And that was not part of their mission. And so that's what I'm trying to draw attention to, is that unless we're careful, lay folk can wind up thinking that they're the guardians of the galaxy when it comes to demons and binding and all this stuff, and they're not. And we have to keep that firmly in place, because otherwise what will happen, and I thank you for your call, Matthew, is that people can entirely miss the boat about what they are called to do, because they're so busy worrying about binding prayers and family curses and intergenerational curses and things like that. And that leads them, oddly enough, away from what they really need to be attentive to at the Lord's command. Thank you, Matthew. Let's go to Joseph now in Mesa, Arizona. Hi, Joseph.
1: Hi, Patrick. Praise the Lord.
3: Yeah.
1: Patrick, I want a better church. I want a better church. I'm hearing you talk a little bit about how and discouraging the laity to not do deliverances and to leave it to the priest. Once again, that's an exclusive Catholicism. We know that the exorcists are already overwhelmed, and the Catholic people are not even able to get the exorcisms they need.
3: We know that, do we?
1: Yes.
3: How do you know that?
1: I know that because I have exorcist friends.
3: What does that mean?
1: If you go to a parish, the priests don't even do exorcisms.
3: Not everybody needs an exorcism. Most people at Mass on Sunday don't need exorcisms.
1: I get it. What I called about, Patrick, was you're promoting an exclusive Catholicism, and I want a better Catholicism, one where the laity are encouraged to do things like bloodline cleansings, courtrooms of heaven, generational healings, and deliverance, Patrick.
3: Oh, really? I'd rather have that good old-time religion that I read about in the Bible, Joseph. Nothing newfangled for me. I like what Jesus said. I like what St. Paul said. And I'll draw your attention, Joseph, to the fact that throughout his epistles, St. Paul nowhere says that lay people are supposed to engage in spiritual warfare. He nowhere says that lay people are supposed to be casting out demons or binding or any of the other stuff that you're alluding to. That's not part of the gospel that St. Paul preached. And I'd rather stick with his program, honestly. That's the Catholic Church I like.
1: What Peter and Paul said, it's what Jesus said. He said, go deliver, baptize, cast out devils, heal the sick.
3: Yeah, he said that to the 70. He didn't say it to all of his followers. He didn't say it to most of his followers.
1: That's an interpretation, Patrick.
3: No, that's a fact. That's a fact. You could try to disprove that if you wish, but that's a fact.
1: I will go read on it, and thank you for that.
3: Well, fair enough, Joseph. I appreciate that. I hope that in our our conversations that some of these issues, like you said, you go back and check it. Don't take my word for it. Read the Bible, and that's always a good thing to do.
1: Yep. Thank you, Patrick.
3: God bless you, sir. Thanks for the phone call. Let's go to Sharon in Long Beach. Good morning, Sharon.
5: Good morning. I know we only have a couple of minutes, so I'll try and make it quick.
3: Okay.
5: I've been I'm a lifelong Catholic, and this summer I've been going to Mass every day, and so I've had several different priests, I think, as they rotate around for vacations or sabbaticals, whatever they're called, and I do go to a few different parishes just because they don't always have Mass every day. And one thing I noticed, which maybe I just had never paid attention before, is when the priest is setting up for the Eucharist, and they generally have several chalices up there, so they take the wine and they pour the wine into each of the chalices to be distributed. But then when it comes to the water, some priests put a drop in each of the chalices, and some only put it in the one that they use. And I don't know I don't know what the rubrics are or anything, but I'm just curious, if both are okay.
3: Well, this is something that, of course, if you have a lot of people receiving the Holy Eucharist under the form of the precious blood, ordinarily that wouldn't really be an issue because the priest would have his chalice there at the altar. And you're right, that is the required rubric, is that he adds a drop of water to the chalice of wine. And that's symbolic. It has a number of reasons, but one primary reason is that it is symbolic of our humanity as represented by the water being absorbed into the Lord Jesus. in his sacrifice. And, you know, there are other distinctions, other reasons for that. But that is required at the altar for the, by the priest. So ordinarily, what would happen is the priest would have, or perhaps a deacon would do it ahead of time, the priest would have one, two, three, maybe four, depending on how many extraordinary ministers of Holy Communion there might be, who are going to distribute from the chalice. And the drop of water would be put into all of those. That's the norm. Mm. That's the rubric. Okay. I don't think, and I would need to double check myself on this, but I'm pretty confident that the church does not permit, in by way of rubrics, that let's say that the priest would, after the consecration, then start pouring from the chalice into other smaller chalices. I don't think that's permitted, but I could be wrong, so I'd like to double check that. But if that's what you're seeing, there may indeed be a problem with that. But regardless, the drop of water should be put into the chalice where the precious blood is going to be.
5: So each one?
3: If there are multiple chalices, yeah.
5: Oh, okay.
3: Now, I want to submit my understanding of this to the authority of the church. So perhaps there is a bishop listening, perhaps a parish priest listening, who would say, actually, Patrick, in the germ, here's what it says. You know, you're mistaken or something like that. So I am more than willing to be corrected if I'm mistaken on this issue. But my understanding or my sense of it is that that is the rubric, that that drop of water, if there are multiple chalices, there are multiple drops of water.
5: Okay. Interesting. Okay. All right. Thank you.
3: Thank you. Nice to chat with you. Let's go to Mark in Los Angeles. Good morning, Mark.
6: Good morning, Patrick. Nice to talk to you.
3: Thank you.
6: Hey. I'm calling about a comment that you made a bit ago about masks. And, you know, I'm not about
3: masks. Masks or mass?
6: No, mask. The mask you want to
3: mask.
6: Take.
3: Okay.
6: Yeah. So during the height of the whole COVID business and the mandatory business, you know, I'm with you. You know, it went above and beyond what was required.
3: Mm-hmm.
6: But taking us to today, and I see people with masks still wearing, and I think to myself, I don't see a downside to wearing a mask. If anything, it can protect you from someone who has a cold, someone, maybe something that's not life-threatening, but it can protect you from absorbing their germs. And if you happen to have a cold or a cough or a flu or a bug and you're out and about wearing a mask, you may save someone else from getting the same thing you have. So, you know.
3: Yeah, I don't object to people choosing to wear a mask if they wish to do so. I do object to it being forced on people for non-scientific reasons. That's what I object to. But if you wanted to wear a mask to help other people or not sneeze on people, I'm okay with that. I have no problem with that.
6: Yeah, so I don't see a downside. And I think
3: I don't mean to be, I'm not trying to be argumentative, but isn't there a downside if you're being forced to wear a mask when you don't really need to? Isn't that a downside? I think that's a downside.
6: Yeah, I would agree with that. On the side of being forced to do so, yeah, I don't think we need to go there. But masks in general and the connotation of it being a negative and you're being silly and you're, you know, following the old guidelines that, you know, these people that were maybe too extreme had you follow, I don't go there. I think, you know, if I see someone with a mask, almost in my mind, I thank them. Hey, you know, you may have something that you're not trying not to spread, or maybe you're protecting.
3: Fair enough. For my part, and you and I are more than happy to disagree, and that's okay with me, Mark. I appreciate that. But if I see somebody driving alone in a car wearing a mask,

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3: I'm Mary Graham for Relevant Radio News, brought to you by the Knights of Columbus. 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An uncontained Spokane, Washington wildfire now has forced almost 65,000 people from their homes and have destroyed nearly 700 buildings. This resident is among those who returned home to find nothing left.
4: My dad had actually just finished paying off the house. Yeah. Mm-hmm. He worked really hard for that. It was a beautiful home. It really was.
3: Sheriff John Knowles said Aaron Farinacci was taken into custody after it was reported he started a grass fire. The 37-year-old served 12 years in prison in Arizona for shooting his father in 2010 after a dispute over doing the dishes. He then turned the gun on himself but survived. In Arizona, he was convicted of manslaughter and aggravated assault, released from prison in 2020, and discharged from probation in December of 2024. President Trump says whether Iran wants to admit it or not, the two sides are talking about the Islamic Republic not having a nuclear weapon. He warned a new round of talks with Iran will represent their last chance to make a deal. On Monday, President Trump said he wants to give them every chance before decapitation. A federal judge ruled that orders of nuns in New York will not be forced by local state law to recommend medically assisted suicide to their patients while the case is pending in court. According to Fox News, four orders of Catholic nuns and several Catholic health care ministries sued the state of New York in late June regarding a new law that would force them to help terminally ill patients kill themselves, a severe violation of the Catholic faith. Mark Ryanzi, president of Beckett and lead attorney for the health care ministries, said in a statement, "The agreement protects sisters and those they care for while we fight to end New York's suicide mandate for good." Keeping you connected with the church and the world 24 hours a day. I'm Mary Graham for listener-supported Relevant Radio.
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8: Welcome to the Inner Life and to our special three-part series on the Six Foundations of Prayer. So excited that you have tuned in today. I think you'll find the next 3 days to be of great value in better understanding and growing in your relationship with God. I'm your host, Deacon Patrick Conley. Our spiritual director for the next 3 days is Monsignor Thomas Richter. Monsignor Richter is the pastor of Queen of Peace Church in Dickinson, North Dakota. Let's welcome him to the show now. Hello, Monsignor, and thank you for being with us.
9: Hello, Deacon Patrick. Good to be with you today.
8: Yeah, wonderful. I'm so glad that you've joined us before. You've gone through these six foundations with us before on the program, but as we're doing it together as a three-part series, I'm really grateful for just the consecutive nature that has been given to us and that you're giving yourself to us in this way as well. Let me start by asking you where the idea for the Six Foundation comes from.
9: That's not necessarily too easy to answer, Deacon. I've been a priest for 30 years, and so I would like to think these six foundations are the culmination of a lot of prayer, study, reading some classics, studying spiritual theology at the Angelicum University in Rome back in the day, being a vocation director for 13 years, helping guys discern the call. And then a class I presently teach at the University of Mary on Christian relational prayer and spiritual discernment. So, yeah, these six foundations are just kind of, I hope, the fruit of 30 years of priestly ministry.
8: Mm-hmm. Something God has been working in your heart for a long time, it sounds like.
9: Yeah, in one way or another, I've been talking about these things for years and years, but it's just over been the last few years, 5 years, that I've been able to really bring them together in this sort of systematic format of six foundations of prayer.
8: Okay, very good.
9: You're not going to find these necessarily in the catechism.
8: Okay, fair enough.
9: But not at least in this organized manner. But I would like to think these are all in accord with the Catholic faith.
8: Nice, wonderful. Any thoughts or dreams of writing these down in, say, a book format?
9: Well, I have much of the first manuscript done, the first draft done,
8: nice.
9: And we're in the slow editing process. And hopefully that it's not too many months or years before this is printed. Yeah. So my hope is to eventually turn this into a simple book.
8: Wonderful. Well, what listeners can't get in a book just yet, they're getting right here, right now in The Inner Life on Relevant Radio. So grateful again that you've joined us, Monsignor Richter. Let's get started. What is the first foundations of prayer that you would like to introduce to us today?
9: Thank you, Deacon. So first of all, an overview. The six foundations are going to be awakened faith, the heart, getting God right, the cross, purification, and humility. Those are going to be the six foundations. The first today is awakened faith as a foundation of prayer. And so the catechism first and foremost describes prayer as a living relationship with Jesus, a living relationship with the Blessed Trinity. So the first thing the catechism describes prayer as is a relationship, not an activity. However, in these six foundations, we're going to focus in largely about prayer as an activity. But I just warn the listeners to keep in mind that prayer is first and foremost a relationship, just like marriage has many activities, paying bills, raising kids, etc. But first and foremost, marriage is a relationship. And there's many activities involved in that relationship. Similarly, prayer is a relationship with the most blessed Trinity, union with Him, communion with Him, friendship with Him. Very specifically, we can talk about prayer as an activity, and that's what we're going to do now. So prayer, awaken faith. Prayer is an activity of faith.
8: Okay.
9: This is critical. Prayer requires faith. Only to the degree that one has faith can one pray. Outside of faith, whatever one's doing in one's mind, in one's heart, is not prayer. And so growth in prayer will always be growth in faith. The foundation of prayer will always be a foundation of faith, a foundation in faith. And when I say faith, what I mean, Patrick, I like to make a distinction with my students between unawakened faith and awakened faith. Mm-hmm. And here's my simple distinction that I find helpful for myself and for my students. Namely, I describe unawakened faith as that activity, that gift to assent to truths and ideas, which is a good thing. So unawakened faith would assent to the truths of the faith, that the Eucharist is truly the body, blood, soul, and divinity of Jesus, that the Blessed Virgin Mary was conceived without sin, that the sacrament of confession forgives all sins, etc. So unawakened faith would assent to the truths of faith.
8: Okay.
9: But would largely relate to the mysteries of God and the mysteries of the faith as ideas. And so the primary activity of one who has unawakened faith is thinking. It thinks about ideas. It thinks about truths. It thinks about concepts. It thinks about mysteries. And so the primary activity of one with unawakened faith is thinking. Once again, this isn't bad, but it's terribly incomplete. I describe awakened faith as something that relates to God and the mysteries of God, as a person, as living realities. And so awakened faith has met someone. This is critical. Awakened faith comes from the encounter with a person. And so it knows God as a real person. It relates to him. Its primary activity is not thinking about something, but rather being with and being loved by someone who is real to me, who is present to me, who is active in me, whom I know. As St. Teresa of Avila says, right, prayer is a heart-to-heart conversation, a frequent heart-to-heart conversation with him whom I know loves me. This awakened faith is a foundation of prayer. And so, dear listeners, to grow in prayer, one of the primary movements in growth in prayer is moving from this activity of thinking as primary to being with and relating the heart to someone whom I'm aware is with me, whom I've encountered, who I experience is real. Patrick, is the key for the first foundation of faith. Sherry Waddell, you probably have had her on the show one way or another, in her book, Forming Intentional Disciples, she talks and makes the distinction between Catholics who are sacramentalized, catechized, and evangelized. Mm-hmm. And if I understand her correctly, I think what I'm describing as unawakened faith is sacramentalized and catechized. They live the sacramental life. They practice the sacramental life. They are catechized, but not evangelized. Namely, have not yet met the person of Christ in a real sort of affective, conscious manner. Mm-hmm. Mm-hmm. So that is the sort of intellectual understanding of what I mean by awakened faith. And as this encounter continues and happens, it's not just once, but as this encounter and God becomes more and more real to me as a person, as someone I'm with, friendship with, etc., prayer continues to grow. Mm-hmm. Now, in my personal experience, I have found this not to be rare, Deacon. Unawakened faith is not rare. Unawakened, I believe. I'm afraid a person can live the sacramental life for quite some time and still not have awakened faith. Mm-hmm. And so this is something that that we all need to be aware of, and to be aware of, to be able to name and assist people in moving from unawakened faith to awakened faith.
10: Right, right.
9: In 1993, St. Teresa of Calcutta sent an Easter message to her sisters. It's called the Letter of Varanasi, to her sisters, her brothers, and her priests, the missionaries of charity. And she wrote this letter of Varanasi. She was in the city of Varanasi in India when it was written. This was 1993. And so she wrote this letter to priests, to sisters, and to brothers who make a couple holy hours a day, who daily mass, they pray the liturgy of the hours, they have left home, they have left family, they have given up everything to go serve the poorest of the poor. So these people aren't spiritual slouches.
10: Right,
9: and
10: right.
9: And this is what she says to them in this letter. I find it piercing and even disturbing. She says, sisters, brothers, and fathers, Jesus, I want to tell you again, especially in this Holy Week, how much love he has for each one of you beyond all you can imagine. Now listen to this line, Patrick. I worry some of you still have not really met Jesus. One-to-one. You and Jesus alone. We may spend time in chapel, but have you seen him with the eyes of your soul, how he looks at you with love? Do you really know the living Jesus? Not from books, but from being with him in your heart. Mm. Ask for the grace. He is longing to give it.
10: Wow.
9: This is piercing words that she's writing to people who are clearly living the sacramental life. They accept the faith, and yet she is concerned that they don't have awakened faith. She says, never give up this daily intimate contact with Jesus as the real living person, not just the idea. It's as if she's listened to this class before, Deacon.
10: Mm-hmm. Yeah, right.
9: she says, how can we last even one day without Jesus saying, I love you? It's impossible. Our soul needs that as much as the body needs to breathe air. If not, prayer is dead. Meditation is only thinking. Mm. So I'd like to think, Mother Teresa, in this letter, she herself is making a distinction between what I'm calling unawakened faith and awakened faith. She's addressing unawakened faith in the members of her community. I worry some of you still have not really met Jesus.
10: That's profound, Monsignor. Let me just jump in here, and I'm sure that there are listeners who they themselves maybe are in a position like that, or they certainly know somebody, and perhaps they'd like to get on the air with you and ask you a question. If you do find yourself in that situation, or if you know somebody who's in that situation, wondering what you can do or say or think or pray about, we're going to get into that in just a moment. But let's open up the phone lines now if you'd like to get on the air with Monsignor Thomas Richter, our spiritual director for the special three-part series. Give us a call at 888-914-9149. That's 888-914-9149. 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If you would prefer, you can always send us an email, innerlife@relevantradio.com. Well, you've hit upon, I think, something that is pervasive that we see most everywhere you go, that there are these who live in this place of unawakened faith. And like you said, it's not bad, but there's an invitation, it seems, to go much deeper than that. It goes from thinking about ideas, as you've said, Monsignor, to a relationship with a person, with a God who loves you.
9: That's
10: through
9: right.
10: And through. Yep. Right. Okay. So yep. The quintessential question, it seems, is how do you move? How do you move from unawakened to awakened faith?
9: Yeah, that is the million-dollar question, isn't it? And how does move one from unawakened to awakened faith? The first thing is acknowledging it.
10: Mm-hmm.
9: Acknowledging it. Being able to acknowledge in one's own life to where God is not real for me here. And this is what Mother Teresa was trying to do for her community. So acknowledging this, but according to Mother Teresa, the answer to your question, she says, ask for the grace.
10: Right.
9: He longs to give it. In other words, Patrick, God wants to be known. God isn't hiding from us. He wants to be known. He wants to be encountered. He wants to be real for me. He's not playing tricks on me. He wants to be met. He wants us to be aware of his presence, his activity, his goodness, his providence.

0: go to the parable of the prodigal son, they really shed light for me, these two brothers.
1: Yeah.
0: So I would find the elder son to be a good man, a dependable man, a responsible man, also clearly an angry man.
1: Yeah,
0: but right. What his fundamental problem is he doesn't know the father. He doesn't know him. He doesn't have a relationship with him. You have not been good to me. You have not given me even a, and the father says, all I have is yours.
1: Yeah. Yep.
0: And so the question is, what does the elder son need to do? The elder son needs to see that he doesn't know the father, and all the things he has inside of him about the father aren't true. And so he needs to go to his father and say, I want to know you. I want to know who you really are. I want you to reveal yourself to me and to expose all the lies inside of me about you.
1: Say more about that.
0: Well, right? The church, in her defined faith or dogmatic faith, tell us who God is, right? And this dogmatic faith is supposed to be an instrument for encounter with the real person.
1: Right.
0: And when one starts to be honest with oneself, and one is able to admit and acknowledge the thoughts and the desires and the feelings inside of oneself that are opposed to this dogmatic faith, then one that can fire one's heart to turn to God, wanting to be purified and converted. And we're going to get into that at a later foundation. But this is really simple, Deacon. Here's a good example. You and I may feel alone right now, inside, right? A person can feel alone. A person could feel unloved, uncared for. Well, ultimately, that's not a true. That feeling isn't true.
1: Okay, right.
0: Because the dogmatic faith says that Christ is with me.
1: Yeah.
0: And Christ is caring for me. The Father's gazing upon me and caring for me as his son right now. And so now I start to become aware of where my experience disagrees with dogmatic faith. My experience disagrees with what God has revealed. And so now I start saying, Lord, I don't want to believe this experience that I'm having, but actually to encounter you as true and real. And so this fallen experience now can become the springboard to say, Lord, I don't know you. I want you to make yourself known here. So my lived experience agrees with the faith. My subjective experience agrees with the objective faith. Was that helpful?
1: Yeah, that was very helpful. That was very helpful. Monsignor Thomas Richter is with us today as our spiritual director today, tomorrow, and Thursday, as we are actually going through this three-part series on the six foundations of prayer. We're on foundation number one, awakened faith, and taking your comments and questions at 888-914-9149. Let's take a phone call, Monsignor. Let's go to Cindy calling in from Springs, Texas. Hello, Cindy, and welcome to The Inner Life.
2: Hi, good morning, Monsignor, and good morning, Deacon Patrick. Thank you for taking my call. Yes, I'm just reflecting upon the topic this morning, and I just, you know, as a Catholic, what can we do to so that other fellow Catholics and other people truly believe in the real presence, body, blood, divinity of our Lord Jesus Christ in the Blessed Sacrament? For instance, I go to adoration as much as I can. I love going to adoration because I know Jesus is really, truly present, just like any other person that we see around us. And so what

0: What makes me a little sad is that I just honestly, I wish that the adoration chapels were full of people, like lines and lines of people. You know, just like if I was to tell someone, hey, Jesus is right here. He's going to meet you right now. I am sure that, you know, people like the whole world would want to be there in his presence. So what can we do as Catholics, followers of Christ, so that more of more people truly believe that he's truly present there? I don't know. I just love going to adoration, and I just love being in his presence, and I can feel it. And I tell people as much, I tell my friends, like, hey, you know, did you know there's an adoration chapel in this place? Like, it's amazing. And I tell them about my experience, what it is to be with the Lord present. But what can we do as a church, as Catholics, so that more of us, more people believe in his true presence?
1: Yeah.
2: Well, Cindy, it sounds like you're well on the way. It requires having a fire in one's heart, and you clearly have that. And so that's the first thing. This desire to spread it and to make Jesus known and loved in the Eucharist is the foundation of evangelizing about the real presence of Christ in the Eucharist. What can we do practically? I suppose we could talk about many things. The one thing I would hold up for you, Cindy, is to make sure that you are entrusting this desire to Jesus, right? Jesus, I entrust to you this longing to draw people to you in adoration. I give you that. It causes me suffering. I entrust that to you. I entrust all the souls you want to draw to you in adoration, and I entrust that to you now. Because to be drawn to the Eucharistic adoration requires supernatural faith, and I can't cause that in another person, nor can you, Cindy. But we can certainly bring this to the Lord, and so I would say the primary thing, at least in your situation as you describe it, is this intercessing and just holding and being faithful to that.
1: Yeah. Cindy, thank you so much. What a great question. And that's what we're on about here with these six foundations of prayer. It's not just not just shoring up our own foundations of prayer, but also helping others to discover this the beauty that God has given us himself, and that he desires even more strongly than we do to enter into this relationship, which, as Monsignor said, I can certainly hear in your voice, Cindy. We're behind on a break here. We need to take a break, but Monsignor, great stuff thus far. We've got much more to cover in this, our special three-part series on the six foundations of prayer, talking right now about Foundation 1, which is Awaken Faith. Give us a call. Join the conversation at 888-914-9149, 888-914-9149. We'll be back right after this short break.
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1: 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Well, we're wrapping up, I believe, our conversation on foundation number one, awakened faith. Already some just very profound things, Monsignor, that you've shared with us. Anything else to say about awakened faith before we move on?
2: I do, Deacon. Thank you. Just a couple of quick things. First, the younger son in the parable of the prodigal son.
1: Right.
2: He does move from unawakened to awakened faith. Now, unfortunately, it required him to get to a bad place. But he didn't relate to the father before. Nor does the elder son. The elder son just goes through the slaves, the servants, but he doesn't actually bring his heart to the father. The younger son now, comes to his senses, and he says to himself still, I'm going to go to my father, and I'm going to tell him. And so he goes home, and he brings what is on his heart to the father. And this is when it begins. So to all the listeners, how do we move from unawakened to awakened faith? There is no sort of answer that I can now figure out and then it happens. I have to actually start relating to God and not think about how do I relate to God, or to not think about how do I move from unawakened faith to awakened faith, but I actually start to practice awakened faith. Namely, bringing this to Jesus and saying, Jesus, I want an awakened faith. Lastly, I think St. Thomas the Apostle in John 20, after the resurrection, is a good model for us. He's called Doubting Thomas. Yeah. But if you remember, he wasn't there on Easter Sunday. The risen Christ comes in. Reveals himself to the others. Jesus leaves. Thomas comes back. They're all excited. We've all met the risen Lord. We've encountered the risen Lord. The risen Lord is real to us. We have a lived relationship, a lived encounter with him, Thomas. Thomas isn't satisfied with that. He's annoyed. I want to say in a good way that others know the risen Jesus and he doesn't. I think one of the elements of moving from unawakened to awakened faith is not being satisfied with unawakened faith. The Catholic who goes to Mass every week but doesn't have a real relationship with Jesus, doesn't have a real relationship with the Father, shouldn't be satisfied with that. Just as spouses who are in a relationship that isn't real and warm and lived and close shouldn't be satisfied with that. The church is the bride of Christ. And so one who has unawakened faith should feel a dissatisfaction which fires their heart to go to God saying, I want you to be real to me. I think that's the great lesson to learn from St. Thomas the Apostle.
1: Yeah. Wow. Just moving stuff here, Monsignor, and I'd love to spend the next 3 days just talking about this particular piece here, but we've got five more foundations to get through. So with your permission, with your leave, I will let's keep that and let's continue to let that inform our conversation. But let's move on to the second foundation. What is the second foundation of prayer?
2: Very good, gladly. So the second foundation is the heart. The heart. So prayer is an activity of faith. What prays? The heart prays, according to the Catechism. One prays with his heart. The quality of prayer is determined not by words or by lips, but by the disposition of the heart.
1: Wow.
2: Deacon, this is incredibly important. The disposition of the heart is precisely what determines the fruitfulness or the unfruitfulness of prayer. The Catechism in 2562 says, quote, where does prayer come from? Whether prayer is expressed in words or gestures, it is the whole man who prays. But in naming the source of prayer, Scripture speaks sometimes of the soul or the spirit, but most often of the heart, more than 1,000 times. According to Scripture, it is the heart that prays. If our heart is far from God, the words of prayer are in vain, unquote. So to understand where and how we pray, where and how we receive God, we need to have a proper understanding of the biblical notion of the heart. So when the church in her catechism and the Bible in her scriptures, in its scriptures, talks about the heart, it's talking about with a specific meaning, very often different than Hallmark talks about the heart. It's not rare for the heart to be contrasted with the head, right? You've heard that.
1: Right, I have, yeah.
2: Often growth in the spiritual life has been described as moving from the head to the heart. There's some truth to that, but the truth will only be found by a proper understanding of the heart. Okay, so when distinguishing between the head and the heart, one can simply think that the difference is that the heart is about feelings and the head is about thoughts. That would be erroneous with the biblical understanding of the heart or the catechetical understanding of the heart. The scriptures speak of the thoughts of the heart. The heart has thoughts. The heart has thoughts, not just the head. So when one moves from the head to the heart, one is not moving away from thoughts to feelings. Within the context of spiritual formation and growing in prayer, when contrasting the head and their heart, Deacon, I like to make 2 points to my students.
1: Okay.
2: That I found helpful. First, the heart is the organ of relationality. What does the heart do? The heart relates to the one who is with me. The mind thinks. The will chooses and desires. The heart relates. The heart's movement is to be with the one who is with me. The ear is the organ for hearing. The eye is the organ for seeing. The heart is the organ for relating, for being with another. The heart was made for communion, for being in union with another. The heart is the organ for prayer because it is what brings our thoughts and feelings and desires into relationship with God. Hmm. Which follows right upon awakened faith, right? Mm-hmm. Awakened faith. It is awakened faith, moving from unawakened faith to awakened faith is moving from thinking alone in my mind to relating to the one with whom I am and who is with me. And so moving from unawakened faith to awakened faith is similar to moving from the head, being alone in my thinking, to the heart, being with God in my thinking. Mm-hmm. Mm-hmm. My heart is what prays because my heart is the organ of relationality.
1: Yeah.
2: Just like the eye doesn't like darkness and the ear doesn't like noiselessness, silence, no sound, soundlessness, mm-hmm. the heart doesn't like to be alone. What it seeks is communion with another. What it seeks is union with another. And so the heart is longing for communion, for union, for friendship, which is the end of prayer and the purpose of prayer.
1: Yeah.
2: Because prayer is a living relationship.
1: It's a relationship, yeah, exactly. Okay.
2: So the heart wants relationships, so it's disposed to relating. A wounded and unredeemed heart, a heart that's been harmed, a heart that's been hurt by sin, by its own personal sin or being sinned against, a wounded heart lives in self-made aloneness around its own needs. So you see Adam after he sinned, what is he doing? He's hiding from God. He is not relating to him. His heart has been deeply wounded by the enemy. And a wounded heart is like a blind eye. Hmm. It doesn't do what it's supposed to do. Hmm. And so it's alone in its need. And now Adam is all alone in his mind, thinking, thinking, thinking, but not relating and not bringing the things to God that he's thinking about.
1: Wow.
2: So a healthy heart relates, an unhealthy heart hides. An unhealthy heart doesn't bring its need to God because it's scared. Mm-hmm. It's scared it won't find mercy, it won't find providence, it won't find goodness. It's afraid to be vulnerable because the enemy has hurt it. St. Augustine taught that the spirit of evil is incurvatus est in se, which is translated curved in on itself.
1: I was just going to bring that up. I'm so grateful that you brought it up, Monsignor. Please, yes.
2: Hey, great minds think alike, Patrick. The more the heart is not healed from spiritual harm, mm-hmm. the less it relates to the other, and the more it is trapped in itself.
1: Yeah. Wow.
2: This is why we have the beautiful spiritual truth. Love is what removes fear.
1: Mm-hmm.
2: To receive love from God, where my heart has been wounded, heals me of fear. I think a good definition of original sin is self-made aloneness in one's mind around a need in one's heart. As I said, that we see that in fallen Adam. He's full of need for God, for redemption, for mercy, for hope. But he remains alone in it, absorbed in himself, incurvatus est in se. Mm-hmm. A heart that is deeply wounded does not seek communion, but instead it seeks self-absorption, isolation. So the great pain for an awakened heart is the felt experience of being alone. What the darkness is to the eye and the experience of silence is to the ear, the experience of being alone is to the heart. The eye wants light, the ear wants sound, and the heart wants to be with another. An awakened heart breaks out of being alone and seeks always to be with God, who is always with me. The heart thinks while being with another, feels while being with another, desires while being with another. St. John, with his head on the heart of Jesus at the Last Supper, is a helpful image for the heart having thoughts. So too, to move from the head to the heart is to move from being alone, less in one's thoughts, feelings, and desires, and to being with another more in one's thoughts, feelings, and desires.
1: It's profound again, Monsignor. And I'll tell you what, we're up against another break. So let's take that break. When we come back, I'd like to ask and dig in a little bit more deeply to not just a heart that's been wounded, but a heart that's been wounded again and again and again. What tips can we take from our Lord, and how can we make our hearts like unto His? We are talking about the six foundations of prayer. We're on foundation two now, the heart, and we're taking your calls and comments and questions at 888-914-9149, 888-914-9149, or send us an email, innerlife@relevantradio.com. We're going to take another short break, but we'll be right back. Stay with us.
11: Well, what does the left love? The left loves the environment. And it's killing the environment. It's in our water, a test in other countries show that endocrine blockers from chemical abortion pills are in the water.
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13: Hello, I'm Archbishop Gregory Hartmeyer from the Archdiocese of Atlanta. Remember, O most gracious Virgin Mary, that never was it known that anyone who fled to your protection, implored your help, or sought your intercession was left unaided. 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To you do I come, before you I stand, sinful and sorrowful. O Mother of the Word incarnate, despise not my petitions, but in your mercy hear and answer me. Amen.
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1: Well, Welcome back to The Inner Life during our special three-part series on the six foundations of prayer. My name is Deacon Patrick Conley. My thanks to Charles Beery, who's our producer, to Tim Hine, who's on the phones for us today, as well as to our spiritual director for the series, Monsignor Thomas Richter, pastor of Queen of Peace Church in Dickinson, North Dakota. And Father Monsignor, it's been such a great, my heart and my head are being just flooded, I guess is the right word, in terms of just knowing that how much the Lord wants to enter into this relationship, which is prayer. And so I can tell that the Spirit is using you already, but I do want to get back to that particular point. You talked about the wounded heart that curves in on oneself, that actually becomes less relational and is therefore left alone and not doing what it's meant to do. But that said, when we start to reach out, when we start to relate, we find in this life anyway that there are so many times where our heart gets wounded again and again and again in trying to relate. I mean, some of the most painful pains that we can suffer are given to us through our relationships. And so with that being the case, what can we learn from Christ about continuing to relate even when our heart continues to get wounded?
2: Very good. Very good. Yeah, that's the big issue, and we're going to cover that more in the further foundations tomorrow and Thursday. But nevertheless, so we need to understand the dynamic of what happens when one chooses personal sin, or one is sinned against. The enemy wounds the heart, and so the need that the heart has, the need for love, the need for peace, the need for hope, he attacks that, the need for faith. But in attacking it, like he did to Adam and Eve, he says, God is the one who does this. So in order to bring the wounded heart to be healed by God, one needs to really lean in with great conviction that God never hurts my heart. God never, ever, ever harms and always reveres the vulnerability of the need of my heart. Just like a good dad would never harm the need of his little boy's heart. And so this is the first thing to understand, that to bring it to God isn't to bring it to someone who's going to be hard or lacking understanding or empathy or kindness or gentleness or anointing and healing and balm. But it's precisely where I need to go. Just like the sick person needs to go to the doctor. The doctor isn't going to harm it. The cancer is harming. So that would be the first thing I would say in response to your question, Deacon, that we need to understand the Lord isn't the one who harms us where we're vulnerable. The only wound, the only wound God causes in the heart is he pierces it with such great sweetness that the heart is now wounded in love. Namely, it wants more of him and can't live without him. The wound of God is making the heart fall in love with God as its primary need. But so one needs to be aware that God only shows great reverence for the needs of the human heart. Secondly, and so in order to bring it, I like to talk about creating space between the wound and the pain in the heart and one's own identity.
1: Okay.
2: Right? Yeah. So let's say one has great darkness in the heart, hopelessness, resentment, despair, heaviness, discouragement, fear, anxiety, all these things are in one's heart. it's important as one, if for one to be able to acknowledge it and look at it without it being me, without it being my identity. My heart's full of anxiety. I'm not anxiety. I'm a beloved son of God who has anxiety in his heart. Something's wrong with it. And so now I can look at it and be with Jesus in it without it somehow saying something about me. Mm. Other than, I have something very wrong in my heart here, Lord, that I need you to heal. I don't know how it happened. I don't know when it happened. But I bring it to you for healing. And I don't need to be afraid of this. I don't need to run from it. I don't need to distract myself from it. I don't need to cover it up. I have somewhere to go with this. Yeah.
1: It's a salient point.
2: That's how I would answer that.
1: Yeah, no, it's a salient point because that seems to be exactly where a lot of people live. I mean, that's a temptation for all of us, isn't it? To say that, yes, when my heart is wounded in this particular way and I recognize it about myself, then it becomes, or we tend to, towards that understanding of saying, okay, well, this is who I am. Or even,
2: this
1: is how God made me. And so there's a reluctance then to move outward in relationship with others, and perhaps most especially to move into relationship, into deeper relationship with our Creator, our Heavenly Father, who loves us so much.
2: You're right on, Patrick, that... And so if we're not careful, prayer can be about trying to cover this up.
1: Yeah. Oh, boy. Yeah.
2: Covering it up. As opposed to prayer, bringing it, because this is where I know the Lord comes. In today's gospel, Jesus walking on water, the most obvious thing is Jesus enters the storm of his friends. Hmm. He's not afraid of it. Mm-hmm. He's calm. He meets them in their storm. He meets them in their darkness. He comes to them in it.
1: Mm-hmm. Mm-hmm.
2: So
1: it's fascinating. Monsignor, we're sitting at about 2 minutes before we ask for your blessing at the close of this first in our three-part series. So in those 2 minutes, is there anything you'd like to review or set us up for in terms of tomorrow? Anything, any further points that you need to make?
2: No, not specifically, Deacon. Just I think for the listeners to sort of chew on and digest what has been spoken, and to make sure that sooner or later we learn how to relate to God and grow in prayer by relating to Him.
1: Yeah.
2: That we can get addicted to finding some answer that gets me around doing the hard work of bringing my heart to the Lord with its need.
1: Yeah. Yeah, I think that the takeaway for me, I'm not necessarily projecting this onto everyone, but one of the chief takeaways for me is this idea that, you know, because even when we have this proclivity for wanting to know the truth. God has created us with this intellectual curiosity. Yeah. And as we learn about God, there are those sensations, those consolations, those feelings of elation. And there are good things that are going on there, but it can't stop there is what I hear from you, is that It needs to become a relationship into this awakened faith, as you put it, that then I can see how the foundations build upon one another. Then the heart takes that up and begins to relate with God. And I love the point that you make that, you know, acknowledging, Lord, I want to be in relationship with you.
2: Mm-hmm.
1: That's just, it's simple, but it's so profound.
2: You got it. And the difficulty with faith is it's so simple, Patrick. So Jesus says, I am the truth. The truth is a person. The truth isn't an idea.
1: Right.
2: The truth isn't a concept. The truth is not some impersonal mystery. The truth is a person. And so whatever truth is captivating my mind, capturing my mind, intriguing my mind, is about leading me to a person for relationship, communion, and union.
1: Amen. Monsignor, I so much look forward to our next two sessions together starting tomorrow. May we have a brief blessing from you as we close this session?
2: Certainly. Through the intercession of that great priest, St. John Vianney, on his feast day, may all of you be blessed with a simple childlike faith through the Father, the Son, and the Holy Spirit.
1: Amen. Friends, thank you so much for tuning in to this, our first in our three-part series on the six foundations of prayer. Tomorrow, we take up part two with Monsignor Richter, Getting God.

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1: EWTN News Nightly in Washington, D.C. I'm Veronica Dudo with an EWTN News link. Following the announcement from the Trump administration, Hamas says it will disarm if Israel honors the October ceasefire deal. That includes halting targeted killings, allowing more aid into Gaza, and pulling troops back to a designated zone. Meanwhile, Israel says its forces will not withdraw from the yellow line until Hamas disarms. Anthropic, the AI company, says its AI models hacked into three organizations during testing. The company says it launched the large-scale cybersecurity review in response to the incident. Earlier, Pope Leo XIV held a private audience with American rock icon Patti Smith at the Vatican. The two Chicago natives share a connection through the Holy See's Art Pavilion, where Smith performed to mark the first anniversary of the Pope's election.
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6: Sorry, I'm delayed here. I'm just looking over my list of snappy things I'm supposed to say right before the show begins. Here's one, hip, hip for Rick. That's not bad. It's not bad. Emotionally peaking, all biorhythms in sync, aligned with Jupiter and Mars, formerly Pluto, before it got the boot on that Mickey Mouse move. They voted on it. They decided Pluto wasn't a planet, but then it got reinstated. I don't know if it got bigger or what. That's all I have. But I do have the number. The number is 877-573-7825, that is the number to get onto the program. You are my guests. I ignore all of these e-persons, that come in, try this guest, try this book. Wonderful, wonderful guest, author. Nope, you're my guests. You call in with situation or a question or a puzzlement about a person, circumstance, question you have maybe about psychology or development or intellect or emotions or therapy or a particular diagnosis you don't understand. I do most of my professional psychology at the office now. Don't do much consulting anymore like I used to. I see private clients. A lot of you contact me around the country. Dr. Ray, I said, nope, I can see you in the office, which pretty much eliminates anybody outside of, well, you... They have to decide I'm worth talking to drive all that way. So most of my clients come within about a two-block area of my office. I noticed that. Some of them are 2 miles away, and I say, well, I'm 2 miles down the road. Ooh, that's a bit of a ways. Maybe we'll see if we can find somebody closer. So the number here, 877-57-EQUAL. A couple of invites that I've been doing. I feel kind of like a nagging parent here. I don't know what the numbers are in Atlanta. I think they're pretty good. Seats are limited. We're bringing Living Right with Dr. Ray, the TV show, to Atlanta. We're going to be partnering with The Quest. Wonderful station down that way. Atlanta's a major market. I think it's in the top 10. So there should be a lot of you folks there. No question about that. August 18th and 19th, those two nights, shows will be taped at 5:30 and 7:15. Usually takes about 90 minutes to tape a show. The audience is critical. When I approached EWTN some 16 years ago with an idea for a show, I said I just want to have a live audience. They add to the energy level. They add to the fun. They ask questions. And EWTN said, yes, we agree with that. We believe that the audience is even more important than the host. I said, well, I wouldn't go that far. They said, well, we would. So that's how important you are. You go to thequestatlanta.com, and you'll see the banner there, Living Right with Dr. Ray, and then it down at the bottom says register. You can come to 1, 2, 3, 4 shows. Some people do come to all 4, believe it or not. Very nice. I think it's partly because these are some big homeschooling families with 9 kids. They bring them all, take up the whole front row, which is good. Want the kids there. We've done a lot of bits with kids on the programs. As Johnny Carson said, don't try to compete with animals or kids. You will lose on the air. But we feed you in between. Nothing fancy, but just some food anyway. So I'd love to have you there. No question about that. One more invite. Starting September 21, I will be offering a 7-week parenting course through the Guadalupe Radio Network. Oh, yeah. Going to get a chance to dig down deep into discipline struggles, parenting struggles. And even if you're a great parent, we'll make you better, I think. Help you raise that 1 in 100 kid, not your basic civilized kid, but a virtuous kid. Upright kid in an upside-down world. I'd love to have you. I mean, obviously, you don't have to make all 7 weeks. I mean, you'll have psychological gaps in your makeup. There's no question about that. But love to have you. So you go to grnonline.com/academy. And they have a whole bunch of shows there that, not shows, classes that they are sponsoring and putting on for a number of weeks. And you can just click on my face. Well, don't, just click on the mustache, not towards the eyes, okay, please? Just click on the face and it'll tell you the times, the dates. It's Zoom, so obviously you can be in your bunny slippers and watch the whole thing. I'm going to be in my bunny slippers. Enough of that. 877-57-EQUAL. That is the number to call to get onto the program. All right. When I graduated high school, contrary to what my children think, it was not a one-room high school. I think my class was 371 people. We had 3 people with 4 points. Personal disclosure, I was not one of them. 3 girls. It was Beth Doulabon, Ann Fellows, and Linda Wong. Linda, she's some kind of major league surgeon now, I don't know. They had 4 points. I was close. But I tried to set a record when I was a senior. How many nights I could go home without a book. Yeah, I know. My record, I think, was 49 school nights without a book. Tried to get it done and studied at school. That's irrelevant. The point there is that we had 3 out of 371 with a 4-point grade average. This article came out from the Epoch Times. As recently as 1995, a child's straight A report card meant something. Still relatively rare, it indicated the child had worked hard and was learning at grade level. Source of congratulations, wouldn't it? We'd take you out for ice cream, figure out the damage for a college tuition bill. Well, in 2026, if a child comes home with a straight A report card, that's not such a big deal anymore. Who was it? Lake Wobegon? I forget the guy that talked about Lake Wobegon, where every child is above average. Well, actually, that's becoming true now. Half of all seniors now graduate with grades in the A range, making it by far the most commonly awarded grade. Well, that's good, isn't it? I mean, we're learning. All these kids are really putting forth the effort, getting this stuff down pat. Oops. Proficiency test scores and SAT and ACT scores have declined year after year. And as a matter of fact, more and more colleges are not putting much weight on grade points. They don't mean a whole lot. All part of the self-esteem movement. Got to think we're wonderful. We got to be great. We can't be disappointed. We can't have winners and losers. We can't have somebody better at something than you are. All A's for everybody. Interestingly enough, as a sidelight, one of the things I will hear from parents in my office after they describe, say, a very difficult relationship with a 15-year-old, they will then add an addendum. Well, but she gets good grades. And I don't say anything, but I'd like to say so does everybody else. An A at one time meant a 90 to 100%. That's what an A was. For me, it was 94 to 100. That's what we had, 94 to 100. Now, grades are inflated. They're just inflated. Let's see. For years, I'm just quoting from this article now, the headlines have been full of reports of students getting good grades but failing miserably at actual academics. Oh, yeah, you get the colleges will tell you, we got to do more and more remedial stuff. A student in Connecticut, 2025, graduated from high school with a 4.0. That's straight A's. Then she sued the district because she couldn't read. University of California, San Diego, one of the most prestigious schools in California, in 2025, had to put almost 12% of its incoming freshmen into remedial math classes. 70% of that remedial class tested below middle school. However, one in four of them had a perfect 4.0 in high school math. We've made grades useless. Absolutely useless. I know schools who have gotten rid of valedictorians. Why? Well, they don't want the other kids to feel bad. You know, somebody got a... Well, now you'd have to have 264 valedictorians. What has happened? This is all part of this terribly misguided self-esteem movement. We just got to feel good about ourselves. We can't be frustrated. We can't recognize that people have varying abilities, and we can't have a sturdy enough self-image to accept that. When I got blown out of engineering my freshman year, I was like, oh, whoa, I guess engineering isn't for me. Too bad for you people. I went into psychology. Yeah. My son, who's an engineer, he came up to me after he'd written one of his papers, and he said, hey, Dad, you were in engineering. Look at this. See what you think. Yeah, I looked at it. I said, Andrew, about the only word I understand in there is the. And even that, depending upon where it is. GPAs are rising while course rigor and assessment scores are falling. Oh, man, that is so true. Okay, very quickly. Oh, man, I'm going to have to get to your calls here. Very quickly. Who is to blame? The students and their parents make it through all of high school, getting the signals that their work is adequate with straight A's on every report card. Parent nor student realizes the grades don't reflect reality until a child ends up in a remedial class in his or her first year of college or struggles to learn what they have to learn in their employment. Well, I'm going to have to, this is a long article, I'm going to have to go to your calls. There's more to deal with here. Maybe I'll deal on a future monologue, but right now, 877-57-EQUAL, that's the number to get onto the program. I'm Dr. Ray Guarindia. I certainly appreciate your company.
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0: having an in-body experience as we speak. Yes, I feel like I'm trapped inside my body, looking out my eyes. What a weird experience. This is a heavy. This is a major league heavy. Mary calling from Colorado. Hello, Mary.
1: Hello.
0: Wow.
1: Let me turn off my radio.
0: Can't you just call me about potty training?
1: I know this is a tough one.
0: Yeah.
1: I've been taking care of my granddaughter for 10 years because her dad's in prison for trying to kill his mother, which she observed it when she was 2 and a half. And so my granddaughter is just overacts. She's just won't take orders, won't do chores. She's just almost nasty. And my daughter says, "Mom, you can't discipline her. She's got a lot of trauma and stuff like this." So it's gotten really bad. She used to have a conscience, and now it's just kind of like I'm the target. I'm her safe target, and she's just coming on so strong against me, you know, just for nothing, asking her what she wants for breakfast. She's just so full of anger, and I don't know what to do. And so, you know, recently I just said, she's got to get some help. She's got to get some help. And my daughter just calls me a victim. Why, it's not personal. She's just a kid. It's just hormones. And so I'm kind of caught between a rock and a hard place because I don't want to go against what my daughter wants me to do. But, you know, I just feel bad that this kid is acting out in a way. She shouldn't talk to anybody with that much disrespect. You know what I mean? It's just wrong. I mean, that's not the way I was raised. If I haven't looked at my parents cross-eyed, I got it, you know. So I just don't know how to respond.
0: Is she living with you?
1: She lives with her mom. And her mom's great. Her mom's a great mom. She loves her kid, but she just started a business. So I take the extra. So I for the last 10 years, I've played a really primary role. And the kid, and she was so Catholic, she just loved, she had to go to church with me every day because I go every day. And so she just loved Jesus, and she just had a strong faith, and just, I've never seen a kid so in love with God. And she always talked about how much she loved being Catholic. She even talked about it in school. Now she's just told me, she's so angry. She said, "Oh, by the way, I'm not Catholic anymore, so don't talk to me about God." You know. So
0: your daughter has allowed this child to basically be raised with minimal

0: change? Why did she change, Mary? Why did she change?
1: She's changed. Now all her friends are saying it's just hormones. You know, you just got to ride this out. But, you know, she's
0: okay,
1: just...
0: let's see how this relates to you. If she's totally uncooperative with you, I think you might want to consider telling your daughter, I can't watch her for you anymore. Because she's uncooperative. She's ugly. She's disrespectful. Now, I have no doubt in my mind this young girl has a smartphone, so that doesn't help. But given all that...
1: No, she has no technology. She hasn't at all, which is really beautiful. She's got an iPad now because she does art stuff. And her mom says she's blocked her from everything, but she's never had a phone.
0: Okay. Well, she has a device, so never mind. She gets around on that. But all that said, a couple of things. You're not going to... If her mother has the attitude of, this kid has been traumatized, and therefore, I can't discipline her.
1: Yeah.
0: Then you see what's happening.
1: She can, but I can't.
0: You're not allowed?
1: No. I can't discipline her. She goes, Mom, that's up to me. You tell me what's going on, and then I will discipline her.
0: then
1: she doesn't.
0: All right. Well, then, at this point, you're facing something, Mary.
1: I know, and I'm 79 years old. I mean, it's like I can't 10 years.
0: I can't watch her if, in fact, I can't get her cooperation. And the fact that she's not cooperating with me tells me you're not doing anything about it when she goes home. If, for example, she's just ugly and disrespectful to you, you tell her mother that. Her mother probably should eliminate all of her privileges for the rest of the day or until the next time she comes back around to your house. But her mother's not doing that. Mother's not doing anything like that.
1: Doctor, she says that. She said, my daughter, she said, it tells me a different story. She said, you do this and this and this. And I go, that's not true. She's a lie. She's been lying since she came out of the womb. I mean, why would you believe a 12-year-old rather than me?
0: So, Mary, here's what you're asking me. What can you do about it? Well, you can only do about it on your end.
1: I know.
0: And your end is, I can't watch her if you can't make her behave for me.
1: Okay.
0: I mean, that's where you're at, isn't it?
1: I know. It's just sad, though, because...
0: Well, it's terribly sad.
1: They're my family.
0: And I'm telling you, you ain't saying this, but I'm reading it between the lines, that there's a lot more dynamics going on there regarding this child being controlled and disciplined, especially if she's that nasty toward you. Which is incredible, and the fact that she's basically saying, I hate religion. So something is influencing this child, and something is allowing her to be more progressively out of control, and her mother is saying, I can't handle her. Which means, and again, I don't know what the dynamics are over there, but for a 12-year-old girl to be so completely uncooperative, you got to start exploring what's going on in the home. And I think your best bet is to say, I can't tell you what to do. But
1: no,
0: consider.
1: I did it once and it worked. Her mother, because her mother used to talk to me that way and treat me that way. And so when the daughter started doing it, I said, all right, I'll do one, but I'm not doing two. I'm done. If you two can't respect me, I'm done.
0: Well, there you go.
1: So my daughter got it together, and she's been very respectful, except for the last 2 months. She's just had it. You know, she thinks I'm just, like, taking it personally, and I'm just playing victim.
0: You won't be mistreated. It's that simple. If she's going to believe a 12-year-old over her own mother, that tells you something, doesn't it?
1: Yeah.
0: Sure.
1: Thank you, doctor. I just needed to just throw this again, you know, against another source, because I just...
0: My wife and I had a rule. If you mistreat any other person, our response in terms of discipline and holding you accountable is going to be much more significant than if you did it at home. Because we will always love you, but other people won't. Other people won't like you when you're obnoxious. You don't like your granddaughter. Come on, admit it, Mary. You don't like her.
1: I don't.
0: I know. Who would?
1: I love her, but I don't like her.
0: Who likes to get treated like that?
1: That's
0: especially from a kid.
1: It takes me a whole day to get it, pull it together.
0: No, then you got
1: to have somebody scold you for 8 hours or whatever, six hours. I mean, it's just
0: you got to make
1: berate you, and it's just so wrong.
0: You got to make some.

0: decisions there, girl. You do. 877-57-EQUAL. That's the number to get on to the program. Catherine, she said, the parents, she wanted to share a personal experience, and Catherine called, and she said, I want to say something, Dr. A, and then she said, I guess I don't. She stayed on the line for 2 minutes. You know, girls in college used to hang up on me a lot sooner than that.
1: What constitutes hope? The Catholic Catechism tells us when God fully reveals himself and calls man, man cannot respond on his own. He must hope that God will give him the capacity to love and respond and act in conformity with the commandment of charity. Hope confidently expects divine blessing and the beatific vision of God while fearing to offend him and incur punishment. Despair is a sin against hope, because when a man despairs, he ceases to hope for his eternal salvation, which denies God's goodness, justice, and mercy. The sin of presumption, on the other hand, assumes God will give you forgiveness without conversion and glory without merit, or presumes that man can win his salvation with no supernatural assistance. This is Peggy Stanton, and this has been the Order of Malta's Minute with the Catechism.
2: Dr. Ray Guarendi.
3: There's a simple step to raising a more grateful child. I used to say, easy, eliminate half of their material possessions. I don't say that anymore. That's ridiculous. I say 75%. They don't even miss 50. 22 stuffed animals, you go down to 11. Not exactly a hardship. Simple step to raising a more grateful child. Don't be so free with the material stuff. Research has shown more generous people, by and large, have less. You give a child less, he's more willing to share it. He also is more able to occupy himself with things like boxes and dirt balls. Rocks, worms, stuff that doesn't cost a whole lot of anything.

0: Thank you for joining me here. I'm getting more and more of these questions, especially those who have a traditionally moral worldview about things that once were never, ever questioned. Anonymous caller here from Oklahoma. She's a mental health peer supporter. How are you?
1: I'm good. How are you?
0: Well, you know, 15 years ago, you never had to deal with this. I never had to deal with it.
1: I know. And I'm considered the weird one.
0: Isn't that interesting? Isn't it interesting?
1: I'm the troublemaker.
0: How so are you coming into conflict with those around you about the transgender issue?
1: Well, I work with people with severe and persistent mental illness. And when someone considers themselves transgender, I am expected to call them by their opposite gender name and by their incorrect pronouns. I'm expected to do that. My boss expects me to do that.
0: Okay. So if you do, then what?
1: Well, the first time it happened, I kind of fudged around and then the person left. So now I'm being prophylactic and trying to figure out what I'm going to do next time it happens. But we do have a situation where a coworker goes by they and them.
0: Do you ever have occasion to call them they and them?
1: Well, it's very difficult to work and not call someone by their pronouns. What I plan on doing when this is a new situation, what I plan on doing is using their first name at all times instead of using pronouns. And that is going to be very awkward and very obvious. And I need to know what I'm going to say to my boss when she questions why I'm being disrespectful.
0: Will she fire you?
1: Maybe, but I don't need the job. I'm retired. It's a retirement job. I don't need the money. I like the job. I want to work there. I like the job, but I don't need the money. I don't need the job.
0: Her attitude is you're being disrespectful if you don't call them exactly what they want to be called.
1: I'm anticipating that. I have that impression. She's all gung-ho about calling the person they.
0: What if they wanted to be called Lord something? Would you have to call them Lord something?
1: I don't know.
0: What if they wanted to be called Jesus?
1: But when we had the transgender person, I was expected to use the incorrect pronouns.
0: Well, you can do that. Obviously, you're just going along because you're in a position where you think you can do a lot of good for a lot of people, and that's not a hill you want to die on. And you recognize that at some point we're going to have a much more balanced look at this whole transgender thing, but it's fascinating to me how someone like yourself who says, wait, this person has just simply declared by their head that biologically speaking, all the trillions of cells in their body are incorrect. You got a decision to make here, my dear. Whether you say, okay, I'm going to stand my ground, I'm going to tell my boss, I am not going to enter into something that I believe is just counter to reality. Or you can just simply use the pronouns because that's what they wish you to do and recognize that the other 98% of the time you'll be dealing with people who this issue won't come up.
1: Yeah. Because if I take a stand and I get fired, then I have no influence.
0: Right.
1: I've lost all influence.
0: That's true.
1: But if I don't take a stand, where does it end?
0: Well, I think
1: I feel like I'm in a position where I can take a stand because I can afford to get fired, you know.
0: Well, yeah, but the question becomes, and again, I know there are going to be people listening to me and say, "Dr. Ray, what are you talking about? She needs to take a stand." The question becomes, what is your stand? In other words, if you say, "I believe that with my worldview about things as a mental health peer counselor, I can offer a perspective for a lot of these folks that they're not going to get elsewhere. You know as well as I do that a lot of the peer counselors would just applaud everything that they want to do. Yeah, of course. That's kind of the way it is now, okay? But you're saying, no, I have a different perspective on things, and I can help these folks out in a much broader way. And there are rare occasions where I have to say they or them, or call the guy by the girl's name that he chooses. All right, I'll do it. You know, some people say, you got to take a stand. You got to resist it. Where's it end? Well, it's going to end. At some point, it is going to end. There's even signs now that it's going to end. A lot less people of the younger ages are declaring themselves trans. And I just saw an article that said for the First Children's Hospital is now having a detransition unit for those mm-hmm. people coming in who say, oops, I went a little too far on this. So you decide, dear. I don't personally think that you're sacrificing your morals or your standards by simply saying, okay, I'll call this person they, them. All right. What do they want? You know, it's interesting you bring that up because I write. And in the books, I have found out that the new grammar rules are, do you remember when we were growing up, the subject and the predicate had to match in their gender?
1: Right.
0: So if I said
1: right.
0: this, but not anymore. Now it can be a singular subject and a plural pronoun. So I can say, well, somebody says that they don't approve. And that is linguistically right. Now okay.
1: Yeah. But don't want to let society do that. I don't want to concede that.
0: Well, then you just simply say, I'm gonna call them. I'm not gonna call them that, and your boss is gonna call you in and say, well, you're not respecting our clients for what they want, and they have mental illness situations. But it's interesting, you know. Part of my question on this would be, okay, if your boss is saying that our clients have mental health struggles. Mm-hmm. Is she also saying that the confusion about their gender is not a mental health struggle? Is that what she's saying?
1: I don't know. But she definitely says we should respect it and call them that. But see, I think all this transgender treatment is malpractice, by the way. And I don't want to commit malpractice.
0: Well, you're not committiting malpractice by simply yielding to a pronoun.
1: Right.
0: Okay, I wouldn't stretch
1: it
0: that far.
1: Encouraging them. But if I encourage them, and also the thing about you're not supposed to put your values on other people in mental health, but that's kind of not,
0: everybody.
1: That's impossible.
0: Your boss is putting her values on the mental health. Because she's saying, I believe the transgender is legitimate, and that's my value. You got a decision to make, my dear. You either stand your ground or you will get fired most likely, or you say, I will stay here and do all the good that I can do within this environment, and here and there I will have to sacrifice a pronoun or a name.
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3: The third commandment. Remember to keep holy the Sabbath day. You know, of all the commandments, it might seem that we would get this one right. After all, it commands us to rest one day. But so often we're off to our own pursuits. God asks us to take one day to stop, reflect, rejoice, spend time with Him and with our family. But so often we're running everywhere else. It's also a day for worship. The book of Leviticus says, 6 days work shall be done, but on the seventh day is a Sabbath of solemn rest and a holy convocation. You shall do no work. It is the Sabbath of the Lord. And the book of Hebrews says that we should not neglect to meet together, as is a habit of some. And so again, we're asked by God to spend time reflecting and worshiping, and likewise spend time with our family. The third commandment. Remember to keep holy the Sabbath day.
2: For more about the Ten Commandments, visit EWTNRC.com. 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
5: In a spiritual life, we have an enemy. The enemy works to discourage our efforts for growth in our relationship with God and our progress towards Him. St. Ignatius of Loyola refers to the enemy in his 14 rules for the discernment of spirits and gives practical ways for us to reject the enemy's actions in our lives. Father Timothy Gallagher writes, "In the first place, and in keeping with age-old Christian faith, Ignatius clearly understands the word enemy to designate the personal angelic being biblically named as the adversary, the tempter, and the liar, and the father of lies." Father Gallagher further explains, "The word further signifies the weakness of our humanity, as this tends to hold us back in various ways from moving toward God. The enemy can also be the world around us, including, as Father Jules Toner writes, human persons or society, insofar as these are an influence for evil in our lives."
4: For more information, visit AveMariaRadio.net.

0: Avoiding all known forms of psychobabble. Dr. Ray here. Thank you for joining me. I'm getting more and more counselors of a traditional bent lamenting this whole issue to me of, okay, in my setting, and not necessarily with their clients, but in a setting, a peer group setting, where they are ostracized, they are made to feel disrespectful. But it's interesting how we have kind of, we've kind of narrowed our expectation on this. If I insist that everybody call me Lord Ray, nobody will call me Lord Ray. But that's how I would want to be referred to, isn't it? But nobody's doing that. Are they not respecting me?
1: Dr. Ray, you're really stretching it. You're obviously not Lord Ray.
0: Well, someone would make the case that you're obviously not a woman either. Okay, Anna from Indiana. Anna, Indiana. Hi, Anna.
2: Hi there.
0: Well, do you have contact with your son or not?
2: I do, and I've really tried to reach out to my daughter-in-law and try to make a connection. They've been married almost 5 years. And I think I've always tried to keep my mouth closed, but I'm seeing more and more, it kind of popped up as a quote today. I think my phone's listening to my thoughts, and it was, my desire to be well-informed is at odds with my desire to remain sane. And I just try to confirm, scheduling or visits or happenings during the visits, and the daughter-in-law always has to be present, or the son is overruled or thrown under the bus. She gets very defensive if she doesn't call the shots. And it's very confusing to me. I feel like I'm having less and less of a relationship with my son because if I talk to him or ask him a question and she's not directly involved, then he gets in trouble, more or less.
0: Why doesn't she like you?
2: I'm sorry?
0: Why doesn't she like you?
2: Well, I don't know. Sometimes I think maybe I'm a threat. The only thing I've noticed in the past is she does, she tracks him on her phone. She doesn't like to be left alone. She seems very insecure. He had battled an issue with pornography while they were dating. So I don't know if it's a control thing. She claims to say she likes me, but it's hard to know.
0: Does she insult you? Is she difficult around you? Does she ignore you? Does she make snarky remarks?
2: No, not usually. And I've really, really tried to invest in her story, her life. And I think she appreciates that. But she just seems to really control. I mean, they have to talk about every single topic before it's approved.
0: What do you think is making your son so agreeable to all this?
2: I don't know. He's I think it's maybe the guilt of the pornography addiction is all I could come up with. And I don't know where he's at in that battle. I haven't asked him in years. I didn't know once they were married that it was my place.
0: Well, that doesn't make sense, Anna. That doesn't make sense. I mean, obviously, okay, if she's going to supervise his whereabouts, she's got some trust issues with him, but in terms of politics or in terms of every topic, it doesn't make sense that somehow, some way, the pornography history is related to that. It seems like what you're saying you see is that she's very, very insecure and that she has to keep a very close watch on everything said and done because it threatens her somehow.
2: Right.
0: You can't go against it. What are you going to do? Mm-hmm. You're going to tell your son, why is she so controlling with you? Why are you allowing her to be so controlling? What would happen if you did that?
2: Oh, it's already backfired in a few indiscreet ways that I would, ask a question and mention something to him, and then he would say something, and then she get word of it, and then she gets mad. And I just feel caught in the middle, and I'm trying everything I can to not be caught in the middle, but I'm afraid my son might start resenting me if he keeps getting scolded by his wife.
0: She can't scold him about you if you don't do anything wrong. If you're just pleasant and you don't give your opinions about things, which clearly is going to get you in trouble from what you're describing, can't give your opinions. You can't give your opinions about religion. You can't give your opinions about politics. You can't give your opinions about child rearing. You can't give your opinions about marriage. You can't give your opinions about the religion. You can't. You can say, boy, it's a beautiful blue sky, isn't it? I really love blue skies like that. And you say to yourself, what kind of relationship is that with my son? And you're right. It stinks. But the problem is, any time you even step into her turf as she sees it, and her turf sounds like it's very broad, little by little, she pulls the reins back on your son.
2: Right.
0: Parents like you in your situation will say to me, I don't get it. I do not get why my son is being so controlled by this.
2: Right.
0: And one explanation on this, Anna, is that he's got to live with her. And he may decide it's it's a lot less troublesome to not fight her about these things than it is to go against her and try to have more of a relationship with you over and above her will. I've seen that. I've seen it a lot. Yeah. You know, you take it personally. It's like, what happened? What's my son doing to me? Why is my son rejecting me? Well, he may not be rejecting you. He may be taking the path that is less bad for him, which is don't rock the boat with her, because she'd get very, very upset. And therefore, I will try to keep a healthy distance from my mom, because if I get too close, she doesn't like it. That's probably the best way to interpret it, so you don't feel so bad toward your son. Okay. You might just recognize you don't know what he could be living with.
2: Right. Well, and he's already has job issues, and, you know, he's down on himself spiritually, and she sees that. But at the same time, she just wants another baby. And she'll ask me, and I'll say, well, you know, he's got a lot spiritually that he's battling, and he's probably worried about his finances. I mean, it's like she comes to me looking for answers, and I'll try to.
0: But if you give an answer she doesn't want to hear,
2: it goes silent.
0: Yep. So I think your best bet would say, well, what do you think about all this? What do you think would be the way to deal with it? That's throw it back on her.
2: Okay.
0: But tell your son next time you talk with him alone, say, hey, I don't know what you're dealing with at home, but I just want you to know you're not going to get any pressure from me to come around more. I will accept whatever you feel you're allowed to do, whatever you feel you want to do, I will accept that. You don't have to juggle your wife and me. And I'll tell you what, honey, I bet he'll breathe one major league sigh of relief.
2: Okay.
0: All righty.
2: All right.
0: God bless
2: you, dear.
0: Thank
2: you so much.
0: Okay. Bye.
2: Bye-bye.
0: Dr. Ray.
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0: We had a couple of folks on the line here who backed off. Catherine wanted to make a comment on Manilong. She thinks it's partly the parents' fault. She had personal experience on that. Yeah, the parents do expect that their kids to be all above average, but also I think the school system has set it up. I have many, many teacher friends, and they will tell me the pressure, the absolute pressure to get the kids to have good grades. It looks good. I had one retired teacher tell me they had a meeting at a school and they were told kids shouldn't flunk. So, summarily, he just simply stopped giving Fs. That's it. Nobody ever got an F. And then, Jacqueline, I wish you wouldn't have left because, yeah, this is a very common thing. I see this dynamic a lot with a step-parent. And the step-parent is oftentimes rejected by the kids because the step-parent, in many cases, sees the things more objectively than the bio parent does. And I can't tell you how many parents are in my office who are step-parents who are saying, I'm not allowed to discipline, or my spouse allows so much because weekends are the only time he or she gets to see him, and therefore they don't want to discipline, but the disrespect is high. And just as an aside, that is one of the main reasons why second marriages fail. Kids. Sarah's calling from Ontario, Canada. Hi, Sarah.
8: Hello there, Dr. Ray. Thanks for taking my call. So this is a follow-up a little bit to last week. I think I called, but maybe a little bit of a different situation. I am definitely leaving where I'm living. I'm in a walkout basement where the real estate agent leased me this place, which he wasn't allowed to do. And so they don't have a back valve down there, and I live kind of like in a flood zone, and they couldn't put it in because they didn't have a permit, proper permit, when they built the bathroom, so they had to bypass that and not give me one. So I did let them know that that's needed, and they just said that it's not legal and you should move. So, like, when I'm away from that place...
0: Wait a minute, what's not legal? Sarah, what's not legal?
8: What's not legal?
0: Yeah.
8: Oh, did I say that? Sorry. I'm just concentrating on walking three dogs. The walkout basement apartment is not legal. It is illegal. It was built with a lot of not permits and codes from the city.
0: So in other words, when you said to them, you need to have this certain kind of water protective device, they said, well, we're not going to get it because if we do get it, they're going to check us out and they're going to find out that what we're renting here is illegal.
8: No, they didn't say that. I had said to them, you need this part because this walkout basement is illegal without it. And there's other things, too, just the way the bathroom's built. And they told me we had a plumber come in 2 years ago. Everything is fine. And then they said, please leave. So I just said, we want to rent it out to somebody else. And I said back to them, I don't think the agent can lease this out. It's illegal. And that's when they kind of got really upset. They're retired and they have some health problems. So, you know, I'm just going to leave for sure. But I mean, what about the next people that live there, you know?
0: Why is it illegal in Canada?
8: Oh, because I have a back valve. That is allowed, but because I live in a flood zone and it's a walkout basement, they need that on there for protection in case it floods in that area.
0: Well, I'm confused.
8: Mandatory.
0: Well, I'm confused because if the whole domicile, the walkout basement, is illegal, why would it make any difference to have a flood valve? The bigger issue is that the whole place is illegal, correct?
8: Yes, but this would be a danger for me when I'm out. When I'm out, my dog is there. So if they rent this to somebody else, and they've got a dog.
0: Okay, so you feel personally responsible.
8: Well, what do I do? Like, I mean,
0: well, you can make an anonymous call.
8: Oh, but yeah, you know what? That he had a massive stroke last year, so you know, I wouldn't feel very good about that.
0: Well, you've told them you need to get this. And
8: they're
0: said,
8: not going to. And
0: they're not going to. And they said no.
8: Yeah.
0: And then
8: yes.
0: If they have a realtor or whoever it is that rents that place, they should know that that's illegal and that they need to at least have that valve or whatever it is. And then the realtor, too, assumes responsibility. So it seems like further and further your responsibility is getting less.
8: Mm. Yeah. Oh, no, the realtor knows that. He lives two doors up the street, and so does a handyman.
0: Well, they're all just kind of saying, yep. we're gonna do this.
8: Yeah, I'm kind of isolated where I'm with all these people, but then a really nice lady moved in next door to me, and she's Christian. It's funny how God puts some kind of support there for you, you know? But there I am worried about the next people. Like, I might say to them, okay.
0: Well, I'll tell you what, I got to let you go because I've only got 20 seconds left. But, Sarah, they are all acting how they're acting, and you're not responsible for the way they're acting. This is Dr. Ray. Gotta run. Thank you for joining me here on The Doctor Is In. Walk with God.
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1: Newslink, I'm Teresa Tomeo from Catholic Connection. Gaza residents expected to hold a mass funeral today for 112 Palestinians whose bodies were recovered after nearly 3 years under rubble in Gaza City. They were among the more than 300 killed in 2023 during an airstrike. And the chair of the Bishop's Committee on International Justice and Peace calling for intense prayers for the success of negotiations between Israel and Hamas. Bishop Elias Zaidan releasing a statement yesterday saying he was heartened by the news of a deal for disarming Hamas and Israel withdrawal from Gaza. He said successful implementation has a potential of finally providing the Palestinian people with a credible political path that achieves self-determination and statehood, which would be, he said, a major milestone. For more news with a Catholic perspective, visit EWTNnews.com. I'm Teresa Tomeo, and called to communion with Dr. David Anders starts now.
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6: 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You can also connect with us through the YouTube and Facebook chats. The show is live in those venues as well, so we look forward to hearing from you, especially at 833-288-3986. The show is called to communion. All people are called to communion with Christ through the church that he founded, which is the Catholic Church. This show is aimed in particular at people who are not yet Catholic, maybe walked away from the Catholic Church. We want to know what's stopping you from becoming a Catholic or coming back to the Catholic faith. And you call us up, tell us what's on your mind, and we can dialogue about it. I myself am a convert to the Catholic faith, and I once upon a time had every objection to Catholicism that you could possibly think of. And I kind of worked through all those and ultimately became Catholic myself. And so the show is from the perspective of somebody that used to be anti-Catholic and is now happily Catholic. And I kind of recapitulate elements of my journey and the intellectual and social and psychological processes that brought me here. And I'd love to hear your story as well. So why don't you call us at 833-288-3986. We can also take email questions, as I mentioned, at ctc@ewtn.com. I think I'll take one now. This is not about why someone's not becoming Catholic, but we answer theology questions as well. So this fellow Tom writes in and says, if a priest doesn't have the intention of absolving my sins, will the sacrament be invalid? That's a great question. And the short answer to the question is, you have to have proper intent for the validity of a sacrament. However, you as the penitent do not need to be in any kind of anxiety over this, because it's not necessary for the priest to have the theological virtue of faith or charity. He can be very unworthy of celebrating the sacrament if he's a properly ordained priest, as long as he has the intention of doing what church means by the sacrament, and the sacrament's valid. And you might say, well, what if he doesn't have that intent? How would I know? Well, the church presumes that if he's there in the confessional, you know, if he's supposed to be in the confessional at 3 o'clock on a Saturday afternoon hearing confessions and giving out absolution, he's got the intent to do what the church means by confession. I mean, the confession is an institution in the church whereby the faithful go with the expectation of manifesting their contrition, receiving absolution and a penance. He's there performing those actions, regardless of what his interior life is like. That's virtual intent to do what the church means. Now, you know, when it would come into question would be something like, let's say there's a validly ordained priest who agrees to play the role of a priest in a theatrical performance. And so he's on a stage, and the context is obviously, you know, meant to be entertainment. He may go through the motions of absolution, but there's no actual intent to absolve. Another one would be, let's say you've got guys in seminary, and they're studying how to actually perform the ritual, and so they go through mock absolutions in front of a class, and people are making up sins, and he's making up penances, and it's just all obviously for show, just to teach the process. These would be the kind of contexts where it's obvious that the intent is not to do what the church means. But if he's in the box on a Saturday afternoon at the parish or what have you, and someone says, I'm here to have my sins absolved, and he says, well, go meet me over here and I'll do it, that's virtual intent, regardless of the state of his interior life. Church presumes the validity of the sacrament. Now, while I'm on that note, I'd like to say something about the objectivity of the Catholic sacraments and the benefit that is to the soul psychologically. So I came from a tradition, a Protestant tradition, where the question of the assurance of salvation was very, very big. And one of the beefs we had with Catholicism is that Catholics don't claim to know for sure that they're going to heaven. And so we said, well, how could you possibly, you know, make it in your Christian life if you're under all this anxiety all the time? We have this absolute assurance we're going to go to heaven. Problem is, this doctrine of absolute assurance, or supposed absolute assurance, was predicated on having sincere faith. Right? You had to have the right kind of faith. You had to have this sort of total commitment to Christ that he would wash away all your sins and absolve you and so forth. And so there was a big emphasis on really having faith, not just having nominal faith. And if you had real faith, you knew for sure you were going to go to heaven, allegedly, right? And what I found is it led to one of two potential errors. One was presumption, right? Just the cavalier assertion that I'm going to go to heaven regardless of, say, the state of my moral life or what have you. The other was despair, because you would say, well, you know, I know I'm going to go to heaven as long as I have real faith. Oh my gosh, what if I don't have real faith? What if I've got fake faith? Because everybody knows there is such a thing as spurious faith. Somebody manifests faith and then later apostatize. So you think, well, you know, maybe I'm in that camp. Maybe I don't have real faith. And so you kind of, in my experience, kind of waffle back and forth between presumption and despair, because it's based on an assessment of the interior quality of your faith, a subjective, an examination of the affective quality of your interior life. Whereas when I became Catholic, went to my first confession, made my confession, said my act of contrition, the priest pronounces these objective words of absolution through the ministry of the church. May God grant you pardon and peace, and I absolve you of your sins. And in a flash, I suddenly had a realization that as a Catholic, I had far more confidence and hope, because I just needed to place my faith in the objective validity of the sacraments, and I didn't need to worry so much about what the ins and outs of my emotional life or my interior experiences were, provided I was there actually manifesting an act of contrition, hearing those objective words of absolution let me know for sure that my sins had been absolved in that moment. And if I fell out of the state of grace, I could just go back. So it radically changed my orientation towards, say, the theological virtue of hope and theological anxiety. And it was a real transformation for me. And many other people have the same experience. So don't worry about that too much about that question you raised. Thank you so much for being on the show. The number to be on live is 833-288-3986, 833-288-3986. All right, we're going to go to a break in just a second. Pedro, how much time we have for that first break? We have got, we're about half a minute away, half a minute away. Okay, so I'm going to read this question. I'll probably answer it on the other side of the break. Ernie writes in and says, this is another one about absolution. He says, if I must receive absolution from a priest, does that mean Jesus didn't pay the price for my sins on the cross? Good question. We'll answer it after this break.

0: This is a Digital Moment with Sandra McDevitt. Did you know there are 6 main linens used to cover the altar during Holy Mass? The altar cloth covers the altar. The corporal, a square piece of linen, is placed on the altar cloth where the consecrated bread and chalice are placed. And thirdly, the pall is a stiff piece of linen over the chalice to prevent particles falling in. Fourthly, the chapel veil covers the paten and chalice before the offertory, and the color follows the liturgical year. Fifthly, the lavabo, the towel the priest uses to dry his hands after the ritual washing. And lastly, the purificator used to dry the chalice after communion. Linens are always rinsed in a special sink, which drains directly to the earth. I'm Sandra McDevitt for EWTN Radio.
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2: 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You say he isn't, or somebody who's lost their faith. Pray for them. They're in grave, grave danger of losing their souls.
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4: Welcome back to Call to Communion. I'm David Anders. The number to be on the show is 1-833-288-3986. 1-833-288-3986. So before the break, I read a question from Ernie who asks, if I have to receive absolution from a priest, does that mean that Jesus didn't pay the price for my sins on the cross? Ernie, I really appreciate the question. Thank you so much. So every Christian tradition that I know of, with very few exceptions, recognizes a fundamental distinction between what Jesus did on the cross and the application of that sacrificial act to my life personally. And for some traditions, like some Protestant traditions, the way that you get connected to the benefit of Christ's death on the cross is through faith. There is a medium, right, that you have to pass through, in this case, faith, in order to get linked up with that salvation. It's not just automatically applied to you. So we can distinguish redemption accomplished on the cross, redemption applied, to quote the title of a famous book in Reformed theology, Redemption Accomplished and Applied, to the individual soul. Well, in Catholic theology, it works the same way, right? There is what Christ objectively accomplishes on the cross, which is to make satisfaction for the sins of the world, sufficient to atone for every sin. But then there's the subjective linking up to that sacrifice that takes place in my interior life, which also takes place through the dynamic of faith. And the sacraments are an objective ritual means of exercising and expressing that faith. St. Thomas Aquinas calls them sacraments of faith, sacramenta fidei, right? So they're not something radically different from the act of faith. They're a sort of a ritual externalization of the interior act of faith. You know, I had a Protestant criticize me one time for making the sign of the cross, and I said, "What? You don't think that God speaks sign language?" And so it's a way of manifesting faith in a ritual, public, objective context, but it's essentially the dynamic of faith exercised through the ritual act. It's not in that sense, it's not different from Protestant theology. And yes, of course, the redeeming act of Christ is objectively sufficient to atone for the sins of the whole world. But I still have to apply it to my individual soul. Faith, repentance, and the sacraments are the means whereby I do that. Yeah. So thank you so much. Appreciate the question. All right. Number to be on the show is 1-833-288-3986. Have we got a question that's ready to go, Pedro? No, we got a bunch of questions on the screener. Hopper, we're waiting for those to get screened. Okay, thanks. So Colin in Virginia writes in and says, "Hello, Dr. Anders. Hope you're well. A Pentecostal is saying that the early church changed baptism from in the name of Jesus to the Trinitarian baptism we have today. Where does this idea come from, and what basis do they have for it?" Yeah, thanks so much. I really appreciate the question. So there are a couple of passages in the book of Acts where we read that people were baptized in the name of Jesus. And that's the phraseology. And so in particular, when the disciples meet disciples of John the Baptist, They say, did you receive the Holy Spirit when you believed? And the disciples of John the Baptist say, well, we didn't know there was a Holy Spirit. And they said, well, in whose name were you baptized, or what baptism do you receive? They said, well, we received John's baptism. And the Christian disciples answered and said, well, John's baptism was a baptism of repentance. He was the forerunner telling you to believe in the one that would come after. You need to be baptized in the name of Jesus. And then they are, and they receive the Holy Spirit, and they manifest spiritual gifts. So the way I understand that passage is this is not a description of the ritual formula for baptism. It is, in fact, a description of the two different types of baptism. One, John's baptism versus Christian baptism. There's nothing in the text that suggests that the disciples understood baptism in the name of Jesus, quote unquote, to be a formal rubric, as in, okay, when you perform the ritual of baptism, here is what you should say. Now, the ending of the Gospel of Matthew does have the appearance of a formal rubric when Jesus says to the disciples, go therefore into all nations, make disciples, teaching them to obey everything I've commanded you, and baptizing them in the name of the Father and the Son and the Holy Spirit. And that is, of course, the formula that the church adopted. And so this, you know, goes back to a point I've made many times on the show, which is that when you read the scriptures, there's actually no detailed description in the Bible of the process of performing a sacrament. We don't find a detailed description of what baptism actually looks like. We don't find a detailed description of what the supper actually looks like or what absolution actually looks like. We find references to these sacraments, keeping in mind that the Gospels were written and the epistles were written decades after the ascension of Jesus. And so the church had an antecedent practice of the sacraments. And so it wasn't necessary for the gospel writers to go into great detail because they were writing to people who already knew how to do it. You know, like when you baptize, and you're writing to people who already know what baptism looks like. So to really understand what the rubrics are of a sacrament, you have to advert to sacred tradition because it's from tradition that you get the detailed description. I mean, take other aspects of baptism, for example. Your Pentecostal friends probably, I'm assuming, practice some form of immersion. That's typical in Pentecostal churches. There's nothing in the Bible that says you immerse people when you baptize them. You immerse them in water. There's waters involved, right? That's evident, right? Because, oh, here's water. I can be baptized. But there's no description about what happens in the water. For all we know, the disciples filled up squirt guns and shot people in the knees. I mean, you might as well assert that. There's just no description in there. Now, the Pentecostal church assumes, right, immersion, and they've received that through sacred tradition, essentially, and they are reading into the text something that the text itself does not say. So this argument about baptism in the name of Jesus is really pressing the text far beyond what the text is actually trying to communicate, which is simply a point about the distinction between the baptism of John and the baptism of the Christian disciples. Appreciate the question. Number to be on the show is 1-833-288-3986. Are we ready now? We are ready for... Is it Mark in Fargo? Ready for Mark in Fargo, North Dakota? Mark, welcome to Call to Communion.
5: Thank you, Dr. Anders. And first of all, thank you so much. You always have such a kind and sincere greeting for your callers. I really appreciate that. My question is, and feel free to ask me context questions, I would like to get married. I know the theological requirements for the couple. They have to be open to life of children. They have to intend to be faithful, and they have to enter into it freely. And I know every parish I've ever seen requires a 6-month waiting period. So if my prospective bride and I march up to the parish priest and we meet all those conditions and we're willing to wait the 6 months and take whatever pre-Cana class there is. Is there anything, are there any other requirements? To be specific, does the priest have any other authority to put additional requirements?
4: Yeah, thank you. So in terms of the essence of the intent of marriage, you have to intend to enter into a lifelong, indissoluble union for the sake of raising a family by means of sexual cooperation. That's kind of the bare minimum for intent. You also have to not have any objective impediments. And there are a number of impediments in canon law that can render a marriage invalid. you know, many of them you're very unlikely to have. So, you know, you can't be married, you can't be lawfully married to somebody else, right? So you can't commit an act of bigamy or polygamy, for example. You can't have murdered the spouse of your would-be bride in order to make her eligible. You're very unlikely to have done that. You know, antecedent impotence would be an objective impediment to a valid marriage, as would a deep-seated homosexual inclination that made it impossible for you to realize, you know, the marital union, you know, in a robust and psychologically healthy way. There are a number of things that could be objective impediments to marriage. The one that's often brought up when annulment proceedings begin after a civil divorce is that the couple wasn't psychologically prepared to make the demands of marriage. Now, you know, a priest could form a, you know, private judgment that, you know, this couple has got something massively wrong going on and it's highly imprudent for them to be married, and just think, you know, this, they probably don't have the psychological maturity to do what they're going to do, and you know, and ask you to kind of test that. Maybe, you know, give some evidences that you have the necessary maturity. He could do that. You know, my judgment, that I don't see that happening a whole lot. I mean, you know, provided you meet the sort of clear objective.

0: until you take care of what I think is a problem. Like, let's take, I don't think you're psychologically ready. Does the priest have that authority?
1: You know, that's a good question. I'm not a canon lawyer, and I can't tell you definitively, you know, exactly where the line is drawn in the law. But I can tell you that it is within the priest's purview to raise objections and to say this doesn't look like it needs to move forward. You know, if he thought there was something just deeply, deeply problematic, so much so that it would trouble his conscience. Ultimately, priests don't refuse sacraments. You know, for people who have the intent, the proper intent, you know, and don't have impediments to achieve them, right? But in terms of where that exact legal line is drawn and how hard it can be drawn, I can't give you the precise canonical definition. I don't think you're likely to have that problem, right? And I mean, maybe the question suggests to me that maybe you have had that problem. Maybe you've run into a priest that's put up some roadblocks. If that's the case, you might want to talk to a third party, maybe a canon lawyer in your diocese with whom you can be more forthcoming about the details, right? Because obviously there's some things you might not want to share on radio, and so we couldn't get into the weeds with it. But if that is your case, if you have run into a roadblock and you think unjustly, then it's worth bringing up with somebody else who knows the law and knows your particular situation. Thanks so much for being on the show. I really appreciate it. The number to be on Call to Communion is 833-288-3986. Let's go now to, can we go to Marie in Des Moines? Okay, let's go to Marie in Des Moines, Iowa. Marie, welcome to Call to Communion.
2: Hi. Thank you for taking my call.
1: Yeah, thanks. What can I do for you?
2: I've got a question from my 8-year-old,
1: sure.
2: 10-year-old now.
1: Sure.
2: I answered it, but not the way my son thought I should have.
1: Okay.
2: So her question was, why is it when the priest says, this is my body, this is my blood, take and eat, and she says, why is that not cannibalism?
1: That's a great question.
2: And she said she had asked the priest, and he said, well, you know, let me get back to you. So anyway, I was like, okay, I know who I'm going to call.
1: I can help
2: you
1: out.
2: So I waited all weekend to call you.
1: I can help you out. Thank you so much. Okay, so let's talk about what cannibalism is, what it entails, before we draw this comparison. So classical cannibalism involves murdering, right? You kill somebody in order to sever their flesh, and ritually consume it, right? And you are taking in, you know, the various macronutrients from their body into your own. You're metabolizing them. They're becoming part of you. The fats and proteins and carbohydrates will be metabolized the way fats and proteins and carbohydrates are metabolized. And the results after the fact will be, you know, the mutilated corpse and maybe the bones with the marrow taken out. Actually, I was just reading an anthropological study, believe it or not, just a few days ago about a classic case of cannibalism that had happened in a particular part of the world. And some of the evidences of cannibalism archaeologically left behind was that the bones showed all the marks that you would see in animal bones after they had been consumed. You know, the marrow had been taken out, that you could see there was evidence that they'd been boiled in a pot, and you know, the scrapings and so forth were consistent with the sort of things you would see with the eating of animals. So it's pretty obvious that this was an act of cannibalism. All right. Now let's ask ourselves if any of those elements take place in Holy Communion. Most importantly, is Jesus killed? Does our action of receiving Holy Communion kill him? Is his body separated from his blood? Absolutely not. Absolutely not. And the Church is emphatic in its doctrine of the Mass that Christ dies only once on Calvary, and the separation of body from blood that takes place in the Mass is a ritual symbol only. Now, I didn't say his presence was only symbolic. I said his death is only symbolic. The double consecration of bread and wine memorializes what happened at Calvary, but in the Mass, he's there whole and entire. He's not immolated, he's not killed, he's not destroyed, his body's not separated from his blood, his limbs aren't severed from his torso. He is there whole and entire. So Jesus is not killed. Secondly, am I metabolizing him? Am I eating him for nourishment, physical nourishment? No, absolutely not. And in fact, the

0: theology of the real presence is such that as soon as the appearance of bread and wine diminishes, disappears, there is no longer real presence. So once the consecrated host has made it down your esophagus into your intestinal tract, there's no Jesus left, right? And you're not metabolizing him. So it's not for the sake of physical nourishment. It's a ritual act in which we participate in his glorified presence and receive the effects, the benefits of his death on the cross, but it's not for the same reasons that you would eat actual physical flesh. He's substantially there, but in a very, very different mode. So whatever else is going on in Holy Communion, it's something profoundly different from what happens in the act of human cannibalism. Thank you so much. Appreciate the call. So we're going to go to a break. When we come back, you can be on the show at 1-833-288-3986.
1: This is a Messy Family Minute with Mike and Alicia Hernan. The world says husbands and wives have the same or even interchangeable roles. Some fundamentalists say wives should let their husbands decide everything and simply obey. This way of thinking does not reflect the rich, intricate, and beautiful teaching of the Catholic Church on marriage.
2: A true Catholic marriage calls men and women to act in complementarity so they both become who God's calling them to be. Men act as the head and women act as the heart. These are sacred roles which communicate to the world the mystery of Christ's relationship with the church.
1: Christ sacrificed himself for the church and laid down his body for her. That's how husbands are called to love their wives. Wives love their husbands are respecting and allowing them to protect and lead them to holiness. St. Paul sums it up these roles in Ephesians 5. Husbands, love your wives, and wives, respect your husbands.
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0: Welcome back to Call to Communion. The number to be on the show is 1-833-288-3986. So let's see who we've got holding now. Are we ready for Regina in Washington, D.C.? Regina, welcome to Call to Communion. Hello, Regina.
7: Oh, yeah, hi.
0: Hi, how are you?
7: My question is, our Vice President, J.D. Vance, converted to Catholicism largely on the inspiration of Rene Girard.
0: Yep.
7: And his theory of desire.
0: Mm-hmm.
7: And so how does that relate? It somehow relates to Jesus and
0: sure. Yeah, exactly. So a key point with Girard is Girard thought that the phenomenon of scapegoating is a kind of cultural universal, right? And scapegoating is when you basically put the blame or the onus or the burden of society on a singular individual or person or group, so that the others can live free psychologically or socially or however. And forms of scapegoating have happened all throughout culture. This is not just something restricted to the Hebrews. And his position, his argument was that the death of Christ fundamentally changed the dynamics of scapegoating, because you have this cosmic figure that sort of does the job once and for all and enables a kind of opening of the world to the other and to the alien, You don't have it changes the social dynamic with respect to the sociological need of scapegoating, and so that's basically Girard's argument. I think there are things to say in favor of that. There's things to say against it. Against the Girard's idea is the realization that in the New Testament, Jesus' death is never compared to the Old Testament ritual of the scapegoat. And it's surprising because there's a lot of metaphors the New Testament uses to describe the death of Christ, a lot of modalities that we could apply in understanding it. And it would seem rather evident that the scapegoat is an image that the New Testament authors would have adopted to describe Jesus' death. And in fact, there are Protestant denominations, Christian denominations, that gravitate towards the scapegoat as a key metaphor for Jesus' death. But tellingly, the New Testament resists that, does not do that. The New Testament describes Jesus' death as a moral example of martyrdom in pursuit of, you know, a noble good. It describes Jesus' death as a sacrifice of atonement, and a sacrifice of atonement was definitely not a scapegoat. It describes Jesus' death as a mystical action whereby, through him, the human race dies to its sinful tendencies and is reborn as a kind of new person collectively, enabling us to transcend the wounds of sin that were transmitted to Adam's posterity by the sin of our first parent. So it has all these different ideas behind the death. The scapegoat's not one of them. All right. Now, I think another thing that you could argue against Girard's hypothesis is that scapegoating continues, right, sociologically. Maybe not to the same extent, but you still find examples, even in medieval Catholic Europe, for example, of something like scapegoating in the case of the Jews, right, the kind of persecutions that would take place in medieval Europe against the Jews and sort of blaming them for the ills of society. And it's not, I mean, that impulse is not eradicated from the human race. On the other hand, you could say something in favor of Girard's hypothesis in that, you know, in the first century, the phenomenon of animal sacrifice does begin to dissipate, not only within Christianity, also within Judaism, and for that matter, throughout world religions, right? There's an impulse in Axial Age religions, you know, Hinduism, Buddhism, Confucianism, Taoism, Christianity, Judaism, to move away from Bronze Age temple ritual towards something like, a more a deeper focus on the interior life and the dynamics of human psychology as the mode of redemptive behavior rather than external ritual. That's something that's common to all those traditions. And clearly within Christianity, the role of the death of Christ is foundational to the metaphysics of that. So, I mean, I think you can have positives and negatives there. J.D. Vance is not the only person who has been attracted to the Catholic faith through the writings of René Girard. I should add that Catholicism is not the unique beneficiary of that. I have known Protestants that became interested in Christianity and ultimately their own Protestant tradition through the same means. So Girard's an influential figure. He's influenced a lot of people. So appreciate the question. Thank you so much. Number to be on the show is 833-288-3986. All right, now let's go to Tom in Heartland, Wisconsin. Tom, welcome to Call to Communion.
8: Thank you. I'm afraid my question is a little lightweight compared to the other ones you've been answering, Dr. Anders, but a few years back, I was listening to an interview program on EWTN, and I heard a quote by Oscar Wilde that, and I know you're probably familiar with it, the Catholic Church is composed of heroes and villains. Those seeking mere salvation should look elsewhere. And it seems to me there was a little irreverent and a little tart, but not terribly mean-spirited, and I was wondering what you thought of the quote.
0: Yeah, thanks. So the quote, and I'm not going to get it word for word exactly right, but it's something closer to this. Catholicism is for great sinners and for great saints. For merely respectable people, Anglicanism will do just fine. And, you know, in his social context, and I think that's very important, you have to peg this within the context of the Church of England at a particular point in time. Church of England, of course, was a national church, and it was tied up with English identity and with social respectability. It doesn't mean that there weren't great sinners and great saints within Anglicanism. Of course, there have been great sinners and great saints within Anglicanism. But there's also that note of, I'm a real Englishman. I belong to the English state church, that sort of thing. And you know, James Joyce's comment about Catholicism was, well, here comes everybody. You know, it wasn't just the respectable people. Particularly in England, you had a lot of Irish people, you had Italians, you had those that were regarded as socially unacceptable. You know, someone who converted to Catholicism, like Ronald Knox, for example, who was who came from, you know, a very well-to-do and respected Anglican family. When he converted to Catholicism, he lost his social standing, he lost his income. It was a real step down the social ladder to become Catholic. And remember, you know, for the longest time before emancipation, Catholics couldn't go to public universities. They couldn't hold office. I mean, it was, you know, that's what the help practiced. It wasn't the respectable people who practiced that. So I think there's something to that idea. And to this day, you know, in the United States at least, Catholicism is largely the church of immigrants and of their children and grandchildren and great-grandchildren. So there's something to that idea. Now, you know, as an analysis of a type of spiritual problem, I think Wilde's comment is not only has some historical basis to it, I think it has some psychological truth to it as well, because there is such a thing, right, as going to church because you want to be seen by men or you want to be socially acceptable. Now, you know, the dirty little secret is that Catholics can do that too, right? Catholics can do that too. And in fact, St. John of the Cross, as do all the great mystical writers, spends a great deal of his analysis on all the ways that being a Catholic can send you to hell. I'll say that again. Catholic saint, doctor of the church, reflects at length on the ways your practice of Catholicism can make you spiritually worse off. In particular, when you do it to be seen by men, right? And he says, you know, take for example the deadly sin of pride. That's so easy to do as a Catholic, precisely in your Catholicism, to be like the Pharisee who says, I thank thee, God, that I'm not like that tax collector. Well, you know, we can do that as Catholics. You can say to yourself, well, I thank thee, God, that I'm not like that guy who's, you know, the Christmas and Easter Catholic. I go to daily Mass and I say, you know, three rosaries a day and look at all the great devotional practices and liturgical practices that I maintain. And, you know, I keep the church's fasts and follow all her rules. You know, surely I must be a great guy. Well, John of the Cross's argument is that that may not may not get you to heaven, right? That kind of theological pride. And you know, clearly, let's say you belong to a kind of movement within the church. And there are movements, right? Sometimes they get sectarian and somebody says, well, you know, well, I'm not like one of those run-of-the-mill Catholics. I'm one of the real Catholics, right? Because I belong to this or that little group within the Catholic Church, and we've got the stuff, right? Everybody else has to get on board. And it becomes very important to you to virtue signal within your little Catholic community and let people know that, that you know, you do Catholic thing the right way, you know, and somebody else does it the wrong way. So, you know, Oscar Wilde's point, I think, is a good one, and I think you can read it within his sociological context. But it would be wrong to ignore the warning that he is making effectively about the ways in which religion, even divine religion, even divinely revealed religion, can become a stumbling block if you take it with the wrong spirit. This, after all, was a major point of Christ's ministry. Most of the critiques that he made were of people who practiced the right religion for the wrong reasons, right? And that can affect Catholics as well. I really appreciate the question. Number to be on the show, 833-288-3986. Let's go now to David in Wake Forest, North Carolina. David, welcome to Call to Communion.
9: Thank you.
0: Yeah. Hey, what can I do for you?
9: My question is, why does your Catholic Bible contradict Catholic theology?
0: You want to give me an example?
9: Oh, yeah. Matthew 6, 7, 23, 9, 1 Timothy 2, 5, 1 Timothy 4, 1 and 3. Ephesians 2, 8, and 9.
0: Right, now, you're moving pretty fast, and I'm not going to be able to go through all of these texts. Why don't you take one that you have in mind, particularly, you'd like me to speak to?
9: Matthew 6, 7.
0: Okay, don't use empty words or mindless repetition when praying in the hopes that you'll be heard, right? So Catholic doctrine teaches that what Jesus says there is true, right? Anyone who prays, Catholic prayer or otherwise, who thinks that they will be heard because of their many words, will not be heard. Now, you know, from time to time, people will criticize Catholics for using repetitive prayer as if that were the focus of the critique, forgetting that the Bible is filled with repetitive prayers. There are psalms that use the same phrase over and over and over and over. Blessed be God forever. Blessed be God forever. Blessed be God forever. These are inspired texts that, of course, the Holy Spirit intends for us to pray. We're meant to pray the prayers of the Psalms. Christ himself, when asked by the disciples, how should we pray, gives them a formula, the Our Father or the Lord's Prayer, and says, pray like this, Our Father who art in heaven. Any Christian who takes Christ at his word will have prayed that prayer any number of times. That's repetitive. The focus of Jesus' critique is not repetition as such, but believing like the pagans that we will be heard because of our many words. And I would tell you, if a Catholic prays the Our Father or the Rosary or whatever it might be, believing that he will be heard because of his many words, then he will fall afoul of Christ's condemnation. But of course, that's not what Catholic doctrine advises us to do. It tells us that the efficacy of our prayers has nothing to do with our quantitative repetition, but rather with the condition of our hearts. And when Catholics repeat themselves, it ought to be only for the purpose of affecting my interior life to bring it in line with the mind of Christ so that I will achieve the holiness that is the condition of efficacious prayer. St. James says it's the prayer of a righteous man that availeth much, not the prayer of a repetitive man that availeth much. So, you know, I mean, when people assert that the Catholic faith contradicts elements of the Bible, it's important to remember that Catholics know the Bible. Like, the Bible that we have, the canonical scriptures that we have, are a product of Catholic tradition. It is Catholic bishops that, and ultimately the Catholic faithful, that compiled the New Testament, that defined the canon, that promulgated it as sacred scripture, and that admonished the church to read it. We're very familiar with the content of the Bible, and of course we have an understanding of the text that is perfectly consistent. So I appreciate the call. Thank you so much, David. The number to be on the show, 1-833-288-3986. Let's go now to Paul in Hendersonville, North Carolina. Paul, welcome to Call to Communion.
10: Yes, good afternoon, Dr. Anders. Thanks for hearing my question. I'm interested in references you might be able to give me in regard to how we have the books of the Bible, the Catholic and the Protestant. I know that certain books Luther didn't accept. I know that you're very familiar with Calvin and Luther, but I'm looking for more the historical account, how the church came up with those books, because I need to do a presentation in our ecumenical group with the Lutherans and Catholics here locally.
0: Yeah, thanks. I appreciate the question. So a couple of resources that I would recommend to you, one of them is a book by a man named Henry Graham called Where We Got the Bible, Our Debt to the Catholic Church, which is from a Catholic point of view, of course, but it's a history of the formation of the canon, Old New Testament. If you want a very, very scholarly text, Bruce Metzger's book on the canon of the New Testament is Canon of the New Testament, Its Origin, Development, and Significance by Bruce Metzger, who was not a Catholic, is, I think, regarded as the definitive scholarly work on the topic. So those are two good resources on the history of the canon. In a nutshell, the epistles of St. Paul were the first to be written, and most scholars think that 1 Thessalonians is likely the first New Testament book that was composed. The letters of Paul circulated for a while before they began to be collected in something like, you know, under one head. But the four Gospels were probably quoted as sacred scripture, you know, referred to as canonical scripture earlier than the Pauline epistles that predated them. We find references to the four Gospels in the early second century, and they're quoted, you know, in an authoritative way, the way New Testament writers the way Christian writers would quote the Old Testament. There was a second century character named Marcion, who was a heretic, and Marcion actually really spurred the development of the Christian canon because in his doctrine, he rejected the Old Testament. He rejected the inspiration of the Old Testament. He rejected the God of the Old Testament. And he proposed that there were, in fact, two gods. There was an evil God and a good God. And the God of the Old Testament was the evil one. The God of the New was the good one. And so he began to circulate his own canon of the New Testament that cut out the Judaistic elements. He proposed some of the letters of the Paul and then some truncated versions of the Gospels. And in And really, in contradistinction to the Marcion heretical canon, the church began to insist more on a more inclusive canon of the Bible that would include the Old Testament. And there continued to be debates about which books should be included. It wasn't until the 4th century that the 27 books of the canonical New Testament that we now have, Protestant and Catholics in common, is first identified as this is the authoritative list. And famously, it's in a text called Athanasius's Easter Letter. That's the first time we see the 27 books all listed together. And the end of the 4th century, in the synods of Rome and Carthage and Hippo, we get sort of the definitive list of biblical books. And that, you know, that's kind of the last word on the topic until the Council of Trent that reaffirms the validity and the canonicity of the deuterocanonical texts of the Old Testament. It is correct that Luther raised some questions about the canonicity of different books or inspiration. Luther's criteria were less historical and more theological. He believed that there were texts of the Old and New Testament that didn't sit well with his doctrine of justification by faith alone, and so probably most famously, he had some problems with the book of James, which he called an epistle of straw, that he wouldn't have in his Bible. Now, Luther, you know, was an interesting character and a man of contradictions. When I was in seminary, there was a fellow who wrote a master's thesis on Luther's exegetical use of the book of James. So in spite of his public pronouncements disparaging James, the way he actually interacted with the text is that he quoted it as a biblical authority the way he would quote other texts. At least that was the thesis of the master's work, which is an interesting position to take, right? So he was kind of talked out of both sides of his mouth. There are some books in the New Testament that scholars refer to as the Epilegumena. They were the disputed books of the New Testament that Luther raised questions about, like the book of Revelation, Hebrews, Jude, and others. And to this day, my understanding is there are some voices within conservative Lutheranism that get a little queasy in the stomach around the Epilegumena as well. So, yes, an ongoing question within Protestantism, within Catholicism. The issue was pretty much settled by the end of the 4th century and then reaffirmed at the Council of Trent. But you can look at those two books for a more detailed historical study. And I appreciate the question. Thank you so much. Number to be on the show, 833-288-3986. Let's see. We have a question here from, well, I'll go ahead and go to Robin. Is Robin ready to go? Okay, we'll go to Robin in Nampa, Idaho. Robin, welcome to Call to Communion.
11: Hi. I had a question. You can hear me, right?
0: Yeah, sure.
11: Okay. So I was just curious, like, you know, I hear a lot about, and I obviously read about animal sacrifices and how, you know, they're not relevant today and not needed and desired. Just wanting to know what your thoughts were as far as if you think that goes into, like, veganism, you know, because, you know, they kind of stand for, you know, not animal,
0: yeah.
11: No animal sacrifices,
0: yeah, sure.
11: In a way. And,
0: Yeah, thank you. I really appreciate the question. So the Catholic faith does not insist on veganism. It definitely thinks that consuming animals for food is a lawful, illicit thing to do. However, the Catholic faith also teaches, as a matter of morality, that it is wrong to be cruel to animals. As I'm sure you know, many people are vegans today for health reasons. Some are vegan because of ethical concerns, and those ethical concerns can be more or less radical. So there are vegans who take a categorical position that it is just in principle wrong to consume an animal for food, or to even to confine an animal, say, for milk production or something, and that's a kind of a radical view. A less radical view among some vegans would be that, while it may not be immoral in principle to consume animals for food, the way animals are often raised in industrial farming situations is inherently cruel, and that there are problems with it that should be resolved. For the purposes of this show, I'm not going to resolve that question. And I raised that point one time on the show when I got an angry call from a Catholic farmer who wanted to tell me what good care he took of his cattle, and I didn't need to open my mouth and spout about things I knew nothing about. So I'm very sensitive to that. I'm far from that industry myself, and I can't speak authoritatively. I know that is a question that some people raise. And it's at least something that a Catholic could theoretically engage, right? I mean, a Catholic could, I think in good conscience, raise the question about, you know, is this or that method of agriculture, you know, cruel to animals, and could be criticized it accordingly. Yes, I think you could have that principled discussion. But is it required to avoid the meat of animals or their you know, leather or other animal products? No, the church does not require that. It is not immoral to consume animals. So that would be the church's position. And I appreciate the call. Thank you so much. All right, the number to be on the show, 1-833-288-3986. I have a question here from a caller who says, where can we read that being Catholic can be dangerous for our salvation in St. John of the Cross? Yeah, so I would recommend that you read, well, really anything by St. John of the Cross, but in particular is Dark Night of the Soul, right? And the context of the Dark Night of the Soul is he's writing to Catholic religious, you know, those that have taken up the call to contemplative prayer. And he is warning them in about the first third of the book against the very real possibility that they might be committing the seven deadly sins precisely in the context of their lived Catholic experience, right? That they could practice the faith itself in a way that could incline them to the seven deadly sins. Now, John of the Cross is not unique in this. This really lies at the heart of many, many, many spiritual writers in their critiques of religious hypocrisy. For example, St. Teresa of Avila, who was John of the Cross's mentor, an older saint, once said, God save us from pious nuns. God save us from pious nuns. She didn't believe that entering the convent necessarily guaranteed your salvation. That a kind of self-promoting, officious piety that she saw in the convent could in fact be an occasion of grave sin, right? And again, we shouldn't be surprised at this language because it's the language that our Lord uses. It's the language that our Lord uses. This is the kind of critique that Jesus brings of religious practice. Thomas A. Kempis, the author of The Imitation of Christ, famously argues in the beginning of his great work, what good will it do you if you can debate or define the Blessed Trinity? If you are arrogant and displeasing to the Trinity, I would rather feel contrition than know the definition thereof. Gregory Nazianzus, in his Theological Orations, does something very similar when he critiques his contemporaries in Constantinople in the 4th century for their avid interest in theology while neglecting the commandments. And he says, if you really want to be a theologian, keep the commandments. I don't really care how well you argue theology if you're arrogant and self-assertive and thereby displeasing to the very Blessed Trinity that you are trying to establish through argument, right? So this is a perennial part of the tradition. It's not something, I haven't made this up, right? I mean, this is what the saints have always said. Just because you externally practice Catholicism or any religious tradition doesn't guarantee that you're manifesting the virtues, right? The elements of the Catholic faith are a means to an end. That end is transformation and charity in the virtues. If we neglect that, the Catechism of the Catholic Church tells us that even the sacraments of the Church can be received superstitiously if we don't come with the proper disposition. And that means faith, hope, and above all, charity. Thank you so much for being on Call to Communion. We'll be back tomorrow on the EWTN Global Catholic Radio Network.

0: Pope Francis tells us, becoming a priest or a man or woman religious is not primarily our own decision. 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For information on the priesthood or religious life, visit EWTN.com/religious life today.
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0: Then he showed me the river of the water of life, bright as crystal, flowing from the throne of God and of the Lamb, through the middle of the street of the city. Also, on either side of the river, the tree of life with its 12 kinds of fruit, yielding its fruit each month. And the leaves of the tree were for the healing of the nations. There shall no more be anything accursed, but the throne of God and of the Lamb shall be in it, and his servants shall worship him. They shall see his face, and his name shall be on their foreheads, and night shall be no more. They need no light of lamp or sun, for the Lord God will be their light, and they shall reign forever and ever.
1: These words are trustworthy and true. And the Lord, the God of the spirits of the prophets, has sent his angel to show his servants what must soon take place. And behold, I am coming soon.
0: Blessed is he who keeps the words of the prophecy of this book.
2: In the book of Genesis, chapter 3, verse 19, we read, "Into dust you shall return." 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
3: There was no single event. 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You know, eventually you just don't go one Sunday, and then you don't go two Sundays in a row. Then went through a divorce and ended up being a single parent. If I didn't have church or God, I would be back at that lonely stage, that trouble stage. Whenever you get anxious and worry about things, you just know that Jesus has it under control.
4: If you've been away from the Catholic Church for any reason, visit CatholicsComeHome.org.

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1: I'm Veronica Dudo with an EWTN News Link. Following the announcement from the Trump administration, Hamas says it will disarm if Israel honors the October ceasefire deal. That includes halting targeted killings, allowing more aid into Gaza, and pulling troops back to a designated zone. Meanwhile, Israel says its forces will not withdraw from the yellow line until Hamas disarms. Anthropic, the AI company, says its AI models hacked into three organizations during testing. The company says it launched the large-scale cybersecurity review in response to the incident. Earlier, Pope Leo XIV held a private audience with American rock icon Patti Smith at the Vatican. The two Chicago natives share a connection through the Holy See's Art Pavilion, where Smith performed to mark the first anniversary of the Pope's election.
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0: Yeah, I don't hear Jack at all. Connecticut.
1: Connecticut.
0: Cromwell, Connecticut, CC. So it's great being there this week, and it's great taping this about a week and a half in advance.
1: Well, there you have it. So as I mentioned before we got started here, we generally don't talk finance on Open Line Tuesday, but I'll make an exception for you today.
0: All right. Well, let's talk about the deposit of faith, sometimes referred to as the sacred deposit of faith. And the reason why I want to talk about it, Jack, is because it aligns itself up with the truth, capital T, right? The deposit of faith is that heritage of faith contained in sacred scripture and tradition, which is handed on in the church from the time of the apostles, and from which the magisterium, that is the teaching office of the church, draws all that it proposes for belief as being divinely revealed by God. How beautiful is that? So the deposit of faith is the heritage of faith contained in that three-legged stool, sacred scripture, tradition, sometimes referred to as sacred tradition, both oral and written, which is handed on in the church.
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0: Well, I don't know about vagabond, but I'll tell you what, it's great that it's launched this week, that you were there with the Knights of Columbus at their annual convention. I think that's divine providence there. 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This 200-day audio-only podcast grew out of the popularity of my men's daily devotional book of the same title, which came out in 2024 from EWTN Publishing, Stand Firm, Be Strong, a men's Catholic daily devotional of Scripture and Saints. The book itself is a six-month spiritual manual for men, and each day has a different spiritual or temporal, that is, secular topic, that is followed by three components, right? A scripture quote, a saint quote, and a short meditation written by me. Both the book and the podcast titles are based on 1 Corinthians 16:13, wherein we read, "Be watchful, stand firm in your faith, be courageous and strong." The Stand Firm, Be Strong daily audio podcast is related closely to the book's own format. For example, each of the 200 days pre-recorded short audio podcast corresponds directly and in proper order with each of the book's own 200 days topics. But whereas the book is designed to be a 5 to 10 minute exercise each morning for men as they begin their day, each podcast's daily episode is itself under 5 minutes in length and highlights the most pertinent points of the book's topic for that same day. During the first 20 of the 200-day audio podcast, episodes will cover the following topics: the committed man of God, strength and fortitude, how about having no duplicity or guile, shunning sin and vice, fraternity and brotherhood, the demands of virtue and aiming towards salvation, the virtue of diligence, the truth in and of itself, the truth, the need for humility amid trials and successes, personal accountability, confidence, and the athlete of God. Other podcast episodes include such topics as the importance of Eucharistic adoration, sanctifying grace, filial fear of God versus servile fear of God, and the importance of fostering devotion to the Blessed Virgin Mary and Saint Joseph. And because the book has proven to hold men's attention as a committed daily exercise to strengthen their spiritual and temporal lives, my hope is that this podcast will likewise strike at the male heart and spark the male intellect to help men live their vocations more fully and committedly, whether single, married, widowed, or as a consecrated brother, deacon, priest, or bishop. And so these are important points here. You know, navigating the third millennium society and culture can be challenging. These various topics that I just covered in the first 20 of the 200 days are important because the culture today, I believe, tragically downplays, right, authentic masculinity and what that means. But as Dr. Tim Gray of the Augustine Institute reminds us, quote, "The virtues give us a blueprint for being a man. Indeed, the very term virtue comes from the Latin word for man, vir, V-I-R. For the ancients, then, to be manly was to be virtuous. The term virtue in Latin, virtus, signifies power, strength, and ability. Thus, the virtues are habits that give us the power to act in a manly way, with strength sufficient to do what is right. Without virtues, we will neither be godly nor real men. In other words, virtues are the building blocks, right, of character. And without them, our moral lives will eventually collapse under the pressures of the world. And just like the Stand Firm, Be Strong book, the podcast is designed to appeal to any male that is 14 years of age and older. In other words, if a guy is a high school freshman or older and is serious about living his Catholic faith authentically and well in the midst of the modern world, he will benefit from hearing this podcast. And this fact, in turn, will hopefully inspire the man to go deeper with the Stand Firm, Be Strong book as a daily devotional that he commits himself to for a six-month period. And the ultimate goal and hope for the Stand Firm, Be Strong podcast is to help men of all vocations and states in life, as I said earlier, realize that they are called to become great saints right where they are, right? Both the podcast and the book are designed to help jumpstart and strengthen a man's spiritual life over the course of 6 months. The podcast's daily topics and accompanying meditations are power-packed, offering achievable resolutions and prudent advice to help a man attain his spiritual and temporal goals in everyday living. And also, for those listeners of the Stand Firm, Be Strong podcast and or readers of the book who are so interested, there are three additional Stand Firm, Be Strong merchandise items available from EWTNRC.com, that is EWTN's religious catalog. These include a Stand Firm, Be Strong t-shirt, which I'm holding up right now to our YouTube live Facebook feed, YouTube live feed and YouTube Facebook live feed, and also the 12-in-1 pocket knife. And also the travel mug. So there you go. Stainless steel inside and all the way around, inside and out. Keeps the hot hot and the cold cold. And also, of course, don't forget the book itself. And so along with the podcast and the book, these other three items, the t-shirt, the travel mug, and the pocket knife, are all available from EWTNRC.com. And make great gifts for men who are striving to increase their faith and grow in holiness. So ladies, consider the men in your lives. Maybe it's a son, maybe it's a husband, maybe it's a father, maybe it's a brother-in-law, maybe it's a fellow coworker, to inspire him, especially to listen to the podcast and to go deeper in the book, Stand Firm, Be Strong, a men's Catholic daily devotional of Scripture and saints.
1: 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We would love to talk to you on the air. But if you do want to just text your question, just give us your first name, how you're listening, and your brief question, and we may get to it by the end of the program. Ultimately, what was your original motivation for getting this thing started, Father?
0: Well, I was inspired to do it by EWTN asking me to do it. Because the book had done so well with men, they recommended a daily podcast based on the meditations, but possibly in a shorter form, especially if a man, say, is driving on his way to work or wants to listen in the morning as he's getting ready for work, and then to want to go possibly deeper in the book if he had not yet gotten the book. And so it was pitched to me by EWTN itself, and I'm glad that the network did that. I think it's a great idea to correspond with the book. And the podcast, again, gives the daily pertinent points of that day's meditation that corresponds in proper order with the longer version inside the book.
1: 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The number 833-288-3986, and you can talk to Father Wade Menezes. 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
1: Here's Sarah, a real mom with real reasons for sending her kids to a Catholic school.
2: 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Our kids can't get away with much in our Catholic school because we see each other all the time. We interact with the families. We hang out together. We vacation together. We see each other in church. So if my child at school does something that's out of line, I'm probably going to hear about it before they even get home from school that day. So that if it's a big enough deal, I can intervene right away. And if it's a small enough deal, I can just, you know, sit back and figure out what's going to be best for them if they need to figure it out on their own, or if I can somehow help them figure it out to be a better person overall.
1: 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Take a tour and ask questions. 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
7: 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I'm coming to you live once again from the 144th Supreme Convention of the Knights of Columbus here in beautiful Denver, Colorado. Supreme Knight, Patrick Kelly, about to address all of the gathered masses as they're pulling themselves together in the main ballroom here. So say a prayer for all the knights, that they have a productive meeting and that everything goes well for them. It's the Feast of St. John Vianney, the Curia of Ars. Father, can you imagine if you were, and I know you to be a very thorough confessor, but could you imagine that they would have to build an airport in Auburn, Kentucky, because of all the people that were flocking for you to hear their confessions?
8: And that's exactly what happened in Paris with the train line, right? So many people want to go to confession to the Holy Curia of Ars, St. Jean-Marie Vianney, that the city of Paris, get this, granted a Catholic country, or at least more Catholic at that time, actually put out the money to create a new railroad line from Paris to Ars proper to get the number of penitents that wanted to go to the confession for him to have an easier way for them to get to Ars. Can you believe that? That's just amazing. St. Jean-Marie Vianney is similarly known as the Holy Curia of Ars, and as such, he is the heavenly patron of all parish priests, both diocesan and religious. He was born of poor and devout parents in France in 1786 at the time of the French Revolution, one of the darkest periods in human history and for the Church. He desired from a young age to become a priest, precisely because he was impressed by their fervor and their heroic virtue when they were celebrating Mass underground, when they were not permitted to celebrate Mass publicly. St. Jean-Marie Vianney began his studies for the priesthood at the age of 19, and only after many failures and difficulties, including hardship with Latin, was he finally ordained in 1815 at age 29. He was appointed the pastor of the small village of Ars near Lyon, France, where the faith had practically vanished. There he labored for the rest of his life, gaining a worldwide reputation as a priest who practiced great penance, gave loving attention to the poor, exercised a wondrous power in the confessional, and softened human hearts and those of sinners by his preaching. Popularly known as the Holy Curé among the people, St. Jean-Marie Vianney brought Christ to his parishioners through the fervent celebration of the Eucharist and his assistance to the poor, and above all, through his administration of the sacrament of penance, Holy Confession. And again, it's the only assignment he ever, ever held. And as I said earlier, you know, reputed to have a gift for reading souls, he spent between 11 to 16 hours a day reconciling sinners to God in the confessional. Hundreds of pilgrims availed themselves of his spiritual aid each week. And eventually, again, get this, the city of Paris had to extend an entirely new railroad line from Paris to Ars, just to accommodate the vast number of pilgrims wishing to see and visit with and confess to the Holy Curé, Jean-Marie Vianney. And then after many trials, not the least of which were frequent physical and spiritual bouts with the devil, Father Vianney, exhausted by his labors and personal penances, died and returned his soul to God in 1859. He was still hearing confessions from his deathbed just a few days before his death at age 73. St. Jean-Marie Vianney served as the pastor of the parish church at Ars for 41 years. He was beatified in 1905 by Pope St. Pius X and canonized a saint in 1925 by Pope Pius XI. He was declared patron saint of all parish priests, diocesan, and religious just 4 years after his canonization. And his feast day is today, August 4th of each year, and two birthday shout-outs on this August 4th to my confrere here in the Fathers of Mercy, Father Ricardo Panetta, and also to my eldest nephew in the family, Cameron. And so, Cameron and Father Ricardo, happy birthday to you both.
7: Again, our number, 833-288-EWTN. That's 833-288-3986. We would love for you to be part of EWTN's open line broadcast today. And I have, Father Wade, some email questions. Rita has written in, what circumstances would compel God to give us a sign? What would a sign from God look like?
8: Well, that would be a case-by-case basis, of course, and we also know that through faith, we don't go seeking signs from God. We always ask, rather, that His will be done, not our will be done. And this is kind of seen very clearly in the Our Father, right? When the disciples asked our Lord Jesus Christ, teach us how to pray, out of all the prayers He could have given them, He gave them the beautiful Pater Noster, the Our Father, wherein we read, give us this day our daily bread, and forgive us our trespasses, as we forgive those who trespass against us. And lead us not into temptation, but deliver us from evil. Amen. But thy kingdom come, thy will be done, not my will be done. And when we tend to kind of think that way is when we want to start looking for signs. Now, God can, of course, give a person a sign, and that's going to be different based on the person's situation, based on the person themselves, based what it is they're praying about at that time, etc. God can surely do it, but it's not that foundation that we build the spiritual life upon. That's a great question. Thank you so much.
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8: Yeah, thank you, Jack. I do. You know, I think it's the timely wisdom offered by the book and the podcast that just launched yesterday on August 3rd with EWTN Plus. That will help prepare men to put on the armor of God for their daily struggles and help them withstand trials at home and at work. It will also help them, I believe, to kindle their prayer life and better utilize their talents and order their priorities in their daily lives, right? It will also help guide men in imitating Christ, in guarding their senses and responding to temptation in any form. All important factors when navigating life in this third millennium. So again, when I say men, I mean 14 years of age or older, any age, right? Above age 14, singles, marrieds, widowers, consecrated religious brothers, deacons, priests,

0: 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And of course, the podcast comes from my book that came out in late 2024, November of 2024, by EWTN Publishing, Stand Firm, Be Strong, a Men's Catholic Daily Devotional of Scripture and Saints.
1: To the phones we go. First up today is Anne in the great state of Michigan, listening on Ave Maria Radio. Anne, you are on with Father Wade.
2: Yes, I would like to know how St. Rita was scourged three times. She had blood three times a day. She had bloody scourgings. Who scourged her?
0: Well, what she had was the gift of the stigmata, which many saints have bore over the centuries, which are the wounds of Christ. And depending on the individual saint and what we know from their life, and that was authenticated by ecclesiastical authority, they could have bore the stigmata in any number of ways. In fact, some of the saints bore the stigmata invisibly, where no visible wounds were seen. Others bore the stigmata just in the hand. In St. Rita of Cassia's case, it was only with a thorn mark in her forehead. And so it varies from saint to saint. But to answer your question directly, it's not that anybody scourged her. It's that she was given the gift of the stigmata, that is to say, the wounds of Christ. Great question. Does that kind of help you out?
2: I did. But I also like to know, does anybody in heaven, when a sinner commits a sin, does anybody know about it other than our Lord?
0: Well, in Catholic moral teaching, the souls in heaven are not thought or believed to constantly watch over our daily sins and our daily activities, whether virtuous or sinful. That is not part of Catholic moral teaching on members of the Church Triumphant who are in heaven. Rather, Catholic moral teaching focuses on the truth that they are praying for us and that they have a very powerful intercessory power to pray for us, because their soul is now glorified in heaven, especially when we are first calling on them to do so. They can pray for us without us calling on them, but their prayer for us is more powerful if we are calling on them. And so they can be aware of earthly events and human choices when God wills it. God can inspire them to know in heaven things that are happening on earth. But because they are so focused on God's beatific vision rather than burdened by sadness or the constant tracking of human life and human faults, because they're members of the Church Triumphant in heaven where everything's perfect, it is not part of Catholic moral teaching that they're constantly watching over our daily actions or daily virtues that we're carrying out or our daily sins. They are our prayer warriors, the saints in heaven. Great question. Thank you so much.
1: Again, we're coming to you live today, I am anyway, from the 144th Supreme Convention of the Knights of Columbus here in Denver, Colorado. The first big general business meeting is convening as we speak. They will hear from the Supreme Knight, and he will recount all of the wonderful efforts that the Knights have been about in the past year. And, you know, Father, it's an organization that I'm sure any priest would be delighted to be supported by, and I'm sure that there's no different sentiment with you.
0: Yeah, that's right. In fact, I'm a fourth degree, as are many of the Fathers of Mercy, and so a shout-out to our brother knights there, all gathered in Colorado there at the annual convention. You know, the Knights of Columbus is the world's largest Catholic lay fraternal service organization, and it was founded in 1882 by now-blessed Father Michael J. McGivney in New Haven, Connecticut, and it was formed to provide charitable outreach, offer financial protection and life insurance for Catholic families, and strengthen men in their Catholic faith. And if the father died first, if the husband died first, this was of great, great aid to the widow of the family and her children. So they focus on charity, unity, fraternity, and patriotism. And in regards to charity, the Knights of Columbus give time and money to help the sick, the needy, and people in local communities where chapters are found in most Catholic parishes. Unity, working together as brothers in Christ to support the church and each other. Fraternity, in regards to building a strong bond of fraternal friendship and shared Catholic values and outlook on life. And patriotism, honoring and supporting active duty military, veterans, and civic duties.
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0: The Immaculate Heart of Mary signifies the great purity and love of the heart of the Blessed Virgin Mary for God. It points us to her profound interior life, where she experienced both joys and sorrows, yet remained faithful, as we too are called to do. August is dedicated as the month of devotion to the Immaculate Heart of Mary. Consider doing something special for Our Lady. 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
1: This is Father Joseph Mary of the Franciscan Missionaries of the Eternal Word. 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
2: Lord God, I praise you and bless you for making all of us sowers of seed, for asking us to broadcast that seed. Give us the grace, Lord, not to look back, but to keep our eyes riveted on the unplowed field ahead. With all the rocks and the hard ground and soil, and send water into the soil, Lord. Send the water of thy Spirit so that the seed we broadcast by example, by media in every form, by love and compassion, may bear great fruit. We ask this in the name of Jesus and Mary. Amen.
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5: Wide open phone lines for you on this Open Line Wednesday. I'm coming to you live from the 144th Supreme Convention of the Knights of Columbus in Denver, Colorado. Father Wade at the Generalate House in Auburn, Kentucky of the Fathers of Mercy. And the only thing we need now is you. Pick up the phone and give us a call. The number is 833-288-3986. That's 833-288 EWTN. Michael writes in, Father Wade, how am I supposed to understand trust in the context of trust in the Lord with all your heart and lean not on your own understanding?
6: Yeah, that's a great question, and I believe that comes from Proverbs chapter 3, verses 5 through 6. And, you know, with the Divine Mercy devotion that we have now fully approved within the life of the Church, revelations made by St. Faustina Kowalska, the Divine Mercy Seer, by our Lord and approved fully by the Church, we think of that image of the Divine Mercy that he instructed St. Faustina, our Lord did, to have an artist paint, and at the bottom he requested the banner with the words on it at his feet, Jesus, I trust in you, right? So a lot of commentary has been done on that in regards to scholars of the Divine Mercy devotion and of St. Faustina's diary. And it can be summed up by surrendering, for example, personal control over things. Not that we are not to do our part. God does want us to do our part, but we shouldn't try to control the situation. You can only do so much that you can do, right? Also, by engaging in the sacramental life and letting the sacraments have their effect in your life as they are meant to, by you staying in a state of sanctifying grace and letting the sacraments work in your life. Remember, grace works if you work it, and a great way to work it is to receive the sacraments worthily as opposed to receiving the sacraments sacrilegiously. And then lastly, by practicing active surrender through prayer. And this is where the Divine Mercy Chaplet itself comes in. You know, Catholics frequently use short, profound little aspiration prayers like, Jesus, I trust in you, or O Mary, conceived without sin, pray for us, have recourse to thee, etc. Different kinds of aspiration prayers can help us with that. The praying of the Divine Mercy Chaplet itself, doing the 9-day chaplet novena, where each day has a particular intention for a group of persons. And then again, as I started with, releasing control, right? Not leaning on one's own understanding means giving up the need to figure out every single point or aspect about what it is you're currently doing, or about maybe a future event. Laying personal plans at the altar of God during difficult times when things don't seem to be going as well as they could be, or maybe going a little bit more rougher than you would want them to be. And then we have that sacramental reliance, especially on the two sacraments of the seven that can be received over and over again with much frequency, and that is Eucharist and Reconciliation, Holy Confession, right? The Eucharist is receiving Holy Communion in a state of grace as letting Christ physically enter into the believer's life, and to help that believer direct their steps and provide that believer with inner strength, because we believe we're receiving truly and substantially the body, blood, soul, and divinity of our Lord Jesus Christ. And also with reconciliation, holy confession. Confessing faults in the sacrament of reconciliation, especially mortal sins, heals past mistakes and restores complete dependence on God's mercy rather than on human pride. So great question. Thank you so much for that email question.
5: Again, 833-288-EWTN is our toll-free number. Norman would like to know if the baptism of Seventh-day Adventists are valid.
6: No, they are not. Catholic moral teaching and theological and doctrinal teaching teaches that the Seventh-day Adventists are not a bona fide ecclesial community of Christian communion, like certain Protestant brothers and sisters are in their ecclesial communions, like the Baptists or the Methodists. Those are considered bona fide ecclesial communities, but not the Seventh-day Adventists, and nor not the Mormons also in that regard. The Trinitarian belief system is just too estranged from what the Catholic Church teaches has been revealed through scripture, tradition, and the magisterium to have it be otherwise. So great question. Thank you so much.
5: 833-288-EWTN is our toll-free number, 833-288-3986. Sandra wants to know, Father Wade, what's the best translation I should use when memorizing Scripture?
6: Well, the one that I see used the most now, in fact, even EWTN uses it, and I've seen it used in many, many other Catholic circles beyond EWTN, is the revised standard version Catholic edition, but the second Catholic edition. It's the most recent one out there. So again, the revised standard version, RSV, Catholic edition, CE, second edition. So RSV, CE, second edition. Again, revised standard version, Catholic edition, but the second one that's come out, it's the most recent one. That said, if you would love a translation with the Latin right next to the English, a very, very good one, I believe, is put out by Opus Dei through the University of Navarre, and you can get that through any Opus Dei website. It's called the Navarre Bible, and they're facing pages. The left side page is in the Latin, the right side page is in the English, and if you're a Latin scholar and you like studying Latin roots of words, or seeing what St. Augustine put in the Vulgate from his Latin, famous Latin translation of the Vulgate, you can see that very, very clearly in the ancient language. And that's, I like to study that on a regular basis for the roots of words and what they mean. So that's something that might inspire you as well. So either the Revised Standard Version, second Catholic edition, or the Navarre Bible put out by Opus Dei. Great question.
5: 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Isabel, you're on with Father Wade.
7: Hi. Yes, I have a question. There's a part of Scripture that's always bothered me. It is Matthew 7, 22-23, and it's where Jesus talks about the last judgment, and he says that there are certain people that he's going to say to them, I never knew you. And they will respond, but we preached in your name, and we cast out demons in your name. What bothers me about that is that these people thought they were doing right, even though they may have been in error. And they were trying to serve God, even though they were doing it incorrectly. And what's bothering me is if God really loves us so much, how could he reject people that were trying, even if they were in error?
6: Because Yeah, great question. Because they weren't really trying, but only in a superficial way, to gain recognition as followers of Christ. It was a type of superficial discipleship, is what most scriptural exegetes have commented on in regards to this. You're talking about Matthew chapter 7, I believe. And when Jesus says, "I never knew you," he warns that outward religious acts and calling Jesus Lord are simply not enough for salvation without living an obedient relationship with God. You know, you can have a Catholic priest who celebrates the most reverent Mass, even the most reverent Latin Mass, but privately his private life is a shambles with this addiction or that addiction. That's very superficial living. Just living the life superficially of a Christian, and the same thing with a wife and mother, the same thing with a husband and father, that can have all the outward appearances. And we see this with Jesus and the scribes and the Pharisees when he says, "On the outside, you are whitewashed tombs. You demand from others what you yourselves don't even do," you know, in regards to the old law. So he chastised them in that regard. So it was because of a very superficial discipleship that he saw prevalent, mind you, in the time that he walked the earth and during his 3 years of public ministry, that he really honed in on and really spoke against. So again, superficial discipleship, the people addressed performed impressive deeds, no doubt, like prophesying or casting out demons. Yet we could say they lacked a genuine bond with Christ or with God, the Father. They didn't do the Father's will. Entering heaven requires actively living out God's commands through a true, sincere, authentic, transformative love of God and neighbor and obedience to what has been revealed through sacred scripture, sacred tradition, and the magisterium, and not just verbal declarations, which is all that was being done by these individuals. We even cast out demons in your name. Well, that takes a verbal command to cast out a demon, but that wasn't enough. There was a lack of intimacy on their part with God, you have to have a deep personal covenant relationship rather than a mere factual awareness of God. This is what our baptism and confirmation are all about, two of the three sacraments of initiation, along with the Eucharist, the third sacrament of initiation, and the three together make one fully a member in the Catholic Church. But it's not enough just to have those sacraments. Those sacraments and what they call us to do and how they call us to live are what are important. Great question. Thank you so much. That question on Matthew 7.
5: 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Harrison is up next in Cincinnati, Ohio, listening on Sacred Heart Radio. Harrison, you're on with Father Wade.
8: Hello. Thanks for taking my call.
6: You're welcome.
8: So my question about praying for souls of the dead. My father passed away several years ago, and he wasn't really super heavily involved in my life. He struggled with addiction for a very long time, and I don't really know what his life was like, faith or otherwise, when he passed. And since it's been such a long time at this point, I was curious whether or not I'd really missed my window of opportunity to pray for his soul.
6: Harrison, what a fantastic question, and it shows your heart as a son regarding suffrages offered for your father. No, it is never too late. In Catholic teaching, it is never too late to pray for those who have died, right? The Church encourages continuous prayer, the offering of Masses, for example, the daily rosary, the daily Divine Mercy Chaplet, and, mind you, acts of charity for the faithful departed, things that you do not for the works themselves, but for the charity they offer toward your neighbor who's still living. But you're doing those good works in the deceased's name, because God exists outside of time, right? And applies these intercessions, whether it be Masses, rosaries, Divine Mercy Chaplet, the doing of good works, charitable acts. God is outside of time, and he applies these intercessions of yours to assist the soul of your father, who may be undergoing final purification in purgatory. And if he's not in purgatory, if he's already in heaven, then God just takes those suffrages that you're offering for your father's soul and applies them where they need to be needed, the souls that need them most. That's the constant teaching tradition of the church. So number one, Harrison, there's no time limit. The Catholic Church places no time restriction or limit on how long or how often you can pray for a deceased family member or loved one or friend. Number two, the role of purgatory. Prayers help the souls in purgatory who are achieving the holiness required to enter heaven. And remember, number three, God is outside of time. God is not bound by earthly time. Thank you, Jesus. Theological tradition teaches that current prayers can be applied by God retrospectively or at the exact moment of a person's passing, either or, right? Both and, right? God is outside all of these things. He is God. And fourthly, let us not forget, Harrison, the doctrine of the communion of saints. The living and the dead remain connected as one spiritual body in Christ, meaning love and intercession do not end at the grave. So, for example, Harrison, you and I are still living. We are members of the church militant, still living on earth, fighting the good fight of faith that our confirmation made us a soldier of Christ for. It's why it's called the members of the church militant, those of us still living. We are united with the church triumphant already in heaven, the souls in heaven who are awaiting reunification with their bodies at the time of the second coming of Christ, when that happens, the great parousia. And number three, there are members of the church suffering in purgatory, right? Also known as members of the church penitent and members of the church purgative. So again, they're known as members of the church suffering, the holy souls in purgatory, but also known as members of the church penitent and or members of the church purgative. Well, Harrison, you know, I don't know if you're watching this on YouTube live, if you can see how I'm moving my hands and arms here, but for those of you watching on the YouTube live feed or the Facebook live feed, those of us living on earth, church militant, it's us to them, you know, those in heaven, the church triumphant, them for us, you know, for coming back down to us, praying for us. So you have this three-tiered hierarchy of the doctrine of the communion of saints, the church triumphant in heaven, the church militant still living on earth, and the church suffering in purgatory. Also, again, the church purgative and the church penitent. They have three different titles you can give them. But it's us to them, them for us to them, them for us. So there's this constant communio going on. And we have to remember this when a loved one dies. Most of my priest friends, when they do a mass of Christian burial, they stress in their homilies, look, You don't finish praying for grandma today at her funeral mass and that's it. No. You continually offer suffrages for grandma. You remember her in your daily rosary. You remember her in your daily divine chaplet. Not that she needs her own chaplet or her own rosary prayed for her. No, that's not what the church expects. She's an automatic intention. The blessed repose of her soul is an automatic intention in your regularly prayed daily rosary that Our Lady of Fatima called for. Grandma's blessed repose of soul is an automatic daily intention in your regular daily Divine Mercy chaplet that you pray, right? Your Sunday Holy Communion, if you only go to Mass on Sunday, the Holy Day of Obligation every Sunday is, because your work schedule does not permit you to go to a weekday Mass, but you fulfill your Sunday obligation. A regular staple intention for each Sunday's Holy Communion received in a state of grace with no known mortal sin on your soul, you can make an automatic intention for the blessed repose of your grandmother's soul. And you can have multiple intentions for these different actions. You can have multiple intentions for your daily rosary, multiple intentions for your Divine Mercy chaplet, multiple intentions for your Sunday received Holy Communion. But the fact is, we never let these things cease. And then there's particular days, Harrison, where you want to have a special mass said for the blessed repose of the soul of your dad. His birthday, when he was born, his death day, when he died, and if you can find out what parish church he was baptized in, I presume as an infant, if that Catholic church has records of his baptism, which I would think they would, you can find out your father's actual baptismal day. Have a mass said on your father's baptismal day. So his birthday, his baptismal day, and also his death day. Wonderful times to have special masses said for our deceased loved ones by name, but then on a daily basis, the prayers, the good works, and the suffrages that we're offering can all be done with a multiplicity of other intentions while we carry out these prayers, these acts of charity, and these suffrages. Does that make sense to you, Harrison?
8: It does. Thank you so much.
6: 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Thank you, Harrison, so much for calling today. We appreciate your question very much, as we do all of our callers and emailers in. And remember, too, the 12-in-1 pocket knife I'm holding up to the screen right now. That is available from EWTNRC, Stand Firm, Be Strong, a men's Catholic daily devotional of Scripture and Saints based on 1 Corinthians 16:13. The book itself, which I've already held up. The stainless steel mug keeps the hot hot and the cold cold. Again, Stand Firm, Be Strong, 1 Corinthians 16:13. And I know Jack jokes with me because I hold up the medium-sized t-shirt that won't fit either himself or me. But the reason why I hold up the medium size is because it fits easier on the screen of my laptop, where this is being broadcast live on EWTN's YouTube page and EWTN's Facebook page. But I think I might send Jack a medium just as a practical joke one
5: day. That's not something anybody needs to see. I want to take an opportunity to tell you about another great book, The Personalism of Edith Stein, a synthesis of Thomism and Phenomenology by Robert McNamara. Edith Stein, also known as Sister Teresa Benedicta of the Cross, represents one of the most important Catholic thinkers of the 20th century, to be sure. Robert McNamara's book, The Personalism of Edith Stein, carefully examines her later works under the themes of human nature, the human individual, and the human being's relation to God. McNamara shows that Stein develops and deepens the teachings of Aquinas, revealing the accord between her thought and the received teachings of Aquinas, while carefully attending to the remaining differences between them. Ultimately, the author proposes that Stein imbues the teachings of Aquinas such that she can be understood as Thomistically informed, and that beneath diverse cultural practices, humanity shares a core set of ethical, spiritual, and mystical truths. That's the Personalism of Edith Stein, a synthesis of Thomism and Phenomenology by Robert McNamara, available now at EWTN's religious catalog. That's EWTNRC.com. 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Still time for your calls if you called right now. 833-288-3986. Father Wade, Fernando wants to know, I'm dealing with scrupulosity. Is it okay for me to make a provisional confession with the intent to confess the rest of my sins later?
6: No, it is not. I presume you're talking about mortal sins. So in order for a confession to be valid at the time you receive that confession, any and all known mortal sins at that same time need to be confessed according to their kind and approximate number. And so it would not be right to conceal some mortal sins, Fernanda, that you already are aware of, but yet don't want to confess yet, and only confess the ones that you are ready to confess. That's not how confession works. So with venial sins, you're welcome to take venial sins to the confessional, but you don't have to. There's a multiplicity of ways in which venial sins are forgiven, of which confession is one of those multiplicity of ways, right? But the penitential rite at Mass, the receiving of Holy Communion, these are different ways that venial sins are forgiven. Doing good works, not for the works themselves, but for the charity they help prosper to our neighbor. When those good works are done for the intention of the wiping away of venial sins, that's another way that venial sins are wiped away. So again, a multiplicity of ways, right, that venial sins are forgiven. But with mortal sins, the ordinary way in which mortal sins are forgiven is through the sacrament of penance, the sacrament of reconciliation, that is to say, holy confession. And we are bound for a valid confession, for the confession to be valid, at the time that we go. We are bound to confess any mortal sins that we know are at the fore of our conscience, that is to say, they are at the front of our conscience, and we need to confess them, not just a partial list of mortal sins. Those that we are ready to confess, we confess, and those that we're not, we purposely withhold. That would be an invalid confession. I want to encourage you to go to fathersofmercy.com and print out my 10 commandments for those who struggle with scrupulosity. Again, 10 commandments for those who struggle with scrupulosity. You can find that at fathersofmercy.com. Click on the magnifying glass icon in the upper right-hand corner of the home page, the front page, and then a search bar comes up right away. On that search bar, just put in struggle with scrupulosity. Struggle with scrupulosity. And it comes up right away as a PDF document ready to print out on your home printer. 10 commandments for those who struggle with scrupulosity. And hopefully that will assist you greatly in overcoming these hesitancies that you have, because as a priest, I truly, sincerely want you to make a good, holy, reverent, and valid confession. And remember, too, I think this helps a lot of people out as well, and we don't hear enough of this. When it comes to confessing mortal sins, all the church requires is kind and approximate number. Confession is not the place for great or graphic detail. All you need to do is confess the kind of sin, which means simply name it or name it simply. That's what kind means when the church says confess according to kind and approximate number. Kind, quote, end quote, kind means this: simply name it and name it simply. Adultery, for example, just simply name it simply. And then the approximate number of times it was committed. The only time that you have to give a third point regarding the mortal sin is any militating circumstance that makes the already mortal sin objectively more grave. But even then, if this third element is present, and you'll know if it's present or not by having made a good examination of your conscience for just 3 to 4 minutes before you walk into the confessional, if it is present, even this third element, this militating circumstance that you need to confess that makes the already mortal sin objectively more grave, even that you don't go into a lot of great or graphic detail about. So, for example, if a man confesses, "I need to confess, Father, a serious physical altercation that was so bad that it actually sent the person to the hospital, and it happened one time." That's it. Kind and approximate number. One time, a serious physical altercation that actually sent the person to the hospital. However, here's the same example now with the third element that I mentioned, a militating circumstance that makes the already mortal sin objectively more grave. It would be this example: "I need to confess, Father, one time, a serious physical altercation that was so bad it actually sent the other person to the hospital, and Father, that person was my brother." See, that makes it objectively more grave. But confession's not difficult. Make it very brief, concise, and to the point.
5: Father, would you leave us with a blessing?
6: 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May the blessing of Almighty God, the Father, and the Son, and the Holy Spirit descend upon all of our Open Line Tuesday listeners and remain with each and every one of you this day and always. St. Joseph, terror of demons,
5: 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On behalf of our host, Father Wade Menezes, producer Pedro Quiles, our call screener, Matt Kubensky, and social media maven, Mr. Michael McCall, I'm Jack Williams. Thanks so much for tuning in to this broadcast of Open Line. Back at it tomorrow with Father Mitch. Until then, God bless.
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10: 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Mother Angelica says, "The happiest day of my life was the day this church was dedicated."
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14: Except for Radio to the Max, KMMK hardly says a word about the station's namesake, St. Maximilian Mary Kolbe, a conventual Franciscan priest who gave his life at the Auschwitz death camp in Poland in 1941. His life was in trade for a family man sentenced to starvation in retaliation for an escaped prisoner. Father Maximilian lived out, "No one has greater love than this, to lay down one's life for one's friends." Kolbe was also a champion against the evils of the world, including Freemasonry. We invite you into Maximilian's spirit with lay Franciscan involvement, devotion, not worship, of Mary, the mother of our Catholic Church, through rosary opportunities, a relationship with the Holy Spirit through this spouse of the Holy Spirit, and a relationship with Jesus Christ, Son of God and Son of Mary. 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
15: Now there was at Joppa a disciple named Tabitha, which means Dorcas. She was full of good works and acts of charity. In those days she fell sick and died, and when they had washed her, they laid her in an upper room. Since Lydda was near Joppa, the disciples, hearing that Peter was there, sent two men to him, entreating him,
16: "Please come to us without delay."
15: So Peter rose and went with them. And when he had come, they took him to the upper room. All the widows stood beside him weeping and showing tunics and other garments which Dorcas made while she was with them. But Peter put them all outside and knelt down and prayed. Then, turning to the body, he said,
16: "Tabitha, rise."
15: And she opened her eyes. When she saw Peter, she sat up. And he gave her his hand and lifted her up. Then, calling the saints and widows, he presented her alive. It became known throughout all Joppa, and many believed in the Lord. And he stayed in Joppa for many days with one Simon, a tanner.
17: I think I just found myself believing that I didn't need God. I just had everything under control, and church was actually a burden to me.
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3: 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Voters are going to the polls for another big primary election day. Ballots are being cast in Michigan, Missouri, Kansas, Virginia, and Washington State. Michigan's Democrat U.S. Senate race is the main event, pitting insurgent progressive Abdul al-Sayed against establishment-backed Congresswoman Haley Stevens. President Trump weighing in on the candidate.
4: But you have a communist versus a socialist. That's the way I look at it.
3: The White House will bring together some of the biggest names in artificial intelligence to discuss a new cybersecurity review framework for advanced AI models. Representatives from companies like OpenAI, Google, and Anthropic are expected to join the meeting. The framework would allow the government to evaluate powerful AI systems before they are widely released. Officials say the program is not a licensing requirement, but it comes as concerns grow over the risks posed by AI technology. Two former 60 Minutes correspondents ousted in a major shakeup recently at CBS News are getting new jobs. Sarah Lee Kessler reports.
5: Scott Pelley and Sharon Alfonsi are headed to Ivy League classrooms in New York City. Both former CBS News correspondents will become journalists in residence at Columbia University for the 2026-27 academic year. The university says they'll mentor students individually and in groups, focusing on accountability reporting skills.
3: And in sports, rookie Carson Beck will start under center for the Arizona Cardinals in this week's Pro Football Hall of Fame game. The Cardinals will face the Carolina Panthers Thursday night in Canton, Ohio. Keeping you connected with the church and the world 24 hours a day and on the web at relevantradio.com. I'm Brooke Taylor, and this is listener-supported Relevant Radio.
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9: Well, good afternoon and welcome. It's great to be here with you today. Thank you for joining me for the Chaplet of Divine Mercy. We're live and we're going to pray together. And I want to invite you to join me. If there's something on your heart, if there's an intention that's heavy, and maybe something that's burdening the family, this is a great time to pray. You know, I often quote the diary of St. Faustina. One of my favorite quotes is from her diary entry, 1731, where she said, where the Lord tells her, he says, through the chaplet, you will obtain everything if what you ask is compatible with my will. So let's pray right now for the salvation of your family, for the conversion of your loved ones, for the burdens that you now carry, for that financial problem that is crushing you, for that health problem that is causing you a lot of anxiety, right? And we will pray together. So wherever you are, whether you're at home, maybe you're listening at work, let's take these few extra moments and just pray with me, all right? And you can get in 888-914-9149, 888-914-9149. Nick, of course, is on our social media, and he'll take your intentions on X at Drew Mariani Show. Before I begin, I do have an intention I want to ask you for. I will keep her name anonymous, but she is an on-air contributor to this radio program. She's been a guest on my program for years, and she reached out to me. I was in transit the other day. I'm broadcasting actually live today from Colorado at the 144th Supreme Convention for the Knights of Columbus. And her prayer request was for her niece. Her name's Angela, and she's fought hard to beat drugs for the past 5 years. Unfortunately, she has relapsed, and right now she's in a very dark place. And when you hear these words, these are haunting. She's threatening suicide, and that's a pain that I know hits especially close to home, because this person said to me, her uncle, this person's brother, actually took his life. So I want to pray for that family. I want to pray. I believe God hears these prayers. A counselor let the family know that kind of trauma and vulnerability is tragically common during a relapse. So she wants to imitate her father, and we need to pray. She's got two young children, 5 and 12, who need their mother, and they're offering masses for her right now. But this person said, and I hope you're listening to me, I won't give your name out just for out of confidentiality, but she says, we need an army of prayer today, so could you please lift her up during the chaplet of divine mercy? And we're trusting that God's mercy to protect her and to bring her back home. So let's pray together right now. I am joined also by my colleague, Garen Coulson. He's the head of revenue at Relevant Radio, and it's great to have him on set with me. Garen, welcome.
10: It's great to be with you, Drew.
9: Thanks so much for praying with me today. Anything you want to pray for before we start?
10: Yeah, I'd like to pray for my wife, Sandra, who's listening right now, for our family, and also for all of those out there just suffering from mental and psychological challenges, especially those listening right now.
9: Great prayer. All right, well, let's begin. In the name of the Father, and of the Son, and of the Holy Spirit. Amen. You expired, Jesus, but the source of life gushed forth for souls, and the ocean of mercy opened up for the whole world. O font of life, unfathomable divine mercy, envelop the whole world and empty yourself out upon us. O blood and water, which gushed forth from the heart of Jesus as a fountain of mercy for us, I trust in you. O blood and water, which gushed forth from the heart of Jesus as a fountain of mercy for us,
10: I trust in you.
9: O blood and water, which gushed forth from the heart of Jesus as a fountain of mercy for us,
10: I trust in you.
9: Our Father who art in heaven, hallowed be thy name. Thy kingdom come, thy will be done on earth as it is in heaven.
10: Give us this day our daily bread, and forgive us our trespasses, as we forgive those who trespass against us. And lead us not into temptation, but deliver us from evil. Amen.
9: Hail Mary, full of grace, the Lord is with thee. Blessed art thou among women, and blessed is the fruit of thy womb, Jesus.
10: Holy Mary, Mother of God, pray for us sinners, now and at the hour of our death. Amen.
9: And I believe in God, the Father Almighty, the Creator of heaven and earth, and in Jesus Christ, his only Son, our Lord, who was conceived by the Holy Spirit and was born of the Virgin Mary. He suffered under Pontius Pilate, was crucified, died, and was buried. He descended into hell on the third day. He rose again from the dead. He ascended into heaven and is seated at the right hand of God, the Father Almighty. From there he shall come to judge the living and the dead.
10: I believe in the Holy Spirit, the Holy Catholic Church, the communion of saints, the resurrection of the body, and those. Amen.
9: Sorry, the communion of saints, forgiveness of sins, resurrection of the body, and life everlasting. It happens to me all the time. Jared, it happens. It happens to me all the time. We were praying the Memorare. Forgive me for interrupting the prayer, but I'll just share a quick story. And we pray the Memorare every day. It's such a common, simple prayer, and I just totally zoned out. So good to have you praying with me. All right, so let's take Carolina. She is praying with us in El Paso, Texas. Carolina, good afternoon.
11: Good afternoon, Drew. Thank you for taking my call. I want to pray for my cousin Griselda that has a tumor, for her to have surgery soon, for my cousin Maricela that is going through chemotherapy, and for my own healing.
9: All right. Well, let's lift you up right now. Thank you. We'll lift up all those intentions. Let's pray for the sick, especially those who need the divine physician's merciful touch. And, I think of diary entry 1541 where the Lord said, I am pleased to grant everything you ask of me through this chaplet. What great graces I want to grant souls who pray this prayer. Lord, hear our prayers as we turn to you. Eternal Father, we offer you the body, blood, soul, and divinity of your dearly beloved Son, our Lord Jesus Christ.
10: In atonement for our sins and those of the whole world.
9: For the sake of his sorrowful passion.
10: Have mercy on us and on the whole world.
9: For the sake of his sorrowful passion.
10: Have mercy on us and on the whole world.
9: For the sake of his sorrowful passion.
10: Have mercy on us and on the whole world.
9: For the sake of his sorrowful passion.
10: Have mercy on us and on the whole world.
9: For the sake of his sorrowful passion.
10: Have mercy on us and on the whole world.
9: For the sake of his sorrowful passion.
10: Have mercy on us and on the whole world.
9: For the sake of his sorrowful passion.
10: Have mercy on us and on the whole world.
9: For the sake of his sorrowful passion.
10: Have mercy on us and on the whole world.
9: For the sake of his sorrowful passion.
10: Have mercy on us and on the whole world.
9: For the sake of his sorrowful passion.
10: Have mercy on us and on the whole world.
9: Our next call comes from Lloyd in Bartow, Florida. Hi, Lloyd.
12: Hi, Drew. I want to pray for my wife today. She's been having serious issues with not being able to eat for 3 months, and it's created confusion and hallucinations, and I'm just asking God for a complete, total healing. Get her back to normal.
9: Brother, we're praying for him. Hang in there. I know you love your wife very much, and my heart goes out to you. It's a tough situation. And Lord, I just pray from this, in fact, at Mass this morning, I really asked God to bless this chaplet. I asked him to send grace through it like a torrent, right? Just to flood those who call in with answered prayers so that we may glorify God's great mercy. The Lord told St. Faustina, it's diary entry 1146, he said to her, he says, souls that make an appeal to me, delight me. To such souls I grant even more grace than they ask. And Lord, I ask for the graces of healing and conversion and your mercy, not only on Lloyd and his intentions, but all those who now cry out to you. Eternal Father, we offer you the body, blood, soul, and divinity of your dearly beloved Son, our Lord Jesus Christ.
10: Have mercy on us and on the whole world.
9: For the sake of his sorrowful passion.
10: Have mercy on us and on the whole world.
9: For the sake of his sorrowful passion.
10: Have mercy on us and on the whole world.
9: For the sake of his sorrowful passion.
10: Have mercy on us and on the whole world.
9: For the sake of his sorrowful passion.
10: Have mercy on us and on the whole world.
9: For the sake of his sorrowful passion.
10: Have mercy on us and on the whole world.
9: For the sake of his sorrowful passion.
10: Have mercy on us and on the whole world.
9: For the sake of his sorrowful passion.
10: Have mercy on us and on the whole world.
9: For the sake of his sorrowful passion.
10: Have mercy on us and on the whole world.
9: For the sake of his sorrowful passion.
10: Have mercy on us and on the whole world.
9: For the sake of his sorrowful passion.
10: Have mercy on us and on the whole world.
9: For the sake of his sorrowful passion.
10: Have mercy on us and on the whole world.
9: And Nick's joining me as he does every day. Nick, what's coming in on our social media?
13: Thanks so much, Drew. Mary is praying that they will make it through the sale of their home after 25 years. She has MS, and so she definitely needs our prayers. Kat is praying for healing and recovery of all babies in the NICU. And Thanksgiving for a successful heart procedure for her little daughter. Finally, Cece is praying for a financial miracle today. She says, I know God listens and I need his help and your prayers, amen. Please.
9: Amen. All right. Do we have time? All right, we'll do that. We'll go to Francisco in Huntsville, Alabama. Hey, Francisco. Welcome.
14: Hi, Drew. I got two prayer attention for me and my wife. My wife, she has a kidney infection, and she had an issue with her lungs, hard to breathe. And then I got myself, I have a problem with my lower back.
9: Okay. All right. Well, let's pray. We'll pray for healing for you and for all those, again, Lord, that have physical ailments and crosses. We lift them up. We just ask for your mercy, embrace, Lord, and heal. Eternal Father, we offer you the body, blood, soul, and divinity of your dearly beloved Son, our Lord Jesus Christ.
10: In atonement for our sins and of the whole world.
9: For the sake of his sorrowful passion.
10: Have mercy on us and on the whole world.
9: For the sake of his sorrowful passion.
10: Have mercy on us and the whole world.
9: For the sake of his sorrowful passion.
10: Have mercy on us and on the whole world.
9: For the sake of his sorrowful passion.
10: Have mercy on us and on the whole world.
9: For the sake of his sorrowful passion.
10: Have mercy on us and on the whole world.
9: For the sake of his sorrowful passion.
10: Have mercy on us and on the whole world.
9: For the sake of his sorrowful passion.
10: Have mercy on us and on the whole world.
9: For the sake of his sorrowful passion.
10: Have mercy on us and on the whole world.
9: For the sake of his sorrowful passion.
10: Have mercy on us and on the whole world.
9: For the sake of his sorrowful passion.
10: Have mercy on us and on the whole world.
9: All right, let's go to Downers Grove, Illinois next. Judy, thank you for joining us. Good afternoon.
15: Thank you, Drew, for taking my call. I have four prayer intentions. My girlfriend, whose son, nephew is recovering from heart surgery. My handicapped son, Andy, who has a swollen leg. He's 49. All and right. For my son, Alan, who's having a colonoscopy on August 11th. And for myself, who had a stroke last November, I'm starting PT, physical therapy, with Shirley Ryan Ability Lab on the 14th.
9: Okay.
15: And that's it.
9: All right. Well, let's pray for you. Today is a day in which everyone's calling in with their request from the Lord to heal. That's the number one thing he did in Scripture. I constantly reached out and touched and restored. Yeah, Lord, you told us in Matthew 7:7, ask and you shall receive, right? Knock and the door will be opened. Right? Lord, that's what we're doing right now. I just ask you allow your healing touch. Let those tumors shrink, the blood work to come back, the test results be good, and to restore to complete health. Eternal Father, we offer you the body, blood, soul, and divinity of your dearly beloved Son, our Lord Jesus Christ.
16: In atonement for our sins and those of the whole world.
9: For the sake of his sorrowful passion.
16: Have mercy on us and on the whole world.
9: For the sake of his sorrowful passion.
16: Have mercy on us and on the whole world.
9: For the sake of his sorrowful passion.
16: Have mercy on us and on the whole world.
9: For the sake of his sorrowful passion.
16: Have mercy on us and on the whole world.
9: For the sake of his sorrowful passion.
16: Have mercy on us and on the whole world.
9: For the sake of his sorrowful passion.
16: Have mercy on us and on the whole world.
9: For the sake of his sorrowful passion.
16: Have mercy on us and on the whole world.
9: For the sake of his sorrowful passion.
16: Have mercy on us and on the whole world.
9: For the sake of his sorrowful passion.
16: Have mercy on us and on the whole world.
9: For the sake of his sorrowful passion.
16: Have mercy on us and on the whole world.
9: All right. Shannon in Raleigh, good afternoon.
17: Hi, Drew. Thanks for taking my call. Two quick prayers. I have some friends who are celebrating the birthday of their two-year-old, soon-to-be adopted daughter. So please pray that everything goes through. And I'd also like to pray for that girl's biological mother who had the courage to have her when she was 14. And she needs a lot of prayers for healing and love. Thanks.
9: We'll pray for all those intentions now. God bless you. And I give you everyone who prays with me now, Lord. Hear our prayers. Eternal Father, we offer you the body, blood, soul, and divinity of your dearly beloved Son, our Lord Jesus Christ.
16: In atonement for our sins and those of the whole world.
9: For the sake of his sorrowful passion.
16: Have mercy on us and on the whole world.
9: For the sake of his sorrowful passion.
16: Have mercy on us and on the whole world.
9: For the sake of his sorrowful passion.
16: Have mercy on us and on the whole world.
9: For the sake of his sorrowful passion.
16: Have mercy on us and on the whole world.
9: For the sake of his sorrowful passion.
16: Have mercy on us and on the whole world.
9: For the sake of his sorrowful passion.
16: Have mercy on us and on the whole world.
9: For the sake of his sorrowful passion.
16: Have mercy on us and on the whole world.
9: For the sake of his sorrowful passion.
16: Have mercy on us and on the whole world.
9: For the sake of his sorrowful passion.
16: Have mercy on us and on the whole world.
9: For the sake of his sorrowful passion.
16: Have mercy on us and on the whole world.
9: For the sake of his sorrowful passion.
16: Have mercy on us and on the whole world.
9: Holy God, holy mighty one, holy immortal one. Have mercy
16: on us and on the whole world.
9: Holy God, holy mighty one, holy immortal one.
16: Have mercy on us and on the whole world.
9: Holy God, holy mighty one, holy immortal one.
16: Have mercy on us and on the whole world.
9: Eternal God, in whom mercy is endless and the treasury of compassion inexhaustible, please look kindly upon us and increase your mercy in us so that in difficult moments we may not despair nor become despondent, but with great confidence submit ourselves to your holy will, which is love and mercy itself. Jesus, I trust in you. Jesus, I trust in you. Jesus, I trust in you. Our Lady, Queen of Heaven,
16: pray for us.
9: Our Lady of Champion,
16: pray for us.
9: Mother of Mercy,
16: pray for us.
9: Our Lady of Guadalupe,
16: pray for us.
9: Our Lady, Reconciler of Peoples and Nations,
16: pray for us.
9: Virgin Most Powerful,
16: pray for us.
9: Saint Joseph,
16: pray for us.
9: Saint Faustina,
16: pray for us.
9: Saint John Paul II,
16: pray for us.
9: Saint Jose Maria Escrivá,
16: pray for us.
9: Saint Peregrine,
16: pray for
9: Blessed
16: us.
9: Blessed Michael Sopochko.
16: Pray for us.
9: And all you angels and saints.
16: Pray for us.
9: In the name of the Father, and of the Son, and of the Holy Spirit.
16: Amen. Amen.
9: Thank you for praying with me. I know God hears every prayer. You may not have gotten through on the phone, but know that God hears your prayers. And as he does, and you get those answered prayers, email me, drew@relevantradio.com, and send me your answered prayer. I love seeing those. Stay with me when we come back. Paul Kehoe is going to be joining me. I'm broadcasting live from the 144th. Supreme Convention of the Knights of Columbus in Colorado today. And I want to fill you in on something that will really bless you and your family. And he'll fill you in on what that is. Simple. All right? That's coming straight up. Stay tuned for that and a whole lot more. I'll be back right after this. Don't go away.

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0: afternoon, and welcome back. It is great to be here with you today. Let me ask you a question. I'll start this way. Do you know why the Knights of Columbus is also one of the largest life insurance providers in North America? I may say sound like a strange question to you, but I was just looking for some insurance recently, and I checked out the Knights. I am a Knight, and so I figured, well, why not check out the Knights of Columbus? And I want to just share something with you because I found this interesting. I'm always trying to get you plugged into what I know, and it may seem surprising, but protecting families financially, it's been part of the Knights' mission from the very beginning, and today you'll discover why financial security has always been considered an act of Christian charity. But some interesting numbers. Today the Knights of Columbus, they protect more than $124 billion in life insurance. And they serve Catholic communities through life insurance. They do retirement annuities, long-term care, disability, income protection, a whole litany of other things. And that's really what sets them apart. Let me rephrase that. It's not just what sets them apart, really, because, yeah, financial strength is one of those things. But as we talked about a little bit earlier in the broadcast today, a lot of their financial vehicles and instruments, whether it's their charity, their investments, or insurance, it's all guided by Catholic moral teaching. And my guest today is a guy named Paul Kehoe. He's the owner of Kehoe Agency for the Knights of Columbus, and he has been serving families throughout the Northern Illinois area. And as a Knight of Columbus field agent, he helps families protect what matters most through life insurance. And he's here today to fill you in on not just the story behind the organization, put on some instruments that really may help you. And Paul, it's great to have you in studio with me today. Welcome. Good to talk with you. Let's start with the origins of this because, you know, I never thought of the Knights of Columbus. I didn't think insurance first. Mm-hmm. I saw them in church. I knew their charitable outreaches.
1: Yep.
0: And you think of other major insurance agencies that are out there. Let's talk about the scope of the Knights, but first, the origins of it. I mean, how did the Knights of Columbus become an insurance agency? An agency with, you're talking billions of dollars here.
1: Right. Yeah, Father McGivney, of course, is the founder of the Knights of Columbus. And the impetus behind him founding the Knights of Columbus is a couple of experiences that he had. One is when he was the oldest of 13 children. And as he was growing up, he found a call in exploring the priesthood, and he went off to seminary, and while he was at seminary, his father died, and that was a big impact, of course, but financially speaking, his father was the breadwinner for the family, and so Father McGivney, as the oldest child, had to quit seminary and come home to work to support his mother and his younger siblings. Yeah. And, of course, back then in the 1800s, that's a big deal. You know, if you don't have finances, your children can be taken away. They can be put into foster care. They could be put with families who aren't necessarily bringing them to the sacraments, to Mass. And so for Father McGivney, that was a big effect on him. And then after, of course, he went back and became a priest. He was ordained, and he was working at St. Mary Parish in New Haven, Connecticut. And he discovered that a lot of his parishioners were Irish immigrants. And as they were at his parish and the immigrants, there was a lot of bias against the Irish immigrants in the 1800s. What happened was a number of them would die, and Father McGivney was there to support the widows and the families. And they were turning to him for financial assistance.
0: Wow.
1: And he said, well, I'm a poor parish priest. What am I supposed to do? And so based on those experiences, he said, with all the biases that exist for these Irish families, these Irish immigrants and other immigrants as well, and Catholics in general, who were seen as kind of invading this country, Father McGivney decided to start his own life insurance organization. So that was the impetus to where we are today.
0: Oh, that's amazing. So you're 100, and correct me if I'm wrong, because the last number I saw, I thought it said $124 billion in life insurance. You insure more than $124 billion. That number could be even larger. How do you compare to other agencies?
1: Well, I guess the way I would say it, that I've said it to people along the way, is the Knights of Columbus is one of the oldest life insurance companies in North America. We were founded by Father McGivney, yep, who's up for sainthood.
0: Yep.
1: He's blessed Father McGivney currently.
0: Yep.

0: And Pope John Paul II began the cause on him, and Pope Benedict elevated him to venerable, and Pope Francis elevated him to blessed, where he is currently. And so we're one of the oldest insurance companies in North America.
1: You go back to the time of Ben Franklin, right? Is that what you were telling me before? Or?
0: Well,
1: not quite that.
0: Insurance
1: been around since the 17-somethings.
0: Right.
1: McGivney was 18, but
0: 1882, yeah. And so we're one of the oldest insurance companies in North America, and we're one of the largest with over $124 billion of life insurance in force. We're not the oldest, and we're not the largest, but we're there.
1: What makes you guys special or different?
0: Well, I would simply say it this way. We are solidly Catholic.
1: Yeah.
0: We are solidly Catholic. Pope Paul VI called the Knights of Columbus the right arm of the church with all of the many things that we do. In supporting the church, solidly behind the church, 100%. And in the Knights of Columbus, we have two parts. We have the members who are actively involved in running the spaghetti dinners and the pancake breakfast and doing the Tootsie Roll Drive and doing all those parts. And our Supreme Knight, Patrick Kelly, has described it as two lungs of the order. Yeah. One is the members, the fraternal members who are doing all of these activities, and the other lung is the agents who are here to serve the members of the order and to serve our local pastor, our local parish, and the local community in all that we do.
1: Yeah, you know, let's talk about some of the instruments we have here too. I mean, the history is fascinating, and the cause I think is noble. It's important. A lot of people think, "Oh, I'll get insurance when I'm 60," right? But the life insurance is especially important when you are young, especially when you have a young family. But at that time, you don't have any money. You're broke as a joke. You know? I can't afford life insurance. But speak to that point, because this is a message for a lot of people that are out there. I've had insurance for a long time. I've always believed in it. You never know the day or the hour, something I often say. And I had a wife. I had five young children. I wanted to make sure that I was covered. But a lot of people, they put it off. Speak about insurance. When's a good time to get it? But why, when you are young especially, it's probably more relevant than ever.
0: Right. What it really comes down to is they say there's an organization called LIMRA.
1: Yeah.
0: And it's an acronym. Of course, everything nowadays is an acronym. But Life Insurance Market Research Association. And they collect all the data from all the insurance companies in North America, and they compile that data into statistics, and then they give those statistics out to all the insurance companies. So we all hold LIMRA statistics. So one of the things LIMRA tells us is that people make a major decision in their life about life insurance on average 7 times throughout their lifetime. And so you find people younger in their 20s making a decision, in their 30s, in their 40s, and even in their 60s and their 70s. And so really what it comes down to, if I could just break it down in the most simple terms, there's two types of life insurance. There's temporary and there's permanent. Mm. And so me personally, I would say my personal opinion after I just started my 27th year with the Knights of Columbus as an agent.
1: Wow.
0: And so I have more than 26 years of experience. And based on my experience, I would say that everybody should have some temporary and permanent life insurance. That temporary is that small premium and that large umbrella coverage. And eventually it goes away. So LIMRA gives us a statistic that in the insurance industry in North America, term insurance is currently paid out just under 2% of the time.
1: That's crazy.
0: So as a death claim, the way that term or temporary insurance works is you can lock in the premium for a term of time, 10 years, 15 years, 20 years. We even, with the Knights of Columbus, we have a 30-year term plan. You can lock it in, and you can have a guaranteed premium and a guaranteed death benefit for that term of time. But statistically, the chances of you dying during that term is slim to none and slim left town.
1: Yeah.
0: So it's very remote. And so this is the experience I have in working with people. And so now that's the reality. So now the reality is also people have group term or temporary insurance through work. That's great.
1: Yeah.
0: But eventually you can sit with members who literally are at a point in life, older in life, where they have no life insurance at all.
1: Yeah.
0: You say, wait a minute. If you died a year ago, your family gets $3 million of life insurance. This temporary plan and this other temporary plan, the one you have through group term through work, $3 million. But now a year later, it's all gone. You just retired. The plan and term insurance doesn't necessarily end. What happens is the premium automatically goes up at the end of the term.
1: Yeah, right.
0: And people get the sticker shock. They get that. And I try to explain it thoroughly up front so they don't get the sticker shock, but they do every time.
1: Right, right.
0: They get that sticker shock and they say, wait, my premium just went from $50 a month at a zero. Yeah. All of a sudden, it's $500 a month. Guaranteed renewal. No health questions.
1: Right.
0: And they say, wait a minute. And then that's when people drop it. So the insurance company doesn't necessarily drop the insured person. The insured person drops the plan because of how it works. It's temporary.
1: Is that one of the most lucrative sources for insurance companies in term? I mean, it's only paid out 2%.
0: Right.
1: And now it's not a very expensive instrument.
0: Well, the fact is they only really collect what's needed to pay out the claims based on the claims experience of the company. And so, you know, there are insurance companies that are for profit. They're publicly traded in the market. Of course, the Knights of Columbus is not. We are not for profit. We won't be publicly traded in the market. But the owners of the Knights of Columbus Insurance are the members.
1: So your prices are more competitive because you're non-profit, you think?
0: Well, that definitely gives us a boost. Absolutely. And when it comes to term's pretty competitive. Yeah. We're right there in the mix with everybody. But for us, for me personally, I say to people, that portion of it, when you look at that, it's about supporting the Knights of Columbus and all the good works that we do and supporting the church. And so we're right there and, in the mix. But now the other type of plan is permanent, permanent insurance. And that's where it really starts to separate.
1: Is that your whole life, your universal, type of policy?
0: Correct, yeah. Yeah, and there's really two. There's whole life insurance where you have a guaranteed premium, a guaranteed cash value, and a guaranteed death benefit, guaranteed for your whole life.
1: Sounds good.
0: The younger you are when you get it, the better.
1: Yeah.
0: Because when are you most healthy? When you're young.
1: Right.
0: In most cases. Most of us, we're on our way to, hopefully, heaven.
1: Yeah.
0: And we have to die to get there. And so one day we're all going to die. And so the question is, when you're born, how healthy are you? And when you eventually die, how healthy are you? And so the younger you are, the healthier you are in general, speaking in general terms. So that's when you get that. So we have insurance we have for kids.
1: Yeah.
0: I have life insurance, whole life on my five kids. We have life insurance on our six grandkids. But you don't get life insurance on kids with the fear that they're going to die. It's not about them dying. It's about them living. Because, A, you lock in that premium when they're young and healthy, when it's the best premium they can get, and then it's locked in for the rest of their lives.
1: Wow.
0: And number two, with our plans, we have what's called GPO, or guaranteed purchase options. So in the future, they have guaranteed insurability with the Knights of Columbus. So I have three daughters who, if once they're age 18, I can't get insurance for them anymore, except I have guaranteed purchase options on them, and now they can get future insurability, guaranteed issue, no health questions.
1: It's complex.
0: I know it's
1: very simple. That's whole life. We haven't talked about universal, but how do people sort through all this? I mean, how do they discern what's the right instrument for them?
0: You know, what we try to do in the Knights of Columbus is try to sit down and have an annual review with the member. It's not a one and done. Like I say, just going with LIMRA statistics, which are just, you can't fight statistics. Yeah. They are what they are. You're going to have seven major decisions in your life on your life insurance. But doing an annual review where you can just review everything and just look it over and kind of just double check it, that's the way to go.
1: So I want to talk universal life quickly because that's tied to the market. That's a relatively new approach. Was the 80s, 90s? When did they come out with that?
0: Yeah, so as I understand it, life insurance has been around about 250 years, back to Ben Franklin, right?
1: That's
0: what
1: I remember.
0: But universal life first came out, I believe, in 1981. So it's relatively new to the market.
1: Gotcha.
0: Now, there's different types of universal life. Now, a lot of those are tied to the market, and they're often confused with whole life insurance. And so I ask someone, oh, what do you have? Oh, I have, I think it's a whole life.
1: Yeah.
0: And I say, oh, well, let's just take a look at your paperwork. And then we look at it, and it says universal life. Uh-oh, wait a minute.
1: Yeah.
0: Well, wait a minute. What's the difference? There's a big difference between whole life, which has a guaranteed premium, a guaranteed cash value, and a guaranteed death benefit, three guarantees. But now you have a universal life, which, depending on how the plan works, and if it's based in the market, it has these internal numbers that people are just not aware of. And those plans, they tend to blow up in the future.
1: Yeah.
0: Now, the Knights of Columbus, not at first back in 1981, yeah. but eventually the Knights of Columbus came up with universal life insurance for our members and their wives, their families, but ours is done correctly.
1: Yeah.
0: The Knights of Columbus Universal Life Insurance has, it's called NLG, No Lapse Guarantee Rider,
1: yep.
0: and we only have it with the NLG, the No Lapse Guarantee Rider. It's guaranteed premium and yep. a guaranteed death benefit for life.
1: I only have a couple of minutes left. Okay. Two things, because I'm just curious. You know, I think of McGivney sitting in someone's kitchen years ago, right? What do you think if he saw the financial security that the Knights now provide and the scope of what they're doing and the instruments that they're providing? And in addition to that, for the person that's listening and wants to learn more, maybe you can conclude with how they can get plugged in and take advantage of what the Knights is offering.
0: Sure, sure. So I believe Father McGivney is at the helm of this organization, even right now as we're sitting here speaking. He is guiding the Knights of Columbus over the last 144 years, and he will continue to guide and intercede for us every day. And so first and foremost, we look to support the members and the parishes and the community as Father McGivney intended it.
1: Right.
0: And we're looking to support as many Catholic families as we can and right. do it the right way. And so I would say for a Catholic person, a Catholic family out there, we look to invite you to join the Knights of Columbus. Become a member of the Knights of Columbus. Today, it's easier than ever. We can sign you up as an electronic member.
1: I love it.
0: And we can get you into the Knights of Columbus. We can get you involved in a local parish. The biggest objection I hear, last year I invited 56 people to join yep. the Knights of Columbus and signed them up. The biggest objection is, I'm too busy.
1: Yeah.
0: But I'm not looking for you to come to all the meetings.
1: So what's the best way to do that? How do they do that?
0: I would say, number one, just contact the local parish.
1: Okay.
0: Start with the parish. Ask Father,
1: and
0: the local parish will get you signed up and get you involved.
1: And check out the Knights of Columbus Insurance. Paul, I got to leave it right there. But
0: all
1: thank
0: right.
1: you so much
0: absolutely.
1: For being here.
0: My
1: always
0: pleasure.
1: Good to talk to you.
0: Yes.
1: We could talk an hour on this. I know there's
0: absolutely.
1: So much more you'd love to share. I've got to take a very short pause. You know how this works. Stay with me. When I come back, we'll talk more. Don't go away.
2: 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It is sacred in the eyes of God, and it should be sacred in the eyes of man, too. And we have to pick up the torch and fight for that every single day.
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1: Well, good afternoon and welcome. I'm coming to you this week from the 144th Supreme Convention of the Knights of Columbus, where delegates from around the world have gathered to pray and to celebrate and really to chart the future of one of the largest Catholic organizations on earth. There's 2 million men that belong to the Knights, and they're united by these incredible principles. We talked a lot about them already, charity and unity and fraternity and patriotism, and in days ahead, you'll meet the people behind the mission. I've had an opportunity, in fact, I'm going to introduce you to one in just a moment here, whose story is absolutely amazing. In fact, his grandfather was rescued from the death camp of Auschwitz. You'll hear part of that story. But it's amazing to think of what you're going to hear. When you think about what has transpired, war breaks out, and I've been covering a lot about the Ukraine, the Russia-Ukrainian war, if you will. And since the invasion of Ukraine by Russia, the orders raised, and he can correct me if I'm wrong on this number, about $24 million from 68,000 donors, and they delivered more than 11 million pounds of humanitarian aid, and they've helped well over 2 million people. And they continue rebuild not only homes and churches, but the lives and hearts. And that's really what this mission is all about. And it is such a great honor to speak to this man. His story is an amazing one. And Shimon, thanks for being here. Thank you so much for what you're doing. Take us back, if you could. Let's start here, where those first hours after Russia invaded Ukraine, I really thought, and I'll go back to my own memory of it. I remember people sitting outside in Ukraine. You know, the Russian tanks were assembling on the border. People thought it was just an exercise. Mm-hmm. They didn't think life would forever change. We thought when Russia went in, it would end 48 hours. Yeah. You know, it wouldn't be long before this military power would take over this tiny little country. And what happened, as we've seen today, bloodshed and destruction, lives destroyed as a result of it. And yet, on the very heels of that invasion, and this is really what has impressed me about the Knights, they quickly responded. So take us to those moments and why the Knights were there in that critical moment.
12: Yeah, so thank you very much for having me. It's the Knights of Columbus is uniquely situated because we've got members of the Knights of Columbus in Ukraine and Poland. Yep. So when the war started, we were able to respond immediately. When war started on Thursday and on Saturday, we were already sending a truck full of supplies to help people who were badly affected by the war. But it's also, and especially, I would say, commitment of Supreme Knight Patrick Kelly, who saw the situation and he said, we are going to establish the Ukraine Solidarity Fund. And because he saw what we needed, he saw that the Knights on the ground, we have to respond. And people generously followed that lead, and we were able to raise so much money. But it's not about money only. Of course, it helps, but what matters is that we as the Knights in Ukraine, over 3,000 members all over Ukraine, over 8,000 members in Poland. We were able to show that God has not forgotten people of Ukraine. Yeah. Very often I'm asked this question, where's God during the war? And why did it happen? I always recall the words of John Paul II, who was asked the same question about the mystery of evil during the Second World War. And he says that that God placed a limit on evil by divine mercy.
1: Wow.
12: So with every care package, every generator, every coat for kid, or every scholarship we give to an orphan, we reveal to people of Ukraine that God has not abandoned them. And we as the Knights of Columbus can be agents of God's mercy. So it was obvious for us at the very beginning of the war that we cannot be indifferent. Yeah. And because we've got members on the ground and they are part of the community, that is badly affected by the war. Yeah. And as you said, today, media moved on. Yeah. And if they cover Ukraine, they will talk about what happens on the front lines or maybe politics. But what's missing is the impact that the war has on the civilians. Yeah. And we as the Knights of Columbus are there with people. We'll walk with them every step of the way.
1: Yeah, it's not just financial support. I had read that within 36 hours, and this is what really blew me away, $1.5 million in relief flowed in. So I just want to say kudos, congratulations to the Knights. That was an immediate response. That was unbelievable. You have personally seen the ravages, the devastation of war. Maybe you can share with those who are listening and watching us right now what images, what encounter maybe has stayed with you or impacted you the most.
12: Yeah, so I visit Ukraine on a regular basis. That's part of my responsibility to be with people and be on the ground and respond to the needs and also be, of course, in very close contact with our members over there and people that we work with. And we work very closely with a Catholic church in Ukraine, with His Beatitude Sviatoslav Shevchuk and Archbishop Mokshitsky, and both rights, because the church is really the leader in responding to humanitarian crisis that the war has started. So I've seen damaged houses, burned down cars, destroyed bridges. But what's, I think, even more important is, because it seems like it's something on the outside, but you see the impact of the war on people's lives, that they see that any day could be their last day, and they have to be ready. And I will, let me just even tell you the story of how God wants to reveal Himself through that, for all the work that we do. First days of the war, we all heard about Bucha, the place, the city outside Kyiv that was was genocide. And one of the women who I met recently, her home was bombed. She lost her husband, and she had two more kids with her. And she asked this question. I lost everything. God, where are you? Where am I alone? Have you forgotten about me? And the first thing she got was a care package from the Knights of Columbus with supplies so she can actually put food on the table for her kids.
1: Wow.
12: And in that care package, she saw a note of prayer and words of encouragement from the Knights of Columbus from Poland, from the city of Radom. So when, few years later, the Polish Knights decided to organize a pilgrimage of widows and orphans to Poland, and we have to remember, the founding mission of the Knights of Columbus is to care for the widows and orphans.
1: Yes.
12: So when the Polish Knights said, we want to live that mission, we want to put that into practice, and bring the Ukrainian widows and orphans to Poland so they can rest a little bit and also share with us the stories of what they have to deal with, that woman said, now I can go back, go to this place, to the city of Radom, where I got the care package from, and tell people that because of them, I'm sure that God has not forgotten me. So these are the examples of the impact that the Knights can have on people who lost almost everything.
1: You've worked with women who suffered unimaginable trauma, including victims of sexual abuse and violence. How have the Knights helped in that area? How's the church, how the Knights help restore dignity and hope to such a deep and sometimes very invisible world?
12: Yeah, so this is something very unique, I think, what we can do.
1: Yeah.
12: Women who experience sexual violence from the Russian soldiers.
1: Yeah, it's horrible.
12: They experience the worst that the men can do to women. So when we heard about that, this systematic, act of evil, I would say.
1: Yeah.
12: We said, we need to show these women that there are good men out there, that we can take care of them. So if you decide to give birth, despite given difficult circumstances, and you need help, we are there for you. So we started a program for women who experience that sexual violence so they can, their dignity can be restored. They can actually deal with the consequences of that, name it, name them, and then be able to, through in the for like good psychological assistance, but also Catholic anthropology, help to deal with that reality. And that's not something that they will be proud of. They will not go, to the media and talk about this, but that's one of the things that we do as the Knights of Columbus, because we want to show to these women that there are good men out there.
1: Are Russians using rape as a sexual weapon right now?
12: You will see that there are women who experience that, and the way to scare people off and just to be completely succumb to the vicious behavior of the Russians. That's what they did at the beginning of the war. Yeah,
1: there was an article in the Wall Street Journal. Yeah. I think it was this past week that I read it, and they talked about how Russians are doing this against military prisoners. You know, as a way to break. And it's absolutely, it's egregious. Thank you for what you're doing, letting women there know that they are not alone. That's really also a message of John Paul II. Mm-hmm. You know, looking ahead, we're still speaking of Ukraine, because that war's continuing to rage, although we're seeing now Ukraine begin to change the calculus a little bit. They're reaching a little bit into Russia. What's the greatest need in Ukraine today? Maybe one that people don't realize exists.
12: Yeah. So the Knights of Columbus, from the very beginning, we responded to immediate needs of people, food, shelter, medicine, whatever that was needed. But now we focus on three areas. Yeah. It's a human reconstruction, material reconstruction, and spiritual reconstruction. So when it comes to human reconstruction, we do work for people who lost a limb.
1: Yes. Oh, yeah.
12: Just that's fitting them with prosthetics. There's just a few months ago, a husband and a father, his house was bombed. He lost his wife, but also he lost both of his legs.
1: Oh my God.
12: So when we heard that story, we said, we want to fit you with prosthetics so you can, and as we speak, he's getting a prosthetic right now so he can stand up on his feet and also take care of his 5-year-old son.
1: My Lord.
12: So he can be father and provide for his son. When it comes to, you know, other things that we do in terms of human reconstruction, we provide scholarships for orphans. Yeah. Father McGivney, he lost his father. And because of the fact he lost his father, he had to withdraw from the seminary to take care of his family. And that's why he also founded Knights of Columbus, to address this issue. And when we are in Ukraine today and we see so many orphans, we want to respond to that. So they will not fall into despair, but rather can continue the education and have hope for the future.
1: On a spiritual perspective, too, just as a side note, there was a case, and forgive me because I don't really, I'm trying to pull this from my memory bank, there was something like you distributed 60,000 rosaries and you've done, not just counseling, but you've had mass said or mass stipends. What's going on in the spiritual dynamic? So I think that's critical, too, as much as the relief and the prosthetics.
12: So there are many, we are a Catholic organization.
1: Yes.
12: So we want to bring Catholic thinking into our work. And as Archbishop Golka said today during the homily, during the opening mass at the Supreme Convention, he said that Christ wants the knights to reveal his will into the world. So just tell you a story about veterans who returned from the front lines.
1: Yeah.
12: They've seen a lot.
1: Oh, yeah.
12: Things that they don't want to share. So we organized a serious psychological assistance program for them with their spouses so that they can reconnect.
1: Wow.
12: First weekend, they have sessions. Priest comes, talks to them, and says, I'm available if you want to come for confession.
1: Yeah.
12: None of them went. Yeah. They've seen too much.
1: Yeah.
12: The next session, 2 weeks later, the priest comes again, addresses them and says, I'm available. And all the men who were there went for confession.
1: Wow.
12: And after that, one wife said, the only reason we sign up for this program is to see my husband reconcile with our Lord.
1: Wow, how beautiful. Yeah.
12: So when you think about the spiritual impact that the war has on people, it will be long-term impact.
1: How can people help?
12: So people can help in many different ways. We ask for three things.
1: Yeah.
12: We ask that people stay aware of what's going on so they don't buy into, they don't get convinced that, the war is only about politics, about, military equipment. There are real people on the ground who are suffering.
1: Yeah.
12: And so stay aware of what's happening on the ground. Second, yes, we ask people to support us financially. 100% of all the donations that go to the Knights of Columbus are used to support people of Ukraine. You can find more information at kfc.org/Ukraine and all the things that we do. But the last thing that we ask is to pray. Prayer has the power to transform the hearts and minds of people that we can't convince with the strength of our argument. So prayer is a gift that we can give. And because of all the work that we already done in Ukraine, priests who stayed behind, they did not abandon people. They are so grateful for all the work we've done that are willing to say masses for people who ask for the, you know, for has that for such intention. So, you know, you ask about the, you know, also spiritual response. So, yeah, the priests are willing to say the masses. And that's also our way of supporting them to continue their mission.
1: Shimon, before we run out of time, I only have a couple of minutes.
12: Yes.
1: Your grandfather, you were sharing with me before we went to air here, was in Auschwitz. Can you tell us what happened? The same concentration camp, for those who don't know, where Maximilian Kolbe gave his life for a prisoner. Maybe he knew him.
12: Yeah.
1: Maybe he bumped into him.
12: So I always knew that my grandfather was in Auschwitz, but I know he was not liberated by the Russians who liberated Auschwitz, but he was liberated by Americans. So we didn't know all the facts. But a few years ago, we started doing some research, and we found out that my grandfather was in Auschwitz the same time when Maximilian Kolbe was. And I, when I found this information, I spoke with my mother and said, what is it about Kolbe? And she said that, yes, that her father, my grandfather, met Kolbe, and he witnessed this moment when Kolbe offered his life for the life of the father of the family.
1: Oh my God!
12: He stayed in Auschwitz for 3 more years, and then he was sent on so-called death march.
1: Yeah.
12: Ended up in Dachau, and Dachau was liberated by Americans in 45. Yeah. But it is considered as the largest miracle of Saint Joseph in the 20th century. So in April 45, when the war was about to end, the prisoners, over 30,000 prisoners, they saw the bombardment of Munich, which is very close to Dachau. And they knew that the war is about to end, but they also knew that the Germans will not let them leave alive. And in April, Himmler made a decision and set a date for April 29th to set the camp on fire, because they didn't have enough bullets to kill all the people. Not knowing that, priests were there, started a novena to Saint Joseph. Prayed for 9 days, had a mass for two masses for 800 people, where they consecrated themselves to Saint Joseph, and they waited. So 9 p.m. was supposed to be the time on Sunday evening when the Germans were supposed to destroy the camp. Just a few hours earlier, a small group of American soldiers came, and there was exchange of fire. Germans surrendered, and 30,000 prisoners came out of the barracks, thanking the American soldiers. And the leader of the American troops said, "Don't thank me. Thank God."
1: Wow.
12: He made the sign of the cross and lead the Our Father prayer. And among these prisoners was my grandfather. And people who prayed to St. Joseph, for the intercession of St. Joseph, they knew that it was intervention of St. Joseph.
1: Wow.
12: So this was a miracle. And without that miracle, my grandfather wouldn't have survived, and I wouldn't be here.
1: God bless you for your witness and for all you're doing.

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1: And EWTN Radio, and carried across the EWTN Global Catholic Radio Network. Welcome to Ave Maria in the Afternoon, examining the world through the lens of faith from the heart of the Church to help us navigate the culture. Here's Dr. Marcus Peter.
2: Good afternoon. Thank you very much for joining us on this hour of Ave Maria in the Afternoon. I'm Marcus Peter, and as usual, I feel tremendously blessed and joyous and honored to be with all of you. I want to announce Deacon Errol Burke Slivers and I are in Chagrin Falls, Ohio. So if any of you are in the Chagrin Falls broadcasting area and you're listening to this, or if you're in Ohio at all and you can make it within a drive, Deacon Harold Burke Sivers and I will be preaching a mission at the Church of the Holy Angels in Chagrin Falls at 7 p.m. Eastern today. And we would love to see you here. The theme of the mission is, this is the hour, the urgency of answering the gospel message of Jesus Christ right now. There is no room for delay. And so we would greatly look forward to seeing all of you here. Now, to begin, we're going to start by talking about how parents can reclaim their authority in parenting. But in order to do that, we need to think about authority rightly. Dr. Greg Popchick will be joining us, and I love these segments because Greg offers some really practical parenting wisdom in a really applicable manner. Greg Popchick has identified three styles of parenting: permissive, authoritarian, and authoritative. Now, when it comes to discipline, many parents tend to ebb and flow and, frankly, swing to the extremes of either permissive or authoritarian. But the reality is we need to exercise our authority well and therefore be authoritative in parenting. But that means doing it in a loving manner, but also an effective manner, which means not enabling bad behavior and constantly disciplining in discipleship in a good way for the sake of bringing about the sainthood of our children. And so that's something that's really crucial for us to bear in mind. After that, we will speak with James Peregoy. The U.S. national debt, I've highlighted on this program multiple times now, is hovering around $30 trillion. It's hit about 100% of the U.S. GDP. And unfortunately, our GDP growth versus our growth of debt is disproportionate. We're growing in debt faster than our GDP is growing. So how did we end up here? And what happens now? Those are really crucial questions as we as Christians ought to think about, and therefore we ought to assess what the future is going to look like. And then finally, for the rest of the hour, we'll talk with my friend Daniel Lenman about St. John Vianney. His feast day is celebrated today. He's the patron saint of priests. For now, the headlines.
1: Thanks, Marcus. Good afternoon, everyone. This is your Ave Maria Radio News for Tuesday, August 4th. It's the feast of St. John Vianney. 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VisitingAngels.com. The wildfires in Spokane, Washington are at 0% containment. The fires have also forced nearly 65,000 people from their homes and have destroyed some 700 buildings. Spokane is the state's second largest city, and strong winds are pushing the fires so quickly that entire neighborhoods are charred to chimneys. Three more people accused of vandalizing the Lincoln Memorial Reflecting Pool are having their charges dropped. This comes days after dismissing a similar case against Olympic canoeist David Hearn. Prosecutors now say the damage was caused by contractors during the pool's renovation, reversing earlier claims that the defendants were responsible. The decision has sparked criticism from President Trump, who insisted the damage was a result of vandalism and questioned why cases were being dropped. Wall Street now closing with stocks sharply higher. The Dow Jones Industrial Average and the S&P 500 are both closing at a record high as optimism grows that the Strait of Hormuz will be reopened. The Dow and the S&P 500 are up over 1.5%, while the NASDAQ up over 2.5%. President Trump says ExxonMobil and Chevron are making too much money off a shortage. Speaking in the Oval Office, Trump said the country's two largest oil companies were taking in too much money and that they ought to give some of the windfall back to the public. The president says he's big free enterprise, but he's not happy about the situation. Several states have reported cyber attacks on water systems to the FBI. The states include Minnesota and Michigan. In a statement, the FBI says it's aware of the attacks and they are fully engaged to protect critical infrastructure. The FBI wouldn't provide any details on who's responsible for the attacks. From your AveMariaRadio.net news desk, I'm Steve Clark.
3: Good afternoon. Welcome back. I'm Marcus Peter. Joining me, as he does every week, is my friend Dr. Gregory Popchek, who talks about the family and the faith from the light of John Paul II's theology of the body and the biblical wisdom for marriage and the family. Dr. Gregory Popchek is also the founder and director of CatholicCounselist.com, and he and his bride, Lisa, co-host More to Life, produced by Ave Maria Radio and EWTN. Greg, great to speak with you. How are you?
4: I'm very well, Marcus. Great to be here. Thank you.
3: Always a joy and an honor to be able to connect with you. And today you're talking with us about the three most common parenting styles. So I'll give you the floor to present to us what the differences are between the three.
4: Sure. So there's permissive, which, just like it sounds, it kind of lets kids run naked and wild, right? The idea that, the positive idea behind that is, you know, I don't want to squash my children's freedom. I want them to be able to make good choices, or make their own choices, at least. The downside of it is exactly what I said. Any kind of structure or guidance, because the parent kind of checks out, whether intentionally or not. The second type of parenting style that's very common is the authoritarian parent style, and that's the more heavy-handed, do what I say because I said so, using punishments and yelling a lot of times, mm-hmm. as a way of kind of controlling the situation. Obviously that creates more structure than the permissive style, but, it's not a lot of fun to either do, frankly. I mean, nobody likes to be an angry, over-the-top parent, and children don't thrive in that environment either. So then there's the authoritative style of parenting, which kind of combines the best of the two. It relies on structure, and it uses teaching instead of punishments so much, to be able to shape and guide the child's behavior. Mm-hmm. We're not seeing this as, we just let the kids run wild, and we don't see it as I have to control every moment of the child's behavior, but instead it's, I'm looking at my child and seeing that they're trying to figure things out, and it's my job to help them figure things out. And if they're messing up, it's not because they're out to get me or they're being willful or mean. It's because they really don't know how to do the thing that they're trying to do.
3: Right.
4: And so it's on me as their parent, who has more resources and hopefully a little more maturity anyway, to be able to help them identify, okay, what are you trying to do? And then let me teach you a healthy way to do that. And then creating the structures that reinforce that. So it's authoritative in the sense that I'm not giving away my authority as a parent. I'm setting the stage for good behavior to thrive. Mm-hmm. I'm creating the structures that encourage that. I'm providing the guidance and the support to make those things happen. I'm not letting my kid get away with anything because I am in charge of the situation, but I'm also not fighting with them. You know what? I'll give you an example of a good sense of authoritative parenting. Actually, mm-hmm. we were just talking about this on More to Life the other day, where we were talking about using humor and silliness as a way of diffusing tension.
3: Uh-huh.
4: So, you say to your kid, hey, it's time to come to the table. No. And now, what most of us are going to do is, like, now then we get into a fight with the kid. You need to get in here right now, or I'm going to, you know. But what if you used silliness and said, oh, you don't want to come to the table? What else don't you do? Do you not want to sprout wings and fly around the house, or would you want to do this crazy thing instead, or do you want a bunch of clowns to come in and dance with it? You're being silly, right? Mm-hmm. But you're being ridiculous, and the point of saying, this is not something I'm going to take seriously, and then you get the kids laughing about it, and you say, okay, now it's time to come to the table, and they do, because you didn't turn it into a power struggle. You made it into a little bit of silliness, and you didn't give away your authority. You treated the objection pretty much the way it deserved to be treated, as a joke, right?
3: Right.
4: And you moved them right on to doing the thing that you wanted to do. In a sense, you're communicating that resistance is futile, but you're doing it in a way that doesn't start World War III in your household.
3: And there's a real brilliance there in terms of the exercise of charity on the part of parents, because you've got that dynamic of responsiveness and warmth in an interplay with demanding control or expectations.
4: Well, exactly. And it's that warmth that allows us really to reclaim our kids' hearts and take down the temperature in the household, mm-hmm. without giving away our authority. So that authoritative approach to parenting, you know, allows us to set rules and structures in a way that creates peace in the household, but doesn't make me kind of the dictator of the home. And in fact, we were actually talking about this in a discussion we were having on Catholic Home, our Catholic Households on Mission app, where we were talking about, you know, how to reclaim our strength and authority as parents without falling into that authoritarian approach to parenting. And one of the things, you know, one of the questions we get a lot from parents is, well, how do I know if my rules are too much or too little?
5: Mm.
4: You know, and so with the, I think the authoritarian answer to that is, you know, well, what if I'm inconvenienced, then I need to set down a rule and a consequence about that. With the permissive parent, it's, well, I just want to let everything happen because I don't have the energy to get involved.
5: Mm.
4: But with the authoritative parent, it's what the boundary is, what do we need to do? How do we need to treat each other that makes this home safe and loving? You know, I don't have to kind of question, are these rules okay? Well, I can, are the rules that I'm imposing allowing us to be a safer and more loving household?
5: Mm.
4: Are they allowing us to enjoy each other's company more? Then good, that's a standard to have. Let's put it in place and talk about how we can all work together to enforce it and keep it up. And again, that the authoritative idea of I'm looking at the big picture and saying, what structures do I need to create to build a loving and safe an enjoyable household where we all work together?
5: The problem with the first two models, you know, permissive versus authoritarian, is they lean too far to one side because they fear the other, like you've mentioned. So the permissive parent wants the child to have the highest self-esteem possible. The authoritarian parent wants the child to have the highest discipline possible. Would you please comment on that in light of the call for us to be virtuous authoritative parents?
4: Yeah, I mean, I think that it comes down to, you know, the permissive parent is not teaching virtue. They're kind of assuming that the noble savage, that sort of Rousseauian idea of their inner good is just going to come out, and if I just give them space, that they're going to learn how to just be wonderful, and that's just not true. The authoritarian parent kind of assumes that all human beings are naturally corrupted. Unless I kind of, you know, beat the devil out of them, they're not going to be holy and good people.
5: Mm-hmm.
4: The authoritative parent, actually, I think it has a sort of unconscious Catholic vision of the person where, you know, we're all basically good, but we are wounded by sin, and so we need guidance, and we need structure, and we need the support to cultivate virtue in us. And so it assumes that underneath all the bad behavior and irritating things that we all do, there is a good intention or need attempting to be expressed, but it's my job as the parent to help my kid express that in a healthy way. And so, you know, this is a case we've made in our parenting books going all the way back to the beginning when our book first came out in 2001, that you know, what we're really trying to do here is not just discipline kids by, you know, coming up with things to do to them to make them do what I want them to do, but in all of our interactions convey a Catholic worldview, a Catholic mindset. And so this authoritative style of parenting mm-hmm. really conveys that idea that, you know, you are good, and the things you want are good, and the things you want to do are good, but we often want to do those good things in kind of ungood ways. And so as your parent, I want to help you learn the virtues that enable you to pursue all the good things you want in the best ways possible.
5: You and I both know that in the 60s, the psychologists like Diana Bomren were the ones who came up with some of these categories, but like you mentioned, they're accidentally Catholic. Meanwhile, you and Lisa present an actually Catholic approach to this. So what resources do you have for parents who'd like to explore how to better become authoritative parents?
4: Well, thank you for that. And so, of course, our parenting books, Parenting Your Kid with Grace, which is birth to age 10, and then Parenting Your Teens and Tweens with Grace, is 11 to 18.
5: Mm-hmm.
4: So those two books really lay out a lot of what we're talking about here. But we also offer the Catholic Home app, and that's mm-hmm. spelled H-O-M. It stands for Households on Mission. And through that app, we provide daily parent coaching. So Lisa and I and our whole team of pastoral counselors and coaches are on there interacting with subscribers every day, answering subscribers' questions, hosting moderated discussions. We have a monthly live Q&A. But in addition to that, there's a ton of creative resources, podcasts, activities, videos, a cartoon series on how to build a domestic church that you can watch with your kids. It's really a lot of fun. So just a lot of great resources to help make living the faith at home simple and fun, make parenting more enjoyable, and really get the support you need as a Catholic family these days.
5: Greg, always a joy and an honor. Thank you for making the time.
4: Thank you, Marcus. God bless.
5: My guest has been Dr. Gregory Popchick, founder and director of CatholicCounselors.com. He and his bride, Lisa, host More to Life every day on EWTN Global Catholic Radio. And we've been talking about the three styles of parenting and how we as Catholics should be virtuous and authoritative. I'm Marcus Peter.
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2: Good afternoon and welcome back. I'm Mark Speeder. The U.S. national debt, it's hovering around $30 trillion. It's hit 100% of the U.S. GDP. So how did we end up here and what happens now? Joining me to have a conversation about this is James Perigoy, no stranger to this program. James is co-manager of the Ave Maria Bond Fund and the Ave Maria Undiscovered Fund. He's also a research analyst responsible for fixed income research and trading functions. And he's responsible for equity trading functions of the mutual funds. And he is with Ave Maria Mutual Funds, as I mentioned. James, thank you for joining us. How are you?
11: Hey, Marcus. I'm doing well. How about you?
2: I'm very well, thank you. And it's always great to reconnect with you. So we've got this great question of the U.S. national debt. And many people don't quite know how best to navigate this. What's a good starting point for this conversation?
11: Yeah, I think it is a serious problem, but it's likely not one that would produce a catastrophe overnight. As you mentioned, we hit 100% of GDP or of publicly held national debt equal to GDP, which is a milestone of sorts, not a good one. That topic came up in the news a few months ago, but has since faded from the headlines. So I think it warrants further discussion. It's important to keep in mind that GDP is it represents our total economic activity. So when debt reaches parity with that, it may be harder and harder to dig ourselves out of that hole. So I'm glad we can revisit this topic.
2: The debt surpassing the GDP, there are a few things that are going to happen as a result of it. So as of late July last year, what do we know about this?
11: Yeah, so it hit $32 trillion. That's our publicly held debt. And I think there's also a moral discussion to be had about this. How did we end up here? The moral dilemma being that our spending today may be putting undue burden on future generations by leaving them with a cumbersome national debt load. Additionally, it may, you know, we may be leaning on this as a crutch to avoid trade-offs. So we have various entitlement programs and defense, and we promise a lot of things that we don't fully have the resources to pay those immediately. And then the final thing I would say is the U.S. has held the reserve currency status for a while now, since World War II, about. And so this has given us, you know, blessed us with a lower borrowing cost than typical and the ability to regularly overspend. So we should aim to be responsible and not abuse that power.
12: One of the great concerns that everyone listening has about this issue is we're just taking on more and more debt, and therefore sloughing that debt onto our children, unborn or otherwise. And that's a bill that's going to be passed on for who knows how many generations. And these are people who can't even vote yet, and they're being born into this debt. So share with us about the moral dimension of this.
11: Yeah, I think a lot of this, you know, it comes out of some kind of complacency. You know, we borrow in times of crisis. So I guess the last big one would have been COVID. You know, businesses were shut down, and so some amount of stimulus was necessary, and we tend to overdo that. And then once we come out of that situation, the recovery starts to be underway. We tend to not give up those benefits so readily. And then additionally, I'd say the political culture and the rise of populism has also contributed to this issue, as more and more candidates promise benefits to voters in a way to win votes. And it's hard to be the one candidate that, you know, doesn't make those promises. He's less likely to get elected that way.
12: Have we been responsible about it, though? You know, we're making promises about benefits and tax relief and services and entitlement programs, but do we have the resources to match those promises?
11: No, and I think our annual deficit kind of speaks to this. So in 2025, the U.S. government brought in about $5.2 trillion in revenue, but it spent $7 trillion. So it came up short by about $1.8 trillion, and that's about 6% of our GDP. And that's high. It's a way over the baseline of what you would expect in a non-recessionary period. It is down as an annual, you know, deficit as a percentage of GDP from COVID, where it was

0: it shouldn't be.
1: And that's upsetting. And undoubtedly, everyone listening, they have a further question, which is very simply, how fast is that debt accumulating?
0: Yeah, so we're at 32, just under 32 trillion in publicly held debt currently. We hit the first 10 trillion in about 2011. The next 10 trillion in cumulative debt took 9 years to reach in 2020. And the next 10 trillion, so 30 trillion, took another 6 years to reach in 2026. So it's accelerating. It is cause for concern, but like I said earlier, not for panic.
1: How much of our present political culture now is developing to that? You know, we have such a populistic system of politics now that's not thinking of long-term policy and the general good of the American people.
0: Yeah, certainly. Like I said before, it's hard for, you know, with a government and large bureaucratic organizations, it's hard for any one area to kind of give up the budget that they had. And so that can contribute to it. Like I said, the populism, candidates overpromising. And then also, I guess, when you look at just the annual budget of what the government spends money on, about 60% of government outlays are for mandatory programs. So that would be tied to entitlement programs and benefits. These are things that are hard to touch, hard to reduce. You would have a good amount of fervor attached to that. Then 27% is discretionary spending. So this is stuff Congress can amend. Defense happens to be a major component. And so, you know, in a kind of geopolitically fraught time we live in right now, that's also kind of one that might be hard to touch. And then what is concerning is that interest now represents about 13% of the total outlays, and that you know, if we don't get things under control, that could continue rising, and it could crowd out other areas of spend that might be necessary.
1: So You've talked briefly about where the federal government is spending that money. The question really now is, how do we get out of this problem?
0: Yeah, and there's no easy way to do it. We have done it in the past, and then also, you know, there is no absolute indebtedness level where we can predict that, you know, we would start having immediate consequences. You can look at Japan, for example, which is 200% plus of debt to GDP. But there's a few levers you can pull when we think about that debt to GDP ratio. If you look at the denominator, GDP, pro-growth reform and that kind of thing to grow the economy would make the debt smaller in proportion to that. And then if you look at the numerator, getting back to working towards budget surpluses would help a lot.
1: I've been talking with James Paragoy. 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And consider their bond fund, the Ave FX, and the Ave Maria Undiscovered Fund, Ave UX. Stay tuned, I'm Marcus Peter.
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7: Why is sacrifice an important part of worship? The Catholic Catechism tells us that it is right and good to offer sacrifice to God as a sign of adoration, gratitude, supplication, and communion. What is the sacrifice most pleasing to God? Psalm 51 says, it is a broken spirit. What does that mean? Paragraph 2100 of the Catechism counsels, outward sacrifice, to be genuine, must be an expression of inward spiritual sacrifice. Old Covenant prophets denounced sacrifices that were not from the heart or not coupled with love of neighbor. The one perfect sacrifice was Jesus' agony and death on the cross. By uniting ourselves with the Lord's sacrifice, we can make our lives a sacrifice to God. This is Peggy Stanton, and this has been the Order of Malta's Minute with the Catechism.
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9: Good afternoon and welcome back. I'm Marcus Peter. St. John Vianney, his feast we celebrate today. And he once said that the priesthood is the love of the heart of Jesus. And when you see a priest, think of our Lord Jesus Christ. We talk about the meaning of the priesthood with Daniel Lindman. Daniel is Dean of Students and Assistant Professor of Theology at Ave Maria University. Daniel, great to speak with you. How are you?
10: Oh, it's good to speak with you too, Marcus. I'm doing very well. We just welcomed our early arrivals yesterday, and we're looking forward to new students coming on for orientation on the 17th of this month. So it's an exciting time at the university.
9: I was going to say the exact same words. It's always an exciting time in the life of the university, all those fresh young faces, especially the incoming freshmen and transfers. They're going to encounter Ave Maria University for the first time. I think before we talk about the topic proper, I invite you to share about Ave Maria University and its mission and how students are benefiting by going there.
10: Oh, sure. Thank you so much. Yeah, the mission of Ave Maria University is very straightforward. We're interested in forming future saints as a fountainhead of renewal for the church and the world. That's our goal, and that's always been the goal. We do that principally through providing a Catholic liberal arts education. We've got 30 or so majors now across disciplines, from theology to engineering, all with a view to really raise up leaders for society. And that's the idea, and we believe having that foundation in a liberal arts education will serve them well in whatever area or discipline that they study or career that they tackle, that they'll be equipped to really be servants of Christ and, please God, saints in this life and in the next.
9: So from there, as we talk about saints, one saint that we want to focus on today is Saint John Vianney. And he was a man who, for whom education didn't come easy. So he would have benefited, I believe, from an Ave Maria University formation. But let's talk about his life for a little bit.
10: Yeah, well, he was, you know, born in poor circumstances. I know that he wanted to go to school as a young man, but his father was reluctant. You know, the cost. I think he had done something like 1 year of school when he was nine, and he didn't do very well. I think he also ended up, he got recruited into the army at some point and was a deserter for a while, but I think eventually he got back to school, but was never a great student. Important to recognize that that's not to say that he wasn't stupid or dull or something. Like he was especially clear-headed about matters of moral theology. Mm-hmm. That was he always was able to see keenly into those things, and that's one of the things that served him especially well in the confessional.
9: And this was a man whose heart was given for the salvation of souls, and his sound concept of sound grasp of moral theology drove him to hours upon hours in the confessional. Share with us the heart of this man. Help us get into an appreciation of that.
10: Yeah, that's there's so much. So, I mean, it's so apt that he is the patron saint of parish priests, and he's really just set this exemplary model for us, recognizing the church is really the field hospital for souls, a hospital for the souls for souls. You know, that's an idea that goes back to the fathers. You know, John Chrysostom mm-hmm. would talk about that, and he really took it to heart in the way he lived out his life. You know, so he would be in the confessional for 16 hours a day, and this is even in the summer. But he would do that, always being ready to minister to the poor. And this became well known. And so people were struck by the guidance and insight that he had, and the great love with which he had for souls. He was known to say something to the effect that he would give, light penances and would kind of make up the difference, as it were, in his own life. So he lived a very ascetic life, often keeping late vigils and fasting, all for the sake of souls.
9: When he was canonized, he was, in that same month, we had doctors of the church, like Teresa of Lisieux and Peter Canisius, who were also canonized. And yet he is no less a saint than these great teachers. I know the temptation is to look at the Aquinas and the Augustines of the world, but we have to remember that men like these, women like these, also make up the great magnificence of the communion of saints.
10: Absolutely, and you bring up an important point. There's not necessarily, the formal teaching, but there's always that example, and the particular humble example. I often speak with my students about the lives of saints, and that one of the reasons that it's helpful to kind of, to study their lives is to see the great variety of ways in which sanctity can be realized. There's no one way to be a saint. And so you don't need to be a great intellect or teacher to be a great saint or even a great priest. What is needed is that devotion, to the people around you. So St. John Vianney recognized deeply the great sanctity of his office, and he saw it as an office of service. So he if he's going to be a priest, I'm here for souls, and that's and all parish priests can be inspired by that as an example for how to minister to souls. And this is really crucial. It's no surprise that his devotion to time in the confessional attracted many people, sometimes tens of thousands of people that would arrive to this little village to be near a saint, as they called him, even while he was alive.
9: Can you also share with us how that drive of his heart, whether we are ministerial priests or not, should be part of how we live out our baptismal call, that you and I, in our own spheres, are here for souls as well?
10: I think that's a profound point of reflection, in fact. I think perhaps there's a kind of clericalism that's always on the verge of, you know, creeping in here, where we say, oh yeah, that kind of great service and devotion, that sort of radical commitment, that's for priests and religious. But you're exactly right. It should be a model for us all in that way, in whatever way of life that we're called to or living out, that we have it. We have to live it in a radically, in radical service to God and to God and our neighbor through charity. I think that's exactly right. So perhaps it's not 16 hours in the confessional, but it might be, you know, 16 hours of you know, work for a great cause, for if you need to, or staying up 12 hours through the night taking care of sick children, or those sorts of things, all doing it with great love. I think that's exactly right. He's a real inspiration for all of us in that way.
9: We're running out of time in this segment, but given what you've just shared, Daniel, I also want to invite you. You and I had conversations about this in the past. We've lost our capacity for just a life of sustained, peaceful contemplation. I mean, John Vianney sat in that same confessional for 16 hours. This was a man whose heart wasn't restless.
10: That's right. That's right. And I think that's worth a much longer conversation than we have opportunity for. But yes, he was able to do that, I think, because he was at peace with himself, and he was able to be at peace with himself because he was content in the service of God that he was carrying out at that time. And that's so important.
9: I'm talking with Dr. Daniel Lenman. He and I are old friends, and he is now the Dean of Students and Assistant Professor of Theology at Ave Maria University, our mutual alma mater. And we're talking about St. John Vianney and, frankly, the wondrous lessons that we can learn from his life, and to talk about the priesthood with him on the other side of the break. Stay tuned. I'm Marcus Peter.
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16: 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And I find among young people a growing reverence and longing for God. I find a decline in the cynicism and skepticism around. Because it had to destroy itself. No one can live on being an enemy of God. It's too crazy. It's too absurd. It's too dark. It's too bleak. God is beautiful. God is holy. Why in the world mock God?
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17: Life is hard and we have to struggle against so much, including the ongoing struggle against our own sinfulness. And sometimes we just want to say, no more, I'm done. But God isn't done with you. I'm Dr. Marcus Peter, and in my book, Not Finished Yet, I can show you how God has already begun a wondrous work in you, in each of us, and only needs your cooperation. 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
9: Good afternoon and welcome back. I'm Marcus Peter. I'm talking with Dr. Daniel Lindman, Dean of Students and Assistant Professor of Theology at Ave Maria University. So Daniel, we got cut off at the break, and I understand you're completely right. We'd be here forever just contemplating the interior peace and disposition of the kind of man who could sit in a confessional for 16 hours. But I would like to ask if you could shed a little more light into becoming such a man ourselves. Oh, women.
10: Yeah, well, I wish I was better at it myself so I could get, but it's something that, you know, I'm still very much imperfect and striving for. There's a lot that goes into this kind of interior peace that's so necessary. Being still and having that interior peace often means then confronting sort of the problems that we're typically trying to distract ourselves from, which is a lot of the reason we don't want to be still and recollected. We're typically trying to avoid those things. I've often talked to my students, especially about, you know, like being on their phones incessantly, and I tell them, it's like, you know, if you put it away for a while, it's going to be kind of scary because you might find out that you're kind of sad.
9: Yeah.
10: And I say, and you probably should be sad, and the reason you should be sad is because there's probably something wrong in you, in your life, that you need to think about and pray about and work through, and to not be afraid of that. And as a soul can become more aware of its need for assistance, then the soul can become more and more open to God's grace working within that soul. And that's really what's, I think, you know, the Curiae had such great insight into, was that, you know, both in the souls of others and in his own soul, the great way that God's grace can work within us to bring about that healing and to bring us to sanctification.
9: I was reading the Office of Readings today, and what you said just reminded me of one of the paragraphs in the second reading, which was from John Vianney's Catechism on Prayer. And he says something to the effect of, when the heart is pure and united with God, it's consoled and it's filled with sweetness. And then he goes on, it's very majestic, very poetic, but that's the remedy for that sadness that you just described.
10: That's exactly right. That's exactly. And it's, you know, it's not a, it's not the fleeting kind of happiness or, you know, pleasantness that might come with, you know, having whatever, a nice piece of chocolate cake, as good as that might be. But, you know, it's, this is the peace and the joy that surpasses understanding and that can be with us even through the midst of great suffering. And that's something that is part of Christ's promise, which when we lack that ability to recollect, we actually exclude ourselves from having and experiencing that deep joy and peace that really can belong to us, even in the midst of great trials, which always come.
9: Now, to that end, I want to step back a little and also ask you about something profound you said in the last segment, that while the Curia d'Ars was a ministerial priest, an ordained priest, he paved a saintly way for all of us, that there's an inheritance to our baptismal call that we can borrow from him. Would you please share with us what it means to live out, in this sense, our common priesthood and what we can learn from John Vianney?
10: Yeah, I think that's, again, a great topic for reflection. So if we recall, the role of the priest in general is one who intercedes on with God on behalf of the people. And all Christians, in virtue of our baptism, the character that, with which we are marked on our soul, is a power which enables us to truly and properly worship God sort of from the depths of our being. And so this is a great gift and a great obligation to us, as all of us, to really pray and intercede with God on behalf of all people, again, just in virtue of your baptism. So this is where we are truly a priestly people, all of us, in this role to help sanctify the world. So this is, and this is, again, done principally through prayer, but also, of course, through the witness of our lives and through holy conversation, leading others to Christ through the our example and through our speech.
9: Again, you know, that second reading from the Office of Readings, again, the last paragraph, I think, he says something to the effect of, I often, some people appear as if they go to prayer just to say to God, I'm just going to say a couple of words so I can get away quickly. No, go ahead, please.
10: Well, just that reminds me about the way some of my children approach prayer on occasion.
9: Okay, let's be honest. That's also me and so many of the adults we know, right? I just got to get this in, and then I'm in, I'm done, I'm out.
10: Yeah, yeah. As opposed to, we're really called to rest in God in prayer, right? And this is... And sometimes, especially if we have pressing concerns and things like that, it's like, oh, I've got to get up and do this, I've got to do this. It is important for us to pause and reflect, especially, it's like, no, this is what I'm supposed to be doing. This is my joy. And sometimes we have to kind of, I feel like we have to convince ourselves a little bit, because we don't always feel it, but we have to recognize it. And again, this is why St. John Vianney's asceticism is not accidental to his life, right? You know, we have to be disciplined in our lives in order to have that clear spiritual insight about the presence of God, and doing the work of God in prayer is our joy. And it's hard for us to recognize that if we're always thinking about the next pleasant thing or, you know, pleasurable thing that we want to be doing, or even the next work or pressing thing that is around the corner.
9: Okay, you highlight a tremendously powerful point that I'd like to invite you to speak deeper into. John Vianney, as he sat in those confessionals, as he spent hours in adoration, as he rehearsed his homilies out loud multiple times before delivering them, it's not like all of those things were pleasurable to him or deeply, constantly pleasurable to him. This was a man who embraced
18: the difficulty of doing these things that were good for the soul. And so he had he had that fruition within him, that joy that springs forth from within. I invite you to compel us that way.
10: Oh, that's a rich reflection. Thank you for bringing that up. I guess I'll go about it this way. The kind of easiest sins for us to fall into are the sins against temperance. You know, they're frequent, and maybe not all of them are very grave, but they're the most kind of persistent for us. And so this is why, you know, it's so beautiful that the church gives us dedicated seasons for fasting and things like that, so we can enhance our discipline and practice, especially in those times, so that we can form that habit really of infused temperance and grow in our understanding and docility to the work of the Holy Spirit in us, to see where we need to be more penitential and more ascetic in order to serve God in our mission, wherever it is. So, you know, we all have different states of life. And so maybe your state of life, you know, it's like, well, I can't do this fasting or something because I need to, you know, I have a heavy lifting job and, you know, I'd faint on the job. Okay. You need that prudence to guide your work. But whatever that asceticism might look like, it might look like embracing this work, whatever that work might be, with even when it's difficult, again, for the love of God and for the love of neighbor.
18: And that really is the Christian life, understanding that we're not made for a constant series of pleasure to pleasure to pleasure. And in that light, if John Vianney was alive today, Daniel, and he took a look at just how we as a society have deliberately crafted technology and life to distract and pleasure us in short, constant bursts, what would he say to us?
10: Oh, my. Yes, I think he would see that all of that is sort of inevitably weighing the souls down. You know, the one of the great probably sins of our age is just this kind of apathy in souls, this inability for souls to really get up and realize that there's some work to be, acedia is what we call it, really, to recognize that we need to embrace the challenges of life. And this is, you know, some the critics of the faithful will say that we're sort of sadistic or something of this. This is not what we mean. This is not because we like suffering for suffering's sake. It's just recognizing that suffering is a part of this life. And you can either try to avoid it, and then you'll run into more and different kinds and worse sufferings, or you can learn to suffer well. And the only way to suffer well is to suffer with charity in Christ Jesus.
18: Daniel, as usual, always a joy. Thank you so much for your time.
10: Thank you so much. It's always a pleasure.
18: My guest has been Dr. Daniel Lenman, Dean of Students and Assistant Professor of Theology at Ave Maria University. We've been talking about lessons we can learn from St. John Vianney as we celebrate his feast day. Let's learn to emulate the heart of the man who was given entirely for Christ. Stay tuned. I'm Marcus Peter.
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3: 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The uncontained Spokane, Washington wildfires have now forced nearly 65,000 people from their homes and destroyed some 700 buildings. Michael Kastner has the latest.
4: The fires are moving fast into residential neighborhoods where they pose a new, unprecedented risk.
5: The smoke was very intense. Shouldn't have been back here, but I had to see my house.
4: Spokane is the state's second largest city, and strong winds are pushing the fires so quickly that entire neighborhoods are charred to chimneys. More than 450,000 acres have been burned so far in Washington state this summer, and one person has been arrested for arson in connection with the ongoing blazes. The three fires burning simultaneously have also strained firefighting resources.
3: Voters are going to the polls for another big primary election day. Ballots are being cast in Michigan, Missouri, Kansas, Virginia, and Washington State today. Microsoft is issuing a security warning about hotel Wi-Fi. The company says Russian hackers are using phony sign-in pages to break into accounts. It says the operation is nicknamed Captive Crunch, and it involves a widespread compromise of Wi-Fi networks at hospitality-related organizations. And U.S. Catholic bishops are urging intense prayers after President Donald Trump announced a peace deal involving the U.S.-led Board of Peace, Israel, and Hamas. Bishop Elias Zaiden says he is encouraged by the agreement and is calling on global leaders to seize this opportunity for peace and increase humanitarian aid as Gaza's crisis worsens. Keeping you connected with the church and the world 24 hours a day and on the web at relevantradio.com. I'm Brooke Taylor, and this is listener-supported Relevant Radio.
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8: Where marriage is made and love lasts. 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Need a second opinion? 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
9: Hey, all right. Welcome to the show. Good to be with you Tuesday. We're rocking and rolling. Today we're in the mailbag. A couple of tough questions. One from a grandmother who's on her way to an out-of-town family reunion. And one of the granddaughters is going to bring the live-in boyfriend. And what about the sleeping arrangements? What are you doing all that? We're going to talk about that a little bit. And then we're going to take kind of a deep look into why it takes so long for your spouse to notice that you're actually getting better. All right, you're working, you're trying to get better, you got some challenges, but you're getting better and your spouse just doesn't see it. Why is that, right? So that's just a couple of the interesting things we're going to tackle today. Stick around, I think you're going to find the entire show interesting. Before we get to that, please be reminded the content of today's show is solely for educational purposes, not a replacement for mental health diagnosis or treatment. Calling into the show does not establish a therapist-patient relationship with me. As you know, the show is under the protection of our Blessed Mother, Undoer of Knots, and we always start with a prayer to her. Please join me in the name of the Father, and of the Son, and of the Holy Spirit. Blessed Mother,
10: take into your hands the knots that affect married couples, and with your long fingers of love and grace, undo these knots for the glory of God. Visit married couples with your grace, renew their sacramental covenant, increase God's love in them, and strengthen their bond of peace so that with their children they may always rejoice in the gift of your blessing. Amen.
9: All right, so happy to take your calls. 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All right, so... Have you had family situations where you've had someone who was living together or was married outside the church? How did you handle it? Right, at the family reunion or, you know, holidays or people coming in for the weekend or for a week, right? Did you speak to them or did you remain quiet? How did you decide what to do? Did it cause a rift in the family? As it is wont to do. Do you wish you would have done something differently, right? So if you've got some feedback on how to handle these kinds of situations, which, you know, affect just about every household these days, give a call. Your story will help other people who are in a similar situation trying to decide, you know, what to do. So here's the email. I'm going to try to paraphrase it. It's pretty short. Here, the problem is it came in on the 30th. I was on vacation last week, and she starts off by saying that within 3 days, they are heading out of the country for a family reunion. And so she may not hear the answer. You know, I emailed her, told her I'll be on today, but we'll see what happens, right? So, so one of the two adult grandchildren says is practicing, but intends to, or has just moved in with her boyfriend. All right, so I'm not sure what that means, practicing. Maybe practicing the faith, but I'm not sure what that means, right? Anyway, the boyfriend is helping to drive to the reunion, right? There's another granddaughter with some problems, with some PTSD, et cetera. Anyway, the immediate question is how to address the situation, right? With the cohabitating granddaughter, especially if they leak it at their union in front of many younger teen and preteen cousins, right? So and she ends by saying, yeah, I've been going through the shock, stages of grief, anger, disbelief, etc. So what are you doing there? Well, you know, the first thing I'd say is you have to appreciate the fact that they are, in fact, adults, and they're going to make their own choices, and you can't stop that. Okay, you just have to decide what your reaction is going to be and what boundaries is that you're going to put around whatever the situation is, right? And, you know, some of the choices that that adult children make, or in this case, grandchildren will make, you know, will, in fact, break your heart because they're deeply offensive to God. And if we truly love God, anytime anybody does something that offends Him, you know, it's gonna hurt us as well. So, what do you do in a situation like this? Well, I think the first thing you need is to give your granddaughter and her boyfriend the truth. Okay, and the truth is that God has reserved physical intimacy to be expressed within the confines of marriage, and to live together and to participate in all that that implies is deeply offensive to God. It's a mortal sin, okay? And if not repented of, well, you know, could well condemn them to hell for all of eternity. And quite frankly, the short-lived pleasure that comes from playing, you know, like married people when you're not, it's just not worth an eternity in hell. I mean, no matter what, it's just, the trade-off is just not worth it. So, they need to know this truth, but you need to convey it to them in a way that is tender, loving, compassionate, and gentle. They need to know that you're having this conversation with them out of an abundance of love. Not because you're angry,
10: Not because you're an old prude who's not with the times, not because you're cranky. You know, that old saying about attracting more flies with honey than vinegar is true. So, continue to love your grandchildren immensely, hug them, kiss them, smile at them, but make sure they know the truth about their situation. And then, let it be. This is a place where the axiom holds true. Once it's clear, don't make it clearer. Okay? And by that, you know, I mean that once they understand the truth, once you've explained the truth to them, they won't forget it, so you really don't need to repeat it. Does that make sense? You know, and if you have concerns about their behavior or the sleeping situation at the reunion, the same principles apply. Tell them what's wrong with it, ask them not to do it, and then leave it. They'll make their own choice, but you will have provided the proper direction, but in a loving and compassionate way that a grandmother should. All right. And then, you know, my final thought on this one is, do not underestimate the power of prayer. I would suggest you storm heaven with your prayers. Okay. That, you know, your daughter amends her ways and changes her behavior. Right. Invoke the intercession of our Blessed Mother repeatedly throughout the day. You know, and that's why I particularly like the Memorare prayer, because it says, remember, most gracious Virgin Mary, that never was it known that anyone who came to thy protection, right, was left unaided. So I think we've just got to keep bombarding our Blessed Mother, because her heart will soften for these kinds of situations, okay? You know, remember your granddaughter and pray for her, especially at Holy Mass. Especially during the consecration, which is the holiest time of the Mass, right? Offer novenas to our Blessed Mother or to your granddaughter's patron saint or to any other saint with whom you have a special devotion. I'm sure you'll remember the part in the Gospel where the widow kept bothering the wicked judge until he finally, you know, gave her what she wanted. It's a good role model for us. Of course, God's not the wicked judge. But through the parable, Jesus is encouraging us to continue to storm heaven with our needs until heaven answers our prayers. So don't back down. Just keep banging on the door of heaven until it gets opened and your granddaughter comes to her senses, right? And I know, personally, people who have prayed family members back into the church. And you, too, can be one of those people. All right, so there's my thought on that one. If anyone else is in a similar situation, give me a call. Let me know how you handled it, right? And then we can pass that on, you know, here on the show. And it absolutely makes a difference in people's lives and in their decisions. So thanks for that. All right, so hey, well, so we've got a couple callers already today, which is wonderful. I appreciate that. Let's go out to Rosie in California. Hello, Rosie. What can I do for you today?
11: Hi.
10: Hi.
11: Hi. I am a widow. I was married 50 years.
10: Oh, my.
11: And I met a wonderful man.
10: Yeah.
11: And he was married 34 years. And he's a wonderful man.
10: Mm-hmm.
11: I also, I go to Mass every day. I say my Divine Mercy every day.
10: Beautiful.
11: I say the Rosary every day. And so we decided, because he would come and stay with me 3 days. He's got his own house. I have my house. And he would come and stay, but there was no intimacy. And
10: good.
11: It wasn't ever going to happen.
10: Good.
11: So we went to talk to the priest, and he said he could marry us sacramentally.
10: Mm-hmm.
11: I had never heard of it, and he explained it to us. You know, some people are married by the law, and some people are married by the church.
10: Mm-hmm.
11: And I'm married by the church in the eyes of God, in the eyes of the Catholic Church. And that's all that really matters to me. I don't need the legal stuff.
10: Mm-hmm.
11: We have a wonderful relationship, and we don't live together. He has a house. He stays with me 3 days, and, you know, it's kind of like dating, and it's perfect for for us. It's just perfect. You know, he goes to Mass with me on Sundays, and, you know, I miss, we have a great time together, and then, you know, I miss him when he's gone. I even hate, you know, when he leaves on Tuesday mornings.
9: Yeah.
11: But it's really fun, and it's perfect for us at this age.
9: Interesting. Very interesting.
11: Am I crazy?
9: No, I don't think so.
11: Oh, let me tell you, let me tell you that I wish I had a dollar for every woman that says to me, boy, I wish my husband would go away for a week or 4 days every week.
9: Yeah,
11: it happens all the time. Yeah. But the other thing mainly, let me tell you the most important thing. Yeah. I have 7 grandchildren and 3 great-grandchildren.
9: Wow. Okay.
11: And I am very important in their lives. They look up to me and I adore them. Well, I did not want any one of them to ever, ever, ever say, my God, who is me, they call me God, my God was shacking up, why can't I?
9: Right.
11: Oh, no. Yeah. That's never going to happen.
9: Right.
11: They will never say, she did it, I can do it. No.
9: That a girl. Yeah, good. And I think that's
11: so
9: good.
11: That's
9: because,
11: my...
9: Well, because you don't want to give scandal, right? So even if he's staying there, you know, and nothing's going on, the appearance, of course, is that there is something going on, which is why his car is parked in a driveway all night long, right? So by being married, you're saying, well, no, we're actually married. So this is a good and a virtuous and a grace-filled thing. So I think that's a great idea. Now, let me ask you this. I'm a little confused because I don't know how a priest can marry you in the church and have it not also be a legal marriage, because a marriage in the church is also recognized by the state as being valid. So I don't know. It's like a 2-for-1. You get married in the church, but it's also a legal marriage as well. So, so I'm not sure how he pulled that off. Any idea?
11: I have no idea. Yeah. I have no idea, but it worked for me, and he seemed to, you know, it was okay, and he did it. We went into the church, and he put on his little stole, and he said the prayers from his prayer book, and, you know, do you, yes, I pronounce you husband and wife, and it was special. And and I heard somebody else on Relevant Radio talking about sacramental marriages one day, and I had never heard of it before, and I thought, well, that's what I have. I have a sacramental marriage.
9: Very interesting. So So were there any witnesses? Was there a best man and a maid of honor?
11: No, just me and him and the priest and God.
9: Well, that's interesting. That's news to me as well, because I thought there had to be. So that's very interesting. I thought there had to be at least two witnesses.
11: I would love for you to explore that a little bit.
9: Yeah.
11: Tell us about it.
9: That would be. That might be a good thing to call in and talk to Patrick Madrid about in the morning. He's the expert on this kind of stuff.
11: Okay.
9: He can tell
11: you.
9: Yeah, I do that for sure tomorrow. Tell him I sent you. 8-11 Central. But he can help you figure that out. So I think, I mean, God bless you, but I think, I mean, if you're married, I don't know how you can be married in the church and not have it recognized by the state, at which point you could file.
11: And there's no license. And I am going to call the priest that did it. It was two and a half years ago. I'm going to call the priest and ask him if he can give us a certificate of some kind, a marriage certificate, if he would.
9: There
11: are some benefits to being married.
9: Of course there are. Right. But it gets a little more complicated as you get older, and you're going to blend the money in the house.
11: Sure.
9: Yeah, it gets a little more complicated, too. But so I would check that with the priest, because that doesn't sound to me like it meets the proper canonical form for a valid marriage. So, So call Patrick, see what he has to say about it, and check with that priest, because it something just doesn't kind of seem right to me about that.
11: You want to make sure. Tomorrow.
9: Yeah, you want to make sure that this thing is proper and right and all that kind of stuff. So double check it. But you're right to double check it. And it sounds like this man brings a lot of joy and happiness into your life. Let's just make sure that you're properly married, and off you go. Yeah.
11: Absolutely. Yeah. Great.
9: God bless.
11: Thank you.
9: Rosie, congratulations. Yeah, thanks for calling in. Have a great day. So there you go. I'm just not sure about that. That seems a little bit off. I'm not a canon lawyer. I'm not an expert on it, but it seems a little bit like something. Sorry. So if anybody's got any experience with this type of situation, I mean, all marriages in the church are sacramental. It's a sacrament. And so all valid marriages are sacramental marriages, but there's a few other things that are required, I think. So it's kind of interesting. So if anybody's got any ideas on that, give me a call, right? So without a marriage license, I don't know that it's really a marriage. So for her to ask for, the license or certificate, that would be good because he should have provided that. And if he can't, that could be another clue that maybe this something was a little wrong about that. So there you go. All right, good. Fair enough. All right, we need to take a break. Come back. We're going to take a couple more callers we got, find out what's going on, what we can do to help some other folks. And you're listening to Marriage Unhindered. I'm your host, Doug Hinder, a licensed marriage and family therapist, taking all your calls about marriage, 888-914-9149. Don't go away. We'll be right back.

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0: You are still the one. 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That's a pretty good thing. So, all right. 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I'm your host, Doug Hinder, licensed marriage and family therapist. 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Call with any question, any problem, any situation you'd like. My thoughts on, not that I got all the answers, but I'll give you my opinion, and then you can decide what it is you want to do with it. And some people might decide to just toss it in the garbage can and get out of their day, and that's perfectly all right as well. So if you got something you'd like to talk about, a question you'd like to ask, 888-914-9149. 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And especially if anybody's got any thoughts about, second marriages after widowhood and a sacramental marriage by the priest, but without witnesses and best man and maid of honor and all that kind of stuff. You got any ideas about that? I'd love to hear that so we can pass on some help to Rosie. But she'll call in tomorrow. She'll talk to Patrick Madrid. She'll get the straight scoop for sure. All right, let's, before we get going on my next email, let's go out to Los Angeles to Ray. Hello, Ray.
1: Hi, Doug. Good afternoon, everyone.
0: Yeah.
1: I have a question about how to respond or react when a third person interferes or intrudes into the marriage or relationship. This could lead into something like malicious gossip or maybe bad advice from this third person.
0: Mm-hmm. So can you give me a little more detail? Is this a friend that's whispering in your ear or your wife's ear, or is it an uninvited guest that comes over for dinner all the time? What does the intrusion look like?
1: Well, I can give you a couple examples.
0: Okay.
1: In the building I lived in at one time, I had a fussy, newsy neighbor, and behind my back she would approach my girlfriend and maybe advise her or, tell her a few things that I didn't want to...
0: Yeah, okay.
1: I didn't want to know about or something, and I could tell the difference with the girl. She was very pleasant, and she was very understanding. But when she came back to me after this conversation from this newsy neighbor, her whole attitude it changed, and her whole approach different. You know what I mean?
0: Yeah. Okay.
1: Well,
0: yeah.
1: I have another example too. Once I was trying to start up a conversation with a girl, and as I walked away, I looked over my shoulder, and another girl, I didn't even know who it was, came over and started talking to her, and I'm wondering, what's this all about,
0: Yeah. Well, I think, I mean, in a case of somebody being malicious, right, I think it's appropriate to talk to them and say, hey, I stop doing that. I don't appreciate it. It's not kind. It's not Christian. And it's harmful to people, and you should stop doing it, and I know what you're doing. So I think you kind of confront them, and you call them out on it, especially if it causes damage. And then I think, like in the case with the girlfriend, you need to say, hey, what's going on? What did she say? I mean, I I'm innocent until proven guilty. Can we have a conversation about this, right?
1: She wouldn't reply. She wouldn't say anything. I wanted to approach these people and say, hey, listen, this is none of your business. And be very direct and very clear about it.
0: Yeah, I think you're good with that. I think you're good. I think you can be very direct when people are inappropriate and saying things they should.

0: Be same. Yeah, I think so. I mean, with, you know, with Christian kindness, of course, but direct and to the point, I think for my, by all means. You got my blessing on that one, Ray. All right, man. Thank you for calling in. All right, so there we go. Yeah, I think we got to keep things straight. All right, so now I want to go into some detail here. It's a very short email, and I've got a very long answer because it actually needs, I think, a lot of explanation. So here's the email. We've been married for 20 years and struggling with ongoing issues. Doesn't say what the issues are. My wife says my pattern of behavior continues, but I believe I've gotten much better, and I'm still working to totally eliminate. Okay. I mentioned these are really ingrained, and I will have hiccups sometimes. Appreciate your feedback. All right, so that's a little vague, a little hard to follow, but there's something that's been going on in his marriage for 20 years, and it's causing the wife a great deal of angst or worry or discomfort or pain or sadness. And our listener here is trying to get better at it and thinks he's making some real good progress, and the wife just doesn't see it and is not acknowledging it. Okay, so what's going on there? Well, I mean, first thing I would say is, listen, you need to have a great deal of patience in a situation like this, right? So, I mean, here's the deal. You've been acting in a certain way for 20 years, and now you're acting differently, more or less, right? Which is a really good thing. But it's going to take a while for your wife to notice those changes, and even more importantly, to trust that these changes are permanent and not just a temporary fix, right? And, I mean, here's the psychology behind that, right? Human beings need to live in a predictable world. And so we look for recurring patterns of behavior so that we can predict how the future will look. Predictability creates safety. And safety allows us to think, to love, to work, to pray, and to grow. Okay? We have to live in a safe world. Human beings need predictability because the soul, who we are as human beings, grows best when our nervous system doesn't have to spend every moment preparing for danger. So, you know, we're a body-soul composite, right? And our nervous system is affected by our emotions. And all of that comes together to try to predict the future and keep me safe tomorrow. Or keep me safe when you come home for dinner, all right? So when life feels unpredictable, the nervous system starts asking one question over and over again: am I safe? And if the answer is unclear, the body and the mind stay on high alert. If the answer is no, I'm not safe, then I go into protection mode, which is fight or flight. Okay. So here's the thing you got to understand. Predictability lowers fear, right? The brain is constantly trying to anticipate what's going to happen next. That's not a weakness. That's survival, right? That's how we survived in a really dangerous world back when we were cavemen, right? A predictable world tells the nervous system, I know what to expect. I can relax. An unpredictable world says, stay ready, stay vigilant. Something bad might happen. And that's why, you know, chaotic homes, unstable relationships, anger management issues, broken promises, addictions, financial instability can really wear people down over time, right? The problem is not merely just one bad event, but it's the constant uncertainty of what tonight is going to bring or tomorrow will bring, right? Now, you didn't mention what this pattern of behavior was for the past 20 years. But my hunch is that it left your wife feeling fear at some level. So for 20 years, she's kind of been on high alert that something bad could happen to her heart at any moment. Maybe you had some anger management things. Maybe you were critical. Maybe, you know, you complained a lot. You don't say, right? So, but by getting better, your hope is that she'll no longer have the fear where you're concerned. And even if that's true, that she no longer has anything to fear because you're controlling whatever this behavior was, or you've eliminated it, it's going to take time for her emotion regulation system to feel safe again and to downregulate because it's been upregulated for 20 years. Right? So, all right. So here's the other thing I want to say is predictability in marriage is irreplaceable. It's a must have. Okay. And predictability for safety. Right. So a safe predictability says, I know you will come back after a conflict. I know you're not going to humiliate me, at least not intentionally. I know you will tell me the truth, even if it's difficult. I know your anger has limits. You might get angry, but there's limits to how you're going to express that. I know that you won't withdraw your love to punish me. And I know you will work to repair when you have hurt me. This idea about repair is really important, and I'm going to devote all of Thursday's show to how to repair the damage after we've hurt our spouse, right? So here's the deal. A predictable spouse is a safe spouse, as long as it's predictable that he is safe, right? But if the predictability is he's dangerous, that's a bad thing, all right? So here's what you need to understand when a person feels unsafe, right? When a person is not feeling safe, the body physiologically excretes certain stress hormones. And there's three of them primarily, adrenaline, norepinephrine, and cortisol, which cortisol is the most dangerous. But the adrenaline is called the danger hormone, right? Gives you this burst of energy and prepares you to act. It sends the blood flow to the muscles. Heart rate increases. You start breathing quicker. Your hands might start shaking. Your muscles tighten up. You may start sweating. You feel keyed up and alarmed. This is the hormone that says get ready to run as fast as you can because the saber-toothed tiger's coming over the hill. Okay? And so that's a tough thing, though, right? So now, number two, norepinephrine, right, is closely related to adrenaline. It increases alertness. So it helps us it helps our eyes focus on the threat or the possible danger, right? It results in us being hyper alert, watchful. We have a hard time relaxing when the norepinephrine is cascading through our blood system, right? And we focus on threat cues like tone of voice, facial expressions, or silence, right? Certain behavioral things. So now, man, I got the adrenaline going, heart rate is up, muscles are tighter, I'm on high alert, I'm watching to see what's going on. Are you going to get angry? Are you going to get mad? Are you going to complain, criticize? Are you going to get angry and call me names, right? And then the last one is cortisol. Cortisol is a longer-lasting stress hormone, right? So it kicks in and it keeps me on high alert, right? Adrenaline's kind of the alarm bell. Cortisol is the fuel system that keeps the stress response going beyond the initial reaction, right? And cortisol tends to raise blood sugar, so you've got more energy, keeps you on alert, suppresses digestion temporarily because all the energy that goes to digesting your food is going to the muscles. It interferes with your sleep if the stress stays high. And it can contribute to feelings of tenseness, irritability, right? So there are some fairly significant long-term consequences if you're living in a situation of a lot of stress perpetually, right? In a place where I'm just not feeling all that safe. You can have cardiovascular problems. The blood pressure increases. You got an increased risk of heart disease, heart attack, stroke. Sleep disruption and fatigue, weight gain, obesity, diabetes, digestive problems. The immune system can be negatively impacted. Depression can set in, irritability, memory, focus, decision making. All kinds of bad things can happen if you're feeling unsafe or in a high-stress marriage, all right? Now, I'm not suggesting that your wife is having these types of physiological consequences. to the way she's been living for the past 20 years. I'm simply listing these out to give the audience an appreciation of the journey that your wife may be on, and that perhaps they're on or their spouse is on, as you work, in this case with you, work to become a more safe person. For the last 20 years, at least, at some level, she has not seen you as emotionally safe, and her body has conditioned her to certain responses where you're concerned. It's going to take a while for her to become physiologically re-regulated as she begins to trust you more. And this is the reason why I encourage you to practice some great patience, right? It took 20 years to get to the point you're at now. You're not going to undo all that in, 20 days. Okay? So what happens is, in her mind, she sees this pattern that's been around for 20 years, and she has to protect herself from it, which means she really doesn't see the good you right now. And when she does, it gets dismissed as the exception to the rule. The rule is your anger, temper, whatever it is you do. That's the rule. And then when you don't act that way, she sees it as an exception, right? And so you just got to keep working with her, giving her time to adjust, giving her body time to downregulate, re-regulate, and keep explaining to her how committed you are to being the kind of husband that she deserves, that she's entitled to. And let her know the work you're doing to control these lesser angels that have kind of hijacked you for these past 20 years, right? So that she knows that the good things you're doing now are not exceptions, that they are the new you, and you're committed to the new you. So I think I want to encourage you to just have some conversations with her about this, that, hey, I'm working on this, and I'm really trying, and I just want you to know what I'm doing. And I also appreciate the fact that it's going to take a while before you can start to trust me again, and I'm okay with that because I'm not going anywhere, and I'm committed to this marriage, and I'm committed to being the best doggone husband I can be, and I know I've got a lot to make up for, okay? But I'm going to do it, and I'm not going away, and just hang in here with me, and you'll see the new me, all right? So I think that's the conversation you need to have, all right? So there you go. So, please appreciate that I laid out all these potential stress-related things, fear-related problems, et cetera. Not so much for this particular listener who wrote in, but for anyone who's listening, who's in a relationship where either you're not feeling emotionally safe or your behavior is such that your spouse doesn't feel emotionally safe, right? It's important that you understand physiologically what's going on in these types of situations. And the important thing then is to be able to have a conversation with each other about what's going on and what we're trying to accomplish and the effect that your spouse's behavior is having on you, so that you can acknowledge the fact that, man, I've not done a good job of being a good spouse because of all this, my spouse is feeling less than safe with me. And that's not what we want, right? Safety is a really important thing in a marriage. All right, so I hope that helps. And I really appreciate this email because oftentimes when someone wakes up and says, oh, man, I've not been a good spouse, I got to get better, and they do, takes a while for that to be recognized by the spouse, and that can be frustrating and disappointing. Hang in there. It will come together for you, I promise you. All right, you're listening to Marriage Unhindered. Time to take another break. 888-914-9149. Come back. I don't know, a couple more callers we'll get to. I've got a couple of other emails I get to as well. Don't go away. Last half of the show is going to be enjoyable, I promise you.
1: There are tools that we have, and of course, the most important tool is prayer. And it's prayer to the God of life, the author of life, and we just can never give up on our conversations, give up in our state legislatures, give up in our churches. Life is worth the fight.
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3: Hello, this is Archbishop Bernard Hebda of the Archdiocese of St. Paul in Minneapolis. Let us pray. Remember, O most gracious Virgin Mary, that never was it known that anyone who fled to thy protection, implored thy help, or sought thy intercession was left unaided. Inspired with this confidence, I fly to thee, O Virgin of Virgins, my Mother. To thee do I come, before thee I stand, sinful and sorrowful. O Mother of the Word incarnate, despise not my petitions, but in thy mercy hear and answer me. Amen.
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0: Hey, welcome back. 888-914-9149. I'm your host, Doug Hinderer, licensed marriage and family therapist. Open mic day. Anything you want to talk about here? Marriage related, dating related, relationship related? Give me a call, 888-914-9149. And, you know, back to our first caller, Rosie, there, who was given a what she called a sacramental marriage by a priest. Just the two of them. Well, with the priest, three. And a little research here. Canon 1108 requires at least two witnesses in addition to the priest. So, the validity of that "quote unquote" sacramental marriage is somewhat questionable. So, yeah. So let's get this thing figured out. Let's talk to Patrick in the morning and then that priest or a different priest to kind of confirm or verify what actually happened there. So there you go. All right. So let's, we got a couple more callers. Let's go out to Michelle in California. Hello, Michelle.
10: Hi. Thank you for taking my call.
0: Yeah.
10: I've been a Catholic my whole life. I fell in love with a man that was going to healing masses with me, going to mass with me. He was atheist before I met him. We got back together, broke up, got back together, broke up because I kept finding other women in his life.
0: Mm.
10: Then he got baptized and confirmed Catholic. Ah. He's going to mass. He wants to marry me. He says, I'm his woman. He went to the bathroom, and a woman popped up on his phone again. I don't know. What? I mean, I, as a Catholic woman, you know, I don't think God would want me to do this. Is he still committing adultery, and I would be participating, right?
0: Yeah. Well, I don't think you'd be participating. You wouldn't have any culpability in it. But his behavior.
10: Well,
0: so
10: to date him.
0: Well,
10: to date him while women are popping up on his phone is aiding and abetting. It's accepting it, right?
0: Well, I don't know. I don't think I would agree with that. But have you
10: pole in her bikini?
0: Yeah.
10: You know, he has a picture of her with a cocktail in her hand. Mm. He's living a double life. He's been living a double life since I met him.
0: Mm-hmm.
10: And I've committed myself to God. So,
0: good.
10: You know, if we're not dating, I still love God and God's my priority.
0: Right answer.
10: But I do care about him. I do love him and I'm not going to give up God for him.
0: Good.
10: Yeah.
0: So
10: but I don't know what to do. Do I give him an ultimatum? But that may not even help either.
0: Yeah, and I'll tell you what here. And a pattern of breaking up, getting back together again, breaking up, getting back together again is very predictive of divorce later in the marriage because. You know something isn't right, so you break up, and then somehow you get back together again, but then again you know something isn't right, and you break up. So that's the pattern here is not a good one. It's a huge red flag to be going through all this. So, okay,
10: thank
0: so he's
10: you.
0: Baptized now, but he doesn't seem like he's really changed his behavior, and I would...
10: No.
0: No, I think you know the answer to this question, Michelle, because it...
10: Yeah.
0: It doesn't sound like he's going to change.
10: I just, you know, it's so important for him to get saved and become Catholic, and maybe that was all God had intended by our roads crossing.
0: Yeah, could be. So, you might get credit for him being in the church when you die someday, which would be good. But marriage requires exclusivity, total faithfulness, and it doesn't sound like... This guy is all that exclusive, that would be a big red flag if you're going to marry him.
10: I talked to his brother, and his brother said he's been doing this for decades.
0: Yeah.
10: So it's a pattern.
0: Right. And so what are the chances that he's going to change after decades, right? Anything you've been doing for decades is pretty firmly ingrained, generally speaking. So now,
10: well,
0: unless,
10: and then being saved. Yeah. Being saved and baptized and still doing it,
0: yeah,
10: you know, that's pretty bad.
0: Yeah, so he's missing something along the way there, and something isn't right inside psychologically. Something's broken in there, which is why he's acting out and behaving poorly, and frankly disrespecting you by dating you and then carrying on a relationship with some gal in a bikini out of state. That's not a good thing, right?
10: No, and then his father was this way, and so I saw that there is some genetic link.
0: Yeah, it might be.
10: To this behavior. Is
0: might
10: that
0: be.
10: True?
0: Well, I don't know that there's a genetic link, but there is a behavioral link, right? I mean, we learn how to behave by watching our parents. And, I mean, they teach us what proper behavior is, and... If that was what Dad did, well, then, you know, you kind of learned that lesson. So I think you might want to put a little distance between, listen, you are a wonderful human being of infinite value dignity before God, and you need to find a man who will take good care of your heart and put you on a pedestal and treat you like a princess. This guy isn't doing it. You need to find a guy who will treat you like that because you are worthy of it.
10: Oh, God bless you for saying that. I love God, and God is my man, and I can't wait to get to Mass and say my rosary, and I feel at peace.
0: Good.
10: And the most important thing for me is just to stay at peace with God, because the number one thing, and when people stray, is that they put their hope and faith in people rather than staying focused on God.
0: Yep, I agree. All right, Michelle, thanks for calling
10: thank
0: in.
10: Thank you for taking my call.
0: God bless you. Yep, thanks for listening to the show.
10: God bless you too.
0: Good luck. All righty, take care. There you go. Yes, that's a tough one, right? Because, and I think, here's the thing. I mean, I think women tend to fall into this trap more than men do in that because... Women see the good even in a bad guy, and they see the sparkle of good, the part that's good. They're like, yeah, I can bring out that good, and if I bring out that good, the bad will go by the wayside, and it'll And generally that doesn't happen. And I've worked with a number of couples where the good girl married the bad boy, thinking that she could love him into being a good guy, and not so much, right? So there you go. I mean, there you go. Michelle, yeah. Time to give him an opportunity to move on. So that's what I say to that one. All right. So let's see here. Oh, here we go. Okay. So I've got an email here that kind of goes right to Michelle's point. So let me read it in the few minutes we've got left. So, dear therapist, I would like to give my daughter some professional advice. She had a boyfriend she broke up with due to lack of commitment and for not showing affection. She broke up with him 2 times, and he broke up with her once. Okay. Now, after 6 months or so, he came back, being exactly the man he's supposed to be, wanting to show affection, going to Mass, and participating in family religious events with the family. The thing is that she sees that he has changed now, but she doesn't trust him. And she said she has so much pain from the past that she is so confused, okay? He's 28, she's 22. What do you suggest? Okay. And she said, please answer via email because I don't listen to your amazing program every day. Well, we'll forgive her for that, but thank you for calling it amazing. All right. So here's my thought on this. Listen, a lot of people find themselves in this very situation, and there's some real red flags here, as did our last caller. First, the fact that he broke up total of 3 times, twice by her, once by him, is very concerning. The research is pretty clear that the more a couple breaks up before they get married, the greater the likelihood the marriage will end in divorce. Second, after a 6-month absence, he comes back being exactly the man he's supposed to be. This could be a great thing if the change is genuine and lasting. But some people are very good at putting on a show and pretending to be something they're not, only to go back to their old ways after the marriage. We call this love bombing, right? And some young men are really good at it. And it's really hard to know the difference between the fake guy and the real guy because they're so good at acting. So the question becomes, which is the true story for this young man? Ultimately, only time will tell. For that reason, I would encourage a very long courtship period before your daughter actually marries this young man should she decide to continue dating him, which is probably not a good idea. If I were your daughter, I would have some questions for this young man, right? How is it that he came about these changes? What did he do specifically? And how did he set about becoming a different person? Did he go to therapy? If so, what did he learn in therapy? What insights did he gain about why he behaved poorly in the past? And how has he been able to process and understand those things that led to his problem behavior? How difficult was it for him to change? And what further changes lie ahead? Now, to the question, how difficult is it for him to change? The wrong answer is it was pretty easy. If he says easy, you run away immediately because changing these behavior patterns is never easy. It's always hard. So this young man should be able to talk about what he's learned about himself, what it is in his past that led him to behave so poorly towards your daughter, what insights he's gained, and the hard work he's undertaken in the past 6 months to become a more virtuous person, et cetera, et cetera, et cetera. Not suggesting your daughter should not date this young man, although if she chooses to, she should proceed with great caution. And this love bombing phenomenon is real, and I've seen the destruction that it's left in its wake from people who are very good at playing a role for a certain amount of time. But they can't keep the facade going forever. And sooner or later, their true colors come out. And that's why I say you need to take it slow. All right. Well, listen, we're almost out of time. I want to thank the callers for calling in and for their situations and be assured of my prayers. And if you found today's show enjoyable, you found some things here you liked and that you benefited from, please spread the word. And you know, statistically, about 88% of all married couples have room to improve, have room to get better. And my goal is to reach that 88% and come up with good, solid, practical tips and advice on how they can move their marriage to the next highest level. Right? And my intent is not to save people from divorce, but to help them have really great marriages, world-class marriages. And that's what we're all about. We'll always end with a memorari, as you know, for the couple that's going to have some big fight tonight. Something bad's going to come out. They're going to need a lot of grace to get through tonight and start to rebuild tomorrow. So please join me. Remember, O most gracious Virgin Mary, that never was it known that anyone who fled to thy protection, implored thy help, or sought thy intercession was left unaided. Inspired with this confidence, we fly to thee, O Virgin of Virgins, our Mother. To thee do we come, before thee we stand sinful and sorrowful. O Mother, the Word incarnate, despise not our petitions, but in thy mercy hear and answer us. Amen. Did you know that the USCCB, the United States Conference of Catholic Bishops, have got some wonderful resources on their website to help Mary...

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1: EWTN News Nightly in Washington, D.C. I'm Veronica Dudo with an EWTN News Link. Following the announcement from the Trump administration, Hamas says it will disarm if Israel honors the October ceasefire deal. That includes halting targeted killings, allowing more aid into Gaza, and pulling troops back to a designated zone. Meanwhile, Israel says its forces will not withdraw from the yellow line until Hamas disarms. Anthropic, the AI company, says its AI models hacked into three organizations during testing. The company says it launched the large-scale cybersecurity review in response to the incident. Earlier, Pope Leo XIV held a private audience with American rock icon Patti Smith at the Vatican. The two Chicago natives share a connection through the Holy See's Art Pavilion, where Smith performed to mark the first anniversary of the Pope's election.

0: Welcome back, Catholic Answers Live. I am Cy Kellett, your host. Jimmy Akin is our guest. Lots of folks with great questions on the line. This is a great hour we're about to have. So let me give you the update on last hour as we go forward. Generally speaking, we know that we need to do $20,000 hours on day one to be in great shape. I would feel great about it if we did 20. And we did. That was the $10,000 hour that first hour. So I just tell you that to let you know where we are. I'm super grateful to everybody who gave. Thank you so much, those who came in and helped and supported us. Quite a few people came in at the $500 level, and I'm very grateful for that because, especially there at the end, I think you could see we needed it, and you came in. So God bless you. Thank you for that. We come to you four times a year to ask you to fund this radio program. The radio program is shared without cost to anybody who would be willing to broadcast it, put it on their app, put it on their, we're on websites around the world. That's why you hear the calls from various places around the world, because people pick it up for free and share it. And you make that possible. And so four times a year, we've got to come to you and ask you to make it possible for the next 3 months. We've got two beautiful matches. Anybody who gives in any amount is going to be matched 100%. That's pretty good. If any amount, 100% match. 888-291-8000. 16 lines open right now. I am going to go right to the phones. Don't worry. I'm not going to do a lot of pitching right now. I'm going to get Jimmy to do his job. But I got to tell you this. At $500, if you can make a $500 gift right now, a one-time $500 gift or more, tripled. And we've got the match money to do it because we are early in the pledge drive. 888-291-8000.
1: And in addition to saying thanks to all those who have made pledges in any amount so far, and in addition to saying thank you to all those that you mentioned that have made $500 or more gifts, one of the ways we do that is by giving them the Catholic Answers Big Book of Answers. I want to say a special thank you to Sharona from New Orleans, who was able to give a gift of $1,000.
0: So thank you.
1: There are some people who have been blessed by God and are able to help out even more. So thank you to Sharona, and thank you for everybody who's helping out. The number to call again is 888-291-8000. That's 888-291-8000, and I say it slow, just like I've trained Cy Kellett to say it slow, because I love you.
0: Have I been doing it slow, or have I been? I haven't even paid attention. Been okay?
1: You've been doing it slow, certainly slower than you used to.
0: Okay, well, yeah, I mean, I can't break those records anymore. 888-291-8000. I'll tell you what, you call. There's 12 lines open right now, and we'll let Jimmy do his job. Megan is in Blanchester, Ohio, listening on Sacred Heart Radio. Hey, Megan. Welcome.
2: Hi.
0: Hi. You got a question for Jimmy?
2: Yes. So I was wondering if there was anything in church teaching that goes against newly baptized Catholics from evangelizing under a parish and even sponsoring incoming new members. Like, is there a waiting period we're supposed to have before we're allowed to do these things?
1: Well, so you said church teaching, and there's not a church teaching that deals with this. There is a principle that's articulated in the New Testament that intersects with this. It's not directly on point, but in 1 Timothy 3:6, St. Paul is writing to Timothy about what qualities a man needs to have to be appointed as an elder or a bishop, priest or a bishop. And he says that he must not be a recent convert, or he may become puffed up with conceit and fall into the condemnation of the devil. So we've got a prudential warning from St. Paul about not putting recent converts in ordained ministry. Now, ordained ministry is not the same thing as just, you know, evangelizing. And it's always been the case from the very beginning of church history onward that, you know, new converts would be excited about their faith and would want to share it with others. And so there's no barrier to new converts, you know, informally sharing their faith. Anybody can, you know, talk to people They can talk to their friends. They can talk to their relatives. They can talk to coworkers, assuming their work situation allows it. They can go on Facebook, or they can go on, you know, social media sites. They can informally evangelize anybody. When it comes to evangelizing as part of a parish program, that's really going to depend on the parish. And even though the principle that St. Paul articulates involves ordained ministry, I could imagine some parishes saying, hey, you know, before you start formally evangelizing as part of a church program, it's a good idea to get a little time to, you know, get your sea legs under you, to get used to the church before you start doing this in a more formal, organized way. When it comes to sponsoring people, that's a little different. The duties of a sponsor, although they are real, are not that demanding. And so I could imagine a parish, I mean, this is hypothetical, I could imagine a parish saying, we want someone to have, you know, been a member for a while, but I don't know any parishes that actually do that. So my expectation would be, you might come in 1 year and then next year you might sponsor somebody. So really the practical answer is, in terms of formal evangelization, it's going to depend on the parish, because there's not an official doctrine or law that deals with this. So it would be up to the parish, and specifically it would be up to the pastor of the parish to set policy on matters like that. But there is absolutely no barrier, and never has been a barrier, to new converts informally evangelizing people. That's been the case all the way down through church history.
0: Megan, hang on. We don't usually give out books, but I want to give you one. You're newly baptized. How to Talk About Jesus with Anyone. Just hang on, and Edgar will send it to you there in Ohio. Thank you so much for the call, for getting us started this hour. And as I've been saying, there's an openness among the young to hear about the person of Jesus, to hear about the church. And more are finding the arguments, the invitations compelling. And we want to make those arguments. We want to give those invitations to people. Come and see. And you are helping us to do that when you give. We have a couple of great matches right now. As I said, we only come to you four times a year to help us make this show that we give away free to anyone who broadcasts it. And you can be part of that right now. 888-291-8000.
1: And you mentioned we come four times a year, and even then, we're really keeping it minimal. This isn't like, you know, NPR, where we devote every minute of every hour of the broadcast day to raising money. We only do it for 3 days, you know, four times a year. That's just 12 days out of 365. We only do it for 2 hours. It's not a continuous thing. And we don't even do it continuously during those 2 hours, because as you've heard, if you listen to last hour and if you listen to the beginning of this hour, I'm still answering questions. We're trying to weave in the fundraising in and around our primary job, what we really like doing, which is answering questions. So we're trying to keep it to a minimum. But what that means is, when we do ask for your help, we really need it. We need you to respond, or we can get into trouble. And like Si said last hour, our goal for this drive is $225,000. We need to make about $20,000 an hour on air when we do that. And last hour, we only made $10,000, so a little more. So we're behind right now. And so we really do need to hear from people like you. You can give us a call at 888-291-8000. Once again, it's 888-291-8000. You can also give on the web at Catholic Answers Radio or by text. But we do need to hear from you one way or another, and we are going to need to hear from people who are able to make larger donations, like Sharona from New Orleans, who was able to give $1,000. We'll also need some folks who are able to give $2,500 or $5,000 and join one of those higher-level giving societies, which have their own benefits. that come with them. So please do be thinking about how much you can give. And if you know right now that you can give whatever the particular amount is, do give us a call. We need to hear from you. The number is 888-291-8000. Once again, 888-291-8000.
0: Jimmy said 20,000. It's kind of a marker we go by. We're 1,000. We've used up $1,000 of match money, maybe slightly more than $1,000 this hour. So we do need your help. 888-291-8000. One thing, I'm going to go right back to the phones and let Jimmy answer, but I do want to just share this real quickly. One thing that I think people, I'm looking through the gifts, and one gift from the Philippines. And we do get international gifts, but it's more difficult, you know. But well, the main way to do it is to go online to CatholicAnswersRadio.com. But I do think that one thing you should know about Catholic Answers is that when you get it is mostly supported by folks who are here in the United States, for whom, you know, it's all convenient. It's much more convenient to give. And it is a gift that you are giving to the whole world, and a gift in the sense that, you know, there are people in. I was just recently speaking with people in Germany who told me, "Look, when we really want to dig into the Catholic faith, we go to the American outlets like Catholic Answers because there's not a great deal of trust in what's coming out of Germany." You know, so do consider that for our brothers and sisters, maybe in Nigeria, as I said, in Germany, maybe in, the Philippines or all around the world, this is something that we as Americans are providing. And I actually am quite proud of that and happy with that. And we'd love it if you'd pick up the phone and call right now and support that. 888-291-8000. Any gift is matched 100%. Any gift, $500 or more, double matched for the rest of the hour. 888-291-8000. Jimmy Akin, our guest. We're heading to speak with Xavier in Kingsport, Tennessee. Xavier, you have been so patient while we raised money. Thank you very much. Go ahead with your question.
3: Thank you so much. Basically, my question is, if I can explain it right, I have to explain things. is this one I have for a while now? And actually, Jimmy Akin can be thanked for this a little bit. I watched his podcast video, Mysterious World, on the Exodus story, and if it happened, you know, and it's helped me a lot to understand it, and really good and stuff, really good topic.
1: Thank you.
3: Though I really wish, and this is that one I thought he might have talked about, but it kind of got passed, I guess, since it's kind of small, which is actually the one kind of verse I've been kind of theorizing, because I've been wanting to do research and stuff and things like that, you know. But it's the verse of, you know, the Song of the Sea in chapter 15 et cetera, you know, with Miriam and the Israelites singing the song of praise, you know, of how God, you know, and I quote, then Moses and the sons of Israel sang the song to the Lord, saying, I will sing to the Lord, for he has triumphed gloriously. The horse and his rider he has thrown into the sea. And, of course, it goes on and on. But basically, I have done a little research on this, too, and stuff on this verse. And scholars, biblical scholars and historians have seen how this verse kind of is actually way older, like very older than the text. Like, it goes to the archaic period almost, like kind of in that era. And I thought to myself, like, wait, like, would this mean that somehow the Israelite song of praise could actually have been of the event, like it was recorded and told again through history and stuff? And could it maybe lead to the Exodus possibly happening? Which, of course, I believe it happened, but I was wondering if maybe this, like, song could have, like, a key instance to it probably being an actual event if the song is this ancient.
0: Okay, Jimmy?
1: Okay, well, so, I guess let me explain a few things just for folks who may not be familiar. So the passage that you quoted, in addition to being widely used in various praise choruses that people sing today, but the passage in Exodus 15 is from Miriam, that's Moses' sister. It's from her. It's from a song that Exodus 15 presents the Israelites, led by Miriam, as singing. And it's often called the Song of the Sea, and it is widely regarded among biblical scholars as being older than the surrounding narrative in Exodus. So the idea is the song came first, and then it was embedded in the larger narrative of Exodus. And exactly when Exodus was written is a subject of debate. I just did an episode of the Jimmy Akin podcast about the different theories on that debate. My tendency is to put Exodus a little bit earlier than a lot of people would. I would tend to put it in the 10th century BC. And so if I'm right about that, then the Song of the Sea would be even older than the 10th century BC. And the idea that the Song of the Sea is older than the surrounding narrative is supported by a few things. One of them is the Hebrew that it uses is older. You know, it's like you can tell when someone talks English how recent their English is. Like if someone says, "Oh man, those are dank memes," well, they're probably contemporary. But if they say, "Oh man, it was so groovy," well, maybe they learned to talk in the 1960s. Or maybe if they say, "Oh, it was the bee's knees, he's just banana oil," that would be the 1920s. And if someone says, "He was a dubious gentleman who oft spoke ill of the true faith," well, maybe, you know, they're from the 1500s or something like that. So you can tell when a language was being spoken. And the language in the Song of the Sea is older than the surrounding narrative. It uses, it's different in style. Also, that's kind of what you'd expect, because one of the things that anthropologists have realized is that in societies that aren't yet literate, that don't yet have literature, they tend to preserve information in the form of poetry and songs. And the reason for that is poetry and songs use devices like meter and rhyme and rhythmic patterns that recur, and that makes them easier to remember. So it's easier to remember the words to a song than it is to remember the words to a text. In fact, they even used that principle when I was a kid to teach children the preamble to the Constitution. Now, ordinarily, the preamble would be really hard to memorize, but if you set it to a song, every kid who grew up at the time I did knows that the preamble to the Constitution is, "We the people, in order to form a more perfect union, establish justice, ensure domestic tranquility, provide for the common defense, ensure the general welfare, and secure the blessings of liberty, to ourselves and our posterity do ordain and establish this Constitution." So you can see how easy it makes things to remember it when it's a song. Now, if I'm right that Exodus was written around, you know, the 900s BC, that's the 10th century BC, and Exodus 15, the Song of the Sea, is older than that, then it could well date to the time of Moses, which is, as I'll cover in a future episode of Mysterious World, in the 1200s BC. So the gap between the two is not that long. Now, would this prove to a skeptic that the Exodus happened? Well, no, it wouldn't. Part of the reason for that is they're not going to agree with my premise that Exodus was written in the 10th century BC. So it wouldn't prove it, but it is a piece of data that points in that direction.
0: I'm going to leave it there because I got to go back. I hope that that was helpful to you, Xavier, and I'm very grateful for the call. But we've slowed down a bit in our fundraising. We come to you, as we've said, four times a year. This is our summer pledge drive. We've got a really big match available, $150,000 in match money to use up. And we've, you know, we're just a bit over, well, we were at 10,000 of it used at the end of the last hour. I'll check to see where we are now. But I want to encourage people to pick up the phone and call, please, 888-291-8000. I will remind you also that in addition to all the good things, that that every pledge is matched 100%, any pledge $500 or more is double matched. Essentially, your money is tripled at $500 or more. The gifts that we're able to give, for a $50 donation, for example, able to give Not Finished Yet, the Marcus Peter book. And at a $500 gift, able to add the second big book from Catholic Answers, the big book of answers from Catholic Answers, all of that. One more thing to mention is when you give on the first day, you really help us on the last day because the lines are, well, they are not jammed today. They are open. The money that we're able to bank today makes it much easier for folks to do the work they need to do here on the last day and for other people to get in and make their pledges. So if you could do that $500 a month pledge, quite a few people have taken advantage of that today. A couple people, I noticed that Teresa from Idaho just came in at more than $1,000. We've had a couple of those today, but quite a few have taken advantage of the $500 triple match. Maybe a few folks could do that right now while we've got 18 lines open. 888-291-8000 is the number. 888-291-8000. 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
1: And one of the things that we sometimes talk about when we have to raise money is the proportion of people who raise money. Now, in the old days, terrestrial radio was all there was. 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But we would have a count of the number of different radio towers that we were on. And we could look at the number of supporters that we have and just divide that into the number of radio towers we've got and figure out how many people do we have on a per tower basis. And it was always a really small number. It was like between 10 and 13 supporters per radio tower. Now, today it's a little more complicated because a lot of people listen online, but, and we don't have towers for that.

0: and they're not giving anything back. They're not supporting it. 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We're going to be hitting the hard break here in a few moments, but and which also means it's a good time to call. The number to call, as we keep saying, is 888-291-8000. Once again, it's 888-291-8000. 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So please do, and call 888-291-8000. 8,000.
1: Now 15 lines open, and let me tell you, every single line is one of our colleagues. You can talk with folks who work here in the building with us. Some are even at home. They've logged in and they're taking calls, you know, depending on where they are. You never know who you're going to get to speak with, but it does mean a lot to them when you call. So as we go to this break, let's see if we can fill up. Now there's just 13 lines open. Perfect time to call. 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Another good reason to call now, 888-291-8000. 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Folks are calling and giving. 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Could you do 5,000? 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Maybe 500? 888-291-8000. Let's fill up those lines. 888-291-8000.
2: 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It's important that you take this important step right now, today, to make sure that Catholic Answers Live is here tomorrow and for years to come. Thank you so much. God bless you.

Welcome back. Catholic Answers Live. Thank you to that 8 or 10 folks who just picked up the phone and called as we were heading into the break. 11 lines open right now, 8 still on the line.

0: By the way, if you need to get done quickly, they will get you done quickly. You just tell them, hey, I got a minute to do this. I pulled over to the side of the road. It may not be a minute, but 90 seconds, they'll get you done. 888-291-8000. You can also go safe and secure online to CatholicAnswersRadio.com. Let me tell you where we are. It looks like we're at about 6,000 raised this hour, as we said at the beginning of the hour, to be on our mark for a first day. We'd like to do a $20,000 hour. So we're about 14,000 away. I have seen many times in a half hour more than 14,000 come in. So I don't feel worried about it. I feel like my job is to let you know where we are. 12 lines open. At $14,000 to raise to make this a successful hour, can you help us right now? 888-291-8000. We got his guest in the studio with us. I'm going to go there, but I wanted you to know, I said, look, we need some folks that can come in at that 500 or higher level. Tim in Idaho just came in at 700. Nicole in Texas just came in at more than 500. Tristan in Texas just came in at more than 500. So thank you for answering the call. We've got calls on. I'll let you know when I know what those amounts are. But we're trying to – $14,000 in a half hour. Can you help us do that? 888-291-8000 here in studio with us. Chris Check, president of Catholic Answers.
1: Sai, you called me a guest.
0: I apologize.
1: I mean, am I actually a guest?
0: Nah,
1: I mean,
0: if you're not a guest. The boss is not a guest.
1: I'd be treated like a guest. That's fine.
0: Yes, I'll get the hors d'oeuvres.
2: A radio guest. Anyone other than the host is a guest.
1: Very good. In radio, Jimmy always has those clarifying points. That's why he's so good at this.
0: He's good with language.
1: 888-291-8000. My friends, if you are holding your cell phone right now or your smartphone, called smartphones now.
0: Sorry. Yeah.
1: Yeah. If you're holding your smartphone now, listening to Catholic Answers Live or maybe the podcast at some point, you can text the word Catholic to 24365. Text Catholic to 24365 or 24365. Get that?
0: Yeah. 365 days a year.
1: So those of you holding a phone right now, text Catholic to 24365 and make your gift that way. Sai, you said we had 13 lines open or so. Yeah, 13 lines open.
0: Now there's 13 lines open.
1: Yeah. So actually this little display here thing says idle.
0: Yes, they're idle.
1: They're idle.
0: They are not idle. I'm sure they're working.
1: We don't want the staff of Catholic Answers to be idle. It says 13 agents idle.
0: Yes.
1: They're not really agents. They're employees of Catholic Answers. They work here full time. So, folks, we don't want anybody to be idle. This is a great time to call. 888-291-8000. As Sai says, your call will be dealt with within about a minute or a minute and a half.
0: Very quickly.
1: Easy peasy.
0: They can get you through.
1: 12 lines open. Let's get that down to 8 lines. Can we get that down to 8 lines open? 888-291-8000. 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That's a little bit beyond what I can do. But $1,000, you can do. Well, that's $3,000 to us. So this is a great time to make a significant gift of that size. 888-291-8000. Of course, all gifts are matched.
0: Any amount, 100% matched right now.
1: Double.
0: 888-291-8000.
1: 11 lines open. Let's get that below 10. 888-291-8000. Or text Catholic to 24365.
0: Look, down to 10 lines.
1: There we go.
0: About 10 lines open. And Chris said, let's get it down to 8. We can do that. 888-291-8000. And also, Chris, we're down to 11,500 to raise in the next half hour.
1: See?
0: In just those few minutes, some folks came in and helped us.
1: Very good. So let's continue. 888-291-9 lines open. Look at that. So very soon we're going to get to 8 lines open.
0: If we get to 8, can I let Jimmy answer a question?
1: 7.
0: Oh, if I get to 7.
1: If we get to 8 lines open, we'll straight back to questions, folks. 888-291-8000. Call now. The whole staff of Catholic Answers is here in the building, here to answer your calls. They're wonderful people. And as Christine Venditti said in the previous hour, if you have a prayer intention, can you please share that with us? Because every day at Divine Mercy, we pray for all the intentions of our supporters, and we want to remember those intentions, so please share those with us. If you have a story about how Catholic Answers has affected your life or the lives of people in your life, We want to hear that too. 888-291-8000. So be sure to share that story.
0: Well, Jimmy and I made an appeal right before the break. You've made a very helpful appeal, Chris, and now we are $10,500 away. So you can. I love it when the number goes down like that. $10,500 to reaching
1: 9 lines open. Let's get one more here, folks,
0: for the hour. Let's get another line open, and I can let Jimmy answer a question.
1: 888-291-8000.
0: 888-291-8000. Every pledge matched dollar for dollar. Any pledge $500 or more is tripled right now. 888-291-8000. And I have to say, looking at the numbers that are coming in, gifts ranging from $26.46 to $52 to $523. There's one for $317, all the way up to Jeff in Michigan with $1,258 and Ramona in Delaware with $2,092. That's the kind of mix that has kept us on the air for almost three decades now with this program. 888-291-8000.
1: I think you should go to a question, don't you?
0: Yeah.
1: Thank you.
0: That's a relief. All right, let's go to a question. Let's see. Jimmy, you got to remind me who. Am I going to line five? Does that look right to you?
2: You're going to line five.
0: Okay. Vincent in Fontana, California. Thank you for letting us raise a little money there. Vincent, go ahead with your question.
3: Thanks, Si. I have questions for Jimmy on his latest video on his podcast.
0: Okay.
3: Talking about Messianic prophecy. You mentioned how the Torah, the first five books of the Bible, there's like a traditional view that people said it didn't reach its final form till around 400 BC. But you mentioned how it was around like the Davidic king, like during Solomon or David, that it potentially reached its final form. And my question was just what evidence like made you come to that conclusion?
2: Well, good things come to those who wait. And on this one, you only got to wait a week because you're actually asking about the subject of my very next podcast. This coming Monday, so yesterday's podcast was about Messianic prophecy. This coming Monday's podcast is about who wrote the books of Moses and when were they written. And I go through different theories in that. I talk about the so-called documentary hypothesis, also known as the JEDP theory or the Wellhausen hypothesis. And I talk about why I don't believe that. And I show you evidence against that. And once you get past the documentary hypothesis, it really opens up the options for when the five books of Moses could have been written. And one of the things that I point out in this episode is that some scholars, and this is not a majority, but some scholars who have, you know, seen the problems with the JEDP theory have proposed that it was that they were written around the 10th century, which is the time of, you know, David and Solomon especially. And the reason for that, or one of the reasons for that, is they give the boundaries of the kingdom of Israel from what's called the River of Egypt, which is not the Nile. It's actually in the Sinai Peninsula, all the way over to the Euphrates, which is in the east. And there's only one time in Israel's history that the kingdom reached that far. And that was during the reign of David and Solomon. And so it looks like that would be evidence for that's when these books were written, during the time frame when Israel actually met the boundaries that are described. Now, it's not proof, but that's an indicator that would support the idea that these were written in the reign of David or Solomon, and thus in the 10th century BC. But if you'd like more about all that, check out this coming Monday's episode of the Jimmy Akin Podcast.
0: And Vincent, thank you so much. I hope you'll call again when we're not fundraising, because it sounds to me like you are a Jimmy Akin fan, and it would be great to have you be able to to have a longer conversation with Jimmy. I'm actually feeling pretty good right now because a few minutes ago I said we have $14,000 to raise to reach $20,000 for this hour. And right now that number is at $7,500. We have $7,500 to raise.
1: And we have about 17 minutes to do that.
0: We got 17 minutes to do that. So God bless our listeners. Thank you all so much. It's been extraordinary to see the outpouring of help. That's why we always say we just try to be honest about what our need is here, and you have helped us again and again and again. So let's see if we can raise that $7,500. 15 lines open, though. So there was a flood, and now that flood is drying up, so perfect time for another flood if you would.
2: As the Old Testament says, you've betrayed me like a wadi.
0: The wadi is dry now. That's right.
2: Yeah.
0: And so
1: let's say the number here, 888-291-8000.
0: 888-291-8000. Go ahead, Jimmy, please.
2: And for folks who may not know, a wadi is what here in the United States we call a wash.
0: Yeah.
2: It's a dry stream bed that periodically has flash floods, and then it goes dry again. So we're in one of those dry spells, and we need to hear from you. So 888-291-8000. You can also go to CatholicAnswersRadio.com or text the word Catholic to 24365. And you can do that or go to the website any time of day, even if you're listening to the podcast or watching later on YouTube, or let's say you're not in the United States. No matter where you are in the world or when you are in time, you can still give back and help the show keep going. If you're getting benefit from it, well, you need to do that. So use one of the means we have available for you and help the show keep going. I personally love hearing about donations. I mentioned one from the Philippines recently. Okay, so that's East Asia. But we've got listeners all over the world. I'd love to hear about us getting donations in whatever amount, you know, from Africa, from Europe, from South America, this is from Australia. This is a big planet, and a lot of people listen to this show. We just need their help if we're going to keep doing it. So,
0: what about Okanagan Falls, British Columbia? Would you settle for Okanagan Falls, British Columbia?
2: Well, I'm not going to settle for it, but it's good to hear about.
0: Yeah, that was Kathy from Okanagan Falls. I now love saying the name Okanagan Falls, Kathy, and thank you for your support. Thanks very much.
1: 888-291-8000 or text Catholic to 24365. There are 14 lines open. Si, Jimmy, if I may, I want to underscore something Jimmy said and then make a special invitation. Jimmy said, if you've benefited from this show, then we would like to hear from you how you have benefited from the show, but yes, we would like you to reciprocate. Reciprocate. Did I get that? Yeah.
0: Yeah.
1: We'd also like you to reciprocate.
0: It was close, but you did it.
1: Well, I know. You studied English, Si. Folks, okay, how about this? Give back. You've benefited from Catholic Answers Live in your life, in the lives of your family members and friends. It's made you perhaps better at evangelizing, made you more comfortable spreading the gospel, which is your obligation to do as a confirmed Catholic, if you are one. 888-291-8000. So we want to hear that story. But if you've never given to Catholic Answers Live, and we've had, Si, a number of first-time givers during this during this drive, and those are really wonderful to see. Those are the ones that really light my heart up. I love to see the first-time givers because someone has said, you know what, I've really benefited from this show. I've been listening for maybe it's a week, maybe it's many, many weeks I've been listening to the show, but now I'm going to give back. And when you give back, you are not simply returning to us what we've given to you, right? It's not that. What you are doing, though there certainly is an element of that, I suppose, but what you're doing is that you're making it possible for Si and for Jimmy and for Carlo and Trent and Joe and the many guests and even Tim, even though he's retired, but he's still on the show with us from time to time. You're making it possible for them to continue the work that they're doing so that the same kind of benefit that you have received now is going to spread out all over that giant globe that Si and Jimmy were just describing. So there are 12 lines open right now, my friends. Special appeal to people who have never given before. Your gift is going to be doubled. And if it's more than $500, it's going to be tripled. 888-291-8000. Please give back. Please make it possible for us to continue to reach more souls.
0: 888 888- 291-8000. I got to take a quick break. While it's going to be a very short break. I think it's less than 30 seconds, this break. But it's still a good time to call. 13 lines open. Wonderful matches. Wonderful matches. And I'm going to tell you something. We're down to 5,500 in order to make this a really great hour. We had a tough hour the first hour. And, man, have you come through for us this second hour. 5,500 to go to make that $20,000 that we wanted to make for this hour. 888-291-8000. Pick up that phone. We'll be right back.
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0: Welcome back. Catholic Answers Live. This is exciting. 5,500 to go in the next 15 minutes. Jimmy Akin, our guest. 888-291-8000, the number to call to make your pledge. Jimmy?
2: Yeah, and I wanted to mention something before we go back and take another call. I know we need to do that, but Chris just called attention to something which I said, which is if you derive benefit from this program, well, then you need to support it. And Chris may have thought, oh, well, okay, Jimmy Akin says that, and that's respectable, yeah. But, you yes. know, someone else.
1: You were inspired.
2: Yes. And the person that I got it from was St. Paul himself. Yeah. And I'll even tell you where, so you can look it up for yourself. The passage you want to look up is in Galatians. It's in chapter 6 of Galatians. That's the last chapter. And it's Galatians, starting with Galatians 6:6. So all you need is one more six, and you know this is going to be really bad if you disobey what he says here. But what he says is the one who receives instruction in the word, and that's what we deliver on Catholic Answers Live. We deliver instruction in God's word, should share all good things with their instructor. Okay, so if you're deriving benefit, if you're learning about God's word, St. Paul says you need to share all good things with where you're getting that instruction from. So if you're deriving benefit from Catholic Answers Live, you need to help Catholic Answers Live keep going. And St. Paul is serious about this. This is not just a pious sentiment. Because he goes on to give a warning in the very next verse. Right after he said, share all good things with the instructor, he says, do not be deceived. So this is the kind of thing you could deceive yourself about. And he says, do not be deceived. God cannot be mocked. So you could be mocking God by failing to share all good things with the one who's teaching you God's word. St. Paul says, a man reaps what he sows. Whoever sows to please their flesh, which in context means spending all your money on yourself and your own pleasures, from the flesh will reap destruction. Whoever sows to please the Spirit, on the other hand, which in context means sharing with the instructor to keep the instruction going, from the Spirit will reap eternal life. So St. Paul is really pretty blunt about this. If you receive benefit in the form of learning about God's word, then you need to support that effort. Otherwise, it can be mocking God, and you will reap only corruption if you do that. So please, heed St. Paul's words, heed his warning, and help us keep doing what we love doing, bringing God's word to people. The number to call, and by the way, remember that for when we come up to the break in a few minutes, but the number to call is 888-291-8000. Once again, 888-291-8000.
0: 5,000 to go. I feel like we need to take a call. I don't think we've taken a call in a little while. So I'm going to go to Julie in Lansing, Michigan. Julie, thank you for your patience. Go ahead with your question.
6: I had talked to whoever took my pledge. I guess he said he was the CFO. Anyway, it was only $10, but I had a question, and so I guess why they sent me over. At one point a few minutes ago while I was giving my $10, the window had the sun coming through, and there was a pillow on my couch that was made of sequins, and it shone off of onto the wall.
1: Oh, praise God.
6: And it looked like either a fish or a turtle.
2: Okay.
6: All sequins all put together in the shape, in that shape. And I guess my question is that a sign from God? Because now the sun is gone, the vision is gone, but I had the question.
1: Well, thank you.
2: Well, I can't say for sure. I haven't seen this myself, but I can lay out some general principles. One principle is that God tends to work through natural causes. And in this case, that's, you know, what he seemed to be doing. He used sunlight reflecting off of sequins to create a pattern on the wall. Now, so that's different than a miracle where God, let's say, produces matter out of nothing. That's a different kind of miracle. The question would be, though, how intentional was this on God's part? Well, I would say that your reaction to it is part of what God would be aiming for if this was intentional. And if you look at the symbol and get inspired to think about God and Jesus, well, I could take that as a little sign from God, not a big one. But a little one. The fact that it was ambiguous about is it a fish? Hang on. The fact that it's ambiguous about is it a fish or is it a turtle? I'd say I wouldn't put too much weight on this being a sign from God. It could just be a coincidence. And because it's in that range where it's not a clear sign from God, I wouldn't put a lot of weight on this. I would tend to lean coincidence, but if it inspires you to think about God and have a little moment of comfort, then that's great. You can accept it on those terms. Before basing anything significant on it, though, if you think you're getting signs like this from God, you need to test them. The more significant the thing is, like making a life decision or something, the more serious you need to be about testing. And the way you would test something like this is see if it replicates and make it harder so that it's not something that could just be coincidence. It would need to be something that goes well beyond coincidence. And we see examples of that in Scripture. Like in the book of Judges, for example, there's one of the judges named Gideon, who thinks God may be talking to him, but he's not sure. And so he asks God to let dew form overnight on this one fleece and not around it. You know, he asked for something very specific that would not normally happen. And if you want to seriously evaluate whether something is a genuine sign from God or maybe just a little coincidence or nudge, that's the kind of testing you need to do, where it's something that nature would not produce.
0: Julie, we're so grateful for your gift. I do want to send you a book that I love, and I think you'll love as well. It's called Secrets from Heaven. It's on the parables and sayings of Jesus. If you'd like it, just hang on. We will send it to you. Our donors make it possible for us to take calls, to give books away, to have these conversations, and we are now, I'm trying to do the calculation, but it looks to me like we're at about $3,500 away.
1: That's seven $500 gifts.
0: Seven
1: people call in now and give $500, not only will you help us meet our goal, but each one of those will be $1,500 to Catholic Answers.
0: 888.
1: What is seven times 1,500? That's a lot. That's a big number.
0: I don't know.
1: Yeah.
0: That's a mystery. I don't know if anybody knows the answer to that.
1: 11-5?
0: 888-291-8000. 888-291-8000.
1: 17 lines open, my friends. All the lines are open right now. It's a great time to call. Si, one of the things I love about the show is the answer that Jimmy just gave. We get a lot of questions about where is this Catholic teaching scripturally supported and things of that nature, or help me through this theological problem. But we get a lot of questions from people who have experienced experiences in their personal lives, whether in the supernatural realm or in the moral realm, but it's something that they are personally experiencing in their lives, and they know that they can come to Catholic Answers, and they know that they can get a trusted, coherent, and sober answer like the one that Jimmy just gave. And there's not another program that does all of that as well as our program does. 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
2: 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So 888-291-8000. 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Please, let's fill up the phone lines and finish out the day strong.
0: I'll tell you what, there's three calls on. Let's call it $500 each for those. Let's just say that. So you call and you make a gift of $2,000, you get us where we need to be for this hour. One gift of $2,000 gets us there. Can you do that? 888-291-8000. Chris Check, thank you very much.
1: Thank you, Si. See you tomorrow.
0: Jimmy Akin, thank you for two great hours. Thanks very much.
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0: Pick up that phone and call 888-291-8000. We're so close, just $2,000 away to finish this hour. 888-291-8000.
7: The Immaculate Heart of Mary signifies the great purity and love of the heart of the Blessed Virgin Mary for God. It points us to her profound interior life, where she experienced both joys and sorrows, yet remained faithful, as we too are called to do. August is dedicated as the month of devotion to the Immaculate Heart of Mary. Consider doing something special for Our Lady. Enroll in the Brown Scapular, wear a miraculous medal, begin praying the Angelus or the Memorare daily. 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
8: 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From the very beginning of the Bible, God reminds us that one day we will all die. 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Consider the beautiful, serene grounds of our Mount Calvary Cemetery while you wait for the second coming of the Lord. 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
0: Jesus gave us the power to forgive when he poured out the Holy Spirit on us on the day of his resurrection. But we must decide to forgive, acknowledging the wrong done and seek to set it right. Life according to the rule of St. Benedict can remind us that forgiveness does not mean being friends with the one I forgive. To forgive demands simply that I unbind that person from any claims of vengeance and that I ask God to do the same. In that way, two people are set free, the one who forgives and the one who is forgiven.
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0: We have all been hurt or wronged by someone. Are we ready to make the decision to forgive that person, or at least to ask God to make us ready one day?
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7: God doesn't have anything to say. That's going to be two of us up here. Well, our intention, you remember, is the scientists in Virginia. And all the rest. There's another state who is already well advanced in this stem cell or cell stem, whichever it is. But we just have to pray for them, because Jesus died for them and doesn't want them to go to the lower regions, you see, because there's where it's forever and ever, just like in heaven. The reason I like purgatory, I mean, I've never been there, thank God. I think life sometimes is a little purgatory, though. Anyway, it's because it's not everlasting, you see. Everybody gets out at some point. Everybody. With the other two places, one, you want to be there forever. The other one, they want to be there forever. That's what's so sad, you see. So sad. And so we try to keep as many out of there as possible. I think we need to pray. This month we are praying for scientists and those who look to build life, it seems, but they also destroy. They build in order to destroy. That's a terrible thing, huh? So we're going to, I don't know what we're going to talk about, really. Maybe we could take the Beatitudes. Last week we took the Beatitudes, or the Ten Commandments. And so since I don't know, we'll take something different. Boy, I tell you, we go at this different. You know, our dear Lord spoke in parables. It's a story. See, our Lord never spoke a sermon nobody understood. They may not have liked it. They really didn't like it. But he always picked out something they would understand. The smallest child would understand. You get that sometimes from students. I told you about the student who was raving about this professor. And I said, well, what did he say? He said, well, I don't know. I said, well, how do you know he was so great? Well, that was it. He said he was so intelligent. I said, but what did he say? Well, you can't understand those kind of people. It's a pleasure to listen. I said, it's not a pleasure for me. And I don't think your dad, who's paying a lot of money to keep you in college, is going to